0: 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Thanks for listening to AFR. Today is Monday, August the 17th, 2026. Again, as always, thank you for listening to American Family Radio. Tim Wildman here with Ed Battagliano. Good morning, Ed.
1: Good morning, Tim.
0: Chris Woodward.
2: Good morning.
0: You guys are wearing your Navy AFA shirts.
1: We just realized we were in the story meeting this morning together, and it wasn't until we were sitting next to each other here in the studio that we realized.
0: That you're both. So just for those who can't see into the studio here or aren't watching on the video, Ed and Chris are wearing the same shirt.
2: Yes.
0: Identical shirt. And nobody texted each other this morning and said, hey, what are you wearing today?
2: We stopped doing that years ago.
1: That would be pathetic.
2: Yeah.
1: More pathetic than usual.
2: So what listeners need to do and viewers is to watch later this week to see if we wear our green shirts on the same day.
1: I'm wearing mine tomorrow.
2: Okay. Let me write that down.
0: All right. We won't deal with the psychology of of a guy asking another guy what are you wearing? What are you wearing today? Yeah,
1: that kind of comes out to creepy.
0: Yeah, it does. it falls in that category for sure. All right. Hope everybody had a good weekend and that your air conditioner didn't break.
1: Woo-hoo!
0: Did you get yours fixed, by the way?
1: No, nope. Now, I do always want to remind everybody, we have air conditioning. We need a surge protector. And they sent the wrong part last week, and so we're waiting this week. So at some point this week, I'm going to have to go home and meet the guy while he puts that on. So
0: what is he? What's the profession that handles that? Just the air conditioning man?
1: Just HVAC, you know.
0: Okay.
1: You know,
0: it's not called surge protector man, right?
1: No. Huh? I don't think they can sell enough of those. It's just the folks who put in our unit.
0: Right.
1: They do the servicing. And
0: right.
1: They're very nice. This is unusual for them.
0: Well, people who do have their air conditioner go out, you can't stay in the house.
1: No.
0: I mean, it's
2: brutal.
0: I'm talking about in much of the country right now.
1: Right.
0: Right now, which is, it's middle of August, so guess what? It's hot everywhere.
1: And because it's hot everywhere, the HVAC people, the heating and cooling people, they have to put you on a list because there's other people in exactly your same situation.
0: That's true.
1: So,
0: can you pay them a little extra to get bumped up?
1: Bribery? I've never thought of that, but...
0: Hey, it's worked all through human history.
1: Yes, it has. How about I make it worth your while?
0: You can call it bribery. You can call it the American way. I don't know.
1: You'd have to like meet one of them, you know, just cross paths at a local convenience store or something and say, hey, here's an extra 20 if you put me at the... I'm sure they can't when they answer the phone.
0: Right.
1: If you say, hey, can I pay extra
0: I'm just saying you can do that on an airline.
1: Yeah.
0: You can buy a premium seat or you can sit back there with the cattle. Either one. You pick.
1: Yeah. Huh? My mom used to say money talks.
0: Right. So I just wondered. That was just a question I had. Can you get bumped up if you pay more?
1: I've never, you know what? I'm just gonna say I'm proud of myself that even though I'm Italian, I've never thought about bribing the heating and cooling people. I should have. That should come naturally to me.
0: Well,
1: threatening or bribing.
0: You go without heat a couple of days, you'll pay whatever you need to get it fixed. You go without cooling, I should say.
1: Oh, yeah.
0: All right, Christopher, bring forth unto us story number one.
2: All right. Well, air conditioning is not a problem for people in Indiana, and I say that because flooding is their issue this morning. We need to pray for the people of Indiana. They've had some deadly flooding there. At least 7 people have died during days.
0: Seven people are dead?
2: Mm-hmm. Mm-hmm.
0: Wow.
2: What
0: happened?
2: They had days of heavy rain, historic flooding. There were even some tornadoes, straight line winds.
0: Was this in northern Indiana? Or
2: various parts of Indiana.
0: Okay.
2: And I say that based on the fact that if you picture the state of Indiana, my wife and in-laws are all from the upper northwest portion of the state, Valparaiso, Portage, Hobart, Michigan City, those places. They all had some flooding. And then you go down south to Indianapolis and even below that, they've got flooding. So it's throughout much of the state.
0: Wow. I guess it kind of went under the radar till I saw the story yesterday and I was going, wow, I had no idea that this kind of massive flooding was taking place in Indiana.
2: Yeah.
0: But You're right. We do need to pray for those people. I'm sure, you know, our friends at 8 Days of Hope will probably send a team there, you know, to help out the flood victims as well. You know, when you think about flooding, you think about Louisiana or Florida or Texas, or you don't think about Indiana. Mm-hmm. Or the Midwest, but here we are.
2: Yeah. You know. I talked to a guy last week from the College Fix about a completely unrelated story. One of the editors of the College Fix lives in Indiana, and I said, is this still a good time? And he said, well, we can do it now. I'm keeping an eye on the sky for a tornado. So they've had some bad weather.
0: Yeah.
2: And, you know, as somebody from Mississippi, I totally get that. We get tornadoes a

0: Thousands of families affected, millions of Hoosiers without power right now. President Trump called me yesterday. We talked about the flood damage, and he signed the declaration of emergency for our state and committed to send millions of dollars here to help rebuild Indiana.
1: That's good to know.
2: Yeah.
1: Of course, that's standard operating procedure. Every president of every party, you know, administers emergency help for Americans in need across the country.
2: And Americans are generally very good about helping other states. You know, there's a lot of power. Like when we had the ice apocalypse this past winter, there were units from other states, power companies that came and tried to help get, I know, Northeast Mississippi, North Mississippi back online and other states. So
1: yeah.
2: Americans are generally pretty helpful
1: in
2: natural disasters.
1: Mm-hmm. Next story, Chris.
3: Well, an unfortunate situation at Virginia Tech occurred over the weekend. We've got some coverage of this on AFN.
1: I don't think it was Virginia Tech.
3: It was Virginia Tech shooting.
1: Okay, you better check that college.
2: Yeah, I think it was Virginia University. Anyway, go do the story, and I'll check it up.
1: The Virginia Tech.
3: Virginia State University, excuse me. Yes.
1: Yeah, so I was right.
3: Yeah, thank you.
1: Yeah. I don't. I'm just.
3: I'll see myself out.
1: Just if I'm wrong.
3: No, you're right.
2: You're right. It wasn't Virginia. Yep. There is a famous Virginia Tech.
3: There is.
2: Right. Mass shooting. But
1: yes, there was. So my apologies. This is not anything to make fun about, and I didn't.
3: No. I was wrong.
1: No, I was just trying to correct the facts of the matter, but I shouldn't have said the other part. Mm-hmm. So go ahead.
3: Authorities are seeking additional people who they say fired weapons during a weekend shooting at Virginia State University that left five people wounded. Authorities found a 19-year-old suspect over the weekend. Investigators are trying to determine if others who fired weapons did so in self-defense or if they were aggressors. The shooting came just after 1:30 a.m. Saturday, and students had gathered for the new school year. The suspect is not a student but was found hiding in a dorm closet on Saturday afternoon. He faces four counts of malicious wounding and four counts of using a firearm during a felony. Only one of the victims is a student. The reason I bring this up is because it brought to mind the unfortunate situation we had at Virginia Tech many years ago where they had a shooting there and unfortunately people died. It's back to school for a lot of people. So as people pray for students in their new school year, we should add these folks to the prayer list as well.
1: Yeah.
2: First of all, it's just an evil act, obviously, to just shoot to shoot anybody. Taking the law in your own hands, but to just randomly try to kill people is obviously evil. And then there just seems to be a lot of crazy in the air. We don't know anything about this particular shooting. I'm sure we'll find out.
1: Let me ask you this question.
2: Arrested and
1: yeah, there were some other shootings too over the weekend, a couple of other places where similar type things took place. You know, you see these stories, but then you go, well, you know, is this some kind of trend or is this, you know, are we becoming more violent or something like that? But I just know that we also live in a country of 330 million people or something
2: right.
1: like that.
2: That's true.
1: So these things are going to happen, you know, sadly and tragically.
2: Yeah.
1: These things are going to happen. But immediately the left-wing people in this country immediately blame guns.
2: Right,
1: they're going to say gun violence. They never have an answer outside of taking up guns.
2: Right,
1: you know, confiscating guns, which is against the Second Amendment. That's what they're going to say. But they blame guns instead of holding the people who use the guns to shoot people accountable. They wouldn't necessarily say no, don't hold them accountable. But they defer immediately to they'll say gun violence if you listen to them. Meaning, I'm talking about the left-wingers, and as if there's not a person behind the gun
2: right.
1: that gets it out of the drawer or whatever and goes and uses it.
2: And then a lot of times these guns are used illegally, and I'm not just talking about trying to take a life. They are guns that don't belong to the person. They're stolen or they're taken from a family member who doesn't know it, and they're so... It becomes a convoluted argument because the response from Second Amendment people is millions of people in our country use guns legally
1: every day
2: to protect themselves every day. And it's not

0: the fault of the gun. It is the responsibility for these actions falls squarely on the people who misuse the guns. And if you take those all of those guns away, you're depriving law-abiding citizens of a way to defend themselves.
1: Why do you think the left-wing people do that? Why don't they immediately say gun violence instead of?
0: I personally think that too much of our political discussion is a zero-sum game. We've used that term a number of times, which means you cannot admit anything, any of the truth of your opponent's views, because to admit that that person is right, and I'm talking about both sides, if that person is right about anything, you lose the whole argument. I personally don't have a problem with people, you know, maybe having some lessons on proper use of weapons. I don't mind the fact that you have to, you know, I'm probably opening a can of worms here, that there is when you try to buy a gun, there's a federal database to make sure that terrorists or criminals aren't trying to purchase a gun from Walmart or whoever's got it. So I just think that, you know, the other side wants to win this argument, and they can't admit that people, millions of people, use guns legally because it destroys their argument.
1: Also, isn't killing people with a gun already illegal?
0: It is. Well, under certain circumstances.
1: Yeah, yeah.
0: It's not illegal to defend yourself.
1: But I mean, I'm quite frankly a little amused. Amused is probably not the right word when I see signs like gun-free zone.
0: Right.
1: A building. I'm going like, you really think a sign is going to stop a criminal? Mm-hmm. Oh, I came to start shooting people, but look, it's illegal. It's illegal. There's a sign here saying I can't bring the gun in the mall. I guess I'll have to walk away.
0: The only people who will follow the sign are law-abiding citizens.
1: Right, which puts them at a disadvantage.
0: Absolutely.
1: Right?
0: Absolutely.
1: I do understand, but I don't. It's illogical. The blame the gun. Blame the gun for the act of violence. I've never understood that quite. And as I've mentioned before, the left-wingers apply that unless it involves a police officer.
0: Yeah.
1: If it's a police officer using a gun, they don't say stop gun violence.
0: Right.
1: They say stop the individual from using a gun.
0: Yeah, because he's a racist.
1: Right. So they
0: typically.
1: The logic flips.
0: Right.
1: There. So, all right, you're listening to Today's Issues on American Family Radio. Thanks for listening, Tim, Ed, and Chris. Chris, next story.
2: The 60-day ceasefire with Iran is said to expire today, and some in the Iranian regime are ramping up their violent rhetoric.
1: We've had a ceasefire?
2: On paper.
1: Okay.
2: That I can say.
1: It's 60 days, and it's about to run out.
2: Yeah, it's about to run out.
1: Okay.
2: In today's update on this ongoing conflict, Iran's army's chief has announced a bounty on U.S. soldiers. And I've got some audio here from a guy named Will Tebow. He's an Army veteran and director of the American Military Project. He told Fox that you don't put a bounty on American soldiers if you want peace, like we're being told Iran wants. Clip 4.
3: One thing that is, I think, very different even from 30 days ago is Iran is starting to feel a lot of economic pressure that is resulting from President Trump's, I think, wise decision to blockade access to Iranian ports for traffic that navigates through the Strait of Hormuz. In many ways, I see this rhetoric, this announcement of a bounty as, an increasing act of desperation. I think there is a sign and some reason to believe that Iran knows it can't go on like this forever. And, you know, that should, I think, provide a path out of this war.
2: The bounty is $30,000, although it could be more depending on who might be killed.
0: Well, I describe this war as being like Groundhog Day, the movie Groundhog Day, just kind of goes on and on and on. Somebody else had a better metaphor this morning in our story meeting. I forget what it was. That I'm just getting older. I can't remember.
1: It's been an hour and a half ago.
0: Yes. Thank you.
2: I'll let you know when I call you tonight to coordinate.
0: Yes. Okay. Listen, the Trump administration is dealing with a regime that is run by violent religious fanatics, and they are not going to ever want to make a deal. They don't want peace, and this is proof, as this gentleman was saying. They don't want peace. They believe in bloodshed. They believe in a religious and zealously hold to it, a religious view that demands before God that America and Israel perish. And that's what they live, eat, and breathe. So you either have to kill those people, forcibly remove them in some other way, or they're going to continue doing this. Mm-hmm. And I think the Trump administration and the Israeli government thought that regime could be overthrown when we started this war, but Iran has proved more resilient, and that regime doesn't look like it's going anywhere.
2: Yeah.
0: And I think that's the reality of the situation.
2: I think even if the administration is successful in getting positive regime change and they have free and fair elections, you're still going to have rogue actors in various parts of the world, not just in the U.S., but maybe in Western Europe, big cities there, where some Iranian person who was devoted to the current regime, you know, engages in terrorism. I think we'll probably face that for years.
1: But we already have been.
2: I mean,
1: Islamic terrorism against the U.S.? How long do you want to go back?
0: Yeah, it goes into the 90s. USS Cole.
1: Well, how about the Iranians taking our hostages?
0: That's true, 1979.
1: Yeah, and it even preceded that. Pan Am?
0: Yeah.
1: Pan Am 103.
0: Well, remember the Israeli at the Olympics?
1: Yeah.
0: The Israeli... Yeah. Athletes taken hostage. That was in the 70s.
1: Yeah, it's been going on a long time. It's been going on a long time. But this story that the Islamic Revolutionary, what do you call themselves?
0: The Islamic Revolutionary Guard.
1: They publicly issued an announcement of a bounty on American soldiers, right?
2: Yes. The headline is $30,000, but Stripes.com, which is a military publication, says it's actually up to 60, depending on who might be killed.
1: Hey, I like you said, Ed, this war has become like Groundhog Day. I mean, every day, it's just like rinse and repeat, it seems like. But where do we go? Do you think anything will happen in the next... we've got a blockade underway. That blockade's been going on a few months now, right?
0: I'm not even sure the blockade is still operational. I think we just have assets in the region that are attacking when a target pops up.
1: But we've stopped attacking Iran with missiles and bombs
2: for
1: the most part.
2: Yes. Now,
1: does that mean we've run out of targets, you think, or run out of weaponry?
0: No, I don't think we've run out of weaponry yet. I think we just have run out of military targets. And unless we want to start bombing civilian infrastructure, like bridges or desalination plants, then we wait for someone within the country of Iran to launch a missile, and we can locate them and we hit it.
1: Okay, so we've stopped. By the way, I agree with that. If that's the reason President Trump has stopped... I know people listening may say, well, war is, you got to be all in to win. I understand that, but if Trump started bombing water plants and electrical grid, and first of all, the time it would take to rebuild those things would be enormous. And you've got summertime in Iran, it's hot like here, and you would have a humanitarian crisis for millions of people that would get worldwide attention. It would be a complete, total condemnation from everybody around the world for if President Trump did something like that. So I know some people may disagree with me, but I think that's the consequences of putting all these millions of people. These are people who are, yes, they're held hostage. Basically, they're hostages of the Iranian regime. So it's a hard call on how far you go with punishing Iran while not trying to make the millions of people who are in basically in bondage to the Iranian Revolutionary Guard, suffer.
0: Right.
1: That makes sense.
0: Yeah. And by the way, the blockade is ongoing despite the fact that we had the ceasefire.
2: Yes.
0: So
2: Trump did say that over the weekend as well.
0: Yeah.
1: But do you think that's sort of the dilemma? President Trump may not say that out loud, although there isn't much he doesn't say out loud. But maybe that seems to me to be where we are. We're out of military targets. Now, you can respond if drones are sent from here or a missile is launched from there. You can spot it and go in and try to do something. But other than that, because remember we did that 10-day bombing mission that was relentless at night after night. And it seemed like we've run out of places to bomb, short of what you're talking about.
0: Unless you're targeting individuals. You know, political leaders or people you think are leading the IRGC. But I just, eventually we will run out of missiles. And if your goal is to overthrow the regime, I don't think that's going to happen. I think Iran realizes that. I think everybody else realizes that. Iran is getting supplied, from what I've read, by China, probably Russia as well. So I don't think the IRGC is going anywhere, and we're going to have to, in a sense, make peace with the idea that we're not going to get everything we hope to accomplish, and at some point we got to leave.
1: Yeah. All right, we'll be back momentarily after this timeout with more of today's issues on the American Family Radio Network. Tim, Ed, and Chris.

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1: It's my turn.
2: Here is your host for My Turn, Don Wildman.
1: Years ago, I wrote an article to my mother. She was still alive then. I'd like to share it with you. It's simply called Thanks, Mama. Thanks, Mama. That's about the best way I know to say it. For all the things you gave me and did for me in my formative years. I'm a grown man now, and I can look back at my life at home with more objectivity than when I was growing up. Thanks, Mama, for taking me to church. I can remember when we lived quite a long way from church, but come Sunday, we went. I can remember that my clothes weren't quite as fine as the other kids' clothes, but that didn't stop me from learning about the love of God. And there was that stage I went through when I rebelled against attending church. I remember the day I went to Sunday school and then skipped the worship service. I remember getting home and the lecture you gave me. I went the next time. I may not have wanted to, but I did. And I'm richer because of it, because you cared enough to discipline me. Thanks also for standing beside me during trying times. I recall the time in high school when the principal and I had a misunderstanding. I thought I was doing what was right and was standing on a principle. And you stood beside me. If there was ever a doubt in your mind as to whether or not I was doing what was right, it never showed. I believed you believed in me. And I needed, desperately needed, that belief at that time. Thanks, too, Mama, for working so that I could have an education. I still remember that night I came home from my first few days in college and said I was quitting. You talked me into finishing that semester and several more. And during those days, little did I realize the sacrifice you were making. I look back now and realize that we were poor folks, and it took all the money you and Daddy could make to give us children a chance at an education. It never entered into my mind at that time that we weren't as well off as other people. I guess I just took it for granted that we were. I knew you hardly ever bought a new dress or went to the hairdresser, but at that point in time, I didn't know women were supposed to do things like that. Thanks also, Mama, for instilling high morals in me. I recall the day I caught my shirt in the screen door and let out a little, what many would consider today, insignificant four-letter word. I was really shocked to see you standing there. And the silent disappointment that was on your face spoke more than harsh words of condemnation could have ever said. Looking back now, I can see that we didn't have much of the world's goods. We weren't accepted by many folks because we were kind of poor. But I learned what honesty was and fairness and love. And I want you to know that I wouldn't trade what you gave me for all the riches of those folks who thought we weren't good enough to associate with them. I guess we may be good enough now, but if we are, it's because our love reaches just a little farther than theirs. In closing, let me add there are many things I could say thanks for, but allow me to sum them all up by simply saying thanks for your love. It was that made you the type of mother you are. Thanks, Mama.
2: This has been My Turn with Don Wildman, a production of the American Family Association.
3: In the movies, here's how the good guys get their information.
4: 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Legislation is coming that can drastically alter the course of our families' lives. 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
3: Okay, that's not exactly how it works at the AFA Action Offices. 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
7: Hey, welcome back, everybody, to today's issues on the American Family Radio Network. Tim, Ed, and Chris. Hey, we have a good news story.
0: Don't we, Chris?
7: It doesn't involve the war or shootings or anything like that.
0: Or the economy or anything like that.
7: No, what does it involve, Chris?
8: I'm so honored to be able to talk about this.
7: You're honored?
8: It's not doom and gloom. So the Cardinals, the St. Louis Cardinals baseball team, they've got a rookie named Joshua Baez, who in his major league debut hit not one, not two, but three home runs in his major league debut.
7: In his first three at-bats.
8: Yes.
0: It's never been done.
8: Never been done. Probably won't be done again.
0: Tim, you said this morning, even though Chris is trying to take credit for it, you said this morning that it'll probably never be done again.
7: It won't be.
0: Yeah.
8: I'll see myself out again.
7: No.
0: You keep coming back in.
7: Okay. So what we're talking about, I hope people maybe who are non-baseball fans fully appreciate this.
0: Yeah.
7: This fella, he's 23 years old.
0: Young kid.
7: He grew up his first few years like in the Dominican, and then they moved to the Boston area. His family, he had to learn English.
0: Yeah.
7: He had to learn English while in school. Mm-hmm. Said he was using like Google Translate or something like that. I was reading this story. Anyway, 23 years old, and he wasn't a really high draft pick. So he's here. He gets called up from Memphis, which is the AAA affiliate of the St. Louis Cardinals. He gets called up to the big leagues. And I think they're in Chicago playing the Cubs, right?
8: Yes.
7: In Wrigley Field.
8: Which only makes this that much more of a story. Epic rivals, the Cubs and the Cardinals are.
7: Right. And think about this for a minute. How long has Major League Baseball been going on? 100-something years?
8: Since the 1800s.
0: Yeah, 1800, late 1800s.
7: I've got some cards from that era.
0: Well,
7: I think I've got some guy's 1899 card at home.
8: If it's in mint condition.
0: Honus somebody.
7: Yeah, yeah. Wilbur.
8: Honus Wagner.
0: Hey, you think I should try to sell this thing? Yeah, you sell it and buy yourself an island.
7: Anyway, so Major League Baseball has been going on, let's say, 100-plus years, right? Mm-hmm. With probably a million games played. I don't know what the total is. Maybe more than that. I don't know. But I'm just saying, in all that time, what happened with this young man, his name is what?
8: Joshua Baez.
7: Has never happened in the history of Major League Baseball. Think about that. Mm-hmm. Of course, you could only have one opportunity for that to happen.
8: Right.
7: Because we're talking, this is his first game, his debut, as you said, in the major leagues, and his first pitch he hits over the center field wall. Mm-hmm. He comes up again, and he hits another home run, and then another home run. So back-to-back-to-back home runs in his first three at-bats as a Major League Baseball player. And now the expectation for him is going to doom him.
8: Yes, it will follow him for the rest of his career.
7: Right. So now everybody's going to be going, well, hey, you didn't hit a home run two games. What's wrong? Mm-hmm. You know. So anyway, congratulations to him. I saw the smile on his face. Did you see
0: well,
7: that
0: we have audio for this, right?
7: We have audio?
0: We asked our crack AFN news team to get the audio for this.
7: Let's do
0: it's
7: it.
0: It's such a great story. And yeah. Folks, if you can find it, watch it. I found it easily on YouTube. You just type in Joshua Baez, Baez, his name in, and you see this great big smile on this kid's face.
7: Right.
8: Clip 11.
9: And here comes Baez as a big leaguer for the first time. Swing and a high fly, belted. First pitch in the show, Baez homers. Look at that Cardinal dugout. It is not supposed to be that easy. Swing and a drive down the line. Did he do it again? That ball is gone. He's got two homers. Swing, drive, well hit right. Suzuki back. That is gone. It is gone. It is gone. Three homers for Baez. Major league history at Wrigley Field.
8: I didn't think about this until just now, but the very excited announcer there is Chip Carey, who is the grandson of Harry Carey, longtime Cubs broadcaster.
7: Skip Carey's son?
8: Yes. Chip, he was the announcer for the Braves for a while, but he's since moved.
0: This young man, Baez, he not only hit three home runs first three times a bat, it was one to each field.
8: Yeah.
0: Like center, left, and right.
8: The mathematical odds of that are... That's a lot of
7: math.
8: The
7: only thing he could do more is call them. Call your shot.
0: Raise your bat.
7: Huh? Raise your bat. Yeah, where's this ball going?
0: No, even if you're not a baseball fan, okay, folks, that's a good news story.
8: I would go ahead and retire. Then you could retire with like a flawless batting average. You could be talked about
0: I think he's got a lot of money still to make.
7: Yeah. 23 years old?
0: Yeah.
7: Yeah. If he stays healthy, yeah, he's on his way to – a nice little income.
0: He can buy the Dominican Republic.
7: Yeah, exactly. All right, he plays for the St. Louis Cardinals. I grew up a huge Cardinals fan.
0: Yeah, you've been a Cardinals fan. You used to go to bed. You told me go to bed listening to your transistor radio.
7: Yeah.
0: Listening to Cardinals
7: like a lot
0: games.
7: Of boys in the 70s yeah. and 60s. And yeah. 60s
0: I used to do it with 70s. The Red Sox. Mm-hmm.
7: Did you? Yeah.
0: Yeah.
7: You know what I'm talking about.
0: Yep.
7: Yeah, I used to listen to the Cardinals on
0: warm summer nights.
7: Yeah.
8: Yeah.
7: Those were the days.
0: Yeah.
8: I lucked into the greatest era of the Braves franchise. Yes.
0: Was that in the 90s?
7: They were on the Superstation.
8: Yes.
7: WTBS.
8: Oh, man, that was so great. I wish they would go back to it now. But I was nine years old when they went from worst to first. And so literally, like,
0: Dale
8: I was
0: Murphy?
8: Just,
0: was that, yeah, or that after Dale
7: Bob
0: Murphy?
7: Warner.
8: They had already gotten rid of Dale.
0: Okay.
8: Which is we don't talk about that.
0: Right.
8: But anyway, from 91 on was just epic. I was born into the greatest
0: staff
8: era
0: they had.
8: Oh yeah,
7: that was the greatest pitching staff threesome ever assembled.
0: Glavin, Smoltz.
7: You may find one as good in history of baseball, but not better.
0: Right.
7: Tom Glavin, John Smoltz, and
0: who's the other
7: Greg
0: one?
7: Maddux.
8: Who also played for the Cubs.
0: Forgot Maddux.
7: Yeah, those three.
8: The first game I ever saw was at Wrigley Field. My mom grew up north of Chicago in a town called Zion, Illinois. My aunt.
7: You
8: left
7: Zion.
8: My aunt did.
7: Your family did? Wow.
8: But it's if you've hit Kenosha, Wisconsin, you've gone just a bit too far. But anyway, we went to visit relatives up there and saw the Braves and the Cubs in 1998 during the Sosa home run years at Wrigley Field. I sat in the nosebleeds in June and wished I had a jacket.
7: Mm. There's nosebleeds at Wrigley?
8: Well, it's kind of, sort of. In the
0: The cheap seats.
8: Yeah, between third and left field, there's some cheap seats.
7: I do want to go to Wrigley Field sometimes. I've been to Fenway. And Fenway's older than Wrigley, but that Wrigley's the second oldest baseball in Major League in professional baseball. All right, you're listening to Today's Issues on American Family Radio. Enough of feel-good stories, Chris. We want to go back to the sin of man. Okay. Give us some more sinful man stories.
8: All right. Well, let's go back and talk about something the Trump administration is having to deal with. While it deals with how to bring about a positive end to the situation in Iran, the president here is really underwater when it comes to his approval rating. As a matter of fact, in this midterm election year, President Trump's not on the ballot, but his agenda and policies are. Most U.S. voters say they are worse off under Trump after the 2024 election here. This is a Financial Times poll. And again, the headline is most U.S. voters say they are worse off under Trump. This comes at a time in which we're less than 90 days to the midterm election year. And the I can't believe I'm even saying this, but about a year from now is when we're going to be talking about people rumored to be running for president. So this is not the headline you want going into a midterm election year in which it looks like the opposing party is going to take one chamber easily.
7: Well, listen, like most conservatives, I'm always skeptical of headlines about Republicans or because of the liberal news media bias.
0: Right.
7: Or especially, you know, they want to say, well, Trump is suffering in the polls because of, in this case, the economy. The only reason I give credence to this is it is the Financial Times, and they are a reputable news agency. And it does make sense, quite frankly. We've had, everybody knows that we've had inflation, that we had prices of, cost of living has gone up, like, exponentially beyond what it maybe normally does, which is like, what is it, 3% a year annually?
0: Yeah.
7: Cost of living increases that are normal. And so, with the war and with the price of gasoline and all these things. So I do think that a lot of Americans, maybe a majority, if you say, are you better or worse off since President Trump took over in terms of your economic situation, they're probably going to say worse. Now, do I think all the blame belongs to President Trump? No. But I'm telling the psychology of the American people, they don't care whether you're a Democrat or a Republican. If the economy if at home is not going well, they're going to blame, I put that in quotations, whoever's in the White House.
0: Right.
7: That's just the way things are and always have been.
0: And that person's party.
7: Yeah. And yes. And it's not fair necessarily, but that's just the way it is.
0: It's also probably not accurate to give credit to a person, whoever's in the White House.
7: Right.
0: When the economy's doing well.
7: Right.
0: I don't know what the percentage of impact policies do matter. Pouring lots of money like Joe Biden did into the economy, that does ramp up inflation. The war in Iran certainly has impact.
7: Right.
0: But it's not fair and it's probably not accurate to always blame or praise the person in the White House.
7: It's going to be, as they say, interesting to watch what happens on Election Day. Do the Republicans lose the House of Representatives because they only have like a three?
0: It's a very slim.
7: Like, what is it, 3 or 4 vote margin?
0: It is, and I think somebody's retired. It may be even smaller.
7: Okay. And so in the United States Senate, the Republicans have a bigger margin. They have 53 Republicans and 47 Democrats. Our Democrat, I think Bernie Sanders is an independent who caucuses with the Democrats.
0: Right,
7: so,
0: right, right.
7: But for in all practical purposes, it's 53-47. So, I genuinely hope that the Republicans can hold on to the Senate. I've sort of resigned myself to the fact they're going to lose the House. That's just my opinion. That may not happen.
8: I think they will.
7: But if you can hold on to the Senate, then you can get federal judges passed because the president appoints federal judges, including Supreme Court justices, and the Senate confirms them or denies them. So you have to go through the Senate to get federal judge nominees passed. And to me, as I've said many times before, I rank appointing federal judges, including Supreme Court justices. There's hardly anything I can think of, maybe than being commander in chief, that is more important than that.
0: Right.
7: Because these federal judges, you know, as I've said before, too, if you look at the universe, and I'm talking about the universe out there, the galaxies, and is the universe, galaxies fall under universe?
0: Mm-hmm. Yeah.
7: So the universe is everything, right?
0: Yes.
8: Yeah.
7: Okay. Who controls the universe?
0: God.
7: God Almighty, right?
0: Right.
7: Okay, then you come down to planet Earth, right? Underneath God are federal judges, right?
0: Right.
7: Okay, now they're not sovereign, except for their own jurisdiction. They are. So the importance of appointing federal judges whose legacy, I don't know if that's the right word, whose decisions affect all of the country, and they're going to be there long after whoever the president that appointed them is. So I'm just saying, if you want to say what to pray about, I'm saying pray that we're able to see constitutional judges appointed for the next 2 years and not rejected because we have a liberal Senate. Does that make sense?
0: Yeah, absolutely.
7: Is that okay to pray for that?
0: Absolutely.
7: Okay.
0: We need to pray for our leaders.
7: Okay,
0: And that means not just people who are in office.
7: Right.
0: I think not only pray for the ones who could be in office, but folks, go vote. I'm looking at an article on AFN that says Ohio's GOP candidates warned of turnout problem in November. Mm-hmm. So, folks, you got to get out there and vote.
7: And get your friends and family and church members.
0: Get registered.
7: Yeah, because usually in an off year, that is not a presidential year, there is a drop in voting mm-hmm. numbers. So a lot of whoever wins, especially in close races, just depends on turnout.
0: Right.
7: Right.
0: This is how, by the way, and this was actually a genius move, but it's sinister as well. All right. This is the way that a lot of these liberal America-hating, God-hating district attorneys got into office in big cities and cities across the country. They got in because turnout for local elections is so small mm-hmm. Mm-hmm. that leftist money poured into these races, and these leftist individuals took positions of power. We're talking about they won't charge criminals.
7: They're George Soros.
0: George Soros money poured into these races because turnout's so low, you don't have to have much money to get elected to those positions. If you don't participate in the republic, you can lose it.
8: Yeah.
0: You can lose the republic.
8: Our iVoter Guide. A few years ago, Debbie Wethnow at iVoter Guide wrote a piece called A Vote That Really Matters, and she talked about the importance of down-ballot voting. And she pointed out that, look, I know there are local elections that might not make headlines, but you need to vote for everything because today's school board members might be tomorrow's state representative or state senator, and then they run for the Congress and they run for the Senate. That's how most people move up the ranks. So you do need to vote for down ballot races. And to go back to the Ohio story, there are polls out that show Vivek Ramaswamy losing this governor's race. And that's big because no Republican ever gets elected to the White House without winning Ohio. So you're looking at the potential of Ohio going from red to blue.
7: Is he running for president or something?
0: Not for governor.
8: Yeah. I'm just saying they could change the political landscape ahead of the 2028 election.
7: Okay.
8: In this midterm.
7: Yeah, Republicans have to win Ohio or they can't win a presidential election, a national election.
0: And by the way, we don't probably mention this enough on this show. AFA has a division named iVoter Guide. You probably have heard some spots on the air for it, but if you go to iVoterGuide.com, all lowercase, iVoterGuide, that's the letter I, iVoterGuide.com, you can find your state, you can find your 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
7: All right. You're listening to Today's Issues on American Family American Family Radio Network. Thanks for joining us. And we've got a few minutes left on the show. What's next, Chris?
8: Ohio is not the only state we should watch. There's a Florida primary tomorrow for all kinds of seats. The Republican primary is one that a lot of people are watching because they're going to find out who voters want to be on the ticket this November to try to replace Governor DeSantis, who is term limited. Florida is a big state to watch because in recent years, it's kind of adopted the motto of the free state of Florida. And unfortunately, there are Democratic socialists running for various offices, including congressional seats there. And here is a guy named Oliver Larkin who wants to put even more free stuff in the free
7: Oliver
8: state.
7: Oliver Larkin?
8: Yes.
7: That's his name?
8: Yes.
7: I'm writing this down.
8: Clip five.
10: Why are you out here advocating for socialism in a state where capitalism does work well when it seems like you hadn't really tried it yourself?
11: Well, we have a higher cost of living in the Miami metropolitan area now than New York City, and we've had 30 years of Republican rule in Tallahassee. So this stark income and wealth inequality where we see my district, the 25th Congressional District, having the highest concentration of billionaires in the country, at the same time we see the poverty rate going up.
8: He's out there pushing things like universal health care and quote-unquote free college. So he's wanting to have even more free stuff in the free state of Florida.
7: Yeah.
0: Well, listen, New York City is already getting a rude awakening. Other cities around the country are getting rude awakenings in terms of these kinds of political leaders. It can get worse. It can get
7: worse.
0: Let
7: me tell you something. Those kinds of things he just mentioned right there. Now, as part of these Democrat socialists, you may say, well, what is their appeal? Are they for communism? Are they, when, what is communism? And they have wackadoodle ideas on a lot of things like crime, like not punishing crime. No borders, basically. No ICE to enforce immigration law. I mean, they wouldn't have any military if they had their way.
0: They want to defund the Pentagon.
7: Defund the police. That's part of their. But you have to say, ask yourself, why are they gaining traction? So I think. To ignore the reasons why they are gaining traction in some states. Look at Michigan.
8: Yeah.
7: Look at Michigan. Michigan's, you know, Midwestern state. Now, I know it's been blue, but not deep blue. But I'm saying that's the gentleman who's the
8: Senate candidate.
7: He's a Democrat socialist.
8: El
7: right?
8: Said. Yeah. Now, he says that he's not a Democratic socialist, but he is.
7: Okay. Well, anyway, they're gaining traction. They're not taking over America. Okay. But you have to say their appeal, which is the Bernie Sanders message for the last 173 years that he's been alive.
8: Oligarchy.
7: Huh?
12: That's yeah. That's pretty good.
7: One day he'll use a comb. I don't know when. Huh? But he's...
0: I think he's forgotten his comb in one of his four houses.
8: Yes.
7: I would go either comb your hair or do like me, just shave it off. I didn't have to shave mine off. Mine came off by itself.
8: I'm getting there.
7: It came off by itself. I'm just saying that the ideas being expressed by these Democrat socialists, the economic ideas, are the same message that Bernie Sanders has been using for the last 30 years.
8: Yes.
7: Okay. And maybe even further to the left than Bernie Sanders on some issues.
12: I think he is.
7: So I say that to say this. You say, well, who could vote for a person like that or with these kind of ideas? Their appeal is to to average people on economics. Okay. The average person out there is not going to go, sign me up for no cops.
0: Right.
7: But if you say universal health care, you're going to get the attention of a lot of people who can't afford health care.
8: Right. And they say that every time they're asked about it.
7: And the appeal is, well, have the government pay for your health care. Why? Because we got all these billionaires over here, and they're not paying their fair share. So it appeals to a sense of, stick it to the rich guy. Sort of what, you know what I'm saying?
0: Right.
7: that human jealousy instinct. They appeal to that, and so
13: and fear.
7: People are afraid. So, if you want to know, and then they offer free college for everybody. Well, who doesn't want to hear that? Sign me up for that. I got three kids about to go to college. Sign me up for free college for everybody. This is the appeal that they're making, which is gaining some traction. We'll be back momentarily.
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16: American Family News, I'm Robert Thornton. President Donald Trump ordered the Pentagon yesterday to cut back on joint military drills with South Korea after its leader refused to get involved in the negotiations with Iran. Fox's Lucas Tomlinson reports from the White House.
17: President Trump in the Oval Office, this was the reason he gave after speaking to the president of South Korea.
18: I said, would you like to give us a little hand? We don't need help with Iran, but if you'd like, give us a hand with Iran. He said, no thanks. And I said, wait a minute, we have 39,000 soldiers over there guarding you from Kim Jong-un, your next-door neighbor, and you're not going to help us on a very easy military operation in Iran? That's strange. No, we'd rather not get involved. I see.
17: President Trump says he also wants to see South Korea chip in more to defray the cost of keeping tens of thousands of U.S. troops and Air Force fighter squadrons and combat-coded aircraft there.
16: President Trump told reporters Kim Jong-un has responded to his request to have a conversation, but he did not give any details. A scheduling change delays the beginning of the Luigi Mangione state trial for the murder of a healthcare CEO. Fox's Gernal Scott reports.
19: Mangione's state case in New York will not get underway September 8th as previously scheduled. State Justice Gregory Caro is being urged by Mangione's defense team to dismiss murder and weapons counts. It comes after last week's federal proceeding where Mangione pleaded guilty to stalking charges. The defense argues the state trial would amount to being tried twice for the same crime or double jeopardy, which is prohibited. The Manhattan DA and Mangione's defense will submit motions in October, Mangione's next court appearance, December 10th. In New York, Gernal Scott, Fox News.
16: It appears Republicans are not the only ones concerned about a new law in Massachusetts that removes gestational limits on abortion. As AFN's Chris Woodward explains, even some Democrats are pushing back.
20: Nine House Democrats broke ranks to vote against the bill. They called it barbaric and warned it sets a slippery slope, noting that prior state law already allowed late-term abortions to protect a mother's life or in cases of severe fatal anomalies. Kristen Day of Democrats for Life said seeing rank-and-file Democrats in Massachusetts break ranks to oppose the expansion was a rare but welcome sight.
21: I'm always encouraged to see Democrats speak their conscience and speak the truth. Too many of them feel like they can't do it. And so, yes, it's very encouraging to see people push back against this really extreme abortion measure.
20: With Massachusetts now joining nine other states and the District of Columbia and having no statutory gestational limits, Day warns voters in other regions against assuming their state laws are permanent, pointing to out-of-state funding driving similar initiatives across the nation.
21: People should really pay attention and not be afraid to speak up for the protections of women.
20: As similar battles loom on ballots in states like Virginia this fall, the rift in Massachusetts highlights an escalating fight over the future direction of reproductive policy nationwide. I'm Chris Woodward.
16: Dallas-Fort Worth International Airport has scrapped an Islamic foot washing station plan. Texas Governor Greg Abbott late last week ordered a review of state grants to entities operating two major Texas airports over religious accommodations. According to reports, the project was to be privately funded. Chris Ekstrom is a board member of the U.S. Term Limits and joined AFR. He said that Muslims want to be seen in public practicing their religion and want to run into controversy.
1: Christians need to be very clear about this in their own minds first, and that is we need to double down on our own evangelical efforts, A. We need to, B, start to think of them in a practical cultural war way, too, because, frankly, it is a culture war and a crusade. This is a crusade against a hostile, active, very aggressive so-called religion.
16: He went on to say the U.S. needs to put a stop to the public celebration of Islam. And that will do it for now. See more news at AFM.net.
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0: Hey, welcome back, everybody, to today's issues on the American Family Radio Network on this Monday, August the 17th. Joining us in studio now, by us, I mean Ed and yours truly, but joining us now is Steve Paisley-Jordahl. Good morning, Steve.
1: Good morning, everybody.
0: Good weekend for you there?
1: It was a good weekend, yeah.
0: What stands out about your weekend, Steve? what was the highlight?
1: Our pastor is going through, and I want to make sure I get this right, the Bible. Yeah, the Bible.
2: Oh, that's awesome. I love when pastors do that.
1: Don't you?
2: They preach out of that Bible.
0: That there?
1: Yeah.
2: That's their Bible.
1: He's going through the book of 1 Timothy, I believe. And
2: you don't know. It was just yesterday.
1: It was just yesterday.
0: I wrote a commentary.
1: It was a good message. I also got the. I have the privilege of teaching a Sunday school class. And so
2: good
1: I,
2: for you.
1: I had.
0: What did you use? What Bible verse did you use for your lesson?
1: We were going. This is like if you ask me what I wrote on the other day, and why did I bring it up if I'm not going to have it at the tip of my fingertips?
0: That's what I.
1: This
0: say.
1: Is. We talked about the story of when
0: Jesus.
1: Yes.
0: I'm yep. trying to help you, but I don't like to.
1: Hold on.
2: No, you're not.
0: No,
2: hold
0: I don't
2: on.
0: Like
2: I just,
0: to,
2: right,
0: you struggle.
2: Tip my tongue. You're trying to.
0: Huh? I'm trying to help him.
2: It's like when my dad would say, hurry up, hurry up. And I'm nervous.
0: Right.
1: So there's a. I'm going to come back to this because it was a good lesson.
2: Just,
1: and I don't know why I brought it up.
2: Steve, just
1: I
2: say
1: teaching it.
2: I'm old and I can't remember.
1: I am old and I can't remember things anymore.
0: All right. Well, I didn't think that was.
2: Would the preacher preach on
0: a
2: church?
0: I think that was a great mental challenge.
1: Well, you always
0: stretch.
1: Ask me. You always what, ask me, what
2: no,
1: did the preacher
2: no,
1: preach on?
0: No,
1: what did
0: the preacher coming for me.
2: What did the preacher preach on at
0: I didn't
2: our
0: make,
2: church?
0: I didn't make it yesterday, so I don't even know. Huh?
2: Well, that's...
0: So you got me.
2: That's one way to answer.
0: Huh? How would I know?
2: Well, it's online. You can always watch it later when you get home.
0: I know.
1: All right. I remember.
0: I just stepped right into that one, didn't I? All right. So anyway, Steve, no judgment.
1: No, that's okay. I remember.
0: Okay.
1: It was the
0: Go
1: story
0: ahead.
1: Of when Jesus went to dinner with the Pharisee, and there was a woman of ill repute who came, followed him into the house, and washed his feet with her hair and tears. And the Pharisee was looking at him like a prophet and wondering why he was allowing this woman of ill repute to touch him. It was a very inappropriate and too intimate for the time, and probably would be too intimate for this time. And I was uncomfortable with the passage until I remembered and I figured out that what the woman was doing was worship. It wasn't any interaction between a woman and a man. It was between a woman and God.
2: Well, and the Pharisees were upset because they thought Jesus should have kicked her to the curb.
1: Right.
2: Because she was, you call it a woman of ill repute. I just say one of them, they're harlot women. Just lay it right out there.
0: Harlot?
2: One of them, they're harlot women. I understand what you're trying to do.
1: But
2: they think God doesn't want sinners and he wants to save
1: them. The question that I had to ask myself, when I approach God, when I'm praying, am I approaching him as a man to another person? Because we anthropomorphize God all the time. I'm asking him to do...
2: Well, speak for yourself.
1: we ask God to intervene in our lives. And,
2: I'm being too
1: you know, but am I looking at him like another conversation I'm having with you as just God? Or
2: we bring him down to our level.
1: Right. Or am I addressing the author of the universe, the creator of the whole universe? And am I humble and am I... putting myself out there in an emotionally compromising position because God wants me to be vulnerable and open and honest with myself when I come to him.
2: Yeah, and do we think God's going to kick us to the curb because we're sinners? And
1: right.
2: And this is a perfect, your reference here is a perfect example of how God feels about sinners who come to him in humility and faith.
1: Right.
2: And Jesus shows the Father by loving this woman,
1: and
2: forgiving her.
1: It was a powerful, and I'm glad I remembered
2: it.
1: It was right on the tip of my
2: right
1: tongue.
2: There.
1: But I had a real good time if you can call it a good time. It was. It was a very good time researching, looking into that passage, and then presenting it to the
2: Sunday
1: school.
2: So this is what you were teaching your
1: Sunday school? I was teaching, yes. Yeah.
2: That's
1: what I was teaching.
2: Well done.
0: All right. Good for you. Next story.
1: All right. I want to talk about a new government report that came out from the Health and Human Services Department.
0: Can't wait.
1: It's called Wolves in White Coats. And it is a report from HHS that found that more than 225 hospitals and health systems in the U.S. preyed, P-R-E-Y-E-D, on vulnerable children and told families that their kids needed life-altering medical treatment for misdiagnosed gender disorders. These are the transing the kids. And this report found hundreds of hospitals and medical clinics that preyed on these kids. And they are going to be holding these people accountable. I want you to hear from. We're going to hear from Robert F. Kennedy and Brian Christine. Brian Christine is an HHS assistant secretary, and they're going to talk about this report. Cut 15.
3: These are sex-rejecting, mutilating, transgender procedures promoted by the Biden administration, and thanks to President Trump's leadership, we're changing course. Subjected children to profound interventions while serious questions remained about evidence, about informed consent, and about financial incentives. The report found more than 225 hospitals and health systems established pediatric gender programs nationwide where they preyed on vulnerable children

0: Look, first of all, a shout out to the Trump administration. President Trump and his entire administration, they have been warriors on this issue. They have done so much good to stem the tide of this transgender insanity, which was unleashed by the Biden administration. It had started before that, but the Biden administration just put it on steroids with official policies. The Trump administration has put a stop to it. And the fact that they are going, if the cases lead to it, are going to go after those who got themselves rich doing this. Second of all, I would say this is the kind of horrifying story that should not be politicized. I don't know why Democrats, first of all, why the Biden administration unleashed this devastation on our young people, but why Democrats and Republicans can't find the common ground to say this is unacceptable no matter who's in office. And listen, I'm not sure the third thing I'll say about this, because I think this is wonderful what the Trump administration has done on this. I'm going to say I'm not sure how many of these medical people can be charged, because they were basically given the green light by the Biden administration. They're probably just going to say, hey, we were doing what we were told to do and encouraged to do by the president and his administration under Joe Biden. But at the very least, these people and these hospitals, these medical facilities should be shamed forever for doing this.
1: Yeah.
0: And that's what I preached on today.
1: Well, we talked last week, I think, about AOC talking when she said a phrase. She said, I don't have it here, but she said woke one was crazy.
0: Yeah.
1: Which kind of says there's a woke two coming. And my warning to us is that this craziness that the Trump administration is fighting here is just hiding around the corner. They will try to bring it back. Now, whether they'll be able to get out from under the lawsuits, I don't know if the Justice Department will, if it's under a Democrat leadership, will dismiss these cases or whatever. But I hope they are able to follow through with them. But it's on its way.
0: Well, I what AOC said about woke one, I was about to say it's disingenuous, but that's too kind a way of putting it. This is lies and deception. They're not backing off of what they call woke one. They just realize it's politically damaging. And so they are going to repackage their ideology into something a little bit more palatable, but they are going to try to accomplish the same things. So I don't believe AOC or any of these far leftists, as far as you can throw them. Right. The parents and voters need to be paying attention and acting accordingly. Protect your kids and your grandkids and protect this republic.
1: Yep.
0: I'm getting wound up now.
2: Up with you, brother.
0: The Diet Coke is just now kicking in.
2: Just now.
0: Folks, you better buckle your seatbelt.
2: Buckle your seatbelt.
0: I have 14 minutes left. There's no telling what I'm going to say.
2: Go ahead. Go, Steve.
1: All right, you guys were talking last hour about the Democrat Socialist Party and how they get a little crazy at times. I want to introduce you to a state assemblywoman, Emily Gallagher, who is running for her reelected to her New York State Assembly seat from the 50th Assembly District. But she was complaining because CVS and Walgreens have been closing stores in Manhattan and in New York. CVS has closed about 220 stores in 2025, about 900 stores they closed from 2022 to 2024. And they're doing this because they're getting ripped off.
0: Getting robbed.
1: They're getting robbed. People going in and shoplifting. Well,
0: and on the West Coast, they were opening big trash bags and filling it with stuff and walking out.
1: Right. Well, Emily Gallagher was she held with a group called Court Watch NYC, which is a liberal group that was looking at some of the court cases coming through the local courts. And she says what they saw was, in fact, you're seeing Fox News. If you look at our TV, you're seeing what we're going to be playing right now. And this is Emily Gallagher saying that shoplifting, they're doing it because, well, it's a biological need. Yeah. Yes, cut 12.
3: Most of what we saw were crimes of poverty. People who were stealing things like toothpaste. People who were stealing things like, soap. And that means if you're stealing those those things you need.

0: over the people who are struggling to get by. So I would say that the true crime is that there is such incredible wealth disparity in this city that there are people who can be thrown in jail simply for having a biological need. And so one of the things that I'm fighting for at the state level is to make sure we pass things like treatment, not jail, and that we hold the line on the incredible criminal justice reforms that we have done over the last 10 and 20 years that are constantly being threatened by right-wing media who are looking to fearmonger about people who are actually just in absolute dire straits.
1: Now, they're in dire straits. She said they need some toothpaste and what else?
2: Soap.
3: Deodorant.
1: Yeah. Let me write this long.
2: Deodorant.
1: So, wait, hold on. If you need to go to the grocery store, I'm writing these things. Soap, what else?
2: Soap, deodorant.
1: Deodorant. Oh, for sure in the summer.
2: Yeah.
1: Deodorant, riding on those subways and stuff.
2: That's all she mentioned.
1: Okay, so they need
2: toothpaste.
1: The thieves need soap.
2: Right.
1: And deodorant, and we need to get out of their way and let them clean out
2: and
1: the
2: not
1: shelves.
2: Arrest them. And for those who do commit crimes, treatment, not jail. Which, I'm wound up.
1: I'm with you on that. She says treatment over jail, right, for theft.
2: That's, in theory, that's not a bad idea. And I'm not talking about, I think you should try to rehabilitate criminals.
1: But
2: they got to, you got to lock them up.
1: Okay, why do you need treatment? She's double talking. She says they steal these items because they need it, right?
3: That's what she says.
1: Okay. Why do you need treatment for that?
2: I think, first of all, she might not have an answer because I doubt these are just platitudes to her. I think that the argument would probably be that people who commit crimes, and this is the core of her argument, people who commit crimes are just trying to get really deep down inside the things they need. They need to be helped to understand that there may be a better way to do it. But I'm not sure if that answers your question. But that little speech, now it's kind of gone viral.
1: Excuse me for one thing. What she's expressing there is the mainstream view of the Democrat socialist people on the far left.
2: Yes.
1: So that's not out of the mainstream for them, what she described.
2: Right.
1: Go ahead. Sorry.
2: No, listen. She's saying there's so much wrong with what she said. She's saying that CVS, Walgreens, these places are closing because right-wing media has fear-mongered this issue, and these people are just trying to get what they need because billionaires. Okay, and oligarchs. Okay, so what's going to happen in New York and other big blue cities is that you're going to see more and more privately owned drugstores, pharmacies, grocery stores shutting their doors because of crime. And therefore, you're going to have the socialists saying, see, we've got to provide what the people need. So we're going to make government, we're going to create government-owned pharmacies and grocery stores and clothing, whatever, because they are going to drive out the private businesses. And before you know it, the government will own the means of distribution, which is one of the tenets of communism.
3: What could possibly go wrong?
1: Well, she's an idiot. Well, let me just put it this way. She may not be an idiot. She probably could beat me on an ACT or SAT. I don't know. I'm saying her ideas are idiocy.
2: Right.
1: Okay. That's what I meant to say. So the idea that you should allow people to go into CVS or Walgreens and raid their shelves in the name of their meeting basic needs is just insanity. Well, I just say, let's just open up your house. Miss whatever her name is, Emily
3: Gallagher.
1: Just open up your house and say, y'all come. Take what you need.
3: Now, I don't have data to back it up, but from the videos that I've seen, they're not stealing deodorant and toothpaste.
1: No, it doesn't matter. I don't care.
3: Yeah.
1: It doesn't matter. You can't be stealing from stores.
2: Right.
1: And justifying it in any way whatsoever. You steal from stores, you get arrested. And if you don't have that, you don't have civilization. And furthermore, CVS and Walgreens invest a lot of money in their operations and their stores, and people depend on them for employment. And if you start just going in and saying big pharmacy companies can be raided and no consequences, that's when it's just everybody knows this is stupid. But she spouts it like it's
2: but
1: some
2: to
1: kind
2: your
1: of
2: earlier point in the first yeah. hour, Tim, I think there are people who are buying the bait and not seeing the hook. The bait is, hey, I need groceries, I need health insurance. Right. And the argument is, well, we're going to eat the rich, we're going to tax the billionaires,
1: right?
2: We're going to not put people in jail, and they're not seeing the hook, which is the whole point of baiting a hook,
1: right?
2: And what they're going to wind up is a complete loss of freedom, and a country like Venezuela that collapses its economy, and then everybody is the same amount of poor.
1: Mm-hmm. And you know what's the what they do to these far lefties? They double talk a lot, because if she's saying CVS and Walgreens, that's what she cited them in particular.
3: She did.
1: She said they need to be open their shelves up for people to come and get what they want without penalty. Isn't that what she's arguing?
3: Yes. That's legalized shoplifting.
2: Yep.
1: Okay. A store can't stay in business like that. In fact, CVS and Walgreens have shuttered many stores in these inner cities. In big cities, in particular, because the shoplifting, they're not able to operate any longer,
3: right.
1: and make a profit. But what she's saying, okay, so let's just say that what we applied her logic, and then the Walgreens store in her neighborhood says, you know what, we're going to have to close because we can't sustain this shoplifting that goes on and keep our business open. You know what these people would say then? Oh, so you're closing your store in a poor neighborhood.
2: Yeah, you're racist.
1: Are in a minority neighborhood. You're racist.
2: They have said that.
3: Well, she said that. We are supporting billionaire companies over these poor people who need deodorant.
2: You know, it's not just that the stores can't survive with a high percentage of shoplifting going on. It's that regular paying customers stop going because of the criminal element that's walking in, and they don't feel safe. And then you add to it the drugged out people using needles, the homeless people outside these stores in big cities. Real customers don't want to go. And so all of that together is causing these companies to shutter these stores in inner cities. And the socialists are going to say, well, then the government's going to have to step in.
1: Yeah. All right. You're listening to Today's Issues on American Family Radio. The only reason we talk about that is because that is the appeal of this Democrat socialist philosophy. And they represent at least 40%, if not more, of the Democrat Party in the U.S.
2: And it's probably growing.
1: Yeah.
2: By the way, I do want to clarify, the DSA is not an official political party. Okay, this is the Democratic Socialists of America is an organization that is helping to fund candidates running under the Democratic Party mm-hmm. label.
3: Emily Gallagher is the red part of what is being known as the green-red
2: coalition.
3: The green part is the Muslim part. And I found this from 1989, and I know this is old, but this is coming around. I've never heard anything put this specifically as good. Listen to Cut 16.
4: American melting pot. We do not want to melt into American society and disappear. We want to go into American society with Islamic ideals and revamp their thinking. We want to revamp them. We want to turn them into Muslim individuals. We shouldn't have feelings of a distaste for them or intolerance, because they're potential Muslim. Education is one of the most important areas that Muslims have to address. And while our objective, our final objective, is not just to become part of the system that we experience now and that we see, our objective, our final objective, is to create our own Islamic systems, and not only create Islamic systems for Muslims, but to look at all the other people who are sharing this country with us as potential Muslims. And in that long-range process of making America Muslim, all of America Muslim.
3: I could play you 10 of those things.
2: Where did you get that?
3: That is from a TikTok account called Islam Invasion, at Islam Invasion. And
2: that was from 1989.
3: But I could play you.
2: Oh, all right. So somebody, because there's no TikTok in 1989. Somebody's gone back and
3: found the video,
2: snatched these up.
3: Yeah.
2: Wow. I've never heard it expressed that clearly and openly either.
3: Yeah.
2: Folks, that's another reason why we encourage you to listen to this show, listen to other programming on American Family Radio, and go to AFN.net, where Steve is one of our all-stars over there. You get this kind of information. It's hard to get it anywhere else, especially from a Christian perspective. AFN.net is the place to go for that.
1: All right, we're out of time. We thank you for yours. We hope that you have a wonderful rest of your day. Keep listening to American Family Radio, and we'll see you back here tomorrow.

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1: Are you facing a difficult financial decision? Hi, I'm Chuck Bentley with My Money Life from Crown. God may be testing you to see whether you trust Him or not. It's hard to trust the Lord when we're fearful. We question, doubt, and then we make foolish decisions. That's why we must consciously choose to trust God, even when it might not make sense. The world tells us to do the exact opposite. If we don't have the money for what we want or need, then we just go borrow it. Years ago, I joined Crown staff with no money in a support account. I had none. Our oldest son was getting married, and we had 3 children at home. God wanted us to fully trust Him. We prayed, we waited, we prayed some more, and experienced His faithful provision. The financial principles in the Bible aren't there to see if we're strong enough to live by them. They're not an arbitrary set of rules by which to govern us. They're a loving Father's wisdom to those willing to listen and obey. Our affluent society is built on a sandy foundation of borrowing money. A financial crisis, even a relatively minor one, could wipe us out. But those who follow God's financial wisdom rest on wisdom that's built to last, not to impress others. We can trust the Lord because His ways are always right. He wants us to rest in Him, to learn to be content with much or little, and not to be anxious about tomorrow. He wants us to always look to Him, to pray without ceasing, and to give thanks in all circumstances so that we can pass the trust test. Now, I invite you to come join us in Knoxville, Tennessee, September the 10th through the 12th. We look forward to celebrating all that God has done through Crown over the last 50 years. Register today at crown.org/50years.
2: So we know we're supposed to pray for people in authority over us. That's what St. Paul says in the book of 1 Timothy and many other places. We're instructed to pray as well. But what if my prayer list is upside down? Hi, this is Dave Zahn. Let's talk about it today on the Public Square. As a matter of primary confession, after all these years, my prayer list has been upside down. Yes, I learned many, many years ago, decades ago, that St. Paul wasn't kidding when he said, "I urge then, first of all, that requests, prayers, intercession, and thanksgiving be made for everyone, for kings and all those in authority, that we may live peaceful and quiet lives in all godliness and holiness." Well, that's pretty clear, right? It's a strong exhortation from the apostle to a minister that he's mentored in Timothy. And it certainly applies to all of us and has been interpreted that way for all of the history of the New Testament. So how did I get my prayer list upside down? Well, living in America, I was starting my prayers with the occupants of the White House and then the Vice President. And then I would move to the leaders of the House and the Senate, then for the members of the House and the members of the Senate, then for the members of the Supreme Court. And I would work my way down the governmental structure. So I got right to my own local personal school board. And then one day it dawned on me, I had it exactly upside down. Where I should begin my prayers are the people who are serving in my community, on my street, for me and my family, closest to home. I had it exactly upside down. We'll talk more about this tomorrow and how changing it can change a lot more than you might think. This is Dave Zanotti on the Public Square. Thanks for listening.
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4: So good to be with you, friends. Another great week where we can look at important issues. I want you to know this week we're going to be addressing the speech that the Vice President gave at the March for Life on Friday. We'll deal with that after today's show. Today's show, we have a very special guest to talk about an issue that's impacting you, whether you know it or not. Now, if you have been listening to the show, you know that we celebrated some of the changes taking place in the health arena, the changes to the vaccine schedule, the revamped food pyramid, and I say, amen, it's about time. But I found an article from Molly Englehart, who I am following closely because she is an expert in this area. She says there's a growing divide emerging within the Republican Party in particular, and it isn't about personalities or rhetoric. It's about chemicals, because chemicals are happening, whether we know it or not, in the food supply, in the way that we grow our food, in pesticides that are happening throughout the agriculture industry. And she is with me today to talk about this fabulous article and also to look at solutions. In case you're not remembering who Molly is, Molly Englehart is a regenerative farmer and rancher at Sovereignty Ranch. And she's committed to food sovereignty, which is actually very important, soil regeneration and homesteading self-sufficiency. She's the author of the book Debunked by Nature. Debunk everything you thought you knew about food, farming, and freedom. She was on with me recently to tell her journey from going from a vegan chef and an LA restaurateur to hands in the dirt farmer and mother of, I think it's four, Molly, but you'll have to remind me. And I'm so grateful to have you back to talk about pesticides. I know that sounds funny in some people's conversations, but for those of us who care about the food supply, what we're taking in without realizing it, here we are making good choices about food and health and getting enough sunlight to form that vitamin D and all the other things. All the while, we might be taking in chemicals that are actually harming us.
5: Yes, ma'am. I think that the most important thing for us to think about is, you just mentioned about at the pro-life march, we have to think about pro-life farming. Like we think of these things as separate, right? You're like, we'll address this tomorrow. Mm-hmm. But if we're spraying our food with chemicals, we're killing our unborn children, or we're sterilizing ourselves in order to not be able to have children. And this is so important. And pro-life farming is to have there be life in the soil, life in the food, and resiliency in our families and our communities. And so you, in my opinion, cannot be pro-life and also be pro-chemical farming. Those two things cannot coexist. And that is something that I think people aren't making that connection. We're not even thinking about that. But what I was talking about in the article was not that, but I thought of it when you were saying.
4: I love it. I love it. You're absolutely right. I do not believe I've ever heard anybody have that in a speech. So you will be the first one to go on record to try the regenerative farming. But it makes sense for those of us who've raised children and tried to plant anything in the soil. I learned a long time ago as a gardener, it's all about the dirt. And if there's no life in the dirt, your plant's going to die. And I learned that's 101, right? For anybody that wants to grow something in their garden, imagine then somebody like Molly who has to help us understand to feed lots of people, to feed nations. You have to think about the dirt. Going back to George Washington Carver, he figured that out when they were destroying the soil and came in with all kinds of solutions. So this article in particular, I found fascinating because you're saying, listen, people are applauding. What are important steps in vaccine changes and new promotion of testing, which I'm all for? But you're saying there are these bigger issues that if we don't address them on a large scale, these things won't be enough.
5: I mean, they won't even matter, because what's happening with the pesticide liability shield, with the Supreme Court taking up Monsanto's request for them to overturn lower courts, and we're not saying they will overturn, but that's the Monsanto thinks that they will, and that's why they're having the higher court take it up. And then we can look at multiple states that are having the liability shield issue being slipped through, and it's all being in the name of labeling and informed consent and making sure people know. But as I played out in my article, the person who's wearing a suit and spraying the chemical may have read the label, but the parents and the children downstream on the food, in the park, on the golf course, are not privy to what was sprayed and what is in their food stream and in their water stream and in all around them and in the air and coming down in the rain on their heads. And so this idea that if we change the laws and we just say, as long as the labeling on the packaging gives people the understanding that there could be cancer, there could be melanoma, there could be this, there could be that, then we don't need to be liable if people get sick from our product, because we warned them. We had the duty to let you know, and we did let you know. Well, these laws are popping up, already been signed into law in Georgia. And so these are de facto liability shields, and we cannot allow this. We see what happened with the vaccine liability shield that happened in the 86. We've gone from 9 shots to 72 or 96, depending on, you know, how you count them and which ones are divided up from each other. So this is just crazy exponential growth of chemicals in our body. This is going to be exponential growth of chemicals in our water and our food. And as is, the sperm count of a man, we've spoken about this, is going down and down and down. And so by 2040, the average man in modern America or other westernized nations is going to be zero. My son is 5 years old. So what does that put him at his breeding age at that time? I am pro-life, and I am, people talk about reproductive rights. I want my children to have the right to reproduce. I do not want that right stripped from them. And so I actually think that that's the reproductive rights that we need to be fighting for. And we need to change that term around and say, yes, yes, I'm a yes for reproductive rights. My children deserve the right to reproduce, and it cannot be taken away with chemicals. And I think that many old school Republicans that are in places of power have been used to business as usual. We're pro-business, and so we're not going to be anti-chemical because we're pro-business. And I think that that time is dead, and they may not know it's dead, and they're still trying to go around as business as usual, but they will get primaried and they will lose their place because the MAHA coalition of mothers is powerful and are not necessarily traditional Republicans, but they are rubbing off on traditional Republicans. There are people coming into my restaurant that have never thought about seed oils and chemicals and, and Roundup and fortified flours. They've never thought about these things, and now they're passionate about them. So we're not just talking about this small part of the coalition anymore, the MAHA moms. We're talking about it's spread to the rest of the coalition. I just saw a study, not a study, but what, when they do a poll for Texas Republicans, 70% are anti-chemicals in their food, do not want to expand the rights of chemical companies if it will impact our food, our air, or our water. 70%. That is amazing. A very high number.
6: It is.
5: And so I suspect that these Republicans, it was a Democrat who stopped it, the from being in the big, beautiful deal or whatever the last thing was. And it was a Democrat who just stopped it in the appropriation committee. And I'm saying we need to wake up, conservatives, and recognize that your base now cares about healthy food and now cares about chemicals in their food. And of course they do, because anybody that's pro-life is going to be anti something that ends in the word side, because side means to kill, to murder. And so pesticide, fungicide, herbicide, those are all words for death. And we need to be pro-life farmers, and we need to be pro-life people. And we need to remind our elected representatives that it is their job to protect the lives of the families of their constituents. And
6: let me do a recap here. I love where you're going with this and your zeal. Well, this is why we have you on, Molly, because you are literally in the trenches, in the dirt. So you went from owning restaurants as a vegan, and now you're a rancher, beef rancher, and regenerative farmer. And I mean, your story, if you have not heard Molly's story, you've got to go back and go to carrieabbott.com. Just type in her name. Molly is M-O-L-L-I-E and Engelhardt, E-N-G-E-L-H-A-R-T. You will love her story, and it's a story of faith and also of just waking up to the realities of how the system works. One thing I want to clarify is that sperm count worldwide is down 50%. A lot of people aren't aware of that. We've done shows on that. I'm curious if you're connecting pesticides to part of that reason. I know it's not the only thing, but are you saying chemicals and pesticides are playing a role in that?
5: Yes, I'm saying that I think it's cumulative, of course. And I think that people will say, well, there's correlation and not proven causation. And so I will agree, and we have to be careful about what we say. But we can see that the downward spiral has gone significantly more down since 96, when we started spraying Roundup or glyphosate on our grains directly. We also know that atrazine can turn perfectly healthy frogs from male frogs to reproducing female frogs.
4: Yes.
5: And so we know that there's impact on hormonal impact. And then we know that the gut microbiome has hormonal impact. And then I also want to say that many of these chemicals are endocrine interrupters, and they register in our body just like estrogen. Mm. And there's a huge issue with also polyester clothing. I just did a show about how a gentleman that lives near me had very low testosterone, below 250. And just by changing all of his clothes to cotton clothing, his testosterone went up over 500. So it went up more than 250 points with wow. no other changes, except for he was already eating organic food and blah, blah, blah. But just changing his clothing and not having synthetics against his skin made a huge difference in his testosterone. And so I think that there's been studies showing male fertility impacted by plastics.
4: Plastic, for sure.
5: Petroleum mm-hmm. products are the base for many fertilizers. Many fertilizers are made out of petroleum. Well, then we're spraying the waxes and the different other kinds of petroleum directly on the food to make it last longer, which are acting like endocrine interrupters in our body, specifically treating our body like it's estrogen. And so it is mm-hmm. impacting men's virility and their ability to reproduce. And so
4: I would go one step further, because I'm willing.
5: Okay, let's now, go.
4: Because our hormones impact so much of our whole body, our whole system, as you well know. A lot of people think it's just about reproductive. It's not. It impacts your brain. It impacts the way you think. It impacts the way you act. So if we have sperm count going down and we have male reproduction being impacted and the hormones, let's just say the impact on men is going to be in their behavior as well, and their attitudes and their unwillingness to take risk and do what men do. And we see that in behavior, don't we?
5: We do. And I was sitting with my friend just the other day at this cafe in San Antonio. And I looked around and I said, if an EMP or something hits right now and there's no power and nobody's car works, how many of the men around here are going to get their families to safety? And
4: interesting.
5: It was a sad number, like based right? on our guesstimation,
4: observation,
5: based on my observations. But it is very, very interesting. And I think that it also, we have to understand that when there's all of these, you know, gun violence and there's this and there's that, our mental well-being impacts how we act in the world. And of course, there's porn and there's video games and other things that right. are impacting our mental health. But fundamentally, if we don't have good microbiome, then our brain is not working. And, you know, when you're very little in an embryo in the belly, in the uterus, the part that splits apart between your head and your gut, they're one piece and it splits apart. And so they're deeply connected, always have been. And mm-hmm. so that is why it's very, very important for us to have healthy gut. And that is something that's completely being destroyed by these chemicals. And so I don't think that we could even estimate how deeply bad the ripple effect of these chemicals are. And when you start to try to point it out, they're going to tell you it's correlation, not causation.
4: Right.
5: But we can't just keep drinking chemicals and thinking there's no impact. And that's not what God asks us to do. That is not what dominion is, I promise.
4: No, I'm with you. I'm with you. This is so fascinating and so important. And listen, we need to take a quick break. We're having a fantastic conversation with Molly Engelhardt. And I'm sure that you are leaning in, friend, because I know this listening community, you care about these issues. We'll be right back.
7: 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Since 2011, ADF has represented parties in 15 victories at the Supreme Court on behalf of pastors, churches, religious organizations, college students, family-owned business, and pro-life pregnancy centers. 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
6: We are so honored to have Molly Englehart with us. She's a regenerative farmer and rancher, and she is very knowledgeable, as you can tell, about what's going into our food. She owned many restaurants in LA, was very successful as a vegan chef and restaurateur, and then changed the way she was thinking, which was a very costly move for her, by the way. And her story, you can go back to carrieabbott.com and just type her name in there, and you will be able to listen to her testimony, what God has done in her life. And Molly, I told you this the first time, and I'm so grateful for people like you who go through an authentic journey where you see things in a different way. You're willing to share that with other people. And you have been really thrust into the limelight in a sense where you are speaking to issues that impact nations. As a regenerative farmer, have you noticed from this administration any more support than previous administrations? And what is it that you're calling for? Because you've talked a little bit in the first segment about liability shields. In other words, legislatures passing laws where Monsanto and others are not able, or they're able to put it on a label somewhere, but the person who's playing in the park down the street never saw that label. And you're saying that's not good enough, and I agree with you. So first of all, as a regenerative farmer, are you feeling more support than previously?
5: As a regenerative farmer, no. As a mother, as a informed consent advocate, yes. Unfortunately, I think that DOGE did a lot of good things for getting rid of waste, but a lot of what they considered waste ripped the rug out from so many farmers, and especially small scale farmers that were providing food to schools, providing food to prisons. I have a friend who put millions of dollars into a mill to freshly mill flour for the local schools in Arizona, and they would be getting this freshly milled flour every week with all the nutrients wow. still in it and feeding the kids. He spent $2 million, and he was supposed to get 50% of that money back as a grant from the government. They had promised it, and that was ripped out from underneath him as wasteful spending with DOGE. And I say wasteful in quotation marks.
6: Yes.
5: So
6: really
5: I feel disappointed in the things that they chose to rip out from underneath people. I have another farm in California that I hold the note on the farm for the family, because they were not able to get a loan in their name originally with their income and et cetera. And they had an amazing deal also feeding vegetable boxes to different families and being able to take SNAP, and there was a middleman and da-da-da-da-da, and that got ripped away from them, and it's like $19,000 a month of income. Wow. And so I think that getting nutrient-dense food to human beings should never be considered wasteful spending.
6: It's not. You're absolutely right.
5: I'm anti-government interference in so many things, but when we are doing the work to support local food getting to local people and not just ever expanding supply chains, that's never wasteful. And so I'm highly disappointed in the ways that those were ripped out. And I've been,
6: you think that it will change with the SNAP program changes and requirements, because I know that's a major push now, is to get whole food and real food to kids.
5: I hope. But the thing is that I don't think we had to rip the rug out and make people sure. leave their farms in yeah. the interim yeah. to do that. And so I think that this almost $1 billion, $790 million dedicated to regenerative agriculture is a good start. But and Brooke Rollins and they made a big deal about it. Mm-hmm. And I think having people, and I wrote about this in the Epoch Times, having regenerative agriculture spoke about at the highest levels of government, I think that that gets it more into the zeitgeist, gets it more into our yes. minds. And so yes. people are caring about it. But good. If I'm going to be honest, that's a tiny little drop in a bucket that they just held back from the money that Trump is subsidizing corn and soy. And he was subsidizing the soy farmers because they couldn't sell to China. But right. really, that's a fragile system. We shouldn't be growing all the soy for China, and then China's our greatest adversary, and then they don't want to buy it because of trade issues. We should be growing a diversity of food for Americans. We need to hunker down. We are in the 250th year of a nation. There's mm-hmm. never been an empire that has stayed the empire in the world more mm-hmm. than 250 years. Right now, we need to hunker down. We need to take care of ourselves. We need domestic oil. We need domestic security. We need secure borders. Mm-hmm. But most of all, we need secure food, because yeah. in an emergency, right. it will be air, water, food. And we are not valuing our air and our water and our food. And I believe that small farms need to be treated like infrastructure, and feeding Americans American food should be a priority. And it is not currently a priority. And I am disappointed in that. And so
6: I voted for this administration. Yes, I join you in that disappointment. But this is why we're talking about it, because, as you said, getting it into the conversation, people listening to this show and others who have influence, we are hoping and praying that this conversation, your articles, your books, and your colleagues, and you who continue to find new advocates, we will keep talking about it, because we have to. Life is on the line, as you said so well in the first segment. Before our time ends, I do want to get clarity on something.
5: Yes, ma'am.
6: There are states passing laws, and Monsanto's going to the Supreme Court to try to get the right to not have to basically let people know what's in the chemical. How do we get rid of those laws that give them a pass? And also, how do we get rid of the chemicals? Because that really is the issue.
5: Yes, ma'am. So for clarity, they're not going to court to have us not know what's in the chemicals. They're going to court to say that if we disclose the risk on the label, then we can't be sued for causing harm.
6: Okay, like the vaccines. All right.
5: We have informed you.
6: Yes.
5: You know that it's
6: the liability is gone.
5: Mm-hmm. The liability is gone. But if I am a mother and I'm busy and I stop to get a pizza, and this is right now in this world we live in currently, this is not a future idea, 100% of conventional wheat is being sprayed, not just before they prepare the field with pre-emergence and all that. They are spraying chemicals on it to make it dry at a specific dye and dry so that they can harvest it at a specific time. And this is very efficient. Well, when they went to the EPA, because they knew they figured out this magic where we could spray it, kill the grain, and then harvest it 2 weeks later, they went to the EPA and they said, we need to change the parts per million of glyphosate in grains specifically. So it went up to like 30 parts per million from 2 parts per million. So vegetables are still at the 2 parts per million, but grains are at 30 parts per million. But that doesn't really make any sense. It's not, why would it be safer to eat more Roundup when you're having a pizza or bread or oatmeal than it is on carrots or zucchini? It doesn't make any sense, right? Mm-hmm. And so the reality is, we all have kids that eat too many carbohydrates because that's what kids love. And those carbohydrates are being sprayed with chemicals, and we do not have the right to fix that. And so I believe where we need to go with this is property rights. And I go over this in my article with the Epoch Times. Mm-hmm. But we as conservatives have always valued property rights. And why is it when it comes to GMOs and chemical agriculture, we do not honor property rights? If I, as a farmer, have drift that comes onto my field, I have a friend, his name is Bob. He grows old kamut. I watched a woman get on her knees in tears because his grain, healed her son that had severe autism. He was 5 years old, nonverbal, still in diapers, and by 7 years old was verbal and out of diapers. Wow. And now is a teenager with a job and going to college. Wow. So that so story, important. But his field got drift from a neighbor's field in Montana, and he lost his ability to sell it to the European market because the, it was too high to be organic in the European market because of that drift. Mm-hmm. He is not entitled to that neighbor to have to pay for his crop. He is not entitled to anything. But if my neighbor's cow comes and tramples my greenhouse, he has to pay me for that. So I don't believe that organic farmers should have to give up 25 feet on all sides of their farm. I believe that it's the chemical sprayer that needs to be responsible. And once we put that liability that if your pollen of your corn infects my corn with GMO, then you are accountable for my crop. If your chemicals get on my field, you are accountable for paying for my crop. Then it doesn't have to be that the government is making anybody do anything. Financially, it will be too much of a burden for the farmers to spray these chemicals because the impact they're having on their neighbors. But currently, we are not honoring those laws. So I think we need to go back to property rights.
6: Okay. Wow. That's such an important conversation. We need to end our time now with Molly Engelhardt. Thank you for joining me for your insights. We'll link people to the article. Friends, this is a big issue. We need to tackle it. We need to pray about it. And we'll see you next time.
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8: How do you do? The noted 19th century author and publisher Albert Hubbard describes a friend as one who knows all about you and loves you just the same. Well, today we'll meet a man who had a college friend who, in turn, introduced him to the greatest friend of all. And it was through this friend, who knew all about him and loved him just the same, that his heart and mind and life were unshackled. From Chicago, the Pacific Garden Mission presents Unshackled, radio's longest-running dramatic series that tells true stories of real people. For over 121 years, the old lighthouse has offered the invitation of a new life to the countless thousands of men, women, and children who have come through the doors. In addition to meeting spiritual needs, Pacific Garden Mission meets their physical needs with food, shelter, clothing, and medical and dental care, and all without charge. And through this historic radio drama, Unshackled reaches out around the world with the same invitation of a new life. This global radio ministry is made possible by the prayers and support of listeners who want others to hear the eternal truth that will set them free. And now for broadcast around the earth, here is program number 2526, another true story from the classic files of Unshackled, the program that makes you face yourself and think. A good place to begin this story is on the campus of a famous American university. It was the beginning of the new school year. For several days, students had been pouring in, getting themselves settled in their quarters, working out schedules, and just getting acquainted. Now, most were Americans, but a considerable number of students were from other countries. The man whose story we have to tell was an American, a good student, very active, and very well known on campus. His name, Nathan Krupp. And he was engaged in setting his room in order when a visitor interrupted him.
9: Yeah, come on in. Hi. Yeah, come on in. Quick, close the door. I don't want my papers to blow off the desk.
10: Yes, I'm sorry.
9: No, it's okay.
10: I live in the room next door, and I thought I should introduce myself.
9: Yeah, sure. It's a good idea.
10: My name is Abraham Zion David.
9: Well, glad to know you. Abraham?
10: Just call me Abe. Everyone else does.
9: Okay, Abe. Well, my name's Nate Krupp.
10: Nate. That is short for Nathan?
9: Yep. There's not many of us Nathans around.
10: Oh, I don't know. My sponsor, the man who sent me here to the United States, is named Nathan. And everyone calls him Nate. His name is Nate Scharf.
9: That's so. Well, you know, I think I'd like to meet him. I've never met a Nathan.
10: Ah. Perhaps one day you can meet him. He is an American, but he travels a great deal. I met him when he was in my own country.
9: Yeah? Where's that?
10: Lebanon.
9: Lebanon? So then you're a Lebanese?
10: Not exactly. My people live in Lebanon, but they are Jewish.
9: Oh. And you're here to study...
10: Agricultural economics.
9: Well, this is the right school for that subject. Are you planning to settle in this country?
10: No. When I have completed my studies, I will go to Israel. They are building a great new agriculture there. People with training are greatly needed.
9: Well, I'm in engineering myself.
10: I know.
9: Oh?
10: Yes. I have heard a great deal about you. You are what they call... a big wheel on the campus.
9: Well, Abe, don't believe everything you hear. I mean, just because a man goes around in circles, he isn't really big.
10: I doubt that you go around in circles.
9: You'll see. I'm just a fast man in the rat race. That was my first meeting with Abraham David. He impressed me in several ways. One was his quiet, unassuming poise. The other was, though he was a foreigner, he had taken the initiative to be courteous by introducing himself to me. Really, it should have been the other way around, but I probably wouldn't have thought to do it. I was very active on campus, and I did go around in circles. It crossed my mind that probably the reason Abe David had gone out of his way to meet me was that he wanted to establish contact with an important fellow like me. See, I was pretty impressed with myself. I had been president of the sophomore class, and in my junior year, I was Speaker of the Senate. Now, in my senior year, I was president of the student body, battalion executive officer for the Navy Reserve Officers Training Corps, and I was chosen outstanding midshipman 1956 to 1957. I had deliberately set out to win these honors with the idea that they represented success and would lead to happiness. But as my senior year progressed, I began to discover that they had failed to give me the happiness that I had sought. I kept up the outward appearance of happiness, but in my heart, I had real serious doubts about the whole idea of success as life's purpose. Abraham didn't seem to have ambitions such as these driving him. He stuck to his studies and stayed in the background. Usually, though, at mealtimes, he would come to my door and look in on me.
10: Take your nose out of the books, Nate. It is time to stop and eat.
9: Oh, hi, Abe. I guess you're right. I'm cramming for a quiz.
10: You are not worried about it, are you?
9: Let me clue you in, neighbor. I'm always worried about quizzes and exams. Aren't you?
10: No, not anymore. I used to worry about such things before I was converted. Now, I just do the best I can and turn the whole thing over to the Lord.
9: You think that God is concerned about the kinds of grades you get in school?
10: Of course.
9: Well, I didn't realize there was so much comfort in the Hebrew religion.
10: Oh, I'm a Christian. It was Jesus, my Messiah, who said that not even a sparrow falls to the ground without the knowledge of God, the Father.
9: Huh. His eyes on the sparrow. Isn't there a song about that?
10: Yes. And I know he watches me.
9: Right. So you're a Christian. I thought you said you were a Jew.
10: I did. But I also said before I was converted. You see, Nate, I am now a Hebrew Christian. Just like most of the men who were with Jesus in Galilee and those who wrote the Bible.
9: Come to think of it, I guess they were.
10: They were fulfilled Jews, like me.
9: Well, I'd like to be fulfilled anything.
10: You go to church, don't you?
9: Sure, it's expected of me.
10: But what do you believe about God in the Bible? What have you been taught?
9: Well, not much, I'm afraid. Come on, let's eat and I'll tell you about it while we're having dinner.
11: Oh,
10: you were going to tell me.
11: Yeah, well, the church I grew up in, I mean, it was really nice. It helped make me a moral and civilized man out of me.
10: Civilized?
11: Oh, you know, I learned to believe that the important thing is to be good and kind to other people.
10: That is important. But there's more to Christianity than that.
11: Well, maybe, but that's about the sum of what I remember.
10: I see. And then?
11: Well, later on, I decided it was also very important to be successful.
10: And that explains your activities.
11: Sure. But I'm beginning to wonder, I mean, maybe the really important thing is fun.
10: Fun?
11: Yeah, having a good time, you know, pleasure.
10: Sometimes pleasure and happiness are not the same thing.
11: I don't know, you may be right. The way I see it, pleasure makes a pretty good, reasonable facsimile of happiness. So I think my new philosophy is live it up. Well, living it up took pretty much the same course with me that it does with most people. I got in the habit of studying until about 10 o'clock in the evening. Then I shoved the books aside and went out to the local bar with some of the other pleasure seekers.
12: How about it, Nate, old buddy? If we make it quick, there's still time for another pitcher of beer before they close this joint up for the night.
11: Sure, why not? Hey, come here, Peggy, Peggy.
13: Last call for alcohol.
12: Hey, Peg, my friend here's been drinking.
13: What else? I mean, this ain't no drugstore.
11: All right, Peg, when we finish this one, you can pour me out the door and I'll just trickle on home.
13: Yeah, we'll pour you out, all right. How you get home after that's your problem.
12: Yeah, it's maybe my problem, too. If you think I'm gonna put you to bed, palsy, you're wrong.
11: No, that won't be necessary. See, I have a next-door neighbor who keeps a light burning in the window.
12: What, you mean Abe David?
11: Yep, every time I come home, he's loaded. He's waiting up to see that I get safely to bed. Greater love hath no man than he gives up his sleep for a friend. All you have to do is just push me through the front door. Abe will take charge of the problem boy from there.
12: Yeah, good old Abe.
10: Can I help you, Nate?
11: Yep. You are the good Samaritan of this dormitory, and I have fallen among thieves. Abe was always waiting up, ready to help me. But the next day, he never said anything about the events of the night before. He just knocked on my door and invited me to join him at breakfast. Every time I needed help, he was on hand. Once I remember I was in this real big hurry to get ready for a date. Well, I was late, and as usual, everything went wrong. Abe must have sensed my frustrations because he showed up at my door.
10: Can I help you, Nate?
11: I don't know. I mean, I wish somebody could. I just broke a shoelace. It always happens when you're in a hurry.
10: I have a pair of spare laces. Give me your shoes.
11: No, I can put the laces in here.
10: No, you go ahead and shave. I'll take the shoes to my room and take care of them.
11: Okay, here.
10: You're going on a date with shoes that need shining as bad as these?
11: I know. It just can't be helped. There isn't time now.
10: We'll see. Go ahead and shave. Here, put these on, Nate.
11: Thanks, Abe. Thanks a lot. Hey, you polished my shoes.
10: Well, they sure needed it.
11: Yeah, but... Abe, you're quite a guy. Thanks. Once, Abe asked me to go to church with him, and I agreed to go. Just one time, though. To me, a church service was a matter of great dignity, and it seemed that at least half the people in the congregation had brought their children along. Now, this didn't help the dignity of the occasion one bit. Also, it seemed to me that the sermon was really old-fashioned and not intellectual.

0: authority. Let no man despise thee.
1: Amen.
0: Now we who are in Christ are and ought to be a peculiar people in the best meaning of the word. The Bible says in Colossians chapter 3, verse 2, set your affection on things above, not on things on the earth. And if that isn't peculiar in this present world, I don't know what is. The world and its people do things for the sake of gain or fame or power. But the Word of God gives us a different motive altogether. Listen, again, Paul writes in his letter to the Colossian believers, and whatsoever ye do in word or deed, do all in the name of the Lord Jesus, giving thanks to God and the Father by him. And whatsoever ye do, do it heartily, as to the Lord, and not unto men.
2: I didn't go back to that church again, although Abe invited me. To me, there was something objectionable about it. I mean, I was bothered and embarrassed when those people spoke out with their amens. It didn't seem dignified. And this emphasis on the Bible says just didn't seem intellectual. At the same time, I knew there was nothing at all that I believed in strongly enough so that I could respond to it with amen or anything else. I was unsettled and dissatisfied, and for all my searching, I still really didn't have any sense of purpose in my life. One night, my thoughts drove me out to walk for hours on the darkened campus. And whatsoever ye do, do it heartily as to the Lord, and not unto men. Huh. I wonder if that's why Abe does things like shining my shoes and putting me to bed when I come home drunk. Not unto me, but to the Lord. Well, one thing's for sure, he does it.

0: Abe, he's got it.
1: And just what that something was, we'll learn in a moment.
2: But first, I want to share a bit about how our supporting ministry has an impact all over the world. 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
0: I began to realize more and more that simple ambition and success and pleasure-seeking, they just didn't satisfy me anymore, that there had to be something more. Then one day, Abe knocked on my door.
3: Nate, you told me once that you wanted to meet someone who has the same first name as you do.
0: Yeah, that's right.
3: Well, now is your chance.
0: Meaning what?
3: My sponsor is speaking tomorrow at my church.
0: Your sponsor?
3: The man who arranged for me to come here to school. His name is Nate. Nate Scharf. I want you to come and hear him.
0: Oh, to your church?
3: Yes. Amens and all.
0: Well, I would like to meet another man named Nate. Okay, it's a deal. That's how it happened, that I went back to the same church where the babies cried and the people said, Amen, heard the man who had the same name as mine. I discovered that Nate Scharf, a Jew, had been a successful merchant, but had discovered, even as I was discovering, that worldly success alone is not enough. He explained what had happened to change his life.
4: When I realized that I was separated from God, the God of Abraham, Isaac, and Jacob, by sin, and when I saw that Jesus Christ was really the Son of God, sent into the world to reconcile sinful men unto God, and when I asked Jesus to come into my heart,

0: own Lord and Savior, I was made new in Him. For He alone can offer forgiveness, new birth, and eternal life, which is the gift of God.
1: Amen.
0: And then life began to have real meaning for me for the first time. Since then, I've been traveling, holding meetings, working with missionaries, and especially trying to lead my own people to recognize that Jesus Christ is the promised Messiah. God has given my life purpose. He'll do the same for you. Only believe.
2: After that meeting, Abe, Nate Scharf, and I borrowed a car and went to a local restaurant for a meal.
0: Well, Nate, I hear you're a big man on campus. What are you planning to do with your life?
2: I don't know. I believe the Lord has a plan for everyone's life, but I don't know what plans He has for mine.
0: Are you the Lord's?
2: What?
0: Do you belong to Jesus? Are you a Christian?
2: Well, isn't everyone the Lord's? I mean, I thought everybody was a child of God.
0: No, you're one of His creations, but you're not His until you surrender your life to Jesus Christ. You say God has a plan for your life, but you don't know what it is. Well, how can you know until you're His? Here's what I mean. I can't tell my neighbor's servant what to do. I can only give orders to the one who is my servant.
2: I can see that's true.
0: There's only one person standing in the way of your becoming the Lord's.
2: Just one person. Yeah, me. I had always associated religious meetings with quiet, dignified surroundings. Now, as we parked the car and went into the coffee shop, I found myself involved in the most important religious discussion of my life in a noisy place, jammed with students, loud with laughter and talk and the rattle of dishes. The surroundings didn't bother my two Hebrew Christian friends. When the waitress came for our order, Mr. Scharf surprised me.
0: May we see a menu?
3: Sure, here. You can't tell the burgers without a program. Coffee?
0: Yeah, please. Black.
3: How about you two young gentlemen?
2: I'll have cream and sugar.
4: None for me, thanks.
3: Right, I'll bring the Java while you make up your minds.
0: Oh, miss, here. While we're reading the menu, you read this.
3: Thanks. What is it?
0: It tells you what God has promised. Read it. It's the menu for our lives.
2: I had never known people so outspoken about their beliefs. I mean, right there during the meal, in the midst of all the hubbub, Mr. Scharf reached in his jacket pocket and pulled out a well-worn Bible.
0: Nate, I know from what Abe tells me you're very active in campus activities and that you're very well liked by your classmates and professors. He also tells me that you're doing well in your studies and should graduate with honors. But as the French philosopher Descartes said, it is not enough to have a good mind. The main thing is to use it well. Now, on the drive over here, you said that you did not know what your purpose in life is. For most of your life, your mind has been soaking up facts and figures and knowledge. Now, all that is wonderful and useful. But facts and figures and knowledge will never enable you to find that purpose you're seeking. Do you know what will?
2: Determination?
0: Well, that'll help. But the correct answer is wisdom. Do you know how you acquire that?
2: No, I guess not.
0: All right. Here. Now you read this. The words of one of history's greatest kings, David. It's Psalm 111, verse 10.
2: The fear of the Lord is the beginning of wisdom. A good understanding have all they that do His commandments. His praise endureth forever.
4: Nate, turn over to the New Testament, the letter from our Lord's own brother, James. It's in the first chapter, verse 5.
2: Okay. If any of you lack wisdom, let him ask of God, who giveth to all men liberally, and upbraideth not, and it shall be given him.
4: My friend, would you like to be given wisdom for your mind, peace for your soul, and purpose for your life?
2: Yeah, I would.
0: Wonderful. Then let's have prayer right here. You can turn your life over to the Lord. God, our Father, we're so thankful that you sent your Son, Jesus, to pay the price for our sins so that we may come home to Thee. Now, here is this young man who has come to see that he stands in need of thy grace. He's ready to acknowledge you as his Lord and Savior. We know that your promise stands. Him that cometh unto me, I will in no wise cast out. Now, Nate here is going to pray with me. God, be merciful to me, a sinner.
2: God, be merciful to me, a sinner.
0: And save me for Jesus' sake.
2: And save me for Jesus' sake.
0: Amen.
2: Amen. That night, when I got back to the dorm, there was just one light on in my corridor. I didn't even know the man who was still up studying. Well, at least not real well. But I was so full of a completely new sense of peace and joy and, yes, purpose, that I just had to knock on his door. I think it was like 1 in the morning.
1: Come in. Well, Krupp, what brings you in here?
2: Well, I just had to tell someone, and you're the only one still up.
1: Tell me what?
2: I've just become a Christian. I received Christ tonight as my personal savior. And you know, it's real. And it's still real. I graduated with a degree in mechanical engineering and served in the U.S. Navy Civil Engineering Corps. After several years, I received intense training in the scriptures and soul winning. Later, I moved to Indiana where I met Joanne. We were married in 1961 and served the Lord conducting personal evangelism training for many churches. After traveling all over the world ministering and teaching and working with mission teams and local churches, we settled down in Salem, Oregon. We continue to serve the Lord today by teaching His Word and evangelism. You see, the mighty arm of God can reach down and transform even the big man on campus. To find real success, we must follow the instructions of God as found in Joshua chapter 1, verse 8. This book of the law shall not depart out of thy mouth, but thou shalt meditate therein day and night, that thou mayest observe to do according to all that is written therein. For then thou shalt make thy way prosperous, and then thou shalt have good success.
5: Nate Krupp's surrender to Jesus Christ that night, long ago, confirms the truth as found in 2 Corinthians chapter 5, verse 17. Therefore, if any man be in Christ, he is a new creature. Old things are passed away. Behold, all things are become new.
6: 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This is a family-friendly adventure series where there's always a biblical lesson to be learned and a mystery to be solved. We're also bringing to life powerful gospel truths in a new series called History's Greatest Sermons. This program will feature the very words of Billy Sunday, Charles Spurgeon, Dwight L. Moody, and many more, all dramatized and delivered by our very own Unshackled actors. And then there's our daily devotionals. 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
5: 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Heard in the true story of Nate Krupp were Dale Ingram, James Schneider, Mary Jo Faraci, Jeff Lupitan, and Russ Reed. Original music, Don Badorf. Sound, Nick Aloisio. Engineer, Ed Webb. Script by Jack O'Dell. And I'm Bob O'Donnell.
6: 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And our address? 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So until next time, unless our Lord returns before then, the doors to Pacific Garden Mission are open night and day. 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
1: New York has passed a law requiring hospice-style facilities to make medical aid in denying available to terminally ill patients. Several Catholic healthcare ministries, including Orders of the Nuns, have sued the state, arguing that the law violates their religious freedom. Well, a federal judge has granted these ministries temporary relief, allowing them to continue providing compassionate, faith-based care while the legal challenges move forward. Please pray for these Catholic ministries and for organizations like PJI that continue defending religious liberty.
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1: American Family News, I'm Robert Thornton. A teenage lifeguard from California and the 10-year-old boy he saved met the president inside the Oval Office today. Fox's Jessica Rosenthal reports.
2: President Trump praised 16-year-old lifeguard Ryder Williams for his daring rescue of 10-year-old Nathaniel Lai at Seabright Beach in Santa Cruz, California in late July. Video of the rescue went viral.
3: That's what amazed me so much. I studied it. I said, this is incredible. I've never seen that kind of roughness in water.
2: Williams said he was focused on executing on his training in the moment, but in hindsight, hopes it inspires others.
4: I hope that everybody can take away from this and try to help more people. Try to look out for everybody around you and just try to help everybody out as much as I can.
2: He said he wants to grow up to be a firefighter one day. Jessica Rosenthal, Fox News.
1: Civil rights advocates said today that they asked the Supreme Court to review a Texas law requiring public schools to display the Ten Commandments. A framed copy or a Ten Commandments poster is to be displayed, and each school district must accept posters or framed copies that are privately donated. Over 24 families represented by the American Civil Liberties Union and other groups petitioned the nation's highest court to overturn a split decision in April by the 5th U.S. Circuit Court of Appeals. A coalition of religious liberty legal groups is asking the Supreme Court to strike down a 2004 decision that allows states to block students pursuing religious degrees from receiving state-funded scholarships. More from AFN's Chris Woodward.
5: The petition filed on behalf of Liberty University student Bethany Hall challenges a precedent set in the case known as Locke v. Davy. Stephen Fitchin, president of National Legal Foundation, says the current rule creates a double standard against students of faith.
6: She had been actually given a grant from the state of Virginia, and then when she changed her major to a major that involved ministry, they clawed it back. And so that's what we're trying to get the Supreme Court to undo. We want them to say, no, we were wrong in 2004 in Locke v. Davy. We recognize it now. And in Bethany's case, we're going to overrule that precedent.
5: While Hall's case specifically targets Virginia's funding program, legal advocates emphasize that the outcome could impact similar tuition assistance programs nationwide.
6: Many, many states have these programs. For example, Alabama, Florida, Illinois, they all have them. Michigan does, Minnesota, New Jersey, New Mexico, Ohio, Oregon has it, South Carolina has it, and that may not be all. They are all over the country, and so it's going to make a huge difference. We may be talking about $100 million a year, maybe more like $300 million a year for students of faith.
5: I'm Chris Woodward.
1: Of the many lawsuits Meta faces over child safety on its platforms, none may be more consequential than one going to trial this week in California. States are seeking extensive financial damages that could, in theory, total as much as $1.4 trillion, plus changes to how the company operates Facebook and Instagram. The lawsuit accuses Meta of contributing to the youth mental health crisis by knowingly and deliberately designing features that are addictive. Officials are sounding the alarm about water levels in Lake Powell in the western U.S. Fox's C.J. Papa reports.
7: It's the second largest reservoir in the entire country, but the water level at Lake Powell measured at a new record low, threatening water and the electricity supply for more than 40 million people over seven states. The lake dropped to a new low on Saturday that's just below a previous record set in April 2023, according to the data from the U.S. Bureau of Reclamation, which added the lake is more than 20 feet lower than it was at the start of the year. The reservoir is now 30 feet away from the point at which turbines would stop producing hydroelectric power. Federal officials warned in April that a major intervention would be necessary to avoid reaching that threshold by the end of this year.
1: The AP preseason college football rankings are out, and here are the top five. Number one is Ohio State. Oregon comes in at number two. Number three is Georgia. Notre Dame is four. And Texas is number five. That is all our time for this version of the news. You can see more news online at AFN.net.
8: Dark blackness is not an affirmative force. It simply reoccupies the space vacated by the light.
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12: Good evening, everyone. Welcome to the Hamilton Corner. My name is Abraham Hamilton III. Delighted to be on with you this evening. Ready to rock and roll with today's edition of the program. At this very moment, many of you, if not most of you, are making your transition from your part-time jobs where you generate an income to your full-time jobs where you cultivate an outcome. And as you do so, I want to remind you to do so with intentionality, understanding the primacy that God places on family and welcoming the Lord's revelation to us through his holy word to govern, guard, and guide our engagement, that we will never out politic, we will never out punditry, we will never out commentate the deficiencies that abound in the home. And if we would welcome the Lord to grab a hold of us inside of our families and move forward from there, there's no question as to what is available to us societally. I'm joined by the team once again, the corner contingent right across from me, my man, 100 grand, Mr. Bobby Rosa, man, I needed the jumper cables on that one today because it got a little false start. Bobby Rosa and producer extraordinaire, often imitated, never duplicated, the real J Mac, ladies and gentlemen. And we are ready to rock and roll with today's edition of the program. I say what I say daily about the family simply because it is true. It is also true, yes, that my wife and I are in a life stage to where we have young children still in our home. But that does not drive what I say daily. I say it because it is true. It is true. It is true that the first institution that God established was the family, with marriage at the center for a reason. That the other components of, or should I say the other institutions that God established for maximized human flourishing, they follow the establishment of the family. And so, when you walk through that reality, when you get to the church and you get to civil government, you can see how the familial institution being served well will set the course for those others to be able to function at the best clip possible. But if we fumble at the familial level, then it causes outside strain upon these other institutions. To say it differently, a lot of, you know, you have people talking about mass incarceration in America and the new Jim Crow and all these kind of things. Well, what they will not admit, however, is that the jails became more necessary as the families continued to be deteriorated. This whole notion that criminality follows poverty is not true historically, not even in our own country. I can tell you, I know what it's like growing up on the block, but people in the hood were very, very careful about caring for their spaces and caring for things. But over time, as families disintegrated, as fathers were systematically excluded from the family, as we had policy that incentivized fatherless homes, then you see the expanded necessity of the role of civil government. And that's the component that we have lots of people to talk about. Well, we need to have a more limited government. Well, one of the best ways to where limited government can flourish is when you have a society where families are thriving. But we don't like to talk about that, because the simple fact is, to discuss the family requires we have to talk about personal accountability, where it's far easier and certainly more effective for a demagogue to blame, you know, who? Me and the man under the tree, everybody else. The fingers are pointed everywhere else. And then they present themselves as the solver of all your problems. That's how this works. This is how it works. But if we, and I'm saying we, referring to the Lord's body, if we would recognize that and take God at his word, starting right in our own families, you know, help train fathers to lead their families in devotions at home, help discover and discuss the fact that God has designed for we as fathers to play a substantively significant role, particularly in the disciplining of our children. And when I say discipline, I'm not limiting it to the physical application of discipline. You know, training our children to wake up on time is an application of a discipline. Stewarding our bodies well is an application of discipline. Certainly, there's a behavioral corrective component of that, but that's not the exclusive component of it. You know, helping moms, the scripture talks about Titus 2, older men's relationship and connection with younger men, older women's connection to, with younger women, and specifically older women teaching younger women how to be thriving wives and moms. Well, I know it. I know the feminazis right now are saying, I just used a foul word. What? Home? What? Well, we've got to stop, man, taking our marching orders from what's happening around us and get back to God's word and take our orders from him as he's revealed himself in scripture. To that end, to the word of God we go. 2 Peter chapter 1. This is, and the scripture is even going to affirm this, this is a reminder that even in difficult times, God has given us specific guidance as to how we are to comport ourselves and to acquit ourselves. Peter's second epistle is written during a time when in the Roman Empire, persecution is ascending against the Lord's people. And he spent the previous verses explaining that God has instructions for us. And if these qualities are ours and they're abounding, they will fortify us from being barren and unproductive in our knowledge of him, which, truthfully speaking, is a very sobering notion to consider, that as saved as we are, the potential exists if we are not wise. If we're not wise in our operation and humbly adhering to the full counsel of God's word, then we can be rendered barren and unproductive in our faith. In our knowledge of the true and living God, we can be barren and unproductive. Some places we have not even been taught or encouraged to seek fruitfulness and productivity in the faith, which is absurd. And that fruitfulness and productivity is not the objective in and of itself, but it's the inevitable flow that results, or the consequence that flows from us seeking to honor our Lord with all that we are. And then we come to this portion of the text, and the Apostle Peter is speaking, or writing, I should say, and he says, "Therefore, I intend always to remind you of these qualities, though you know them and are established in the truth that you have. I think it right, as long as I am in this body, to stir you up by way of reminder, since I know that the putting off of my body will be soon, as our Lord Jesus Christ made clear to me. And I will make every effort so that after my departure, you may be able at any time

so often when I travel or getting messages after programs, people will ask me, well, hey, what should we do? How should we respond? And I tell them we should respond by obeying what God has commanded of us. Certainly, there are certain things that are on the horizon, like AI. That's a whole new program. We never had to deal with a circumstance like AI. When the internet came on the scene, there had been no internet before there was internet. You know what I'm saying? So there are different innovations that occur, technological innovations that affect society in various ways, but they don't change God's principles. You know, you shun the very appearance of evil pre-internet, and you shun the very appearance of evil when the internet comes around. And there is something that is endemic to human nature to where it's always we want something. I would say it this way: endemic to fallen human nature. Well, we gotta have something new. We don't realize we've been programmed to embrace that. But here you have the Apostle Peter saying, "Hey, by the way, I want to remind you. I know you know this, but I want to remind you. The truth is, we should be cautious and suspicious when someone says, I got this new thing for you. That's a cause us to be like, hold up now. I don't know about this now. No, what the faith that we have, as the Apostle Jude articulated it, is the faith that has been once and for all passed down to the saints. And this reminder that the Apostle Peter is offering, you know, Paul did the same thing in Philippians chapter 3. He said, I know you know this, but I want to remind you of this. It's something that should be a source of encouragement to us as parents, because I know you just like I do, you probably get, okay, I know it. I've heard that before. And actually, no, I've never had any of my children say that. I've heard other children say that. But when Paul was writing in Philippians 3, he said, for me to repeat these things, it's a safeguard for you. Continue to articulate these eternal, biblically grounded, transcendent truths to our children. And for the children that are listening, repetition of truth is a benefit for you. Now, of course, we need to be, you know, wise and responsible and understand what's going on, that we're not just trying to, you know, my dad used to say, beating a dead horse, so to speak. But to be repetitious concerning the expression of truth is a safeguard. Then Peter goes on and he says, as long as I'm in this body, I'm going to stir you up by way of reminder. Reminders can be a source of stirring provocation, stirring calling. And then he mentions in verse 14, since I know that the putting off of my body will be soon. The Apostle Peter is imminently aware that his time for transitioning from this side of eternity to the eternal state was imminent in his life. He was aware of it, that it was coming. And in full view of the expectation of his physical expiration, does Peter spend his time trying to find some newfangled theories, trying to, you know, yeah, well, I'm hit up with this new stuff? No. Peter said, man, let me remind you. I know you know this, but let me remind you. Because what we're looking for is for a qualitative discipleship. But what we're looking for is for people whose lives bear evidence that they are his. And he goes on to say, and I will make every effort so that after my departure, you may be able at any time to recall these things, which gives us biblical grounding for the reality that we should prepare for our expiration. We should prepare our loved ones. We should prepare those around us, and not just prepare them with natural things and considerations. Yes, I believe in estate planning and things of that nature. Yes, confect that trust, build the trust. Yes, make sure your assets are properly allocated, but don't leave the most important things unaddressed. Don't leave the most important things undone. The most important things are so that after my departure, that those who remain are reliably standing in and walking in truth. That's the most important.

0: That's the most important. In many ways, we in our nation have taken the eye off the ball, so to speak, because other things have become so much more important. And we've allowed things like, oh, I don't know, sound theology, sound doctrine to be, you know. We'll let our children figure that out on their own. But we're going to make sure they're able to get into this university. We're going to make sure of these other things. The most vital component of leaving an inheritance for your children's children is the intangible, substantive truth of Christ. And these are things that the Lord inspired through, conveyed through the inspiration of the Spirit of God, through the Apostle Peter, to the body of Christ facing persecution. We should take heed in our day, because though things may be new to us, they're not new in God's economy.
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2: Our word for today comes from Psalm 72, a psalm that ultimately speaks of the reign of Jesus Christ. Give the king your judgments, O God, and your righteousness to the king's son. He will judge your people with righteousness and your poor with justice. The mountains will bring peace to the people and the little hills by righteousness. He will bring justice to the poor people. He will save the children and the needy, and he will break in pieces the oppressor. The psalm lays out the characteristics of government that honors God because it reflects the character of God, and it will be a hallmark of Christ's reign. The peace described in the psalm is not produced by compromise with evil, but by the righteous rule of the king. Until Christ returns to establish his perfect kingdom, we should pray for our leaders to pursue justice, defend the vulnerable, and govern according to God's righteous standard.
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0: Welcome back to the Hamilton Corner. Abraham Hamilton III here. Now, I'm going to share something with you. And I think most of you know this, but just in case you don't, there's sometimes when I bring things forward that are, you know, breaking, so to speak. But most of the time, I don't do it that way. Mainly because we do a lot of our own research, and I'd rather have the information conveyed accurately than to be the first one to do so and to do so in the wrong manner or something like that. So I saw this video, and what I'm about to share with you now, and this is something I just happened to look up, and I saw some people in the live feed comments were asking about the Save America Act. boy, if you want more fuel to add to the fire to get this thing passed. James O'Keefe, previously a Project Veritas, I think he now has a new venture, or not new, but a different venture that he's working with to continue investigative journalism type things. And I got wind of this video of an investigation that he did in Minnesota. And the description of the video said that upon investigating, James O'Keefe discovers that one registered voter can vouch for up to eight other people, regardless of, no, in particular, who are not registered. That the voucher, meaning the person who is the voucher, simply has to say, well, I am a registered voter, and I tell you that this fine gentleman or this fine gentle lady, they are voters in the same precinct in which I reside. So when they tell you their address is XYZ Element OP Street, I vouch for the credibility of that representation. And like, what? In one place, and you're going to see this on the video, James O'Keefe he's dressed himself in Islamic attire. He's presenting himself as if he is a Muslim in Minnesota. And he says, but what if my friends don't have any ID? They don't have an ID. And the poll, the voting worker said, you are their ID. You are the ID. What? And when I saw that, I was like, come on, man. Because, you know, sometimes people do stuff. They're trying to get clicks. You know what I'm saying? you know, the Save America Act is being debated. Is it really? So I wasn't trying to verify that the video was a real video. It was evident to me that the video was a real video. I wanted to look up the election law and spend some time in the election law. And sure enough, that is, in fact, the law. And the law has been on the books for quite some time. So this is another instance as to where laws are being exploited for nefarious purposes. Because the law being on the books for over 50 years, there was a different time period that existed previously, you know, where people knew their neighbors a little bit. You know what I mean? Now, I'm still not saying it was a good law, but I'm saying it was a different time period. And it's amazing to me that many of the people who would say they oppose the Save America Act, we don't have unregistered voters voting. I said, well, under this Minnesota law, technically you would be right if you have unregistered voters voting because they have been vouched for. Oh, man. By a registered voter. So, oh, man, this is so bad. This is so bad. And it's so bad that this exists. And you have people, there are all kind of, I found all kind of stories. President Trump came out against this voucher voting system. Elon Musk came out about it. There have been articles written about this for years, but nobody has done anything about it. And you wonder, well, how did it get to the place where in the Twin Cities area of Minnesota where you have to make an appeal, you know, do you have Jacob Fry trying to eat Somalian fair to get elected? You know, how does this happen? Well, it's not only the population, but I guess they know what the local voting landscape is like. I want to warn you, most of you, when you see this is going to make you quite upset. So I want to warn you up front that this is bad. This is really, really, really, really bad. Nevertheless, listen to and watch clip number 6. James O'Keefe's, and I left this part out, his investigative video, specifically during the primaries in Minnesota last week. So this is not, I said last week, let me check my dates again to make sure I got my dates right. Yes, this is from last week where he put this to the test during last week's primary elections. And this is what we have. Clip number 6, gentlemen, clip 6. Go.
4: Say that I'm vouching for them. The name is William Pomerantz.
5: The question about the vouching program, yeah? Vouching? Mm-hmm. I can vouch for them, but they are not registered. That's okay, that's fine. Then can I bring 5 more from
6: up to eight
5: people? Okay, that's a good thing. We go back and we get Krishna and Ernesto and Mohammed.
7: In Minnesota, you can show up on election day and vouch for up to 8 unregistered voters. Members of the Justice League dress up in traditional Muslim attire, including a transgender wearing a burqa,
8: disgusting,
7: and put this vouching law to an extreme test on primary day, August 11th.
9: Gonna be a baller, shot caller, 20-inch blades on the Impala.
5: The vouching?
10: Yeah. The vouching for?
5: I vouch for them.
10: Oh, great.
5: Is that okay?
10: Yes.
5: How does that work?
10: Well, if you're all in the same precinct,
5: yes,
10: and you are already registered, which it looks like you are, then you can vouch for them as ID for them.
5: Oh, good.
11: She says to me, I say, they do not need ID. She says, you are the ID.
12: He is the ID.
11: See, I am the ID.
5: And no ID needed. I just vouch for them.
10: Well, you're the ID.
5: I am the ID. It's good. How many people may I vouch for?
10: Eight.
5: It?
10: It's
5: 8? I can vouch for 8 people.
10: Mm-hmm.
5: 8 people, no ID. We come right back. Thank you.
7: Most poll workers we visited were willing to let us vouch with no questions asked, even when presented with the most absurd situation imaginable. While other poll workers did take issue with our investigation, revealing their awareness that something about this vouching system is deeply flawed or wrong. Yet,
0: guys, that is insane. And for those who don't know, the music is what James O'Keefe put on the video. That's, I mean, I'd have any use for wanting to be a baller. But goodness. So they would go from voting station, from voting location, to voting location, to voting location, and each time one registered voter can represent 9 people in total. 8 of the other people are not registered. Do y'all understand what I'm saying to you? The 8 other people do not have to be registered. The 8 other people do not have to show identification. The 8 other people can be whoever. I went through a position paper from the Minnesota Attorney General's office to where they're trying to defend this vouching system. And the simple reality is that the statute was written for the time of Ward Cleaver, when everybody knew each other. And oh, here's this. The propensity to lie about who's voting was a lot less than who it is than what it is now. You tell me whether or not this vouching system is made to secure free and fair elections, or is it a system that is, in volleyball, you have certain positions in volleyball. It's called the setter. And what does the setter do? The setter sets the ball so that the striker can come and tell me whether or not you think that system is set for fraud. And you have bobbleheads in D.C. who want to tell me, oh, but Abraham, there's no fraud in our election. Oh, at least not widespread fraud. And then you do an audit on elections done under this vouching system, and you find, oh, well, we have votes from people who aren't registered, but they were vouched for. So in their system, that would not be viewed. Do y'all follow me? You're tracking with me? That would not be viewed as a voting irregularity, you see. So the people who would say that, there Abraham goes again with that fear mongering. Like, really? Really? So you have a system to where, and I know James O'Keefe is not the most famous person in the world, unless you follow politics pretty closely. You might not know who he was. So I don't blame the people for not recognizing James O'Keefe. But he comes in there and they're telling him, oh, here's the ID. And he's asking, how many more people can I bring with me? 15? They say, oh, you can bring 8 more. He's like, all right, we'll be. And then they say, we'll be back. Guys, that is wild. That is wild. If you needed more. I'd encourage you, if you haven't done so, to send this video, grab this video from my show, if you don't have another alternative source to get to it, and it's James O'Keefe's video, and send it to your senator and say, you still ain't considering the Save America Act? And I know, and I'm grateful that you have various state legislatures around the country that are passing their versions of the Save America Act. But anybody want to take a guess which states aren't considering passing their versions of the Save America Act? I'll give you a hint. One of them rhymes with Guinness Boda. The people that are not considering a state version of the Save America Act the states' legislatures that are not considering their version of a Save America Act are the states where it's most needed. Oh, my goodness. So you can see now why, when I saw that video, I thought to myself, surely this can't be right. Guys, it is the current law applicable to precincts in the state of Minnesota. Vouching. And going through, this is going to be rich for you guys, going through the Minnesota Secretary of State's office's articulation of their support for this vouching system. They went on to explain, because other states have vouching systems. And they highlighted states like South Dakota. And guess what the system is in South Dakota? In South Dakota, The vouching doesn't come from another registered voter. The vouching comes from an affidavit from the individual voting. Guys, you know what that's called? Provisional ballots. So in states like South Dakota, if you have a person who is eligible to vote, but for whatever reason, the registration may not have transferred, they move or something like that, at most, they would allow them to collect provisional ballots, after which they would have to reconcile the affidavit to a legitimate voting registration. You don't have some other person vouching for you where you never show your credentials and your identity to confirm your identity to vote. Guys, this is crazy. This is just crazy to me. This is crazy. And this is an example of what I'm talking about. Going all the way back, you know, I don't want to beat a dead horse. I said that earlier in the first segment. But when you have George Stephanopoulos saying, well, you know, the voting fraud is not widespread. I said what I thought was a logical reply. Shouldn't we try to find out how widespread it is? Oh, are we gonna just chill and say it's not widespread without being able to quantify that? Because I think people know. They don't want you looking under the hood and finding out that, hey, by the way, in an area that has just been transformed to look somewhat similar to Somalia, in a state to where they even changed their state flag to kind of resemble Somalia, also a place where you had massive fraud on different fronts. It also happens to be the place where this vouching system allows for one registered voter to vouch for eight other unregistered voters. And here's the thing. There's no, like, subsequent follow-up or anything. It's just you go get them, and the one registered voter is the ID, as you heard. You are the ID. And then they get to go and vote. Guys, that's wild. That is wild. When you consider that, and then the next story I'm going to get to, and that, man, I don't know if I'm able to get through the story because it's so sad. And it's sad on a host of fronts. You see the combination of things that are converging to cause the problems, that are converging to exacerbate many of the problems that are happening in our country. But I want to present something to you. When you see things like this, and you know, I was talking with a friend at church just Sunday, and I was explaining to him, you do realize in the overwhelming majority, I'm talking about upwards of 95% of American law schools, the U.S. Constitution is not a part of the assigned reading for constitutional law classes. In my law school, the Constitution was a pocket part. It was an appendix attached to the constitutional law textbook. The textbook was about 3.5 to 4 inches thick, and it's chock full of Supreme Court opinions. Well, the actual Constitution was not the assigned reading. Do y'all understand that? So our assigned reading was just to hear and read and learn what other justices have said about the Constitution. But the U.S. Constitution itself was something we had to read on our own time. Then you wonder, how do we get so many judges that provide unconstitutional readings? It's like Judge Posner in the Seventh Circuit said, we don't need to read the history, the precedent, and the Constitution. The Constitution is what we judges say it is.
6: I'm Ruth Kramer with Mission Network News. There's major reason to praise God today as missionary pilot Kevin Rideout has been released after 9 months of captivity. Reports say he's in good health. Ilya Jadi, a West Africa expert with Open Doors International, says that Rideout was kidnapped outside his home in Niger last October. Neither the ISIS nor the Al-Qaeda affiliate groups there claimed responsibility. So far, the conditions surrounding his release are unclear.
8: This is happening in the context of insecurity and violent persecution happening in the Sahel region and affecting this Christian minority in Niger.
6: Niger is under the rule of a military junta and faces increasing terrorist violence. But the release of Rideout shows that God is still working.
8: So we rejoice and we continue to pray for protection for all the missionaries who are still serving in Niger and for the Christian minority in Niger.
6: And life remains in limbo for many quake survivors in Venezuela. Official figures indicate more than 17,900 people lost their homes in the June quakes. Annabelle Torrealba with TWR says many survivors don't have family to move in with and remain in tent shelters.
12: People are waiting for the government to let them know when they will have something that they can come back to call home or a place to stay.
6: Torrealba says local churches advocate tirelessly for survivors, now homeless. Their biggest concern is that these people will be forgotten. RTM Venezuela is a Spanish branch of TWR. Their team continues to record biblical radio programs despite power outages. Pray for strength and wisdom for these Christians who are serving those in need. 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I'm Ruth Kramer.
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0: Welcome back to the Hamilton Corner. Abraham Hamilton III here. Guys, I'm not joking. So Judge Posner, who served on the Seventh Circuit Court of Appeals, infamously, in my view, made the argument that he doesn't care about the constitutional text. And it doesn't matter what it says, you know. It doesn't matter what people in the late 18th century thought. This is what he would argue. He said, in fact, he said judges should ignore the historical context for the U.S. Constitution if modern conditions require it. That was his argument. And it is Chief Justice, former Chief Justice Charles Evans Hughes, who said, quote, "We are under a constitution, but the constitution is what the judges say it is," end quote. And so many people wonder, well, how do you get there? Well, if you are trained in law school, that the constitution is irrelevant to your coursework. But guys, these are symptoms. Here's another symptom for you. And people brought up things about this teacher's past and his character, which that's all fair game. You put stuff out in public, you subject yourself to the scrutiny that will flow from it. But there's a logical fallacy. It's called an ad hominem attack. Ad hominem is Latin for the expression to the man. So the way that ad hominem attacks usually work is that when a person makes an assertion and the opponent cannot contend against the assertion, the opponent attempts to invalidate the assertion by attacking the person. But if you notice, what remains unaddressed is the assertion that is made. So I'm not going to try to defend this man's past or anything about his history. But I do want to say and want to ask, was he telling the truth in what he said? And what I'm talking about is, unfortunately, a video that went viral because you have a teacher in the Houston Independent School District, a teacher who teaches seniors at Phyllis Wheatley High School in Houston, Texas. Think about this. Phyllis Wheatley. Do you remember who Phyllis Wheatley was from history? And at Phyllis Wheatley High School, this man, the teacher's named Daryl. Is it Daryl? His last name is William. Darius Williams. Darius Williams. Man, this is so sad. I wish I didn't have to talk about this. I take no pleasure in this. And I know some people think, well, you know, Abe is on the HSLDA board and he talks about homeschooling all the time. This is why, guys. Because I know this is happening. I know these kind of things are happening. And they will continue to happen unless we make a change. And I'm going to tell you why I'm saying that. Darius Williams is a teacher at Phyllis Wheatley High School in Houston, Texas, in the 5th Ward. And he particularly is a new education system and career and technical education teacher. They call it CTE. The district describes CTE as a collection of courses designed to prepare students for further education and careers in current or emerging professions. The Houston Independent School District says its CTE programs prepare students for industry certifications, while some programs also offer dual credit opportunities that allow students to earn college credit while still in high school. Where there's one small problem, because on the second day of school, Mr. Williams gave his students, which consisted of seniors largely, an assignment that required them to read two paragraphs and fill in blanks. And according to Mr. Williams, his students cannot read. That there were several students that cannot read. And they were seniors in high school with tear-filled red eyes. Darius Williams lamented the condition of the seniors in his class on the second day of school. Listen to and watch clip number seven. Clip seven, go.
13: I literally broke down in the middle of class because I'm teaching seniors. These kids are leaving high school and going to college, hopefully, after they finish. We had two paragraphs to read, one sentence complete to write. I gave them the sentence stamps. I basically completed the sentence for them in the model. These are 17 and 18-year-old kids, and they couldn't fill in four words. Four words. I gave them the scenario. We annotated together. I gave them the answers before we even had the problem. And they couldn't do it.
0: What do you say to that, man? The man said he gave them the answers. He watched the whole video he posted. He posted this on his personal social media accounts, and he did it during his lunch break. He was at school or during his lunch break when he posted this. And he said he gave them the answers. And he said, the students can reason. They can articulate what they think, what they feel verbally. But the problem is when you have to reduce it to writing. When you have to put it on paper. When you have to put it in print. And these are seniors in high school. Now, rewind the tape. He said, this is the second day of school. So what's been going on the previous 11 years of these children's education? He's not saying every child in the school. He's saying that these are students that were in his class. There have been lots of people who've been upset. Why would you blast these children in public? Why you want to say all of this in public? And to which I simply ask, do you think these people are really upset for the children's sake, or are they upset that he has exposed what's really happening? What has happened? Are they upset because the children are embarrassed? Which children? He didn't name anybody. I found his school. He had the lanyard for the school around his neck. Seniors, 17 and 8-year-olds, can't read. Now, if you've been listening to this program, I've been telling you about this with the National Assessment of Educational Progress. It's showing the data is showing that you have a significant percentage of American children who cannot read and they're being graduated from high schools. How is that possible? Why is that being allowed? If that didn't make you mad enough, check this out. Because Phyllis Wheatley High School was one of, I think, about 130 schools that were taken over by the state in the Houston area. Houston ISD is the largest in the state of Texas. And the superintendent, Mike Miles, was challenged at a board meeting after Mr. Williams' video came out. And was Mike Miles shocked and appalled? Not really. You know what he said? Quote, "We've always had this." "We've always had this." That's what he said. "We've always had this. 4 years ago, it was worse." Oh, Superintendent Mike. So you telling me children can't read now and children ain't been able to read at Phyllis Wheatley High School for years. And 4 years ago, the illiteracy of the high school students was worse than it is now. He goes on. I'll go back to the quote. "We've always had this. 4 years ago, it was worse. There were more 11th graders and 12th graders who could not read at grade level and do math at grade level. So it's serious business." I'll give you the rest of his quote. He goes on. "Is that new information?" I don't think it's new information. Now, let's just pause. Now, this is the superintendent. He's admitting children in that school haven't been able to read for years. In fact, the state stepped in. I did a little research and took over Phyllis Wheatley High School after seven consecutive years of failing grades in 2019. And the takeover, sorry, took place in 2023. Because of COVID, they didn't have, they didn't grade the school in 2020, 21. And then 22, I believe, is, I think they had a C grade. But the superintendent is saying, oh, yeah, this ain't nothing new. Children at Phyllis Wheatley ain't been able to read for years. Specifically, 11th and 12th graders haven't been able to read at grade level. We've known this. Here's the question that I have. As an American citizen, as a parent, as a taxpayer, why are we allowing our tax dollars to go to schools where you have 11 and 12 graders who can't read?
14: Is that the only school?
0: Oh, certainly not.
14: Yeah, exactly.
0: Bobby says, is that the only school? Of course not. I've gone through the states to where the spending on average per pupil is higher than private schools in the area, but the children can't read. Why do we keep doing this? Why do we keep doing this? I know there are lots of factors that contribute. I'm not ignorant to what life is like in places like Fifth Ward, Texas. I know very well. And guess what else I know? Children can learn how to read in the hood. I know that. Guys, this is disgusting. This is despicable. And what I want you to see is this confluence of events. And pay attention to these stories we've been communicating. Remember last week when toward the end of the week, we had Professor Samuel Moyne from Yale Law School saying that we need to weight votes in favor of children because children's interests need to be represented via vote. And he's saying that we need to have other voters, almost like the vouching for voting in Minnesota. We need to have other voters get votes to have more weight and to represent the interests of the children and not the children's own parents. What about the children who can't read? We talking about them too, Samuel Moyne? We talking about them too? And with all of this, even... like, it's remarkable how the so-called WNBA, and I'm calling it so-called because of the way they're acting. The WNBA don't know what the W stands for. The whatever NBA, the wow NBA, the who NBA. You got a whole league, but you can't define what a woman is or won't define what a woman is. And isn't it interesting? Following a Supreme Court justice hearing, now we're seeing the exact same ideology. Oh, in culture. Go figure how that happens. All of these things, guys, are not the root. They are symptoms of the root. What is the root? We as a nation have rejected the God of the Bible. We as a nation, not individuals, I know the majority of you guys listening to me right now are born again, Holy Ghost filled, fire baptized. I know that. But our nation is what I'm talking about. Our nation largely has turned away from the Lord. So when we reject the Creator, we become voluntarily confused as to how we are to engage in his creation. Romans 1 told us about that. Professing to be wise, they became fools. Exchange the Creator for created things. You see? And the reason why I'm saying this, I don't want anybody to aim at the wrong target as if it is the cause. The fraudulent voting, the lying administrators. You know, I've been just grieving over the weekend for all of the women who miscarried, who took the COVID injections. Because the experts said it was safe, say they were safe, while these same experts are behind the scenes saying, man, there's evidence that shows if you take this jab that it provokes miscarriages. And these are not news stories, folks. These are real people's lives that are being affected. But all of these things are symptoms of the primary issue. Which is why I say regularly that the greatest and most desperate need in our country is repentance. And I don't say that as a throwaway, pie in the sky, never can happen type of thing. I say it as a means to encourage and challenge us to be about our Father's business. You don't have to win the world. God's desire is simply for you to be his witness in your world. Let's be about our Father's business and light up the darkness starting right where we live.
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16: Are you facing a difficult financial decision? Hi, I'm Chuck Bentley with My Money Life from Crown. God may be testing you to see whether you trust Him or not. It's hard to trust the Lord when we're fearful. We question, doubt, and then we make foolish decisions. That's why we must consciously choose to trust God, even when it might not make sense. The world tells us to do the exact opposite. If we don't have the money for what we want or need, then we just go borrow it. Years ago, I joined Crown staff with no money in a support account. I had none. Our oldest son was getting married, and we had three children at home. God wanted us to fully trust Him. We prayed, we waited, we prayed some more, and experienced His faithful provision. The financial principles in the Bible aren't there to see if we're strong enough to live by them. They're not an arbitrary set of rules by which to govern us. They're a loving Father's wisdom to those willing to listen and obey. Our affluent society is built on a sandy foundation of borrowing money. A financial crisis, even a relatively minor one, could wipe us out. But those who follow God's financial wisdom rest on wisdom that's built to last, not to impress others. We can trust the Lord because His ways are always right. He wants us to rest in Him, to learn to be content with much or little, and not to be anxious about tomorrow. He wants us to always look to Him, to pray without ceasing, and to give thanks in all circumstances so that we can pass the trust test. Now, I invite you to come join us in Knoxville, Tennessee, September the 10th through the 12th. We look forward to celebrating all that God has done through Crown over the last 50 years. Register today at crown.org/50 years.
17: So we know we're supposed to pray for people in authority over us. That's what St. Paul says in the book of 1 Timothy and many other places. We're instructed to pray as well. But what if my prayer list is upside down? Hi, this is Dave Zahn. Let's talk about it today on the Public Square. As a matter of primary confession, after all these years, my prayer list has been upside down. Yes, I learned many, many years ago, decades ago, that St. Paul wasn't kidding when he said, I urge then, first of all, that requests, prayers, intercession, and thanksgiving be made for everyone, for kings and all those in authority, that we may live peaceful and quiet lives in all godliness and holiness. Well, that's pretty clear, right? It's a strong exhortation from the apostle to a minister that he's mentored in Timothy. And it certainly applies to all of us and has been interpreted that way for all of the history of the New Testament. So how did I get my prayer list upside down? Well, living in America, I was starting my prayers with the occupants of the White House and then the vice president. And then I would move to the leaders of the House and the Senate, then for the members of the House and the members of the Senate, then for the members of the Supreme Court. And I would work my way down the governmental structure. So I got right to my own local personal school board. And then one day it dawned on me, I had it exactly upside down. Where I should begin my prayers are the people who are serving in my community, on my street, for me and my family, closest to home. I had it exactly upside down. We'll talk more about this tomorrow and how changing it can change a lot more than you might think. This is Dave Zanotti on the Public Square. Thanks for listening.
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6: I'm Ruth Kramer with Mission Network News. There's a major reason to praise God today as missionary pilot Kevin Rideout has been released after 9 months of captivity. Ilya Jati with Open Doors International says that Rideout was kidnapped outside his home in Niger last October. Neither the ISIS nor Al-Qaeda affiliate groups there claimed responsibility. So far, the conditions surrounding his release are unclear. Niger is under the rule of a military junta and faces increasing terrorist violence. But the release of Rideout shows that God is still working. Pray for Christians in Niger. And life remains in limbo for many quake survivors in Venezuela. Official figures indicate that more than 17,900 people lost their homes in the June quakes. Annabelle Torrealba with TWR says local churches advocate tirelessly for survivors. Their biggest concern is that these people will be forgotten. Pray for strength and wisdom for these Christians serving those in need. You've been listening to Mission Network News, a service of One Way Ministries. I'm Ruth Kramer.
19: Harper's Kennel of Stella, Missouri is proud to be sponsoring this portion of broadcasting on KNEO. Owned by Judy and Danny Harper, Harper's Kennel of Stella, Missouri specializes in French Bulldogs. For more information, the phone number is 417-628-3083.
20: 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Crosspoint. Crosspoint. An interactive program featuring ministers and leaders of the Christian community addressing the issues that are challenging the church today. Here's your host, Mark Taylor.
21: There are people in this world, some even consider themselves Christians, who believe that the world is flat and want you to believe it as well. You've tuned in to Crosspoint. I'm your host, Mark Taylor. And today's guest is Dr. Danny Faulkner, and we are going to discuss his book, Falling Flat. Welcome to Crosspoint. And today on Crosspoint, folks, I have a very interesting subject. A book called Falling Flat, and I've met people like this before. They are out there that believes the earth is flat. And we've got Dr. Danny Faulkner with us today, who wants to kind of refutation of these flat earth claims, especially since Christians have kind of got involved in this discussion. And so, Dr. Faulkner, thanks for joining us here today on Crosspoint.
22: It's a pleasure to be here.
21: Now, I want to kind of start here in chapter one. I want to read just a little bit what you've wrote. You say, many people probably wonder why it's necessary to write a book about a flat earth. After all, we had settled this question 5 centuries ago with Christopher Columbus, proving the earth was round. Beginning, though, you said in 2012, there's been a major resurgence in the interest of a flat earth. And you talk about a man named Eric Dubay, who had been posting on the internet and publishing books on the subject. And then you said much of this has been promoted on the internet, particularly through social media. But some more prominent leaders have got involved in this flat earth movement. And you mentioned a couple of Christians that's named Robbie Davison and Rob Sikwa. And you say have promoted this Christian version of a flat earth upon their understanding, you know, of the Bible. And you said there is a wide diversity of theological beliefs within this flat earth movement, even with conservative Christians. And so this is kind of what got your interest stirred, that you needed to talk about this issue and make it more, you know, get involved in the discussion of it, I guess.
22: Yes, that's very important. My primary focus has been on the biblical side of it all, primarily because it has unfortunately sucked a number of Christians up into this movement, and it's dividing churches, dividing households. I've heard from men and women both who their spouse has gotten deeply involved in this, and it really produces a strain on the relationship because this becomes a very consuming passion for people once they get deeply into it. So now, it is a problem that I've seen out there.
21: Yeah. Now, you have actually attended the first International Flat Earth Conference in November of 2017, as well as the second one in 2018. So what did you learn from this?
22: I also went to the third one in 2019 as well.
21: Yeah.
22: You know, I didn't know what to expect when I went to the first one. I was kind of wanting to go incognito, hoping nobody would notice me, kind of stay under the radar. But it turns out a couple people recognized me and knew that I was not a flat earther. And they were cool about it. And so then I was emboldened. And so by the end of that first meeting, a lot of people knew who I was and that I was there. And most people treated me very well, amazingly enough. I've actually made a few friends among the Flat Earth movement. I got a few people out there that don't like me very much, as it turns out. But, you know, we need to learn to be able to disagree without being disagreeable, without getting our emotions all worked up and shouting at each other. And that happens an awful lot, I've discovered.
21: It does.
22: And I've tried to avoid that as much as possible. But I got to meet people. I listened to every presentation or every program. They have usually two or three people speaking. So I'd pick from the program which one I wanted to go to. I would interact with people. I would sit down with average everyday people who were not speakers but just attendees. And there were hundreds of people at these meetings. And just to ask them a series of questions, I would try to engage them. Well, how far away do you think the sun and the moon are? And then I'd ask them other questions. What causes eclipses and things? And I would hear them say things to me I knew were false. As an astronomer, I knew they were false, but I had to bite my tongue and not argue with them. I wasn't there to argue or debate. I was there to learn. And so I really picked up, I think, on the movement. I continue to monitor, by the way. There are some YouTube channels out there. There are other discussion groups out there. I do try to limit my time on this, but I need to keep abreast of changes that are taking place, new arguments, new people that come into the field, and just try to figure out where this movement's going. I am glad to report that I believe starting about three or four years ago, the movement, the growth started to slow down.
21: Yeah.
22: I think it kind of peaked around 2019 or so, and then after that, it began to not be growing quite so alarmingly fast. It is continuing to grow, however.
21: Yeah. Now, yeah, I know a few people that believe this, and you know, I'm just, you know, it's kind of hard to argue with them. But now that basically is why you got involved in this, though, is because Christians kind of had a Christian version of this flat earth cosmology, you know, about how the building a biblical foundation on a flat earth. And that's kind of why you joined into the discussion. Is that correct?
22: Yes, I was most concerned with that. I mean, truth is truth, and I'd like to refute that. But, you know, I work here at Answers in Genesis, the Creation Museum, the Ark Encounter, and we're committed to biblical authority. And when I see people falsely claiming that the Bible teaches the earth is flat, well, I need to counter that.
21: Yeah.
22: And I think I'm uniquely qualified to do that with my background in astronomy and physics and also some of my biblical knowledge that I have. So I think I'm in a unique position to actually take this on better than most people can.
21: Now, on page 17 of the book, I'm just going to read at the top of it here. It says, one obstacle to believe in a flat earth is the realization that if the earth truly is flat, many people must know that the earth is flat despite being told it's a sphere. So why do these people supposedly know better and continue to lie about the earth's shape? So, Dr. Faulkner, is this some kind of a tied to New Age beliefs?
22: I guess it can be viewed as that. There are certainly, as I mentioned in the book early on, that there are New Agers involved. But there are some people who seem to take Scripture seriously, and they really latch onto this. And what really happens here is, again, there be so many government officials, astronauts, scientists, so many people who would have to know the Earth is a flat, but is really flat, but pretend or try to tell everybody that it isn't. It's a globe. That the only way you can support belief that the Earth is flat is that there must be this huge conspiracy out there. So people like me probably are part of that conspiracy, or just dupes that have been really fooled deeply by it. And that takes you to some really weird places, because you begin to believe more and more and more conspiracies. You keep adding to it. I've kind of referred to this as the mother load of conspiracies, because it's absorbed so many other conspiracies that have been floating around out there. And this ultimately has a bad effect upon people. It turns them into kind of negative people. Nothing is real. Everything you hear on the news is false, and on and on and on it goes. They live in a very strange world, and very suspicious of everything and everybody. They're suspicious of authority. They're suspicious of institutions. They think that Answers in Genesis is a sellout. They think many pastors and Christian universities are sellouts. So, I mean, that's the kind of weird world that people descend in, and that's dangerous, and that's the caustic effect it's been having on church congregations and upon individuals and families. Consider this. If a lot of flat earthers get really excited. They think the Bible teaches this, and they try to convince their pastor and church leadership that the earth is flat. And when their church leadership and their pastor do not accept that, then that means then that if there's a vast conspiracy and there's this huge lie being promoted, that their pastor and their church leadership are being duped. They've fallen for the lie as well. And, of course, we know who the father of lies is. It's Satan, the devil. And so eventually flat earthers end up not going to church anywhere because they can't trust their church leadership. If they're so easily fooled by this big conspiracy and this big lie, then they certainly don't have spiritual discernment. So I found that flat earthers will not stay in church. Eventually they will leave church and not associate with any church body at all. And that's dangerous as well.
21: Yeah. What is the big deal about arguing over the shape of the earth, Is this an attempt to control people or maintain some kind of a belief in something else? Is it, linked to something from the past in paganism or something like that? Or is it something that maybe people are trying to tie into the end times?
22: Oh, all of the above.
21: Okay.
22: The argument is, they tie together the globe Earth to heliocentrism. Heliocentrism meaning the sun is the center of things, and they say, well, see, that's sun worship, this ancient pagan belief, and so the people who promote, cram sun worship, heliocentrism down our throats, they're really wanting to worship the sun, and they make up all sorts of fake history about this. There's a real problem here right away. There's the fact that just because the Earth may be a globe, it doesn't follow that it orbits the sun. In fact, in the West, we've pretty much widely believe the Earth is a globe for more than 2,000 years. Aristotle wrote in 350 BC on the heavens, where he gave several arguments for the Earth being a globe. The Ptolemaic model was written in the early 2nd century AD, and it was the standard cosmology in the West for 15 centuries. So people in the West have known the Earth is a globe for more than 2,000 years. But it was only about 400 years ago that people abandoned geocentrism for heliocentrism. And that is just because the Earth is a globe doesn't follow immediately that's heliocentric, and flat earthers confuse that all the time. I get tired of trying to correct them, but it's really a losing battle on that front. But yeah, they believe there's a big conspiracy, and they even tie this to the delusion end times that the Apostle Paul told about, that there would be a delusion, said strong delusion to. They would believe a lie rather than the truth. And when they go there, that's very dangerous because it's very clear that that great delusion is sent to the unsaved and not to the born-again people. And so if you start accusing professing followers of Christ that we've been fooled by this end-time delusion, then you're making flat earth belief essential for salvation now, aren't you? Yeah. And that's a I ask people, flat earthers, about that, and they start backing up at that point. But that is where they're taking us in all of this. So yeah, they tie ancient paganism together with this. They tie end time prophecy.

0: 1, particularly on day 2 when God made that. It's the modern translations tend to say expanse rather than firmament. That there's a long history how that translation came about. But they say that it's a dome and over top of the flat earth. That's basically their cosmology.
1: Now, this, of course, isn't something new. This has been around for a while. I think you said the flat earth movement kind of goes back to the 1800s, early 1800s, around 1888 or something like that.
0: Yeah, there's a guy named Samuel Rowbottom. He was an Englishman. And around 1840, 1850, somewhere around there, I forget exactly when now, he did what's called the Bedford Level experiment. The Bedford Level is this river that's been straightened and drained. It's over the eastern part of England in a very flat area. There's almost no vertical relief. So there's you've got this straight section of river about 6 miles long. And what he did is he got down on one end of it with a telescope down about 8 inches above the water. What he did is he put on some waders, apparently, and waded out in the water and set up this tripod with the telescope 8 inches above the water. And he asked another person to take this rowboat with a placard or a banner or a flag on it and to row the 6 miles to the other end. Now, the 8 inches and the 6 miles is important because if the Earth is a globe 25,000 miles around, then after 1 mile, if you're 8 inches above the surface of the water, then the water, the tangent would be about 1 mile away. So the boat is rowing away, and you'd see the entire boat until it got them 1 mile away. Beyond 1 mile, it would start to disappear over the curvature of the Earth. If you rose up higher, then it would take farther to do that. If you're 6 feet above the water, it would take you 3 miles to do that. So he got down 8 inches, and he did the calculation, and after the whole 6 miles, 5 miles beyond the first mile, you should have something like 24 feet of hidden by the curvature of the Earth, and the boat wasn't nearly that tall. And so he reasoned that if the Earth is a globe, then the boat should disappear after a few miles, but it turns out he could see the boat the entire way. So he said the Earth must not be a globe, it must be flat, and that was his starting point. And he wrote a couple of books, began to promote this. Certainly by the 1870s or so, the movement would really caught on, had a lot of fans or supporters in England, in the United States, South Africa, around the world, people all around the globe, people began to talk about flat Earth. And that was the movement. It grew until it, probably around the early part of the turn of the last century, and then shortly after 1900, interest began to wane. There were a number of books published between 1880 and, say, 1910, and then the movement kind of faded away. It's interesting, there was a cult that controlled the city of Zion, Illinois. A guy named Voliva was in charge of that cult, and they ran the town. They ran all the industry in town, the schools, the government. And apparently they taught in the schools there until well into the 20s or 30s that the Earth was flat, one of those rare exceptions where that was done. But anyway, it faded and really went away completely. The Flat Earth Society started up in 1956, I believe, and it was like a one-man operation. There have been several Flat Earth Societies since then, but the whole movement was rebirthed about a decade ago. You mentioned Eric DeBay earlier. He discovered some of these books from a century earlier, and he began making YouTube videos about it. And I blame him as the person who unleashed this into the 21st century.
1: Well, folks, stay with us, and we're going to talk more about this right after this. 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Welcome back to Crosspoint. I'm Mark Taylor. My guest today is Dr. Danny Faulkner. We're talking about Falling Flat, a book that's out, talking about these people, different ones, that have these claims that the Earth is flat. There are people out there that believe this, and from a Christian standpoint, we're talking about this today. Now, Dr. Faulkner, tell people how they can find out more about this book and the ministry that you do as well.
0: Okay, I work for Answers in Genesis. I'm in the research department. I'm the astronomer here, and we have a great website, answersingenesis.org. We have thousands of articles, about

0: 30 of which are about flat Earth. If you just go to our website, answersingenesis.org, and type flat Earth in the search engine, you will find most of my articles and blogs pretty quickly. I also have a presentation I do. It's about 45 minutes about flat Earth, and we have it has been recorded. Also, my book is available through us as well. So if you search there, you can find both of those products that are available on our website.
1: All right. Now, I want to just touch as we go off the first chapter of the book. By the way, folks, this is a pretty good-sized book, so a lot of information inside of it. You say, I've always suspected that there's a hidden agenda between the recent revival of the 19th century flat Earth belief. We biblical creationists frequently are accused of believing that everything in the Bible is literally true. I think that there are people out there who are saying, if you think it's literal, then I'll show you literal. This is part of the motivation behind the modern flat earth movement, is to undermine the credibility of the creation science movement. Therefore, you said that's the third reason that you wrote this book, was to kind of counterattack that. So they want to kind of debunk what you do?
0: There are many motivations that people bring to this. There are people who are true believers. I've met a number, and I don't doubt their sincerity about all of this. But there are several people in the movement that I suspect are doing it for nefarious reasons. Some of them are doing it, I think, as a big prank. They want to see how many people they can snooker with some pretty lame arguments. And I won't name any names of people, I suspect, on that front. Also, some of these people are monetized. Until about 3.5 years ago, actually, YouTube channels and such were sending them a lot of money as people watch their shows. But still, you can have patrons, you can have subscribers, and people will continue to send your money. So there are actually people making money doing this. I always hate to bring up the money aspect, because, you know, no matter what we do, it's always for the money, because we have to make a living. But I think some of these people could do better, more gainfully employed doing something else, something serious. But behind all of that, I do believe there are some people that may have helped unleash this and have encouraged this movement because they view it as being a parody of the creation science movement. I see some of our arguments being mangled and used there. I think some of them kind of mimic some of the arguments we recent creationists use. So I don't think it's accidental at all. I think there's a hidden agenda there of some people, at least, who have encouraged this movement, if not helped start it or promote it, who are just trying to lampoon creationists. And I've heard from some people who are secular people who are opposing the Flat Earth movement, too, and they want nothing to do with me. I did go on to a YouTube, it was on a YouTube channel, an interview about a year ago with a fellow. He's a believer, doesn't agree with me on the age of the Earth. That's fine. But we were talking about astronomy problems and the flat Earth argument. And almost all the people who were commenting in the chats there were non-flat earthers who were saying I'm worse than the flat earthers because, you know, you're a creation scientist. So yeah. It was very frustrating because these people couldn't even recognize an ally on something that they believe as well. They wanted absolute purity. Since I didn't agree with them about billions of years and evolutionary ideas, then I was worthless, worse than worthless. I was worse than the flat earthers because I should know better, I guess. I don't know. Yeah, I think there's a lot of that going on.
1: Now, I've noticed also in the book you talk about, and I have one of these books, and, you know, and it's referred to in the Bible, but the Book of Enoch, you talk how they bring this book into this discussion, and also even talk about the Nephilim and stuff. So kind of give us an insight to that, of where their thinking is, and from the Book of Enoch, and kind of trying to tie it into part of the Bible, which it's not. It's just referred to. So tell us about that.
0: Now, the Book of Enoch is something that has really risen up in the last 10 years. It's not just flat earthers been talking about it, though they seem to be the most prominent ones out there. I see this real rise among Christian audiences out there talking about the Book of Enoch. And I've heard many flat earthers say that it was once part of the Bible, what was taken out, and that's never been the case. It's never been part of the canon. I think the reason why they like it so much is because it does seem to be maybe a flat earth cosmology. I've read through the book trying to figure it out, and it talks about doors or openings that are gates that the sun and the moon pass through as they rise each morning and then set each night. And there are, again, the cosmology of one Enoch is does appear to be flat Earth, though not the same flat Earth model that most flat Earthers today endorse. They kind of missed that point. And Rob Skiba, you mentioned earlier, he's one of the fellows who really promoted that, and he also promoted the stuff about the Nephilim quite a bit. He went for the fantastic, I say past tense because Rob unfortunately died a couple of years ago. I was really sad because Rob and I had a pretty good relationship, I think. But he promoted the Nephilim, and he was making good money off of Book of Enoch and Nephilim and tying it to Bible prophecy and everything. And he wrote at least one book on the Nephilim. I've seen people have written two or three books on the Nephilim. And you know what? The Nephilim are only mentioned once. There in Genesis, it talks about the sons of God and the daughters of men. And it mentions that these Nephilim, men of renown, and they're mentioned in passing. That's it. They're mentioned in passing. And the only other time they're even mentioned at all is when the spies were sent into the land, when they were scouting the land before they were supposed to enter, and the 12 spies came back, and 10 of them said, you know, these people there, they're huge. They're like the Nephilim, and we're like grasshoppers compared to them. They didn't say they were Nephilim. They said they're like the Nephilim. So you got the Nephilim mentioned in one verse, one part of one verse in Genesis, and in passing at that, and people write two and three books on the subject. I think that's really kind of weird and out of kilter. And it's tied into this idea that the Nephilim are going to return, and they're tied up in end times prophecies, and they think the Nephilim may even be in the world today already setting up for the end time prophecies. And, of course, they're tying a bunch of stuff together that really Scripture doesn't go there and talk about at all. So it's a lot of speculation.
1: Well, if the Nephilim was here, you'd be able to tell it by their size. So I wouldn't think you would be able to miss that. So let's just say a person knows somebody that is like this. Maybe they're in their family, and they're always wanting to have a discussion every time they have a family get together or whatever. Could there be something in this book that can help people, that will help them kind of talk and give some insight to people that they know that believe this?
0: I would like to say yes, but you know what? It's been my experience that once people go deeply enough into the flat Earth movement, they are impossible to reach. And it's like a cult. You know, if you talk to cult members, they've got their talking points. They come to you and they've got this and this and this. They want to talk to you and take you down their primrose path to reach their conclusions. And if you offer any arguments, biblical arguments or otherwise, that are counter to what they have to say, it's as if you said nothing at all. I mean, cult members, you can't get through to them because they're so indoctrinated. They're going to tell you what they think and what they believe, and you better agree with them. They're not about to have a discussion that maybe they're wrong. And I think intervention is the key. You have to get people before they fall down too deeply into that rabbit hole. It's I've pulled a few people back from the brink, but my experience has been if they get deeply involved in it, they will not listen to reason anymore. Mm-hmm. So I say in my book a couple of times that I didn't really write the book for flat earthers. I wrote the book for people who are looking for answers, not people who have already found the answers. And that's the problem.
1: Yeah.
0: There's plenty of information in there refutes the ideas, but I'll relay something to you. A couple of years ago, I heard about a man at a church, and I offered to sit down and talk with the man, and the pastor took me up on this. He asked his parishioner, would you be willing to come? And he said, yes. So they came here, the pastor and his parishioner, and they sat in my office for probably 3 hours. And he had a list. He wrote down stuff, and he'd bring something up, and I would explain to him how this was wrong. And scriptural, scientific, all wide range. I said, talk to me. And every point he brought up, I had a very clear refutation. And the pastor privately told me later, he said, you answered every one of his arguments. But ultimately, it made no difference at all. And it wasn't surprising. About 6 months later, I got a call from the pastor, and he told me that this family had left the church. Again, getting back to the fact that people end up isolating themselves because they can't really support and live under the authority of a church and a pastor that that is being blinded or fooled by this great lie that they think is being perpetrated on the world. So I'm very pessimistic. I would love if flat earthers would read my book, but I'm convinced very few of them actually have even bothered to read it, which is so sad, really.
1: Have you found that any of this is being taught in our public schools?
0: Flat Earth?
1: Yes, the Flat Earth movement.
0: No, I don't think it is. It's something that has come up frequently. It when it kind of blew on the scene several years ago, there were grade school teachers that were just beside themselves because they were talking about grade schools like third grade, fourth grade,
1: yeah,
0: and even first graders, and you would tell them, you know, that the Earth is a globe, and a number of the students would laugh. No, it's not. They just thought the teacher was stupid. And, you know, how do you handle that? You're a grade school teacher and your grade school kids are laughing at you, thinking that you're an idiot. That never happened when I was growing up. I can't even relate to it. Part of that was driven by some athletes. Kyrie Irving was one it's been about six, seven years ago now that he said he was a flat earther. He came out later and said, well, he was just playing around. He wasn't really serious, but you know, millions of kids across this country took him seriously when he said that. Well, you know, my favorite basketball player is a flat earther. He must be right. And so it comes up in classrooms often enough, but I don't think it's being taught in any public school classrooms. I think if it were, the administrators and the Board of Education probably would come down on that.
1: Yeah, yeah. So now, again, tell people on this Falling Flat, your book, how they can get a copy of this book, find out more about it, and also maybe even somebody out there listening could interact with you there at Answers in Genesis.
0: Yeah, the website is Answers in Genesis, all one word, answersingenesis.org. If you type Flat Earth in the search there, my various articles and blogs that I've written about the Flat Earth movement for the last 6 years will come up, and you'll also... I'm sure the book and two DVDs. There's one DVD of me giving a presentation and another there that I was part of. So I'm actually in two anti-flat earth DVDs as well. And, you know, here I don't speak very often at the Ark Encounter or the Creation Museum. We have speakers every day. But when I do speak, one of the talks I give is on the flat earth. So people come to the museum or the Creation Museum or the Ark Encounter, if they check the schedule ahead of time, they can find out that I may be speaking on the day they visit. Okay. And I've had some flat earthers actually come to my talks.
1: Good.
0: Times. I've had flat earthers in audiences, and usually it's been pretty good. I was on the road recently where it didn't go so well, but that's okay.
1: Yeah, they got into it. Yeah.
0: By the way, we get that question a lot. You know, Ken Ham tells me he gets that question on the road. We get nasty mail from people who are upset. They think we're compromisers, and they want nothing to do with us again. And all our speakers from time to time get kind of in the Q&A, have this brought up.
1: Yeah. Well, folks, stay with us, and we're going to continue this discussion in just a moment.
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1: Welcome back to Crosspoint. This is Mark Taylor. I have with me today Dr. Danny Faulkner. Interesting, talking about Flat Earth. Falling Flat's the title of the book we're talking about today. And it really does make you think about what people believe. I want to read on chapter 13, the conclusion of the book here. It says, 2005 popular author of New York Times columnist Thomas Friedman wrote the best-selling book, The World is Flat. Okay, that's not what you think. The book had the subtitle, A Brief History of the 21st Century, and Friedman used the flat earth as a metaphor of rapid changes that have been leveling the playing field in the terms of commerce for economics around the world. But what happened from that? Did people run with it, that it was the other way and all that? Or, you know, because sometimes it's like you say something, but you really, that's not what you're saying.
0: Yeah, that book really doesn't resonate much with the flat earth movement because it really isn't about flat earth. It's really just a provocative title. And when Friedman wrote that book 20 years ago, that was, you know, a decade before the flat earth movement was rekindled. And I think if he were writing that book today, he might not use that title quite so much there. So that book really doesn't appear on their radar. About the same time, a woman named Christine Garwood in England wrote a book, Flat Earth, The History of the Flat Earth Movement. And it was good up to really about the year 2000. And I've read that book and made a lot of notes out of it. She really did a masterful job of doing the history of some of the people like Rowbottom, and believe I learned a lot of things about them I wouldn't have known otherwise. She's aware of the Flat Earth movement's blown up in the last decade or so. And I understand from another friend of mine who contacted her about it, she's not interested in getting involved in the war anymore. She was a historian, and she was interested in the 19th and 20th century version, but she's not interested in engaging in the 21st century. And I respect her attitude on that.
1: Now, page 355 of the book, you said, it seems that many of the leaders of the Flat Earth movement are members of a secretive organization that has the initials IPB. And then on the other page, it says the IPB has been working behind the scenes to get the Flat Earth movement going. So what is this? Who are these people?
0: That was a bit of satire that I did as a blog that I actually did on my personal Facebook page. It was on April 1st, 5 years ago, 2018. And I was claiming here that these people were part of the IPB. And as soon as it hit on my Facebook page, people really, really got worked up about all of this. And I go in there and talk about some of the people who are upset with me about this. A super secret society. It was supposed to be like the Freemasons are supposedly
1: right
0: behind the whole globe Earth thing, as well as the Jesuits and Jewish Zionists and so forth. And what I was doing, the IPB, I kind of made up. That was the International Possum Brotherhood, if anybody's
1: yeah
0: a fan of red-green. That's what I was doing. So this went on for a few days, a couple of days, and I had flat earthers out there really lambasting me, really getting upset with me. And they didn't realize it was just a parody. It was a joke that I was doing. It told you how wound up these people are. But they have all sorts of crazy conspiracies they talk about. I go on there and talk about Jack Parsons, who was a weird guy, who was a founder of JPL, Jet Propulsion Laboratory, way back years ago, and Walt Disney, and how they were. Walt Disney was a big Satanist and child molester, and on and stuff they tell is just unbelievable. And so I was lampooning their very conspiratorial arguments, and they didn't realize that I was lampooning them. At another time, I took a mason jar, and it says mason right on the front, and I put this little mannequin, little 10-inch, it's probably 7-inch tall mannequin giving the flat earth symbol to hold your arm up in front of your chest horizontally. And and I also had, it turns out I have a letter opener that's a Masonic letter opener, belonged to one of my grandfathers. And I don't know how I became possession of the thing. I've never been a Freemason. I'm going to make that very clear. I put it in there along with a compass that looked like a divider, which is a Masonic symbol. And I post that on my personal Facebook page. And again, the flat earthers lit up with it. They were following me, and they were saying, "He's admitting he's a Mason."
1: Yeah.
0: And I was playing with them. That's all I was doing. And I had people this day sometimes will contact me and ask me, "Are you a Mason? Are you a Freemason?" I said, "No, I'm not." So it's funny as can be. But I played with them twice now like that, and they took the bait every time and didn't realize what I was doing at all. I had to explain it to them, and still they didn't like it.
1: Now, you do say something here about why has the flat earth movement spread so quickly. You say the rise of social media. You said the internet and social media have changed all that. Many people spend countless hours sifting or surfing the web, exposing themselves to many things that in the past they would have not been so easy to find. You say the rise of the internet was preceded by decreasing trust in institutions, but the internet has intensified the suspicion of authority. Well, that's a good way to put it, but the internet is kind of the big culprit, maybe, in helping produce this or get this out.
0: And if it weren't for the internet, we wouldn't be having this discussion because it made it possible. In the past, if you wanted to promote something like this, how could you get people to hear about it? You'd have to invite people in to hear you speak, and that'd be hard to advertise. You could write books or pamphlets, but then you got to get them out there. You can send them to libraries for free at your expense, but they're not obligated to put them in their collections. But now anybody with just a few bucks can put up a website and say anything they want. And there are all sorts of views of alternate history and alternate reality out there. It's a real subculture. And it used to be, until about 3 years ago, 3.5 years ago, if you started looking for kooky things, the search engines such as Google would continue to feed you these things. So when I first started researching the Flat Earth movement 7 years ago, it was easy as pie to find Flat Earth and stuff. I could just type in Flat Earth and I would get thousands and thousands of hits. And every one of them seemed to be promoting Flat Earth. I had to search really hard to find anything out there refuting it. But about 4 years ago, they made a change, and now they don't recommend these things, and it's very difficult to find Flat Earth material out there on the Internet. Not like it used to be. It's completely flipped around on this. But the cat's out of the bag. There's a lot of suspicion now with, you know, people, all sorts of conspiracies. I've got two on my mind I won't mention right now, but it's caused people to have all sorts of suspicions about all sorts of institutions, government and otherwise, and it's just a frightening time. And let me say this: I think the thing that's driving this, you know, that's the vehicle. But what attracts people to things like this? It's the appeal of Gnosticism. It's an ancient idea. The Greeks had it. It was a problem in the early church. There are many different manifestations, but the root of Gnosticism comes from the word, Greek word for knowledge, and it's this thirst for secret knowledge. If you attain that knowledge, then it either brings salvation or a higher level of spirituality. And this is why gossip and why conspiracy theories are so popular with so many people, because they have found the truth. They know what they figured out what really goes on, is going on. And they feel very good about themselves for having figured it out. And you, too, if you pay attention to me, can learn more about what's really going on, and you, too, can be enlightened. And that's that allure of secret knowledge, and that really goes back to the Garden of Eden. The tempter comes in, Satan comes in, the serpent says to Eve, you won't really die. You will have knowledge of good and evil. And that looked like something to be desired in Eve's eyesight. So this attraction of secret knowledge is built into us big time.
4: Yeah.
0: And I think that's what's really driving people to be attracted to this sort of thing.
1: Yeah. Would not Satan want to be involved in something peddling this idea of a flat earth? Doesn't this kind of help with his efforts in trying to discredit the Bible, discredit anything that of God?
0: Absolutely. I think that's the big why. It's ironic that it's just a complete reverse of what they're claiming. And along with it comes a boatload of other sort of errors. There's one prominent flat earther out there, I won't mention his name, who talks about Scripture a lot, quotes it a lot, but he has embraced all sorts of aberrant theology. He is a non-Trinitarian, for instance. He was raised up in a Southern Baptist church, and his theology today is simply the reverse of everything he was taught. They were Trinitarian, hence he's not Trinitarian. He was taught that you cannot lose your salvation, hence you can lose your salvation. He has just gone the line. Everything he believes is the negation of what he was taught growing up, and that's that secret knowledge again coming in. And those are a lot of big lies being fed out there. And heretical ideas that he's embraced, and that's the big danger. It's not just the flat Earth is a lie, but it's also the other baggage that comes along with it, unfortunately.
1: Now, in the back part of the book, you said there's many examples of how flat earthers think that they are the ones who have figured out the truth, with the rest of us continue to be hoodwinked. The attraction of secret knowledge plays out to our pride. Therefore, it is pride that gets people to believe that the earth is flat. So pride is part of this, what's driving people?
0: Oh, yeah. That's the pride of satisfaction of knowing that you have arrived and you've attained a secret knowledge that few people have found. And I also go on to say that pride takes you there, but pride keeps you trapped, because the arguments for the earth being flat are very poor arguments. I have not met a flat earth argument I could not refute. There are a couple of them that took a little time to figure out, but most of them are very easy to refute. All of them, I can refute them that I've all seen. And if you have gotten out there and come out to your family and friends and even become a speaker about Flat Earth, the only way you can get out of that is to admit to yourself and everybody else you talk to that you were fooled by some very bad arguments. And that's humiliating. Instead of being the head of the class, you weren't even within 5 miles of the schoolhouse. And that's pretty embarrassing for people. So pride will get you into the movement, and pride will keep you trapped there. That's the problem.
1: All right, so the last part of the book here, there's 377 pages. That's where I'm at. So, folks, a lot of information you can glean from this book. Here's what you say in these last couple of pages. There are at least two looming problems with flat earthers' opinion on this. First, the confusion, the distinction between operational science and historical science. You say the second problem is the flat earthers don't grasp the creationists and the evolutionists that live in the same world. But they reach very different conclusions because their assumptions are different. This is because the interpretation of the facts, it is so different. However, it seems that the flat earthers are trying to live in a different world, and I've been frustrated in dealing with flat earthers because so many of them simply just choose to ignore data and important information. So these are the two big problems looming out there, is this, and these areas of historical science, operational science, and with the evolutionists and the creationists.
0: Yeah, you know, the thing is, we creationists, we accept the world we live in, and we agree with evolutionists on far more than you might think, because we look at the world as it now exists, we can study as it now exists, but the problem we run into is when we start talking about past prophecies that nobody has observed, nobody can observe, and we can't really test the way we can in the world here and now. People like to make a comparison with flat Earth, but you know what? The Earth's shape is a question we can probe in the here and now. It's not a question of the past. We know we can look and see what the shape of the Earth is right now. But whether the world is billions of years old or how the world came to be, those are questions that science, as we generally know it, can't really address. And that's the reason why we make the separation between historical and what we also call sometimes operational science. And there's this blurring that takes place all the time. Evolutionists sometimes say, well, disbelieving evolution is like disbelieving gravity, but gravity can be tested and observed in the present world. It's not a past process sort of thing. And when flat earthers began talking about this, they refer to the spinning monkey ball religion. You know, they want to tie evolution to belief that the Earth is a globe, and it doesn't follow at all. It's a huge confusion on that front.
1: Well, again, Dr. Faulkner, tell people how they can find out more about Falling Flat and your work that you do there in this book.
0: I'm at Answers in Genesis. We have a great website, answersingenesis.org. We have many articles on our website, some dealing with flat earth, but many thousands of others that don't. But it's the greatest resource on the planet for looking for creation, evolution, and some other issues as well, some cultural issues and things like that. The content changes every day and very searchable. So I highly recommend that people come here to find answers. That's what we're all about, answersingenesis.org.
1: All right. Well, thank you so much for being with us today on Crosspoint.
0: You're very welcome. Have a great time.
1: Well, great interview today, folks, with Dr. Danny Faulkner. And yeah, there's people out there that believe a lot of things that aren't true. And flat earth, well, I've got another book here in my other hand, The Holy Bible. It doesn't talk about those kind of things, but you can find all the truth you need to know and how to live that life, because it is the book that leads you to eternal life, because it's the inspired words of God, and it'll lead you in truth. It's the Bible that contains the most important words you're ever going to read or certainly ever follow. Be sure to join us again next time as we again discuss issues that are affecting the church. Have a great week. Allow God to use you for his purposes so that greater things can be done. Make your life count in God's plans for eternity. I'm Mark Taylor.
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8: Florida law protecting children from drag shows is upheld on appeal. We're going to be talking about this on Faith and Freedom. I'm Matt Staver, founder and chairman of Liberty Counsel. Joining me is Holly Mead.
9: You know, Matt, I'm just really proud of Governor DeSantis, Joseph Latipo, all of them that have worked so hard to protect children in the state of Florida. And one of the examples of this was the Protection of Children Act, in which they're protecting children from obscenity. And what's happening with these so-called drag shows and encouraging these children to come in and watch this perversion, this sexual performances, et cetera, you get the idea. And we can't expose their innocent eyes to this kind of perversion. So this particular restaurant called Hamburger Mary's sued against the law because they wanted to have drag shows on Sundays.
8: And they called them family-friendly drag shows. The good news is that the Federal Court of Appeals, sitting what's called en banc with more than just three people, but all of the judges, ruled 8-5 that the Florida Law Protection of Children Act banning admittance of minors to adult live performances is constitutional. That's a good decision. This also happens to coincide with a recent decision out of Arkansas, which also upheld, in that particular state, a court upheld the ban exposing children to obscenity. So that was a three-judge panel on what is known as the Eighth Circuit Court of Appeal, and it also was a 2023 law similar to Florida. So the Florida law bans minors from admittance to adult live performances. So it applies to drag shows that are obscene, but it also applies to other things that are obscene, whether they might be in a bar or whether it might even be a so-called pride parade that are no different than what's happening in these stationary onstage or in park type of drag shows, but basically is moving down a public street. There's no difference. And we've all seen these obscene displays. Now, what is obscene? Well, the Federal Court of Appeals said that the Florida law is actually specifically incorporating the so-called Miller Standard. The Miller Standard comes from a United States Supreme Court decision that defines what is obscene. If something meets these three criteria, then it is classified as obscene and there is no First Amendment protection and minors are not permitted to attend those kinds of events. Number one, it appeals, the performance or the display or the image appeals to what they call the prurient interest. What is that? It is something that is excessively focused on sexual activity. So number one, if it appeals to the prurient interest, primarily focused on sexual activity. Number two, if it is patently offensive to the community, particularly as it relates to minors. And then number three, that it lacks any literary or scientific value. And in this particular case, if it falls into that category, that's obscene, and there is no First Amendment right by parents even, or third parties, or anyone else, to expose children to obscenity any more than, for example, a child can be exposed to pornography. It is not a First Amendment protected right.
9: And, you know, we fought against this in Naples not long ago. They were trying to do these drag shows in a public park where children play. And, you know, I promise you, you don't have to go look at the videos and the pictures, but I promise you they are obscene. And what they're trying to snare these children into is horrible. You know, but this particular ruling by the 11th Circuit, the judge wrote, the act, referring to the Protection of Children Act, is a straightforward regulation of obscenity. Preventing children from attending adult live performances obscene for them is rationally related to Florida's interest in safeguarding the well-being of minors. And that's the bottom line. We have to protect our children. We have to.
8: Yeah, and the opinion says the Constitution protects speech, but not obscenity. I recently did an interview with a media source, and they had done an interview with the attorneys for Hamburger Mary's, and Hamburger Mary's says that they're going to appeal this to the United States Supreme Court. I said, I welcome that because I think the Supreme Court will uphold this law. And instead of this being binding on Florida, Georgia, and Alabama, where the 11th Circuit is binding, and then persuasive on the rest of the states that deal with this issue, it'll be binding as a precedent across the board, all over the United States and all of our territories as well.
9: And wouldn't that be amazing?
8: And that would be good.
9: Finally.
8: So be my guest. Go ahead and ask the Supreme Court to take this case. We'll certainly be involved in briefing this matter as well. But here's what it doesn't apply to. It doesn't apply to a generic kind of drag show, say, for example, where somebody dresses up in drag and they may be reading some kind of a book, but it's not sexually provocative. Well, what it does apply to are these sexually provocative drag shows. And that's what we've been seeing over and over again. In fact, in Naples, remember, Holly, we had a case down there where Naples Pride wanted to have a drag show in a park that was frequented by parents and their children. And we briefed that to oppose it. Now, the lower court ultimately sided with Naples Pride, but the Court of Appeals, same Court of Appeals here, reversed that in a different ruling than this one. And so they weren't allowed to move forward. But we presented evidence from a previous 2 years ago where they had the same group in the same location, the so-called drag performance. And it was clearly obscene. It had the scantily clad people virtually naked, doing all kinds of gyrations. It was a situation where they were inviting children to come forward to give dollar bills or money, put it in their thongs. And
9: like something you'd see inside a bar or something.
8: It was awful.
9: Yeah.
8: Awful. And so we represented parents that want to take their kids to that park, and they would be exposed to this sexually obscene performance. Now, the good news is with this decision will stop that in Naples, and it will stop those kinds of performances. And the media source I was asking a question to, or they were asking a question of me, asked the question, does this apply beyond drag shows? I said, yes, because it doesn't mention drag shows. It says adult live performances. When you have an adult live performance that is obscene, people have no right to present that to minors. So that applies to the scenario in Naples. It applies to drag shows that are sexually provocative, but it also applies to these pride parades. You've seen them.
9: Mm-hmm.
8: We've all seen them. They're horrible. And anywhere in Florida, if you have a pride parade that has that same kind of sexually provocative scenario, that is illegal under Florida law. And the court says Florida has a right to protect children. And there is no First Amendment protection. The attorneys told the media, the attorneys representing Hamburger Mary, they're confused. They don't know what is permissible and what's not. That's nonsense. They're not confused. They know exactly what this law applies to.
9: Right.
8: The Miller standard has been a test for obscenity for decades. It's not unclear. It's very clear. And the Supreme Court has over and over upheld that definition of obscenity.
9: Wouldn't that also include like pornography and magazines like that? Because I remember years ago, I went into one of those, I think it was a Barnes & Noble, and just looking at the magazine rack, and there was a man standing there with one of those pornographic magazines open wide, and I was horrified. So I went back, got in touch with a judge friend of mine, and sure enough, they sent the FBI out and closed it down and then ended up putting the magazines behind the counter because of a law protecting children from obscenity. And this was years ago.
8: Yeah, absolutely.
9: You can't just parade in front of them anything you want.
8: You can't parade in front of them anything you want. These drag shows have actually come into schools. Sadly, in Minnesota, they've actually come into the legislative session to present these kinds of awful scenarios to the legislators. Now, that law, if it were in Minnesota, wouldn't address that because they're adults. But if you have minors around, no one has a right to take a minor to obscenity, including parents. And no one has a right to perform obscene acts in front of minors.
9: And no parent should take their children to that.
8: Sadly, some do. I agree. I think it's child abuse to do that.
9: Yes.
8: Well, under this particular law that's been upheld, That cannot happen anywhere in the state of Florida. This is a great decision that will have a huge impact on Florida, Georgia, and Alabama, but also across the entire nation. For more information, go to Liberty Counsel's website, lc.org.
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11: American Family News, I'm Robert Thornton. The Memorandum of Understanding between the United States and Iran was to expire today. The deal was reportedly reached after back-channel talks with the Iranian Revolutionary Guard Corps, bypassing Middle East allies and the rest of Iran's government. More from Fox's Trey Yingst in Tel Aviv.
12: U.S. Special Envoy Jared Kushner spoke with Fox News for an exclusive interview about the latest in negotiations with Iran.
13: The conversations between the U.S. government and different areas of the Iranian government at all areas is probably more robust than it's maybe ever been. And so there's been a lot of good dialogues, which I think is very, very helpful, right? You can't make deals with each other if you don't understand each other. You have to exchange views. There's really not a lot of trust between America and Iran after all these years of not having these relations and dialogues. But obviously they're engaging in a very strong way, and that's quite positive.
12: President Trump told Fox News Iran should put up the white flag of surrender. He said they're good poker players, but they're dying.
11: Kushner said President Trump does not want to rush to a deal. The IRGC denies reports of secret communications. Energy Secretary Chris Wright is touting an increase in American energy production driven by new technology. Fox's Kelly Saberi reports from an oil facility in Midland, Texas.
14: Today's visit comes as stocks of crude oil fall to their lowest levels in the Strategic Petroleum Reserve since December of 1982. What we saw today was Exxon's new automated technology that is supposed to help drive prices down by being more efficient and being able to extract more oil. Here's what Wright told us on the tour.
15: We can produce more oil and gas at less cost than we ever could before. That's grown American production.
14: The automation and AI work to prevent safety issues for Exxon's workers as well. All of this leads to preventing the danger of pipes flying out of the well, seeing oil gush out, or a fire starting.
11: Officials at the facility told Fox News that despite the increased use of artificial intelligence, ExxonMobil has actually been hiring more human workers. President Trump says vandals are to blame for swaths of dead grass on the National Mall near the World War II Memorial, in the location where a stage was built for the July 4th celebration. The president made the accusation in a social media post yesterday. A conservative activist is praising the Justice Department for busting a Chinese marriage scam. AFN's Chad Groening has more.
16: The Trump Justice Department has charged 11 New Yorkers with operating a massive international marriage fraud scheme. It involved recruiting American citizens to take part in fake marriages in order to obtain visas for Chinese nationals. Gary Bowers, chairman of the Campaign for Working Families.
17: Story that got some attention, but not nearly what it deserved, of this massive scheme to perform fake weddings of Chinese in order to avoid U.S. immigration laws is really a marker of just how corrupt the whole immigration system has been. Of course, during the Biden-Harris years, that corruption was on steroids.
16: Bauer says this particular scam involved just one enterprise.
17: They dealt with over 1,000 couples in these fake marriages. Just mind-blowing. It also is part of a larger picture. Every day, there are new arrests being announced of rampant corruption all over the country in a variety of places. And this is a story the American people should miss. The American people always say fraud, waste, and abuse is rampant. Why doesn't anybody do anything about it? This administration is doing something about it.
16: I'm Chad Groening.
11: The focus for possible flash flooding and severe weather shifts to the Midwest tomorrow as a cold front over the north-central U.S. heads south. This will spark rain and storms from Nebraska and northern Kansas and as far east as the Mississippi River. A check of Wall Street before we go. Stocks were lower today. The Dow dropped 273. The S&P lost 41. The Nasdaq shed 84. West Texas Intermediate crude was up to about $84 a barrel. That's all our time for now. We invite you to find more news at AFN.net. And we do appreciate your listening. I'm Robert Thornton.
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23: Friends, welcome to In the Market with Janet Parshall. Thank you so much for spending the hour with us. So in that cacophony that we have, the opening of every broadcast, which represents all of the ideas being bought and sold in the marketplace of ideas, one conversation that remains steadfast in that marketplace is the issue of Christianity. And I'll be even bolder and say, no, it's the subject of Jesus. Who is he? Is he exactly who he said he was? Or was he just a good moral teacher? And when we hear this conversation back and forth about spirituality, particularly in the 21st century, we are now living in a postmodern world. And when the word of the year, according to the Oxford Dictionary back in 2016, is post-truth, it means that our feelings rise above knowing objective truth, truth that anyone can find applies to all people in all times and all places. But no, the pushback is that's your truth. That's not my truth. So if that's the world in which you and I are told to go, and oh, by the way, for the record, check your notes. You do know we're supposed to go and tell. That never changes. The culture can wane and wax, grow hot, grow cold. It doesn't make any difference. You can't stop talking. If I can quote Peter and John for a minute, I hope this is how you feel. You can't stop talking about those things which you've seen and heard. And like Jeremiah, that good news is fire in your bones. So you're still to go out and go and tell. But you have to know the people that you're going to be engaging with. So when you get out there, you're going to hear some things that maybe 20 years ago you didn't hear. Like that old saw I just said, that's your truth, that's not my truth. Well, that means that evangelizing for our grandparents perhaps was easier because someone would say, ah, that's the truth I've been looking for. But nowadays, it's, well, that's your truth, that's not mine. And then everything gets reduced to science. If you can put it in a Petri dish, it doesn't exist. And then you get the idea of, ooh, I'm repulsed by the exclusivity of Christianity. And the list goes on and on and on. So maybe it's time that you and I started thinking about how we share the gospel by taking it out of the box into which it's been framed. Are you with me with that? Well, let me tell you, somebody who arrived at that some time ago and has taken that idea to a wonderful level and written a book that I think is fabulous. By the way, anything published by Christian Focus is one of my favorite imprints because it means I, as someone who has to handle books very carefully because if they're not within the parameters of the Word of God, I'm held accountable if I plant for something like that. So I can always take a deep breath because Christian Focus books are always dead center, spot on, rich theology. So it's no surprise that Dr. Josh Moody gets published by them. His new book is called Unframed, Conversations That Take the Gospel Out of the Box. He, of course, is senior pastor of College Church in Wheaton, Illinois, and president of God-Centered Life Ministries, which proclaims God's word worldwide through daily podcasts like Moody Radio, so he's aired daily here, and podcasts and YouTube and at godcenteredlife.org. I've got a link to that website so you can learn more. He's also the author of many books, including Burning Hearts, How the Bible Can Change Your Life, How the Church Can Change Your Life, and boasting. And again, his new book today is called Unframed: Conversations That Take the Gospel Out of the Box. Josh, I love the book and I love the approach, and I'm just thrilled that we get a chance to finally talk about this and share it with my audience. But I have to go back to the thesis, to the way in which you decided to do this book, that you wanted to talk to those who are saved, those who are cynics and seekers and skeptics, and you had interviews and you were actively listening. For a minute, I thought you were quoting Hillary Clinton, that you were on an active listening tour, and so you're going to hear what all these people had to say and put it together in the book. But tell me about the way you did this, because I thought it was a wonderful way for us to, if I can put it this way, as believers stepping into the book, we would have the law, you call them a mock trial, where lawyers are briefed and there's a fake debate that goes on. They also do it for people who have hearings here on Capitol Hill. So this is a great way for us to have a mock trial of how we can possibly share the gospel with those who have had this stereotypical misconception of what Christianity is all about. So tell me how you came up with this idea of just talking to a wide and wonderfully varied group of people.
0: I suppose, Janet, I was just reflecting on some conversations I'd had in recent days, and I thought, well, one of the things that happens when you, in my kind of role, and you're a preacher, you spend a lot of time talking, you spend a lot of time writing, you spend a lot of time preaching. But it is important, as it were, to get outside and listen to what the latest thing that might be happening, what people are really thinking these days. And in some ways, there's nothing new under the sun, so you don't discover anything new, but you do find out things that give you a fresh take on what's going on. So I decided to do that. I got on Zoom calls and some in person too with people who had committed Christian faith in some challenging circumstances, and some who had grown up with the Christian church and had abandoned their faith. And I wanted just to hear from them in their own words, in their own thinking, in their own thought structure, what it is that had led them to that place. And some of it was what I'd expected. Others, I learned some new things, or at least some new ways of putting it. And of course, that doesn't shape or change the gospel message. Our authority is in the Bible, not in a listening tour. But it did give me some fresh insight as to what was going on. And I found that useful. And that's all become sort of fuel for this book, which I hope will help us all give an opportunity to bear witness to the truth that we believe.
23: And you do it beautifully in the book. So you wonderfully hone in on what I think is a present-day dichotomy, and I've sensed it myself. So on the one hand, we're reading newspaper articles about this uptick of young people attending church and the numbers of baptisms that are through the roof, and they're in the UK as well, and particularly young men coming back to the church. But then on the other side, we flip it around, and then we talk about the growing number of people who would be categorized as nuns, N-O-N-E-S. They don't have any religious affiliation at all. So it seems to me sort of a contradictory posture right now. On the one hand, we think some people enthusiastically might say, oh, look, it's a mini revival in this particular age demographic. And on the others, it's no, they've fallen for all of the mythology, and they're sickened by the stereotypes, and they've stepped away. So what is it? Which is it?
0: Well, I think at one level, these things are always complicated. We're talking about millions of people in different countries, and that there are going to be different waves going on. But essentially, I would say that where the gospel is being preached and the Lord Jesus is being upheld, where there's a healthy church, it is doing just fine, even growing. And the kind of statistics we read about are people often who've come from backgrounds where that same faith is being abandoned.
23: Yeah. And you make that point in the book, too, that the vibrant churches where Christ is lifted up and his word is preached, they're not having any problems at all. Back with Dr. Josh Moody and his brand new book called Unframed: Conversations That Take the Gospel Out of the Box. We're just getting started. Stick around. You're going to learn to think critically and biblically and better contend for the faith by the time this hour is over. More after this.
1: This is the Middle East Report, your connection to truthful reporting on Israel and the Middle East. I'm John Riley. On this edition of the Middle East Report, our special guest is Ambassador Gilad Erdan, former ambassador to the United Nations. He spent 4 years in that position. He has served the Israeli government for over 17 years. He is now the global president of Magen David Adom. This is Israel's emergency services system, Israel's national ambulance, blood services, and
2: disaster relief organization there in Israel. Ambassador Erdan is a strong defender of Israel and the Jewish people.
3: Ambassador Erdan, it is an honor to have you on the show today, and I appreciate all that you are doing for Israel and now for Magen David Adom as this global leader there for the organization, and welcome.
4: Thanks for having me, John, and thanks for the warm, very warm introduction.
3: Well, you have incredible credentials. There's no doubt about that. I mean, you've served in so many various areas there.
4: Yeah, I was elected quite young to serve as a parliamentarian. I was 32 years old. And since then, I continue to serve my country and my people, and I'm very proud of it.
3: And I am proud to have you sitting across from me, knowing all that you've done for your country in the service in the government and, of course, at the United Nations, where, oh, my goodness, that's a crazy place, you know, when you think about the United Nations. And I don't

0: UN had only, after Second World War, it had only 51 member states. Most of them shared similar values. But since then, and since the world has made a terrible mistake, setting a very low bar to join the UN, because at the time they thought the biggest danger is the emergence of a new Nazi Germany. So they said, okay, everyone basically can join the UN without checking their record on human rights or any other values. So that's how we got to 193 member states. One third of them, almost one third, are Muslim countries that they vote together as a one big powerful voting bloc, always against Israel, even if we fight against terrorists. And a surprise for me was to reveal, to find out that most of the majority of countries at the UN are non-democracies, not democratic at all, based on every common standard. And the last, what I call the original sin of the UN, is that at the UN, every country yield the same voting power, meaning the United States of America, and still the biggest funder of the UN, gets one vote. Iran, Cuba, Venezuela, or any Pacific island with 30,000 residents get the same influence when it comes to the General Assembly. So that's how you get all these moral distortions there. That's how you get Iran leading disarmament forums. That's how you get Cuba, Venezuela, Eritrea on the Human Rights Council. That's how you get Saudi Arabia leading the Commission on the Status of Women's Rights. I mean, you can't make these things up. So that's why I needed to fought to, you know, expose the falsehoods.
1: Ambassador Erdan is currently serving as the global president of Magen David the Dome, Israel's emergency services system. Find out more about this organization and how you can get involved. The website is savinglivesinisrael.org. That's the Middle East Report. 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
2: 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There's more going on around you than you can see, and that's why I've chosen Seeing the Supernatural by Lee Strobel as this month's Truth Tool. Drawing on 2 years of investigative research, Strobel documents the evidence for angels, miraculous healings, deathbed visions, and the reality of a supernatural realm. As for your copy of Seeing the Supernatural, when you give a gift of any amount in the market, call 877-JANET-58, that's 877-JANET-58, or go to inthemarketwithjanetpartial.org. Dr. Josh Moody is with us. He has a brand new book out now called Unframed, Conversations That Take the Gospel Out of the Box. Josh, again, is the senior pastor of College Church in Wheaton, Illinois, as well as president of God-Centered Life Ministries. So you write this in the book. You say the task set before us was to establish the viability of living out a biblical worldview in the context of and without compromise to this synchronistic or relativistic alternative worldview. Just a quick sidebar. I love the fact that you stepped into George Barna's role. I gleaned much from his research at the Cultural Research Center at Arizona Christian University. And it's very often somber statistics that we come away with, but it's important for me, and it must be even more important for someone like you, Josh, in the position of pastor, because we hear it on Sunday, we're completely deer in the headlights on Monday. Applied Christianity isn't a part of an overwhelming majority of people who profess to know Christ personally. So it begs the question, is it because you don't read the Word, you're not immersed in the Word, do you not have a higher view of God and a deeper view of Scripture, and who and how much is Jesus central into your life as a follower? And Barna points out that for far too many believers, not just the world, but the believers, it's synchronistic. I always call it like you're going to a buffet restaurant. I'll take a little bit of this and a little bit of that, and I'll walk away from this. And we put together a gospel of our own construction, which, when you think about it, is brilliant in the way that the next thing you talk about in the book is meism. Because at a country buffet restaurant, it's not your mama telling you to eat your vegetables. It's whatever you want to eat. So in synchronism, it seems to me, just by its nature, it tends to be self-centered. Talk to me about this.
3: No, I think that's absolutely right. And I love, Janet, by the way you just put together so many insightful things in your program in the marketplace. I love listening to it when I'm driving around, and it's just it's great to be with you and having such a significant conversation. And I do think you're absolutely right that what's going – I mean, in some sense, it's not surprising. We do live in a very interconnected

0: connected world, and so we're just exposed to many different philosophies and religious and worldviews through our phones, through our meeting people. And it isn't at one level surprising that our society tends towards that direction in a way that wouldn't have been the case in medieval Europe or something, where it's just less common to come across other worldviews. So at one level, I think it's a symptom of just our interconnected world. But at another level, it is theological, spiritual, a canonization, if you like, the influx of different idolatries. And in the end, idolatry is the idolatry of self, isn't it? What we're projecting onto reality is what I want. Mm. And we pick and mix these things, that buffet of syncretism, in the way that fits my set of preferences. And while that seems at one level attractive, I'm not being judgmental, I'm picking the bit I like. Actually, what we're doing is we're setting up another authority. So you've got to select them exactly the way I select them. And if someone else is saying, no, this is the truth, then you exclude them. What is branded as inclusive is actually deeply exclusive. Mm. And the only way you're going to have love for neighbor is if you have, first of all, love for God. So we're ranging wide in the conversation. But there is, in today's society, a veneration of the self. And when we start to see that, you start to see it everywhere. It's a tool where you can understand why these dynamics are blowing through our society. All these expressions of this morality, or this way of thinking, or this way of behaving, in the end, deeply rooted is a feeling that if I just do what I think is right, and I do what I live my dream, I live my preference, then I'm on the path to nirvana. Well, no, actually, you're not. Actually, the life is found in, as we so often put it, life is found in centering our existence, our being on the God of the universe, and that's where I find meaning. And so we need to have an antidote to that meism of our current age and the false gospel of meism.
1: Yeah, let me linger here a bit, and I love the word canonization, by the way, canaan. I thought that was brilliant. But this idea of meism, the writer of Ecclesiastes is spot on. There's nothing new under the sun. And when we walked out of the garden, we took our sinful selves with us, and we've never shed that. And we can't without the completed work of Calvary and what Christ has done in, for, and through us. But for some reason right now, there seems to be, even in the last 25 years, the ascendancy of meism to a new, unprecedented kind of height. And that makes it, from my vantage point, sometimes difficult to discuss truth with someone, because truth hangs like a preciously important umbrella over both of us and covers both myself and the person I'm trying to share the good news with. But if the person says, I don't believe in the existence of an umbrella, the conversation doesn't go anywhere. So how do I pierce that idea that if you are the center of all things, they don't understand, it's an old idea, this is Genesis 3, if you are the center of anything, then this is Satan telling you that you shall be like God. So it's that same old lie in 21st century dress. How, when we're being effective in sharing the gospel, do we get through that? Because meism has this, it's like a portrait of Dorian Gray, isn't it? You don't see sin if you're into meism, because after all, I'm a pretty good person. Dorian Gray has that painting and it looks good until his real ugly self is exposed. So talk to me about that, because I often wondered, it's not like sharing the gospel 25 years ago where the person, as I said earlier, says, that's the truth I was looking for. Right now, it's a truth of your own construction. So the gospel hasn't changed, but the idea that it is the ultimate truth has. How do we bridge that gap?
0: Yeah. Well, in some ways, it's more like New Testament times, isn't it? We're living in a neo-paganism. And with a relativistic worldview, which is very much like first century. And so while things are very different from what they were 30, 40, 50 years ago in the West, they're not so different from the world of the Bible. And what we find in the world of the Bible is a combination of two factors, I would say. First, unvarnished boldness in proclaiming the gospel. And combined with that, deep integrity of living. Both are important, because when we have the deep integrity of living that is self-sacrificial love for others, then it gives a witness to the gospel. And both need to be not turned down, but turned up in our current cultural context.
1: Oh, amen. Boy, do we need to hear this. Dr. Josh Moody, senior pastor of College Church in Wheaton, Illinois, president of God-Centered Life Ministries, heard on radios all across the country, including, but not limited to, Moody Radio. His newest book, Unframed, Conversations That Take the Gospel Out of the Box. This book is worth reading if you're seeking or if you've been saved for 50 years. It is absolutely wonderful as it addresses the orthodoxy of Christianity and why we can boldly contend.
2: 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This is Jimmy DeYoung Jr. with Prophecy Today, where we examine current events in the light of God's prophetic word. 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The late Dr. Jimmy DeYoung comes to give us more information on these events in the future.
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4: In God's plan for the future, the next event is the rapture. The rapture has not happened yet, but it can happen at any moment. There's not one prophecy that must be fulfilled before the rapture. Then there will be a 7-year period of time when the Lord will bring the earth and earth dwellers under subjection. That's before he returns to the earth, to the Mount of Olives in Jerusalem. Jesus will set up his 1,000-year kingdom, where he will rule and reign from a temple in Jerusalem. After the millennial kingdom, the Bible says in Revelation chapter 20, verse 11, that Jesus, the judge, will be seated on the great white throne to act as the judge for all lost people of all time. Revelation 20 and verse 11 also states that the heavens and the earth will have fled away from Jesus Christ. By the way, that marks the end of the world, and that's at least 1,007 years from now. Remember, the rapture is next, and then 1,007 years to the end of the world. The question should not be, when is the end of the world? But instead, the question should be, how close are we to the rapture? We do need to look and live. Look for Jesus Christ to shout to have us join him in heaven. That's what happens at the rapture, and the rapture could happen at any moment. We need to live in light of our understanding of that great truth. Live expecting Jesus to call us to him at any moment. Remember, right after the rapture, the Antichrist appears. Middle East nations align themselves to try to destroy the Jewish state of Israel, and the Jews will build a temple on the Temple Mount in Jerusalem. Each of these events are about to happen. Therefore, the rapture could be close. Don't worry about the end of the world, but make sure that you're ready for the rapture. And do that by trusting Jesus Christ as your Lord and Savior.
2: The late Dr. Jimmy DeYoung. Why do we study Bible prophecy? Because it's profitable. Prophecy comprises of at least 30% of Scripture. Paul told Timothy in 2 Timothy chapter 2 and 3, to study to show thyself a workman that needeth not to be ashamed, and all of Scripture is profitable. It's proven. There are over 1,000 prophecies in the Bible. Of those, 500 have been fulfilled. The fulfillment of the other 500 is just as sure as those that have already come to pass. Peter said that to the early church, that we have a more sure word of prophecy. It is purifying. Knowing that Christ could return at any moment makes us make every moment count. And that's what John told the early church. And everyone who has this hope in him purifies himself just as he is pure. And it is promised that there will be an eternal reward for students of Bible prophecy. 2 Timothy chapter 4, verse 8.
3: 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This is Jay Johnson inviting you to join us every Monday through Friday for Prophecy Today. Remember, the Lord Jesus is coming, and it could be today. So let's keep looking up until...

0: Unframed, Conversations That Take the Gospel Out of the Box. It is the newest book by Dr. Josh Moody, senior pastor of College Church in Wheaton, Illinois, and president of God-Centered Life Ministries. It is not a big book. I want you to get this picture in your mind, but it is a very, very rich book, a theologically rich book. And again, if you're listening and you think you're listening by accident and you just are curious because you're hearing some things that might have caught your attention, but you don't really know who this Jesus is, I strongly recommend this book to you. Find out exactly what Jesus is all about, what Christianity is all about. Don't listen to the mythology, the stereotypes, even Christians, by the way, who've been the worst ambassadors sometimes for Jesus Christ. Just listen to yourself, to what the Word has to say and what Jesus says about himself. To those of us who know him, what a wonderful way to go to that first of the two-part plan that Josh just laid out for us, which is boldness. And you can, by the way, I don't know how you live with integrity if you don't know Jesus and you're not immersed in his word. I quote this all the time, going to Westminster Abbey and seeing the tombstone of William Wilberforce. Here are great poets and princes and kings. And there's William Wilberforce with his marking on his stone that says simply, he lived his life with the eloquence of the gospel. I want that said about me. Do you want that said about you? And that, I think, is one of the best ways we can waylay some of the stereotypes. So for the rest of this book, Josh, what you do is you really look at cornerstone issues and you start out with the cornerstone himself, which is Jesus. And I love your contemporary references here. I love the fact that you started out talking about the life of Brian. But I'd be curious, when you write this kind of a chapter and you're going to have conversations where you're going to listen, who did you want to talk to about this chapter about Jesus? Because you could have had 1,000 opinions on who he is with 1,000 different people.
1: Well, I talked to a New Testament scholar who had grown up within a evangelical kind of background and been to indeed to evangelical seminaries and schools, being educated as an evangelical, and had gradually drifted. He drifted first to a more theologically liberal point of view, and then he lost his abandoned his faith altogether. And I thought he's a very bright man and highly educated. Recently just retired, but when I was speaking to him, he was still employed as a professor. And I just wanted to get a grasp of where he was coming from. It's one of the most, I think that was a highlight. I mean, in some ways, I wished I'd been in his life a lot earlier, but it was certainly a fascinating conversation there. And the conversation I had with a journalist were both really interesting, insightful. But yeah, that was the one that I went to for that chapter. Mm-hmm.
0: So for the individual who had all this theological training and then moves to liberalism and then basically just walks away from the faith, teach us, how can someone who alleges to know Christ personally, to have had this intimate relationship with the unconditional lover of his soul, how do you walk away from that? Is it circumstantial? Is it disappointment? Is it not a full understanding of who God is? Explain that to me.
1: Well, I can tell you what he says, and then I can tell you my own interpretation. Of course, only the Lord knows. He said he was teaching on suffering at Princeton, and he increasingly got to a point where he just couldn't believe in an almighty God who is loving, given the reality of suffering. That was the issue for him. So it's fascinating, isn't it? Because it was not textual issues, not historical reliability of Jesus issues. It was that old apologetic, challenging question that Christians often face: is how can you believe in God of love given there's so much suffering in the world? Mm-hmm. That was the issue for him. And as I say, I was trying to listen. I bit my tongue from saying, well, hold on, wait a moment. You were in Princeton, one of the most privileged places on the face of the planet, and suffering was a challenge for you when the people from stereotypically parts of Africa or something like that, India, Africa, where the church is often the church thrives in places of suffering because the cross, of course, right at the heart of the Christian gospel is a God who suffered in Christ. And I didn't say any of that because I was just trying to understand, but that's what he said. But later on in the conversation, as he was sort of talking a little more freely, it came out that his wife is a Christian, which fascinated me. And so I said to him, So what does she think about you and where you are now spiritually? He said, my wife thinks I don't understand religion. And I think she's right. So my answer would be, I don't think he ever got it. When I was listening to his story, he talked about an experience, but most of it was about culture and, these really hardcore culture Christians who hold on to this and that and the other. But when you listen to a real Christian, what you'll hear them talk about is the Jesus that they know. I never got that sense from him that there was that actual relationship with the loving Lord Jesus by his Spirit that right at the heart of things. And we know from the Bible that, as Jesus says, whoever comes to me, I will never cast away. So again, that's not a surprise. But listening, I would say that the core issue was I'm not sure he ever really got the gospel.
0: Mm-hmm. Wow. Josh, I could take every one of these chapters and have an hour's conversation with you. Let me just put a capstone on a couple of things about Jesus when we come back, because this is central. He is central. Interesting that the issue of suffering came up with this individual, because I had the opportunity to debate Christopher Hitchens several times, and suffering was his redundant issue every single time. In fact, he even called the crucifixion cosmic child abuse. That whole idea of Christ suffering on the cross was so utterly repugnant to him, he just could not have anything to do with Christianity. So, but who is this Jesus? You use the word the trilemma of C.S. Lewis. I love that. So let's talk about that a little bit. How do we know who he is, and why is he the center of Christianity? Back after this.
2: 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Some of those drugs promise to increase, drive, and Harding will tell you in a non-explicit way whether they work. 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I'm Paul Acey for Plugged In. 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
0: 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We are spending the hour with Dr. Josh Moody, who's got a brand new book out called Unframed, Conversations That Take the Gospel Out of the Box. Josh, of course, is senior pastor of College Church in Wheaton, Illinois. He's also president of God-Centered Life Ministries, which proclaims God's Word worldwide through daily broadcasts like heard here regularly on Moody Radio, podcasts, YouTube, and at godcenteredlife.org. A wonderfully prolific author, Authentic Spirituality, Burning Hearts, How the Bible Can Change Your Life, How the Church Can Change Your Life, and Boasting. I want to go back to where we were before, because I can't skip over this, because Christianity is about Jesus. And so this trilemma that you referred to before is Lewis's liar, lunatic, or Lord, or good, bad, or God. So you look at this, and I started thinking to myself, okay, I had the privilege of coming to faith early, so I've never had, thanks be to God, a crisis of faith. I've never had deep seasons of doubt. He's been there almost since I could start remembering memories, and just praise God for the Sunday school teacher that led me to faith as a child. But I married a man who didn't come to faith until he was in his late teens after exploring the world of existentialism and nihilism. And he found that they ended, no surprise, with no exit, no pun intended. So when you look at this with the person of Jesus, it really is, to a seeker's perspective or a cynic's perspective, it's an audacious statement. Jesus is the Son of God, but more importantly, He is God. I and the Father are one. If you've seen me, you've seen the Father, he says declaratively. So there's no neutrality in this position. It's either you're accepting and for, or you're rejecting and you're against. Again, in a postmodern world where moral absolutes are repugnant to so many people, how do we deal with the absolutism of Jesus' messiahship?
1: Well, I think it can begin by leveling the playing field. So often it's put to us just the way you expressed it so well, which is that somehow Christians are claiming something absolute and everyone else is not making any kind of exclusive claim, when that's not really the case. Everyone is making some sort of exclusive claim. If you say that all religions are different roads up the mountain, what you're really doing is you're denying the claims of, if not all, at least most of those religions. Because Islam doesn't say that. Christianity doesn't say that, nor does Judaism. So you're excluding the intrinsic claims of those religions by their own merits, by their own statements. And so it's a sort of everyone is making a claim upon the right way of looking at the world. And the question, if you accept that, the question then comes down to what is the right way of looking at the world? And I think you talked about Jesus being the heart of Christianity. So often we need to come back to, I mean, it sounds like a sort of Sunday school answer, but it is the thing. Who is Jesus? And my mother, who came to faith a little later, not later in life, but not very young, she was witnessed to by her brother, and she started to read the Bible. And she would say to me, as I read the Bible, I just fell in love with Jesus. And I think that's when you... I mean, I've read the Quran. It's I've read about Muhammad, and then you meet Jesus. he's a pretty good trump card to play. Would you rather follow the one who goes around killing people or the one who dies to save you? And so let's keep him at the in the spotlight. I think is the thing as we're witnessing to people.
0: And in the bigger picture, let me contextualize what you just said, because it's so right and good and true, which is if we kept Jesus in the big picture, no pun intended, when you're talking about unframing, what has to be the center of the frame has to be Jesus. And I think very often what happens for believers, and I say this looking at myself in the mirror, I'm not pointing my fingers of accusation at anyone, but I think we can get involved in tertiary issues. So we're going to argue some cultural problem that really has its roots in biblical truth. And all of that is right and good, and there's an appropriate place for that. But if we don't bring it back to the person of Jesus, then we really haven't gotten to the core problem. I mean, what I've learned being in Washington is that everybody has a worldview, and your worldview doesn't change unless your heart changes. And if your heart changes and it's Christ-centric, you start looking at the world in a markedly different way. So when we're sharing the gospel, we need to keep Christ center. And there is a time and a place for those other issues, but if Christ is not the center of the conversation, if it doesn't always come back to him, then we sort of miss the point, have we not?
1: Exactly, yeah. There must be moral implications for following Jesus. There must be implications for our church, for our society, for our nation, for the world, of course. But politics is downstream from culture,
0: right?
1: And culture is downstream from spirituality. Because in the end, people are going to do what they want, and they'll vote what they want. And so what we need is a heart change. And that does come down to the very core of our faith. And and today, so often, what we find is that Christianity has been put forward as a sort of negative power move in this postmodern dance that you've alluded to, that we're in our society. And we need to reintroduce Christianity as he actually is. One of the good things, and I think we talked about a little of the different data around some people saying a lot of people turning away from faith, and then there's also data of a lot of people coming to faith, and the healthy churches are growing. But as we come across people who didn't grow up going to a church that perhaps was not really preaching the gospel, but was culturally Christian, they think they know it, they've been inoculated against the truth. We come across people for whom this really is news. And this is and so it's easier for us to present Christianity as Jesus, as who he is, rather than this stigma that people have about him. And so it is so important today that while we do have, yes, I mean, I've got opinions, and I think we should educate ourselves on all sorts of things. I have a good conscience, as Paul talks about, with meat offered to idols, anything that doesn't come from faith is sin. I need to have a faith-filled opinion on all sorts of different matters that are, you know, whether it be baptism or the right way of doing church government or these tertiary issues, secondary tertiary issues. It's important that we have views on these things, but to hold them in the right proportion for the substance of our own faith, our own spiritual vitality, but also for the witness to the world. Because at the end of the day, the church is God's mission to the world. And if that's the case, as Matthew 28 would make clear, the book of Acts makes clear, therefore, then we need to have this person of Jesus, who we so love, presented very clearly. And when that's the case, for those who don't yet know Christianity, what they'll realize is we're not making a power move here. We're not just simply trying to dominate for the sake of our particular inheritance. What we're really trying to do is introduce people to the one who loves us, who knows us, who gave himself for us. And so whether, like, I'm preaching on, part of what I'm preaching on this coming Sunday is when the two blind men are crying out to Jesus, "Son of David, have mercy on us." And then Jesus just gives them sight. And so it's that person of Jesus, as we cry out to him, that we encounter and meet. And it really, that's what I'm hoping to do with this book, to give people both the tools to be able to present that in our current culture, and also for those who are looking for meaning, spirituality, truth, to find an avenue to discover Jesus unframed.
0: Mm. And you do it so beautifully. Talk about tools. You write early in the book that we actually have three: ancient wisdom, we have the Bible, and then we have contemporary research. And you use all three of these in this book, which I thought was wonderful. As I said, and I mean this sincerely, every one of these chapters, we could spend an hour's conversation on, Josh. So just in deference to time, let me move to another. And it kind of harkens back to meism before. So if we're living a me-centric perspective, if you are the final arbiter of all truth, then there can't be anything more repulsive than have somebody point out the nature that you're a sinner. And you spend an entire chapter talking about this idea of sin in a post-truth, meism, self-exalting kind of culture. This is a word that falls like crashing cymbals on their ears, and yet there's not one righteous, no, not one. This creates an interesting dilemma for the person who's witnessing about Christ. You introduce them to Jesus and all of his magnificence and glory and power, and then we look in the mirror and we see how we're so not like him. And that distinction, that difference, can be bound up in a three-letter word called sin. How do we talk about that? Now you're going to hear the music playing. I felt like I timed this. I didn't. But how do we bridge that so that we can start talking about the subject of sin in a judicious way, in a delicate way, but in a truthful way? Because so often when we talk about sin, the recipient thinks, oh, you're judging me. I'm turned off immediately. Right. So how do we do this? Right. And there's the music. So you know what? I don't want to shortchange your answer at all. Let me get for that answer on the way back. By the way, can I just repeat myself? This is radio, so I get to paint on the canvas of your mind. You don't get to see anything, but hopefully I'll paint word pictures where you can conceptualize what we're talking about. This is not a particularly thick book by any stretch of the imagination. It's short. It's not that hard to read. I read it slowly because that's how much rich theology is in it. And more importantly, if you've been a saint for 5 minutes or 50 years, to go back and understand the cornerstone of what we believe and why we believe it helps you to get to the two places that Josh wants us to get to. Number one, that we will have a boldness in sharing the gospel. And number two, we'll have deep, integral living patterns that people will see Christ in us. Back after this.
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4: 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And when I never saw that clip. I've seen a lot of clips of Brother Don. I never saw that clip before. And when I saw that, as you can tell, it immediately resonated with me. 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
0: Dr. Josh Moody is with us, senior pastor of College Church in Wheaton, Illinois, and president of God-Centered Life Ministries. 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His newest book, Unframed: Conversations That Take the Gospel Out of the Box. It is worth reading by anyone within the sound of my voice. So I want to go to this sin question, and I find it very interesting that the people, you talk to people in every one of these chapters about these subjects. In this particular case, you spoke to a rabbi who told you that Christianity solves a problem that Judaism doesn't have. Explain what he meant by that.
1: I found that fascinating. He was essentially saying that the problem that Christianity is trying to solve is sin. And he was saying that within the Judaistic framework, at least from his interpretation as a rabbi, that's not really a problem. He described it how he would say the Greeks look at a bent circle as fundamentally flawed, and he would say that the Judaistic way of looking at it was that's not a bad circle. In other words, it's close enough. You know, it's pretty good, really. And so, of course, essentially what's going on there is Pharisaism, really. I mean, that was the problem the Pharisees had with Jesus. Mm-hmm. We're not so bad. What are you talking about? We're fine. We're the people, aren't we? We're Pharisees. We're pure. And it was an interesting conversation because I would say that the Christian doctrine of sin is one doctrine for which there is unimpeachable empirical proof. I mean, just look at the history of the last 150 years or so. Look at your own soul. I mean, the Christian doctrine, of course, is not that we're of sin, is not that we're all as bad as we could be. We're made in the image of God. There's much that's beautiful and good about humans, but everything that is even beautiful and good is also tarnished by sin. And who, when you look at the history of the world and you look at your own life, there's so much evidence for that. One friend of mine used to describe it as if you took an apple and you dropped it out of a window, second floor window or something, and it fell to the ground once, but the next time you dropped out of the window and it didn't fall to the ground, then, but if every time you drop out of the window it falls to the ground, you might think you've stumbled upon a law. And similarly, every human being knows we're not what we should be. I remember a friend of mine who became a believer in Jesus. Yeah, I was trying to explain this to him. He said, you know, absolutely right, I don't live up to my own standards. Well, none of us live up to our own standards. We don't exercise every day we should do. We don't eat the right food. We're not as loving to our children as we want to be. We don't love our husband or wife as we think we should. We're not as good to our parents as we think we should be, etc., etc. Now, impose upon that a holy and almighty God. We certainly don't live up to his standards. And so I think some of it is once people understand what's being talked about, they realize how true that problem is that Christian describes and comes with a solution, how much empirical evidence there is for it. And you find it, I quoted in that chapter Taylor Swift, when she sang I'm the Problem, Me and My Covert Narcissism, and whatever you think about that song. It is interesting to me, outside of the Christian circles, how often the doctrine of sin is described in great and sometimes very profound ways, just using different words.
0: Exactly.
1: So I think we all feel it. And once you understand it, you just go, oh, that's me. And then, of course, you go, well, I've got good news for you. But that's the preaching of the gospel, isn't it? You convict, the Spirit convicts us of our sin and then points us to our Savior. And there are so many profound descriptions of sin in human literature as well. Crime and Punishment, Dostoevsky.
0: Yes.
1: Extraordinary description of the sinful nature of humanity. So much in Shakespeare. I mean, think of Macbeth. And so I think, though people, you're right, people react against it when you talk about the sin word, the three-letter word. If you can disabuse people of the initial, you know, I'm being judged, he's looking down at me. No, this is all of us. This is the human condition. It's not that we're as bad as we could be, but there's something we all know that isn't right. We're not home. We know we're not home. We know that there's something broken in us that can't finally be fixed. What is that? Well, that's what the Bible calls sin.
0: Made for another country. I was thinking about that when you were speaking.
1: Yeah.
0: Again,
1: yeah.
0: Every one of these chapters, I could do an hour. Let me just, because this is rapidly coming to an end and a conversation so good, I'm not surprised it's flying by. I love the fact that you took the time to talk about the cost. I think even if you've been a Christian for a long period of time, sometimes we fail to remember that there is a cost. You know, there's a dovetailing in here about suffering as well. And we know all of the iterations about what suffering does, producing so much in our lives until the end, it brings about hope in our lives as well. But I think we do ourselves a disservice. And Josh, I think this is a markedly Western idea. I think to our brothers and sisters globally, they don't give this a second thought. They just think this is part of following Christ. But talk to me about the cost and why some people might be reticent to even share that when you're talking to someone who's seeking Christ, to say, you know, this is good. You don't fly on a cloud like a little cubic character and you play a harp. This could cost you everything. So talk to me about why there is a cost, why that's part of God's economy, and how that's used to unframe the gospel and to do it beautifully.
1: Well, there's a cost because when we become a Christian, we are accepting Jesus as our Lord. And so the cost is essentially that we will follow him, we'll, as Jesus puts it, pick up our cross and follow him. That is, deny ourselves. That is, no longer have this me-ism with the self as God, but have Jesus as God. Well, that is a change. That is a cost. Now, finally, it's no cost at all. We are made to have Jesus as our Lord. So we find fulfillment now and forever. But it is a cost, and the reason why it's so important to present unframed is because people need to know that we're telling them the unvarnished truth, and it's not just a secondhand car sales pitch.
0: You write at the end of the book, Christianity has been framed, set inside a pattern which it doesn't fit, described in ways that are fundamentally contrary to its nature. Reject it, if we will, but make sure what we are rejecting is it. Reject him, if we must, but make sure that we realize that who we are rejecting is the one who wore the crown of thorns, who healed the lepers, who made the well sick, who gave sight to the blind, who died and after rose again, that you might rise again after you die. It is a superb book, Josh. Everything you write, I gobble up because I just love your teaching and your rich, deep theology. But this one is particularly important just because if the numbers are out there as sort of dichotomy-like that they are, oh, revival, young people coming to church, oh, I'm walking away. Either way, it begs the question that there is a misunderstanding about what Christianity is. And this is our opportunity, again, to be bold and to live lives with integrity so they can see Christ in us. I'll go back to William Forrest, living with the eloquence of the gospel. Josh, thank you so much. A great conversation. GodCenteredLife.org. Heard on Moody Radio every day. Check it out. Also, he's got a podcast, and it's also through his website, GodCenteredLife.org. Excellent stuff. We need a higher view of God, a deeper view of his word, and Dr. Josh Moody delivers that every time. We'll see you next time, friends.
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7: American Family News, I'm Robert Thornton. A teenage lifeguard from California and the 10-year-old boy he saved met the president inside the Oval Office today. Fox's Jessica Rosenthal reports.
8: President Trump praised 16-year-old lifeguard Ryder Williams for his daring rescue of 10-year-old Nathaniel Lai at Seawright Beach in Santa Cruz, California in late July. Video of the rescue went viral.
9: That's what amazed me so much. I studied it. I said, this is incredible. I've never seen that kind of roughness in water.
8: Williams said he was focused on executing on his training in the moment, but in hindsight, hopes it inspires others.
10: I hope that everybody can take away from this and try to help more people. Try to look out for everybody around you and just try to help everybody out as much as you can.
8: He said he wants to grow up to be a firefighter one day. Jessica Rosenthal, Fox News.
7: Civil rights advocates said today that they asked the Supreme Court to review a Texas law requiring public schools to display the Ten Commandments. A framed copy or a Ten Commandments poster is to be displayed, and each school district must accept posters or framed copies that are privately donated. Over 24 families represented by the American Civil Liberties Union and other groups petitioned the nation's highest court to overturn a split decision in April by the 5th U.S. Circuit Court of Appeals. A coalition of religious liberty legal groups is asking the Supreme Court to strike down a 2004 decision that allows states to block students pursuing religious degrees from receiving state-funded scholarships. More from AFN's Chris Woodward.
11: The petition filed on behalf of Liberty University student Bethany Hall challenges a precedent set in the case known as Luck v. Davy. Stephen Fitchin, president of National Legal Foundation, says the current rule creates a double standard against students of faith.
12: She had been actually given a grant from the state of Virginia, and then when she changed her major to a major that involved ministry, they clawed it back. And so that's what we're trying to get the Supreme Court to undo. We want them to say, no, we were wrong in 2004 in Locke v. Davy. We recognize it now. And in Bethany's case, we're going to overrule that precedent.
11: While Hall's case specifically targets Virginia's funding program, legal advocates emphasize that the outcome could impact similar tuition assistance programs nationwide.
12: Many, many states have these programs. For example, Alabama, Florida, Illinois, they all have them. Michigan does, Minnesota, New Jersey, New Mexico, Ohio. Oregon has it, South Carolina has it, and that may not be all. They are all over the country, and so it's going to make a huge difference. We may be talking about $100 million a year, maybe more like $300 million a year for students of faith.
11: I'm Chris Woodward.
7: Of the many lawsuits Meta faces over child safety on its platforms, none may be more consequential than one going to trial this week in California. States are seeking extensive financial damages that could, in theory, total as much as $1.4 trillion, plus changes to how the company operates Facebook and Instagram. The lawsuit accuses Meta of contributing to the youth mental health crisis by knowingly and deliberately designing features that are addictive. Officials are sounding the alarm about water levels in Lake Powell in the western U.S. Fox's C.J. Papa reports.
13: It's the second largest reservoir in the entire country, but the water level at Lake Powell measured at a new record low, threatening water and the electricity supply for more than 40 million people over seven states. The lake dropped to a new low on Saturday that's just below a previous record set in April 2023, according to the data from the U.S. Bureau of Reclamation, which added the lake is more than 20 feet lower than it was at the start of the year. The reservoir is now 30 feet away from the point at which turbines would stop producing hydroelectric power. Federal officials warned in April that a major intervention would be necessary to avoid reaching that threshold by the end of this year.
7: The AP preseason college football rankings are out, and here are the top five. Number one is Ohio State. Oregon comes in at number two. Number three is Georgia, Notre Dame is four, and Texas is number five. That is all our time for this version of the news. You can see more news online at AFN.net.
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20: Welcome to In the Market with Janet Parshall. Thanks so much for joining us this hour. We're going to talk about your relationship as a husband and a wife. Okay, do you have a favorite season of the year? Spring, summer, fall, winter? All right, think about that for a minute. Now, while you're holding on to that thought, can you figure out what season you're in right now in your marriage? Did you know that every one of us has this cycle of seasons in our personal relationship? I didn't say that. Deborah Falata did. And she's going to spend the hour with us because she's written a brand new book called Relationship Skills, The Four Seasons That Will Make or Break Your Love Life. Who's Deborah? Well, first of all, we welcome her back. It's so good to have her back on the program again. She's a licensed professional counselor, a national speaker, and an author of 10 books, including People Skills, Soul Care, and Reset. She's also the founder of Deborah Falata Counselors Network and the host of the podcast, the nationally syndicated radio show, Talk to Me. Deborah, pull up a chair, make yourself comfortable. I am so glad you're with us. And I love this concept of seasons. How did you come up with this?
21: Thank you, Janet. It's so good to be with you as always. You know, just as in nature, I've noticed that every relationship passes through seasons. And sometimes they're obvious, sometimes they're subtle, but each season gives us an opportunity to understand something about our relationship. Each season gives us a skill set, something that we can pay attention to. And if we pay attention and lean in, it can strengthen our relationship. So that's something that I observed in working with couples through counseling.
20: Now, because we see in nature around us an order to spring, summer, fall, and winter, do we see the same chronology in our relationships? In other words, can you have a season of spring followed by a winter, followed by a summer, then following up with the fall? Or do they still fall from your vantage point in that same chronological order?
21: Well, oftentimes early in a relationship, they do happen in chronological order. Each season represents something and lays the foundation for the next season. You know, spring is the season of new beginnings and growth. And then we move into the season of summer, which is intimacy. We move into the season of fall, which is conflict and communication. And then the season of winter, which is familiarity and comfort. And so oftentimes they do happen in that chronological way, but many times they don't. Many times we find ourselves in one season, especially after years of marriage. Different seasons can come up at different times throughout our relationship.
20: Okay, that's good to know, because I'm wondering if people are going, well, it sounds like I'm a little bit in fall, but also I see there's some summer in this as well. So in other words, I want us to get that bigger picture there. So when you looked at this idea of these seasons, I want us to break down every one of them to look at what the strong suits are, because your subtitle says it all. If we don't understand these four seasons, this is either going to make or break our love life. So let me ask a question before we open the door to the seasons. Why do you think that?
21: Well, I think each season offers us something different, unique, and special. God made seasons for a reason. And when we look at nature, we see each season has a role and a purpose. And I think the same goes for relationships as well. Each season has a unique role, a unique purpose that can contribute to our lives. Each season serves as a mirror, exposing the things that we are struggling with and exposing our strengths. And so when we look into that mirror and we see, the question is, are we going to lean in and heal, or are we just going to run away and hide? But if we lean in and heal, it can have a big impact on our relationship as well as our personal health and growth as well.
20: Oh, that's so encouraging. All right. I'm still lingering at the 35,000 foot level for a bit if I can. What do you tell couples if one is, I'm picking on spring for no particular reason other than it's the first one you talk about in your book,
21: yeah.
20: but one member of the marriage goes, oh, definitely we're in spring, so I understand the strengths and the weakness, and the other one doesn't even know what day it is, let alone what season it is. You have to be of one mind, it seems to me. So how do you create an understanding between the two of you, hey, this is the season we're in right now?
21: I think that is actually very common in relationships. There's often one person that's more in tune to the temperature, the atmosphere in their relationship than the other. But I think that's the whole point of these conversations. Even being able to talk through this and listening and learning together is so that we can get on the same page. We can have conversations and discussions. We can get each other's opinions on where we might be and what we might be struggling with. And even if we do have different opinions about the different seasons, the goal is that we're talking, we're communicating, we're connecting, and we're using them as an opportunity to draw closer to each other. And if that's the case, then we win in the end.
20: Yeah. Amen to that. And it's true, isn't it? I mean, you've been married 2 decades. I've been married 55 years. So you do think that love changes in a different way. That same, ooh, I have butterflies in my stomach when he walks into my economy class versus down the road when your grandparents. It's love all the way, but it does change, doesn't it? Now, some people think, oh, that's a terrible thing. I want the butterflies the rest of my life. Talk to me about that. Is there something wrong with a love that changes and matures and deepens?
21: I think that is the nature of love, is that it does mature and deepen and changes over time. But as it changes, the roots run even deeper. And mm-hmm. I think that's the beautiful part. When we look at this analogy of the seasons as the backdrop to our relationship, we realize that we're planting seeds in spring with the hope that those seeds will take root and they'll develop into something really strong over time. It may not look as flowery and blossoms and blooms as it did in the beginning, but the roots run deep, and there's something really special and significant about that as well.
20: Yeah, I couldn't agree more. So let me take a break, and this is a good way to come back because I want to look at every one of these seasons in depth, and I want to start with spring, and you've said it a couple of times now. It's the season of beginning. So this is it fair to say that your vantage point on this is new love, this is young love, this is your first married stages of life, and this is where you make some intentional, volitional decisions about your relationship?
21: Absolutely. I think that's a really great way to think about the season of spring, the season of growth, the season of looking at your relationship through a rose-colored lens.
20: I like that. Keep those glasses on. We're going to continue to talk with Deborah Falada. She's a licensed professional counselor, a national speaker, and the author of many, many, many books. Her brand new book is called Relationship Skills, The 4 Seasons That Will Make or Break Your Love Life. We're just getting started. When we come back, especially to those of you who are in that first season, it's springtime. Okay, we're going to talk about it. We'll look at life through those rose-colored glasses right after this.
2: Here's a timeless truth from Pastor Shane Eidelman.
4: One mark of a true church is they preach the gospel. They tell you the truth about truth. That's why I'm here. And my job until the day I die is to preach the gospel. And that's same with you as believers. That doesn't have to be like what I'm doing. It can be individually. You're heralding, you're telling people the good news. And when they did that, they made many disciples, because when you preach the gospel in its totality, it means you're not embarrassed about it. You don't water it down. Here's what the Bible says. The Holy Spirit then begins to work in that and begins to convict hearts. You are embarrassed about God's word and you dumb it down. The Spirit's, you're void of the Spirit's power in that message. Did you know Jesus spoke more about hell than heaven? He said, go and preach repentance. Repentance is a turning from sin and a turning to God. What we're basically saying is, I'm embarrassed about the cross. No, I'm not going to go there. I've told you before, I knew of churches who would tell their worship team, don't sing about the blood. And people get a little offended, new visitors. It's like, hello? Maybe they need to be convicted. Nothing but the blood of Jesus. What can wash away my sense and nothing but, and that maybe that will convict them, maybe that will change them, maybe that will challenge them to repent and believe. When we honor God's word, he does something amazing. And that's why we built this church. One of the foundational pillars was the desperate need for absolute truth.
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0: or go to inthemarketwithjanetparshall.org. We are spending the hour with Deborah Fileto, who's a licensed professional counselor, a national speaker, and the author of many, many books. Also the founder of Deborah Fileto Counselors Network and the host of the podcast and national radio program, Talk to Me. Her newest book is called Relationship Skills, The Four Seasons That Will Make or Break Your Love Life. And we're starting, not surprisingly, with spring. And you talk, in fact, you've said it several times, even in our first segment together, Deborah, so I'm not surprised it's a continuum in the book as well. But we're talking about planting seeds. In fact, you make the statement in the book that if you're married throughout every season and stage of your relationship, ask yourself, what types of seeds are you planting and what kind of fruit is being produced as a result? So this is the one place where you're planting seeds, regardless of whether you have a frost in winter or not. In other words, you plant seeds all the time, but you identify them as the seeds of faith. Talk to me about this.
1: Yeah, it's interesting how early on in a relationship, we can be really intentional about planting seeds. We're intentional about what we talk about, how much time we spend building our friendship, talking about our faith. I often hear dating couples, Christian dating couples say, we want to keep Jesus at the center of our relationship. And so I find it really interesting how we're so proactive to plant those seeds in the early stages of our relationship. And somehow, as life goes on and time and schedules and busyness and kids, we forget that those seeds are just as meaningful and important in order for us to have a healthy marriage, in order for us to have a strong relationship. And so when we think about how do we get our relationship into a season of spring? One of the things we want to analyze is what types of seeds are we planting right now? And are we even being intentional to plant seeds in our relationship?
0: Yeah, the routine can result in not planting seeds and then not getting a harvest. I think that's such an excellent word picture that you point out in the book as well. It's the seed planting goes on all the time because really we're talking about the fruit of the spirit. So regardless of what season of life you're in with your marriage, you still want to have fruit that comes out of your marriage as well. You make a statement early on in the book that I just think is wonderful because I think one of the most egregious lines that ever came out of Hollywood is "You complete me." If you come to a marriage thinking the other person is going to complete you, you're going to be sorely disappointed. In fact, you make this statement very early on and very clearly in the book, too, that your relationship will only be as healthy as you are standing alone. Well, Deborah, I couldn't agree more. And then the cross reality of that is, yeah, and every one of us is a broken hot mess in some respects when you think about it. So how do we make ourselves healthy enough before we step into that relationship so that we can stand alone?
1: Yeah. Human beings are magnetic and we tend to engage and attract people on our level of mental, emotional, spiritual health. And that doesn't just apply to romantic relationships. I think it also applies to friendships and the people that we engage with will attract people on our level of health. And so I think one of the things that we do is we turn our attention towards the people that we're attracting and try to adjust, alter, fix their situation. But really, at the end of the day, we have the most impact when we turn our attention towards ourselves and adjust what we're bringing to the table, our health, our spiritual connection to God, our emotional health, our self-esteem and security, our understanding of God's word, our alignment with the Holy Spirit and the fruit of the Spirit. And when we do that, it actually makes it easier for us to recognize healthy people from unhealthy people, the type of people who match our lives from the type of people who don't. And not only that, I think we raise the bar when we bring our health, our healthy ingredients to the table, it changes the entire recipe that's in front of us. So we want to think about that in marriage rather than be focused on what our spouse needs to adjust and shift. We need to be more focused on what we're bringing to the table, how to act, react, and respond in healthy ways, because all of those things have a great impact on the dynamic of our relationship.
0: Absolutely. Well, to that end, you talk about the so-so relationship, S-O-W relationship. And again, I'm glad I asked you the question about whether or not this was chronological. What you're saying is, even though we're discussing

0: in the spring season right now, you could be married 40 years and you still need to be sowing into the other person's life. Picking up on what you just said, it's not me-centric, it's ours. What can I bring? What can I sow that's going to foster a deeper, richer relationship? So that's hard, isn't it? Because in a lot of relationships, it's, well, he doesn't understand me. He's not meeting my needs. Well, there's not sowing when you're talking like that. So how do you overcome that?
1: Yeah, so many people believe they have a so-so relationship. It's okay. Yeah. It's not amazing. And that's exactly when you need to sow, S-O-W. That's the time where you need to be even more intentional. I talk about the seeds of faith, but I also talk about the seeds of friendship.
0: Yes.
1: What does it look like to cultivate that friendship and companionship in marriage again? What does it look like to find things we have in common, to find ways to connect, to have emotional connection and have fun together and to build those things back into our life? If you feel like your relationship isn't in a healthy place, I think the first thing to assess is, what type of seeds am I sowing and how can I sow more of those good seeds so that eventually there's a good harvest to show for it?
0: Yeah. Go back to the friendship part, because you write about how you and John were friends before you were lovers. That's exactly the case with me and Craig as well. And if we keep the idea that we're friends first, it helps, doesn't it? It becomes kind of a grid where you say, well, would I treat my friend like that? Why am I treating my spouse like that? And yet, if you abandon the concept of friendship before lover, then you've got a whole set of expectations you wouldn't have from a friend. Talk to me about that.
1: Yeah, so many of us lose our friendship along the way, or for some people, maybe they never even started with friendship. They started with a high level of chemistry and didn't have a friendship. But I think a friendship is what holds you together. A friendship is what God calls us to in scripture. We talk about our brothers and sisters in Christ, and it's interesting because you don't often think about your spouse in that way. But I think when you do, it increases your level of accountability and responsibility with how you treat that son or daughter of Christ. So It just elevates the way that we treat our spouse when we think of it in those terms.
0: By the way, Deborah, being the excellent counselor that she is, wants you to own this material. So at the end of every chapter, she has reflection questions for couples, as well as reflection questions for singles as well. When you get down to this, I love the way that everything that Deborah talks about goes right back to the person of Christ. These are biblical principles in action. Relationship skills, the four seasons that will make or break your love life. We did a quick flyover of spring. There's a ton more in the book. When we come back, let's talk about summer, back after this.
2: I'm Liz Kramer with Mission Network News. 12 hours separated two massive deadly earthquakes in Indonesia's East Nusa Tenggara province. After over 1,000 aftershocks, many slept outside for fear they'd be buried in rubble. The quake destroyed power lines, making rescue efforts to remote villages even more difficult. A3's country director, Duserti Purba, says they're working to help the displaced survivors.
3: They need clean water, food, and medical care. And what we can do is channel aid through our network, send money and ask them to buy the clean water and food and medical care.
2: Tents are serving as temporary emergency rooms. Some people fled to the hills and are starving. Pray that the injured receive care and the disaster relief efforts open people to Jesus. And the United States has imposed a fuel blockade on Cuba for over 6 months. Today, there are shortages not only of electricity, food, water, and basic daily supplies, but also of hope.
4: The vast majority of Cubans are in a state of deep despair.
2: Moises Perez-Padron is the director of RTM Cuba, Transworld Radio's partner in Cuba. The power grid for the entire nation has collapsed no fewer than 6 times this year. Padron says it's become common to have electricity for just 3 or 4 hours a day. The crisis is complicated and made worse by the U.S. blockade, but also arises from decades of underinvestment by its leaders. Ask God to bring change, especially spiritually.
4: People are looking to place their trust in something. We know and continue to proclaim that Jesus Christ is the answer.
2: Pray for Padron's team as they record new programs that speak biblical hope. 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We're listener-supported by people just like you. So by giving to Mission Network News, you enable us to keep the stories of God's kingdom coming. And together, the Great Commission happens. 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I'm Ruth Kramer.
0: Deborah Follett is our guest. She's a wonderful licensed professional counselor, and she's written lots of books. Her latest is called Relationship Skills, The Four Seasons That Will Make or Break Your Love Life. Now, obviously, I'm under the tyranny of the clock, so I can't cover every jot and tittle that's in the book, but I want to just create a curiosity on your part so that you'll get the book and read it for your own and apply these wonderful skills that Deborah writes about to your own life. So let me just give you the heads up that there was a ton more in spring we could have talked about, but in deference to time, I'm moving to summer. And so there are three words that come out of the section that you wrote on here: warmth, heat, and fire. Talk to me about this.
1: Yeah, there's different types of connection when it comes to summer. Summer is the season of intimacy and connection. And I think oftentimes when we hear the word intimacy, we think physical intimacy right away. But there are other components to intimacy that work together. There's emotional intimacy, there's spiritual intimacy, and there's physical intimacy. And they all work together. They all have a role. They all have a purpose. And I think one of the ones that's actually the most neglected in Christian marriage, if I had to point at one, it would probably be emotional connection. I think we have some idea of spiritual connection and the importance of that, whether or not we are active in that area. And I think we all have an understanding of physical intimacy and the role that that plays. But oftentimes emotional intimacy is the one that really gets neglected in a marriage.
0: Why do you think that is?
1: I think it's because many of us were never really taught how. We were never taught the importance of it. We were never even taught the biblical reasoning behind it. Emotions are such an important part of who we are. And not only that, sometimes we come in to the relationship from a family dynamic where maybe emotions weren't discussed and emotional connection wasn't created. And so it can get tricky to figure out how to cultivate that in relationship when it's a language that you've never spoken before.
0: That's a really good point. So if emotional is the biggie in Christian marriages, and I think you're right on that, how do you, and you write about this in the book, so it's a rhetorical question from my vantage point, but I want our friends to hear your answer. Talk to me about how you encourage emotional intimacy.
1: First and foremost, I think we need to create space for it. When it comes to in-depth conversations about our feelings and our beliefs, most couples report that they only have 15 minutes a week of intentional quality conversation. 15 minutes a week. And the rest of the week, we're talking about facts. We're talking about our opinions. Would you do this for me? What's the schedule like? What's the weather out? Who's picking up the kids? It's a lot of semantics about these superficial levels of who we are and not the depth of who we are. And so we have to set aside time and intentionality for that emotional conversation, asking questions such as, how are you doing? How are you feeling? What do you need? What are you learning? What is God teaching you in this season? Things that take us a little bit deeper in our connection with one another. And if 15 minutes a week is all we get at best, think about how much room we have to grow in this area of our relationships.
0: Yeah. And there's a linkage here, is there not? If you're not emotionally intimate, lots of times there's not going to be sexual intimacy as well. And some would say the most intimate thing you can do as a couple is to pray together. So your spiritual intimacy is going to be impacted. I know that there are people listening, Deborah, right now are going, yeah, that's good, but you don't understand, fill in the blank, husband or wife. They never open up. They never talk about their feelings. So if I were to take that 15 minutes and want to broaden it and find, based on your suggestions, a quiet place to talk with few distractions, to spend some time sharing with one another, to find out what's going on in your life, what's happening in this season of life, exactly as you just said, and the person closes up like a clam, how do you begin to get that person who won't open up to be emotionally intimate?
1: Start small. Start with 90 seconds. I often talk about the idea of connecting points and how when you walk in the room, if you take that first 90 seconds, put your phone down, close your laptop, walk over to your spouse, show them affection through physical touch, show them attention through your body language and your words and your communication and your eye contact, and emotional connection. Ask them a question. Hey, how are you doing today? How are you feeling? Tell me about your day. Tell me about a high and a low from your day. Rather than it feeling like an interrogation, it actually feels like a connecting point. And all it takes is a couple of those 90-second interactions in a day to begin cultivating something that you didn't even realize you wanted or needed. So start small and see what happens.
0: You just used a word I want to underscore because you write about it in the book too, and that is connecting points. In fact, you say even though two people can have love and good intentions, they must learn the skill of connecting in order to convey that love to each other. So those connecting points are crucial. If you don't have them, you can create them, can you not? I mean, I'm looking for the glass half full here.
1: You can. And think about all the different things that you have in common. And if you don't have anything in common, think about the things that you could have in common, the things that you could do together, the things that you can discuss, the things that you're both excited about. Maybe you learned something that you've never learned before just because your spouse likes to do it, you know? Maybe you go on an adventure together that you wouldn't have otherwise tried because one of you is really interested in it. Everything that you have in common is like a string that you're tying to that other person, kind of like a spider's web, a strand of silk that connects you together. And the more you have of those, the deeper your connection will be.
0: Wow. Practical, spiritual, just wonderful teaching from Deborah Falada. The book is called Relationship Skills, The Four Seasons That Will Make or Break Your Love Life. We did a quick flyover of spring. We talked about summer. There's a ton more there as well. I've got two segments left. I got two seasons to look at, fall and winter. But again, the core of all of this is really very much about your relationship with the Lord and sowing, S-O-W, sowing seeds into that other person's life. And you are never too far gone in your marriage not to start planting seeds. Back with Deborah right after this.

0: Lots of people like spam, the food. 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
2: 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She's also the founder of Deborah Follett Counselors Network and the host of the podcast and nationally syndicated radio show, Talk to Me. Today, however, our focus is on her latest, Relationship Skills, The Four Seasons That Will Make or Break Your Love Life. And I'm glad I'm telling you in full transparency that there's a ton more information in each one of these seasons. I'm literally doing a flyover, and I'm trying to get all four seasons in so you can get a sense of where Deborah's taking us. Okay, so now we're to fall, and I find this very interesting because it really is about bare branches and exposure, falling leaves, true colors. Oh, your word pictures on this are all really good, Deborah. So give me a flyover before we talk about what we can do to make the most of this fall season.
3: I think fall is my favorite season in nature, but also in relationships. It's the season where conflict and communication start to develop because your true colors start to shine through in fall. And you've got nowhere left to hide when the leaves start to fall. And you've really got to come to terms with who you are and what skills you have in order to navigate conflict and repair. And that's something a lot of us aren't very good at. I think we all understand the concept of conflict, but we don't all understand that conflict is actually not a bad thing. It's a good thing. Conflict is an invitation for us to go deeper in our intimacy. Conflict is an opportunity for us to practice repair. And the skills that you learn in this season are so crucial for the next seasons that your relationship will go through. So it's a really important season. Mm.
2: You talk about the fact that this is the time when we really have to learn how to understand that we're two different people two different personalities, two different personal interests. And I find this interesting because everybody gets stuck on the, and they lived happily ever after. And then the cold water on the face is, yeah, and they're two sinners told to live happily ever after. Good luck with that one, right?
3: Right, exactly.
2: What I like is that you say, when these differences come and you recognize them, the challenge and the opportunity, and that's a better way to look at it, is really to figure out how as a couple now you're going to handle those differences. So, and I know you must have heard all of this in 15 million different iterations. Well, I don't want to go shopping with her. I don't like football with him. You know, all of these things where you understand that you're completely different. And yet there are wonderful way to say you're unique, you're precious, but we still love each other and there's still ways in which we're going to connect. Now, how do we figure out how we negotiate these differences? And by the way, isn't it interesting that it takes us to get to fall before we discover that there are differences? You don't know that on day one of a marriage?
3: Right. They become more and more prominent. For some people, they start to feel the feelings of fall right there on their honeymoon.
2: Yeah,
3: so,
2: yes, exactly.
3: You know, it's the moment that conflict begins to become part of the relationship. And here's the thing about it. You've heard the phrase that opposites attract, and they do, because oftentimes we're drawn to the differences in someone that they may have strengths where we have weaknesses and vice versa. Opposites attract, but then they attack because after a while, those opposite things start to rub up against one another. And those can be the things that we struggle with the most. And the thing about fall, it's learning how to navigate these things. It's learning that compatibility doesn't necessarily mean that we become the same. It just means that we learn to come together. It's the ability to come together in our differences. Are we able to communicate? Are we able to talk through our differences? Are we able to understand each other, make space for one another, create emotional safety so that we can have these harder conversations? Are we able to learn about ourselves through conflict? My favorite phrase is that marriage is a mirror to our wounding. Because it's really what it does. It begins to expose the different wounds that each of us have as we press up against one another in conflict. But the beautiful thing is that when God begins to expose our wounds, he also invites us to heal those wounds. And that's exactly what marriage can help us do if we learn how to handle conflict in the right way.
2: Yes. And that's exactly what I was going to ask you. You write in the book that there's actually a pattern to conflict. Talk to me about that.
3: When we get hurt, we have to learn that there are steps that we can take to help us overcome conflict, to help us lean into it and do it in the right way. And there's so many steps. We don't have the time to go through all of them, but one that comes to my mind is the idea of seeing our marriage as an account. A bank account, and realizing that every conflict, every disagreement, every hard conversation, every moment of feedback is actually a withdrawal that we're making from the account of our relationship. The problem is we don't deposit into our relationship. So when those withdrawals come, we find ourselves in the red. We find ourselves feeling bankrupt and we have nothing left to give. And so as we're preparing for conflict, which will inevitably come, one of the things we have to be intentional about doing is continuously making healthy deposits of affirmation and encouragement and connection and gratitude and appreciation throughout the day, making those deposits as an intentional part of filling up the account of our relationship so that when the hard conversations come, our account is prepared and ready to handle those things in a way that it might not have otherwise been.
2: Yeah. Boy, you talk about all of that in the book. You know, a lot of this, and I'm going to go back to one of my favorite quotes from C.S. Lewis, the will precedes the emotion, but I don't feel like it. You make the declaration in the book that every single day we should be sowing a seed in our spouse's life. We should find some intentional point of trying to connect with them. This idea of 15 minutes a week has got to be obliterated. That just does not do at all by any stretch of the imagination. And you're seeing that spillover from what we said earlier into the fall area now, where if all it is, it's Craig and I call it maintenance conversation. We have this arbitrary scale of 1 to 10. 1 to 5 is, did you pick up the laundry? Has the dog been taken out? Did you turn off the water sprinkler? But 5 to 10 is the deeper
4: what we call soul talk. And so we'll check ourselves and saying, oh, we've been lingering at one through five too long. Time to get to 5 to 10. And if that means getting in the car and taking a drive so it's the two of us alone, or just turning off all devices so that we have something to say. And we discovered also in our life, no heavy conversations before bedtime because it keeps the other person up. So you have to do it early in the day.
3: Yeah, sometimes you can go to bed and press pause on the relationship. One thing that I recommend saying is, this conversation is important to me and you're important to me, but I just don't have the capacity to continue right now. So we will continue this conversation tomorrow morning at breakfast, for example.
4: Yes.
3: So you're not,
4: and you're
3: up
4: not
3: till 3 a.m.
4: the other person.
3: Trying to figure
4: exactly.
3: it out.
4: Exactly. Exactly. Well, then what happens too is the brain starts spinning and you start
3: exactly.
4: having all these thoughts and you can't find the off switch, right? And the next thing you know, you're watching that ad on TV about this drug will help you sleep.
3: You sound like you have some experience.
4: You learn a thing or two after five and
3: Absolutely.
4: A half decades together. It's amazing. But I love the idea of just, and you talk about the unexpected kiss, the touch, the speaking in your life to talk. And even if this person is not communicative, I bet, even if that's the way they were raised, and you know, your mom and dad did the best they could, and that you have to live with it. And when you get to that point where you can forgive them for the stuff they didn't do right and love them for the stuff they did, you're on your way to healing. So just remember that. But what I like is that even if the person is closed, just those unexpected affirmations, touches, tell me what you're struggling with, what are you doing, what's the biggest thing you're dealing with right now, that helps a closed person open up, does it not?
3: It absolutely does. And sometimes we try to force them to open them up rather than encourage them to open up. And so I think that's a really important way to look at it. We're trying to cultivate these things. It's interesting how we're not always very intentional with these things. And we think just because we're Christians, our relationship is going to automatically be good. But healthy relationships are something you have to build with intentionality day by day, moment by moment, season by season. And when you do, just like anything else, you give your intentionality and effort to, you start to see the changes happening right before your eyes.
4: Yeah. Last comment on this section, which I thought was interesting, because we talk about people who are closed emotionally. A lot of people just don't know what it means to be transparent. And yet, this is the closest relationship, other than your relationship to the Lord, that you will ever have with another human being. So you talk about why it's imperative that you practice transparency. Tell me why, and then tell me how.
3: To be fully known and fully loved is a beautiful part of the season of fall. It's a beautiful part of the intimacy that comes with fall. And I do think there's a learning curve here. I think our tendency ever since the Garden of Eden is to hide in our sin and our shame. But marriage gives us an opportunity to break that pattern. It gives us an opportunity to be fully known and fully accepted and fully loved. And not that everything we do is approved of, but a place where we can come vulnerably and share and confess our sins to one another. I actually believe that confession and authenticity in marriage have the opportunity to sanctify us, to make us more like Jesus, because they're challenging us to go higher in the way that we're acting, reacting, responding to one another. And so I think there's just something really beautiful there that has to be practiced in order to be cultivated.
4: Yeah, I couldn't agree with you more. I've often said that I think that God uses marriage. Not only is it profound to him, in fact, our pastor's just been preaching on this, which is so interesting. It isn't just the relationship between the bridegroom, Christ, and the church, you and me as the believers. But I think marriage is one of those wonderful places where God takes out a file and whittles down those sharpened points by having you live in harmony with another human being, where you can live out. You use the word sanctification, Deborah. I gravitated to that. This is where you learn what Christ-like behavior is all about and what it means to be conformed and transformed to his image. God knew what he was doing all along, didn't he? Back after this.
5: This is Carter Conlon. 2 Corinthians chapter 4 and verse 6. For it is the God who commanded light to shine out of darkness, who has shone in our hearts to give the light of the knowledge of the glory of God in the face of Jesus Christ. There's still a multitude waiting today for the moving of the water. They're waiting for something to happen that only God can do. Many are carrying wounds, battling depression, fear, hopelessness, and despair. They've heard about miracles, but they're still wondering if God will ever move in their own lives. The answer has never been found in a place or a program. The answer is still Jesus Christ. The same God who spoke light into darkness still shines his light into human hearts today. When his presence comes, darkness loses its power and hope begins to rise. Ask God to make your life a testimony of this reality today. Somebody needs to hear it. It's time to pray.
2: Relationship skills, the four seasons that will make or break your love life. It is Deborah Folletta's brand new book. She's a licensed professional counselor. And we've been talking and working our way through spring, summer, fall, and now, winter. And let me just state again for the record, Your Honor, there's a ton more in every one of these chapters. I'm just flying through this because of the tyranny of the clock. You know, at this one, I don't know whether to start with the line from Shakespeare, "Now is the winter of our discontent," or whether or not I turn to Charles Dickens and "This is the Ghost of Christmas Future." Either way, nobody wants it. So we talk about winter and you talk about frost and freeze, and yet there can be a thaw. Oh, talk to me about this season, Deborah.
3: It is a difficult season. And I think, you know, it's marked by apathy. It's marked by crisis for some. It's marked by disconnect, struggle. But the beautiful thing about winter is if we actually take a step back and look at it, it's a season of turning inward. One of the things I love the most about winter is it gives you a chance to stay home and hibernate and have some space in your life that you otherwise may not have had. Winter in nature is actually a season of disinfecting. We live in a farm town, and winter is such an important part of the season because it disinfects the ground and gets it ready for the season of spring to come again. And I love that idea of the season of winter. What if the season of winter in a relationship was really about turning inward and asking God to spotlight the areas in our lives that need disinfecting, the areas that need healing, the areas that need growth, so that those things can spill over into the health of our relationship. So if you're in a winter season right now and you're feeling hopeless, you're feeling frozen, you're wondering if there is such a thing as spring again, we need to remember that winter was never meant to be stayed in. It's not a permanent season. It's meant to be passed through. And what might God be spotlighting in this season of your life?
4: Do you know, I underlined that in the book. I love that idea of winter is about passing through, which I think is so tremendously important. You write that there is this idea of being stuck in love. It seems a horrible way to be looking at this, but what do you mean by that? And how do we make sure we get unstuck?
3: Some people do feel stuck. They feel like their relationship is not going to change, that they're in a hopeless situation, that things are not going to get different. And even those thoughts alone, allowing ourselves to think that level of negative thoughts again and again and again every day is going to shift our heart, our hope, our affection. And so it is important for us to see it differently. It's important for us to say, what can I change and influence in this season? I mentioned it before, but I think it's really important for us to see a relationship like a recipe. I have a certain set of ingredients. My spouse has a certain set of ingredients. I cannot change their ingredients by force. But what I can do is I can change my ingredients. I can change the way that I show up in this relationship, the way that I act and interact, my personal health and boundaries and communication and affection. And when I change my ingredients, it has the power to influence the entire recipe. And that's how things begin to change in the season of winter. We start looking in at what we can do differently, and that begins to affect and influence the relationship.
4: Yes, that's the hope. So in this making the most of winter, and you have the making the most of every single season of all four seasons in the book, you talk about prioritizing romance. How do you do that?
3: Well, we have to start by defining romance as not these grand gestures. You know, the flowers are nice and the chocolate is nice and the big vacations are nice. But really what romance is turning toward your spouse in the details of the day. When they ask you a question, being in tune to what they might be saying, putting down your phone, listening intently, sharing a moment, holding hands, doing something for the other person, serving them in some way. Romance is not the grand gestures, but it is those small moments of turning toward your spouse throughout the day. And I think sometimes we get lost in the busyness of life and the demands of life that we forget that it is our calling to turn towards our spouse. That it is our calling to be the most reflection of Jesus that we can possibly be to them day in, day out. There's a spiritual calling here that I like to call the ministry of marriage, just as much as the ministry that God calls us to in any other part of our life. And I think if we begin to really take that seriously, especially those who are in the season of winter, they'll find that things begin to melt and that spring has the hope of coming again.
4: Mm, wow, what an encouragement. So as I read this book, I thought to myself, I always love to know someone's credentials, but I also understand that they're a real person. I'm not talking to a mannequin or AI. I'm talking to a real woman who has four kids, all of whom's first names begin with the letter E, and you've been married over two decades. So when you get into a tiff with your husband, John, does he ever look at you and say, I don't have a chance. You're a licensed professional counselor. Okay, you win. And he walks out of the room. I mean, how do two of you figure all of this out when you walk in with the initials after your name and all the skill set?
3: You know, sometimes he does. But the good news is we are both human beings with strengths and weaknesses. We're both on a journey of learning and healing. And that requires both of us to have something to own. I'm a big advocate that even if the relationship conflict is 80-20, you still have 20% to own. What did I do wrong? What did I bring to the table? What do I want to do differently the next time around? And if you look at it that way, it really helps you meet in the middle and repair conflict, no matter what type of letters you have after your name.
4: You know, that idea that 80-20, that's really spec and beam stuff you're talking about. And what I love about the way you counsel, Deborah, is everything goes back to the Lord. It's great, wonderful skills in terms of interpersonal dynamics. But if you put Christ first, if you're trying to grow up in Him, that 80-20, rather than saying, well, that's mostly your fault, well, okay, but the scripture tells us a whole different way in which we handle when someone's brought aught to us. And so I love the way you just took ownership of the 20%. That doesn't come from nowhere. That comes from understanding who Christ is and what biblical principles of sanctified living are all about. So thank you. And let me just underscore for the 900th time, there's a ton in every one of these seasons that I didn't get to. But you got a sense, didn't you? It's a brilliant idea, very creative idea to talk about these different stages in your relationship. What are some of the challenges? That's what the subtitle says. This can either make or break your love life. So you need to understand the four seasons, recognize which ones you're in. And then again, Deborah is a great teacher, has all kinds of questions for you to think about, ruminate, and put into practice at the end of every chapter. So check it out, Relationship Skills by Deborah Falada. Thanks, Deborah. Thank you, friends. We'll see you next time on In the Market with Janet Parshall.
6: Hi, I'm Todd Nettleton, and this is the Voice of the Martyrs Radio. In Benin, where voodoo is prevalent, voodooists oppose Christians and even attempt to put curses on them. Two Beninese cousins, Marie and Rosaline, decided to follow Jesus when a lady selling soap told them about Christ. Their family was infuriated. The family would attempt to place curses on them in the middle of the night, but the girls woke up to pray. Then they were rejected by their family and no longer received food. Rosaline asked for prayer that God would grant them stronger faith. We read the Bible and look for verses to encourage us, Marie said. Praise God, His word cannot be stopped, even in the darkest places.
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1: American Family News, I'm Robert Thornton. President Donald Trump ordered the Pentagon yesterday to cut back on joint military drills with South Korea after its leader refused to get involved in the negotiations with Iran. Fox's Lucas Tomlinson reports from the White House.
2: President Trump in the Oval Office, this was the reason he gave after speaking to the president of South Korea.
3: I said, would you like to give us a little hand? We don't need help with Iran, but if you'd like, give us a hand with Iran. He said, no thanks. And I said, wait a minute, we have 39,000 soldiers over there guarding you from Kim Jong-un, your next-door neighbor, and you're not going to help us on a very easy military operation in Iran? That's strange. No, we'd rather not get involved. I see.
2: President Trump says he also wants to see South Korea chip in more to defray the cost of keeping tens of thousands of U.S. troops and Air Force fighter squadrons and combat-coded aircraft there.
1: President Trump told reporters Kim Jong-un has responded to his request to have a conversation, but he did not give any details. A scheduling change delays the beginning of the Luigi Mangione state trial for the murder of a healthcare CEO. Fox's Gernal Scott reports.
4: Mangione's state case in New York will not get underway September 8th as previously scheduled. State Justice Gregory Caro is being urged by Mangione's defense team to dismiss murder and weapons counts. It comes after last week's federal proceeding where Mangione pleaded guilty to stalking charges. The defense argues the state trial would amount to being tried twice for the same crime or double jeopardy, which is prohibited. The Manhattan DA and Mangione's defense will submit motions in October, Mangione's next court appearance, December 10th. In New York, Gernal Scott, Fox News.
1: It appears Republicans are not the only ones concerned about a new law in Massachusetts that removes gestational limits on abortion. As AFN's Chris Woodward explains, even some Democrats are pushing back.
5: Nine House Democrats broke ranks to vote against the bill. They called it barbaric and warned it sets a slippery slope, noting that prior state law already allowed late-term abortions to protect a mother's life or in cases of severe fatal anomalies. Kristen Day of Democrats for Life said seeing rank-and-file Democrats in Massachusetts break ranks to oppose the expansion was a rare but welcome sight.
6: I'm always encouraged to see Democrats speak their conscience and speak the truth. Too many of them feel like they can't do it. And so, yes, it's very encouraging to see people push back against this really extreme abortion measure.
5: With Massachusetts now joining nine other states and the District of Columbia and having no statutory gestational limits, Day warns voters in other regions against assuming their state laws are permanent, pointing to out-of-state funding driving similar initiatives across the nation.
6: People should really pay attention and not be afraid to speak up for the protections of women.
5: As similar battles loom on ballots in states like Virginia this fall, the rift in Massachusetts highlights an escalating fight over the future direction of reproductive policy nationwide. I'm Chris Woodward.
1: Dallas-Fort Worth International Airport has scrapped an Islamic foot washing station plan. Texas Governor Greg Abbott late last week ordered a review of state grants to entities operating two major Texas airports over religious accommodations. According to reports, the project was to be privately funded. Chris Ekstrom is a board member of the U.S. Term Limits and joined AFR. He said that Muslims want to be seen in public practicing their religion and want to run into controversy.
7: Christians need to be very clear about this in their own minds first, and that is we need to double down on our own evangelical efforts, A. We need to, B, start to think of them in a practical cultural war way, too, because, frankly, it is a culture war and a crusade. This is a crusade against a hostile, active, very aggressive so-called religion.
1: He went on to say the U.S. needs to put a stop to the public celebration of Islam. And that will do it for now. See more news at AFN.net.

0: 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Viewpoint is a one-hour talk show confronting the issues of America's heart and home. And now with today's edition of Viewpoint, here is Chuck Crismeyer.
1: The Bible tells us that hope makes not ashamed. So why is it that we have so many ashamed Christians today? Or Christians that are not walking in true biblical hope? They're despairing, they're fearing, they're fretting, and losing the battle. Losing the battle that we should be winning if we're truly overcomers. We should be winning the battle, but we're not. So many are not. And so today on Viewpoint, we're going to talk about this matter of hope. Persevering in hope. And without the promise of hope, we're just not going to prepare for what's ahead. That's the unfortunate reality that pervades the fleshly nature of all people, including professing Christians, and especially probably Americans in the Western world. Therefore, we cannot lose sight of hope, which is the light at the end of the tunnel. So what is the light at the end of the tunnel? See, our persistent problem in this country is that we're largely circumscribed by our earthly viewpoints to rest our hope on our prevailing circumstances, for instance, or on who's occupying the White House, or on what the condition of the economy is, and so on. And then pursuing our best life now, a theme that has hovered over American life both secularly and spiritually since the turn of the seventh millennium. It's become a metaphor for the locus and focus of our hope. Whether it was Oprah Winfrey, or whether it was Pastor Smiley Face down there in Houston, both of them wrote their books, Your Best Life Now. But is that what God has in mind for us? There's nothing wrong with wanting to live your best life as you can here on terra firma. God's not against that. But that's not our hope. That's not our hope. But it has become a metaphor for the focus of our hope. Reality, unfortunately, is striking at such confidence and raising the head of horror to smash much of our earthly-based hope. In fact, that hope defrauds us of genuine and eternal hope, ultimately leaving us ashamed and devoid of biblical hope that enables us to persevere in times of peril and persecution. So, it's like what the Apostle Paul said, if in this life only we have hope in Christ, we're of all men most miserable. He understood that very well. So perhaps, if we think about it, much of our increasing misery, anxiety, and even despair, not only through the secular world, but also defining much of the life of professing Christians, is that we have, in significant measure, misplaced hope that's left us weak, disillusioned, and unable to truly stand by faith amid rising fear that torments us. So today on Viewpoint, we're going to take a look at some of the circumstances that surreptitiously eat away our sustaining hope and assure you that hope lies ahead. So welcome to Viewpoint. I'm Chuck Crismeyer. It's conversation, as always, with ever-increasing conviction, talk that transforms. Now, it's been said that the only thing we learn from history is we don't learn from history. We hear it all the time, right? But as if that were not a sufficient warning, we're further advised that those who don't learn from history are doomed to repeat it. So why is it that we're so doomed to repeat it? It's because human nature is such that it deceives us. We're deceived by the flesh, by the world, and by the devil. So that's one of the reasons why it was necessary to write the book, The Power to Overcome. If you don't have the book, you need to get it. People are buying it repeatedly now, The Power to Overcome. In fact, I just got off an hour's interview in Dallas, Texas, on that covers, I think, over 200 stations dealing with The Power to Overcome. It's a big deal, a really big deal, bigger than you might imagine. So if you don't have the book, get a copy of the book. It's on our website, saveus.org. 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Box 70879, Richmond, Virginia, 23255. Writing a check at $6 for postage and handling. So when we look at this matter of hope, Those who don't learn from history are doomed to repeat it. Yet we understand we just don't learn from history. That's the history of humanity. So, but it shouldn't be that way for followers of Yeshua, Jesus, right? In our generation, here on the near edge of the second coming? No. So whether historical record prevails for you or for me or for all who profess Jesus as Savior is going to depend upon the genuineness, notice the genuineness of our alleged faith, our true love for the Lord, the preparation of our hearts and minds to, as Jesus said, endure to the end so as to be partakers of the eternal hope that lies beyond temporal suffering in this world. So here's the question that kind of hovers over our program today. What is the current level of your spiritual preparation? Are you just entering boot camp? Or have you truly progressed to being a fully equipped saint, saint for the battles that lie ahead? Or are you going to go get AWOL? Will you continue amid persecution to press toward the mark of the high calling of God in Christ Jesus? Interesting questions that hover over our conversation today. So, again, you're listening to Viewpoint. Viewpoint does determine destiny, and our viewpoints are not neutral. Our viewpoints concerning these issues are not neutral. One of the things that I find is necessary, and what I found interesting as I responded to the various questions that were presented to me today for an hour's interview concerning the book, The Power to Overcome, out of Dallas, Texas, there was how probing they were to allow me to really speak into the real issues about overcoming. What is our problem? Why is it we're so easily overcome? Why are we so easily deceived? Why are we so easily seduced? And listen, if persecution comes to America, like it's happening in China or Iran or other countries, what are you going to do? Where's your hope? You see, we have to answer those questions now before it comes, otherwise we'll be unprepared. It's not that we want to walk in all kinds of bad thoughts and, thinking about terrible, dangerous circumstances coming upon us and dwell on them. It's not about dwelling on them. It's a matter of preparing. It's about thinking significantly about where our true trust really lies. Do we really have genuine biblical hope? Do we? Is it just a matter of confession? Or is it a matter of something more than just a confession? Do you see, the majority of the people who make a confession of faith aren't going to follow the faith when the pressure comes. They're just not. They're going to fall away. Especially when persecution comes. That's the ultimate pressure. So, let's let history be our friend, realizing that the only thing we learn from history is that we don't learn from history, and those who don't learn from history are doomed to repeat it. So we don't want that to happen. We want to walk in hope. We want to press on, persist in hope. That's what we want to do for the balance of the program here today. Stay tuned. 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
1: You may remember from your studies in college or high school that the famed Alexander Pope wrote an essay called An Essay on Man. And in that essay, he said, "Hope springs eternal in the human breast." You probably recognize that, you just didn't know where it came from. Hope springs eternal in the human breast. But hope has to have an anchor. There has to be a solid foundation for that hope. Otherwise, it is just a feeling. The Christian hope is not a feeling. It's based on faith. It's based on truth. It's not based on something like what Joe Biden once said, we believe in truth, not facts. No, our hope as Christians is based on facts. This is a foundation of our faith. And if those are not solidified deeply in our minds and our hearts, then we are not going to be anchored. So the soul of man, you and me, yearns for an anchor. We cry des-

who purportedly, after a life of promiscuity, decided to come back to the Lord and started going to church and seemed to be repentant and wanted to commit her life to Christ. So then she prayed, and she wanted God to do something for her, and within 6 weeks, it didn't happen. So she said to herself, God is not real, therefore I'm not going to follow him anymore. Now, what kind of hope is that? Is that biblical hope? No, that's not biblical hope. That's human hope. That's human hope based upon feelings. It's not based upon faith, because faith requires a long obedience and endurance in the same direction. You don't give up. You press on. We used to sing a song, we have an anchor that keeps the soul steadfast and sure while the billows roll. Anchored to the rock that cannot move, anchored firm and deep in the Savior's love. Very few people have that sense of anchor today. Very few people. Because their faith is based on feelings. And feelings are fickle. You can't rely upon them. They change from day to day, from minute to minute sometimes. And certain biological conditions in your body, chemical things, can cause your feelings to change even more dramatically. Just ask a lot of ladies out there. So, welcome, you might say, to the new world of perilous times, of which all humanity has been forewarned by our Creator through both Jesus and his apostles. So the catalog of hope breakers given by the Apostle Paul is both profoundly descriptive, but also prescriptive of these extraordinary times. So, we are to walk in the glory of God, truly walking in the hope of the gospel, because without the hope of the gospel, we are going to be overtaken by the times that try men's souls. We just are. Many Christians are looking for a false hope that lies ahead. You know, we used to sing another song, "My hope is built on nothing less than Jesus' blood and righteousness. We dare not trust the sweetest frame, but wholly lean on Jesus' name. On Christ the solid rock I stand. All other ground, all of my feelings, all of the culture's ideas, all of the other things that people tell us about, all of the psychologists tell us about, all other ground is sinking sand." Do we really believe that? Or is it just a theory? Is it just a theory? So, there is genuine hope. Our hope must be built. The foundation of that hope is Jesus' blood that, when received, gives us righteousness by which we must thereafter live in righteousness. We can't allow our trust to be swayed to promising alternatives, and we must wholly and entirely, without reservation, lean on the name of Jesus and no other name, however popular or powerful. All right. That having been said, I want to share with you the most recent information that has come to me just in the last day. These are three articles that have come to me concerning persecution. The one begins, "Detained Chinese pastor says prosecutor used his children in an attempt to force confession." The pastor detained in China amid a crackdown on his unregistered congregation. In other words, he refused to be part of the three self-patriotic church movement that is controlled by China, that prevents you from teaching the fullness of the gospel, and you have to lift up Xi Jinping and his image before all of the people. He says, "No, I'm not going to be part of that." So they're cracking down on the unregistered congregations. So the prosecutor invoked his young children in an attempt to press him into a confession. He made the claim in a letter that he sent while in detention. According to the U.S.-based advocacy group China Aid, which tracks religious persecution in China, he wrote that a prosecutor in Belhai, a city in southern Jiangxi Zhuang Autonomous Region, warned him to think about his children while pursuing a confession.

0: The prosecutor said, your children are still very young. You need to consider them. Lou said the remark left him deeply pained, since he wants to see his children grow up. So the charges he's facing were designed to intimidate the house church movement nationwide, discouraging future pastors and pressuring detainees to give up under threat of prosecution. So what would you do? Under Chinese law, using family members as leverage to obtain a confession would violate rules governing lawful evidence collection, but they do it anyway. They do it in the United States, friends. Yes, they do. I have watched it happen in America's courts. For instance, he'll take your child because somebody contends that you're teaching about Jesus, and they take you to the Children's Protective Services, and you start the investigation, and then the court takes you, and the accusations come that you're treating the children to the doctrines of Jesus Christ and of Christianity, and somebody in CPS doesn't like it, and they're out to get Christians, and so you become threatened. If you continue in teaching their children this way, your children will be taken away from you, or taken and given to a spouse through a divorce case. I have watched this happen, friends, over and over again. I remember one of the most famous cases that I handled short before leaving the practice of law in Los Angeles. It involved a divorce situation where the father of the children did not like the fact that the mother was teaching the children about Jesus, did not like them taken to church, and so he brought the case saying that he was not in favor of the children being indoctrinated with the Christian faith. So he wanted full custody. So that the case was presented to the judge, who happened to be the supervising judge of the family law court, the largest family law court of the nation, the Los Angeles Superior Court Session. I happen to know that judge quite well. And I prepared this case thoroughly with all kinds of points and authorities and so on, knowing full well what we were facing. We were facing the law offices of Gloria Allred, who despises the Christian faith and is a radical liberal lawyer, famous radical liberal lawyer. So the case was presented, and the judge finally, in frustration and anger, said, we are not going to use this court to control somebody's spiritual direction. And he dismissed the case. That was a wonderful result. But many judges are not like that. So children are being used, yes, even the United States of America, to persecute parents for teaching their children. In Britain, kids have been taken away from their kids. In Germany, kids have been taken away from their kids, from their parents, rather, because they were teaching the Christian faith. Those countries do not like people teaching the Christian faith. They are very anti-Christian, even though they come from so-called Christian Europe. This is the progression of persecution, friends. Now, you can call that persecution under color of law or lawfare, and that's generally the way it happens in America and in the Western world. But it's very real. It's very real for dozens and dozens, hundreds of families who are having this happen to them, not only in America, but in Germany, in Norway, in Sweden, in the UK, in France. It's happening everywhere. What would you do? What would you do if you understood that to teach your children about Christ and to take them to church regularly would imperil you and your ability to have custody of your kids? What would you do? What are you doing already? Some of you may already be facing that. Given the tenor of our culture and Child Protective Services ideas that are radically liberal across the country through ungodly sociologists? I'm telling you, this is the way things are happening. What would you do? Are you prepared? Do you truly have hope? And what on what is your hope based? How strongly are you're able and willing to stand in the evil day when everything else is falling apart? You see, that's why I wrote the book, When Persecution Comes, Preparing Hearts for Perilous Times. Because if we're not prepared in our hearts ahead of time, we're going to fall apart. That's what's going to happen. Jesus warned about that. He said, he that endures to the end shall be saved. In other words, he that is faithful and perseveres to the end shall be saved. That's where the eternal hope lies. It doesn't lie in making a confession 30 years ago. It lies in persevering to the end. Now, you may think that, well, that's not what my pastor teaches. Well, then your pastor isn't teaching the whole Word of God. I'm just sorry. It's just the truth. Even the Apostle Paul said there's going to be a great falling away. The farther we get into these end times, there's going to be a great falling away. Why? Because people are going to feel threatened. They're not going to persevere to the end. They will not endure to the end. They will not be overcomers, but they will be overcome. So you see, the book, The Power to Overcome, is almost like a corollary to the book, When Persecution Comes, Preparing Hearts for Perilous Times. Okay, now what do we do? Now, I urge you to get a copy. If you don't already have a copy of the book, When Persecution Comes, you need to get it for yourself, your family, those you love, pastor. You need to get a copy for yourself so that you can allow the Holy Spirit to dig a little bit more, shall we say, deeply into your own mind and heart concerning what it means to prepare the flock that God put under your care. Because, you see, God says clearly that there's going to be a greater judgment on people who purport to be teachers of the word than those who are not. This is a tremendous responsibility that we have. I take it very seriously. I took my cases as a lawyer very seriously. People knew that I came to the court tremendously prepared. I remember a judge, I went into his court for a criminal case that I didn't normally handle, and it was so prepared, and after a six-day trial, he said, "Mr. Chris Meyer, you are always welcome in this court." Now, why did he say that? Because of complete preparation. You're always welcome in this court. So why would we not be prepared today? Are we going to be welcome in God's court? The court of heaven? Now, there are a couple of other documents, issues that I want to present to you as we move forward here on Viewpoint. We'll be right back.
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0: There are many authors and voices of false hope out there. We hear an awful lot in the political world about Democrat socialists. Well, What is a Democrat socialist? A Democrat socialist is one who promises false hope. It has no basis in reality. It has a basis only in feelings and a false hope. Democrat socialism fails because it's a false hope. Communism fails because it's the end result of Democrat socialism that is also a false hope. It substitutes, these political ideas are substitutes for the biblical foundations that precede them, such as set forth in the book of Acts, that have to do with trusting God, not trusting government. Government then becomes an alternative to God. So why then would Christians, including Christian young people, be adopting Democrat socialism? It's because they have a false hope, friends. They don't truly trust God. They trust government. They trust man. They don't trust God. And a false hope lies directly ahead. It's being announced and pronounced throughout the whole world by presidents and prime ministers, corporate presidents, even priests, pastors, and popes. It's just happening. The whole idea of a new world order, a utopian fulfillment of the eternal hopes of mankind, from the God-defying Tower of Babel in Genesis 11 to the resurrecting Roman Empire, or Pax Romana, to precede the second coming of the Prince of Peace. It's all happening right now. So, we should expect that this unique moment of prophetic history will present an alternative hope, an alternative security, an alternative faith, alternative promises of prosperity and purpose, all to be, as it were, incarnated in the serpent's chosen human emissary, ultimately a counterfeit Christ, not God, yet gloriously human, Prince of Peace. The very definition of Orthodox Jews' anticipated Messiah, the Antichrist. That's what's happening. Tikvat Israel, the term Tikvat Israel means the hope of Israel. That hope resides in the expectation of a Messiah who would restore Israel, the Jewish people, to the fullness of biblically defined prophetic promises and purposes. Therefore, to restore the world for God's glory, called Tikkun Olam, the restoration or repair of the world. So the Jewish anticipation of that messianic moment in history will then bring what is called global shalom, that is, world justice, security, and prosperity. It's a false trust. It's a false hope. Having rejected the hope of Israel, that is, Yeshua the Messiah, they have substituted a false hope and yet are crying since the late 1970s, we want Mashiach now, that is, Messiah now. This is the spirit of our age, friends. You could call it the anti-gospel, global governance. Not a conspiracy theory, but a confrontive truth. The gospel of global government and the unification of the world is secularly described as globalism. It's a spiritual belief system that rejects God and puts trust in man and one ultimate man, the Antichrist, who will rule the final beast empire as an alternative to God's rule in creation. It's just so simple the way it is. So there's an unbelief of false hope. Nature abhors a vacuum. When our general trust in God and his word wanes, Satan is quick to interject an alternative. That's a shift of our focus from true, authentic faith to a fleshly counterfeit. Israel and the West and the Western Gentile Church suffer from acute spiritual anemia. Right now, we're wide open for Satan's final spiritual deception, designed to entrap both Jew and Gentile in its final manifestation, soon to be revealed for those who have an eye to see. So there's a tremendous lure in a false hope. Now, before we go any further, again, I want to make available to you the book, When Persecution Comes, Repairing Hearts for Perilous Times. 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Box 70879, Richmond, Virginia, 23255. You're writing a check at $6 for postage and handling when persecution comes, preparing hearts for perilous times. Okay. Now, today, a pastor and six others from the Jerusalem of China disappeared after a police raid. The police in Wenzhou, the Chinese city sometimes called China's Jerusalem, raided a house church and took its founding pastor, David Tang, into custody along with six colleagues, all of whom have been since vanished. Now, what do you think that means, vanished? Do you think that means that they're subject to law and genuine being faced with the charges against them and genuine conviction? No. It's already determined. Because Beijing is forcing the closure of Protestant congregations that are not part of the Three Self Patriotic Movement. All house churches are being forced closed. And so then these congregations have to gather discreetly. In other words, they can't gather publicly. They have to find ways to gather otherwise. People with the knowledge of the situation were quoted as saying that officials had tightened controls on information about the episode and blocked posts about it online. And word only reached the public 2 days later when an account called Day of Prayer and Fasting for Persecuted Churches in China was posted on X. One called the case an incommunicado detention that has cut off Tang, Pastor Tang, and the others from any word on their location or legal status, calling enforced disappearance. They pressed Beijing to disclose the group's location, granting them access to lawyers and relatives, and free them unless it can be produced solid evidence of a crime. Hasn't happened. China has no intention of giving them proper legal process. Other clergy in the area have faced similar treatment. Pastor Huang Xi of Pingyang County has been taken into custody. Bishop Peter Zhao Zuman, who leads the local Catholic diocese, has lived under restrictions for years. And another, a state-recognized priest, was imprisoned on a business-related charge until his release in July. Rights advocates say the disappearance fits the Chinese Communist Party's trend of using criminal or bureaucratic tools against religious leaders instead of invoking faith directly, citing numerous cases built on claims of fraud or other financial or online wrongdoing. That's happening in the United States, friends. That's why we call it lawfare. On December 14th, 2025, more than 1,000 police officers in China descended on a congregation in one night, questioning hundreds and arresting upwards of 20 after they objected to the flag's placement, that is the Chinese flag's placement inside the building. Demolition crews began tearing down the church the following January and finished it in May. Missionaries brought Protestant Christianity to Wenzhou, a port city on China's southeast coast, which has been referred to as the Chinese Jerusalem. In the 1800s, and believers now make an estimated 10% of its residents, a legacy that has not spared it from Beijing's tightening grip on independent congregations. So, this is a growing problem. It's a seriously growing problem. Church members endure surveillance cameras, monitors sit in on sermons, and believers among civil servants risk discipline, demotion, or dismissal. Persecution of Christians worldwide, according to Open Doors Ministry, says the faith is treated as a threat by the CCP, leaving believers under close watch and tight controls. Anyone younger than 18 is barred from attending church, and new Christians in regions with Muslim or Buddhist majorities can face threats or violence from their own families and communities on top of what's happening through the Chinese government. In other words, the persecution against Christians is growing dramatically. And it's not just in China, friends. It's in the UK. It's in France. It's in Germany. It's in the Scandinavian countries, all of which purport to be democratic countries. But they do not like the Christian faith because it's not democratic in and of itself. You freely choose who you will worship and who you will serve. That is free. But they do not like the fact that you either follow the Lord and submit to his word, his will, and his ways, or you don't. And if you don't, there are consequences. And that they refuse to abide. So, the opposite forces say, you must abide by our viewpoints. You must abide by our anti-Christian viewpoints because we're not going to allow you to impose your Christian viewpoints on us. So therefore, they impose theirs on Christians. It's simple as that. It's happening in this country. Just watch it. It's everywhere. This is part of the culture wars, friends. But the bottom line of it all is not culture wars. It's spiritual war. And it's exactly what Jesus said was going to happen. When he said, he that endures to the end shall be saved, he wasn't kidding. He wasn't kidding. He wasn't kidding. Get a copy of the book, When Persecution Comes, Preparing Hearts for Perilous Times. How to prepare your family, what to do. Fathers, what can you do? Pastors, what can you do? What should we do? We'll be right back.
2: 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Many people are developing a heart longing for a greater fulfillment in our practices as Christians. 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Jesus said, I'll build my church. Is Christ by his Spirit stirring to prepare the church for the 21st century? The early church prayed together and broke bread from house to house. 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
1: 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We can revive first century Christianity for the 21st century.
2: It's about people, not programs. It's about a body, not a building.
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0: Churches continue to grow in the face of persecution across the globe. That's the next report. Just took place. Just came out on, July 20th. Christian congregations are expanding in some of the world's most hostile countries, even as an estimated 380 million believers face persecution every year for their faith. That's according to a report from the U.S.-based persecution watchdog International Christian Concern. So, the interesting thing is that this report found that the church is adding members in places where worship can bring arrest, imprisonment, or death, pointing to underground and digital networks that let believers gather outside the reach of the state. Despite mounting repression, Christianity continues to grow in unexpected places. For instance, Iran is the most extreme case. According to the report, which calls the country's house church movement among the quickest to expand anywhere, sustained by hidden networks and online evangelism, even as converts from Islam are arrested, jailed, and in some cases executed under blasphemy and national security statutes. Now, please be aware that Iran just last month executed over 50 people. There's no country in the world that does this. Nothing like this. They don't care. Human life is relatively irrelevant in Iran. The only thing that matters to the Iranian leadership is whether fundamentalist Islam rules the world. Their lives even don't matter. As far as they're concerned, if they're martyred for protecting and preserving Sharia law, they've achieved the ultimate. It's a completely different viewpoint than the Western world understands and believes. Completely different viewpoint than apparently our leaders, including our president, understands. He thinks that he can just put economic pressure on Iran. They don't care about economic pressure because it only affects the little guys. It only affects the middle class. It doesn't affect the big guys that are leading it. I hope you understand what we're saying here. So it's a absolute fundamentalist religious system that is a combination of civil government and religion, the ultimate uniting of church and state. Sharia law must prevail, and they're willing to sacrifice everything, their people, their wealth, anything, everything, in order to allow Allah to achieve the domination. Now, in the midst of all of that, how is it that we could see such a growing underground church? How can we see house churches multiplying? Friends, here's the deal. History tells us that when persecution arises, it accomplishes two things. One, it suppresses those who are true, that are not true believers, and oppresses them. But as to those who are true believers, it empowers them. And they are empowered to follow through and demonstrate their faith in ways that otherwise they never would. In other words, the pressure or the tribulation actually causes them to stand in the evil day and stand having their loins girt about with faith and truth. That's what's happening. The same thing has happened in China. Some say there are 100,000 people in house churches in China. We don't know exactly because they're hidden. But there are those churches. And in order for them to gather, guess what they have to do? They go out in the dark of night and they find clandestine ways to gather so that they can't be identified. That's what they do. And that's what they're doing in Iran. Anonymous reports rank Iran's Christian population as one of the fastest growing Christian populations in the world. Though still a tiny part of the population, Iranian Christians are proving resilient to the government pressure that surrounds them every single day. In China, believers gather in private residences and through encrypted online meetings, even under constant state monitoring. But such expansion is happening alongside a rise in religious nationalism, a leading force behind shrinking freedom of belief. The same problems are happening in India. In 2025, July, a group counted more than 1,100 Christians in India driven from their homes and 276 recorded cases of physical or mental abuse. Yet, amid repression, faith continues to grow. Reports from underground networks in India and Pakistan indicate steady increases in conversions and discipleship. Believers gather in private homes, remote villages, and online fellowships. Their quiet courage affirms that the flame of faith cannot be extinguished even in the crucible of persecution. Even in North Korea, small underground church networks operate entirely in darkness, but they continue to hold services, conduct radio broadcasts, and smuggle in materials. Yet North Korea remains among the hardest persecutors of Christians and religious life in the world. Zero tolerance against any belief system outside state ideology. So Christianity is seen not as a faith, but as a dangerous and external subversion. Nevertheless, the clandestine church persists. Now, this is the nature of what Jesus was talking about when persecution comes. He said, if they persecuted me, they will persecute you. Don't you think that you're going to be different than your Lord? In Nigeria, 500 Christians were killed, nearly 500 attacks on churches in the year ending in July 2025. Nigeria is number three in terms of Christian persecution. Some of the most horrific events of persecution, execution, are happening in Nigeria. Burn churches and the people keep worshiping, even as their cries descend into flames. Now, in a couple of weeks, we're going to be joined by an Iranian woman. I just solidified this arrangement today. She has started a unique digital kind of input effort to disciple Iranian Christians. And she's going to join us here on this program. I'm very excited looking into that. She's agreed. She's become quite well known here in the States for what she's doing. She's an Iranian. And when an Iranian has the courage to do what she is doing, it's a very, very important thing that we should recognize. So the persecution actually is bringing about greater strength, greater courage, greater willingness to stand, greater faith, greater standing in the evil day, so to speak, putting on the whole armor of God, you may be able to stand in the evil day, having it all to stand. So those are good things. It's not just about bad things. It's about good things. And the Bible tells us that tribulation is going to bring about this final kind of expression of genuine faith. Tribulation. That's pressure, friends. So the hope lies ahead. Amid the suffering and persecution, that the true hope of our calling is confirmed, not in anxiety, but in rejoicing. Hope is on the horizon. Yet true hope in Jesus as Savior and Lord must reside presently with total conviction and unswerving expectation in our hearts, the very depth of our hearts. It has to be woven through the membranes of our minds. And that's the hope that is the anchor that keeps our souls steadfast and sure, while the billows of persecution threaten to swamp our spirits. And they will. Faith is the substance of things hoped for, we're reminded, the evidence of things not seen. Faith secures our hope, both in eternal salvation and in the second coming of Jesus, who will come as King of Kings, as Lord of Lords. True hope is secured by faith, and we should not be ashamed of such ultimate hope. And that's why the Bible says that the true gospel, if we're truly believers in the gospel, we shall not be ashamed. Rather, true faith is defined biblically as active belief such that it defines and governs every aspect of our being, including the breadth of our very thoughts and behaviors. Such faith breeds and sustains unwavering hope in the promises given by the King of Kings, the Lord of our souls, both to us and to the patriarchs of the faith that have gone before us. The just shall live by faith. Not by feelings, but by faith. We're only justified by faith, but we must also live by faith. And that reality is often overlooked or brushed aside, thus compromising our fullness of hope. So it reminds me of a song, My Hope is Built. Here's what the words say. When he shall come with trumpet sound, oh, may I then in him be found, dressed in his righteousness alone, faultless to stand before the throne. On Christ the solid rock I stand. All other ground is sinking sand. All other ground is sinking sand. Better to trust the Lord than to put confidence in man or government. Better to trust the Lord than to put confidence in princes or our feelings. Thanks for joining us, friends. I hope this has been helpful, encouraging. It's like a coach before the great game that's going to determine the destiny of the team. Coming before the team and saying, hey, guys, this is it. It's time to get ready. It's time to be prepared. Stop messing around. Let's get with it. That's why there are some people that call me Coach Chris Meyer. I was a coach for 5 years before I practiced law. And it's still a little bit in my blood, as is the lawyer business, still a little bit in my blood. And fathering is in my blood. Husbanding is in my blood. In fact, all of these things, you see, we're called to be all of these things in times like these. In times like these, we need a savior. In times like these, we need an anchor. Be very sure, friend, be very sure that your anchor holds and grips the solid rock. Get a copy of the book, When Persecution Comes, Preparing Hearts for Perilous Times. 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If you don't have the book, Power to Overcome, that's a $25 book. Get a copy of that as well. If you do and get both When Persecution Comes and that book, it'll only be $6 postage handling plus $2 for the second book. In other words, you'll save $4 that way. All right. Again, I'm so grateful that you have joined us here. We're confronting the deepest issues of America's heart and home, not for the Republican Party's perspective or the Democratic Party's perspective, but from God's perspective. That's why viewpoint determines destiny. It really does. So again, become a partner, friends. Become a partner, yes, in prayer, but also financially, because as you know, you can't live, you can't conduct life without finances, right? You just can't. You have to have them. 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So can He trust you? Just asking. You might want to consider whether or not you should become a partner. 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You can write to us. I hope you'll do those things. I believe that God will bless you. He's promised to bless those that give freely. But we're not going to make promises. Only He makes such promises. God bless and be a blessing.
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1: American Family News, I'm Robert Thornton. The Memorandum of Understanding between the United States and Iran was to expire today. The deal was reportedly reached after back-channel talks with the Iranian Revolutionary Guard Corps, bypassing Middle East allies and the rest of Iran's government. More from Fox's Trey Yinks in Tel Aviv.
2: U.S. Special Envoy Jared Kushner spoke with Fox News for an exclusive interview about the latest in negotiations with Iran.
3: The conversations between the U.S. government and different areas of the Iranian government at all areas is probably more robust than it's maybe ever been. And so there's been a lot of good dialogues, which I think is very, very helpful, right? You can't make deals with each other if you don't understand each other. You have to exchange views. There's really not a lot of trust between America and Iran after all these years of not having these relations and dialogues. But obviously they're engaging in a very strong way, and that's quite positive.
2: President Trump told Fox News Iran should put up the white flag of surrender. He said they're good poker players, but they're dying.
1: Kushner said President Trump does not want to rush to a deal. The IRGC denies reports of secret communications. Energy Secretary Chris Wright is touting an increase in American energy production driven by new technology. Fox's Kelly Saberi reports from an oil facility in Midland, Texas.
4: Today's visit comes as stocks of crude oil fall to their lowest levels in the Strategic Petroleum Reserve since December of 1982. What we saw today was Exxon's new automated technology that is supposed to help drive prices down by being more efficient and being able to extract more oil. Here's what Wright told us on the tour.
5: We can produce more oil and gas at less cost than we ever could before. That's grown American production.
4: The automation and AI work to prevent safety issues for Exxon's workers as well. All of this leads to preventing the danger of pipes flying out of the well, seeing oil gush out, or a fire starting.
1: Officials at the facility told Fox News that despite the increased use of artificial intelligence, ExxonMobil has actually been hiring more human workers. President Trump says vandals are to blame for swaths of dead grass on the National Mall near the World War II Memorial, in the location where a stage was built for the July 4th celebration. The president made the accusation in a social media post yesterday. A conservative activist is praising the Justice Department for busting a Chinese marriage scam. AFN's Chad Groening has more.
6: The Trump Justice Department has charged 11 New Yorkers with operating a massive international marriage fraud scheme. It involved recruiting American citizens to take part in fake marriages in order to obtain visas for Chinese nationals. Gary Bowers, chairman of the Campaign for Working Families.
7: Story that got some attention, but not nearly what it deserved, of this massive scheme to perform fake weddings of Chinese in order to avoid U.S. immigration laws is really a marker of just how corrupt the whole immigration system has been. Of course, during the Biden-Harris years, that corruption was on steroids.
6: Bauer says this particular scam involved just one enterprise.
7: They dealt with over 1,000 couples in these fake marriages. Just mind-blowing. It also is part of a larger picture. Every day, there are new arrests being announced of rampant corruption all over the country in a variety of places. And this is a story the American people should miss. The American people always say fraud, waste, and abuse is rampant. Why doesn't anybody do anything about it? This administration is doing something about it.
6: I'm Chad Groening.
1: The focus for possible flash flooding and severe weather shifts to the Midwest tomorrow as a cold front over the north-central U.S. heads south. This will spark rain and storms from Nebraska and northern Kansas and as far east as the Mississippi River. A check of Wall Street before we go. Stocks were lower today. The Dow dropped 273. The S&P lost 41. The Nasdaq shed 84. West Texas Intermediate crude was up to about $84 a barrel. That's all our time for now. We invite you to find more news at AFN.net. And we do appreciate your listening. I'm Robert Thornton.
8: consultant and worked in ministry. And she said, June, I want to mention something to you that I read. I don't want to tell you the name of the book, though. And there are these characteristics. I just want to know, do you feel you identify with any of them? And I said, well, okay. And so she mentioned literally 20 of certain characteristics. And I said, well, I would say I identify with about 16 of them. And she said, I thought so. And the reason I didn't want to tell you the name of the book was, it's called Adult Children of Alcoholics. And your dad wasn't an alcoholic, and not my mom. I said, interesting. She said, but you have these characteristics. And at that time, I didn't know the name. The word dysfunctional family wasn't being used. And so it ended up, today we do have what we call keys. Keys are principles. These are keys for living. We used to call them biblical counseling keys, so some of our keys are biblical counseling keys. But basically, I could see how I could fit into that category of the dysfunctional family. Now, I don't think anybody wants to be in a dysfunctional family. A dysfunctional family is one in which improper, immature behavior of one parent, it could just be one parent, it could be both, but damages the growth and the development of healthy relational skills among the other family members. And I just thought, this is so interesting that my friend thinks that this is applicable to me. A dysfunctional family is one where each family member is impacted and sometimes emotionally impaired, or it could be psychologically or spiritually. But the point is that this family is impacted, where all members are impacted by just one of the parents. And there's a scripture that says, whoever brings ruin on their family will inherit only wind, and the fool will be the servant to the wise. This is Proverbs 11, verse 29. And I found that there are different roles that people play, and there are different kinds of parents. Like, there's a dependent parent, which is overly possessive and overly involved with either one of the children or all of them, but it's to excess. And there's the dictatorial parent. Well, that was my dad. Over-controlling, inflexible, performance-based, using criticism to condemn children. There are other qualities. There's the doting parent, the overprotective, indulgent parent. And I remember when I was a youth director, I noticed in one situation I saw a parent who could look good, but it was like if certain things did not happen the way she thought it should be for, like, one of her teenagers, she would try to rescue the situation and kind of take charge. And it didn't help that teenager learn to adapt to sometimes there are things that are unfair but it's just in real life living, we need to learn to adapt. We don't get our way. And then there's a demanding parent that's over-directing or imposing, using guilt and shame and all. So, you know, we have material that can help people, because then we learn, what do children become many times when they have a dysfunctional parent? Actually, this is one of our very interesting keys. Psalm 107, verse 2 says, "Let the redeemed of the Lord tell their story." One of the greatest encouragements to our team is hearing how God is using this ministry in the lives of others. Over the years, we've heard from listeners who found comfort in their grief, healing in their relationships, and strength through difficult seasons because of God's truth shared on Hope in the Night. If Hope in the Night has blessed you, we'd love to hear about it. 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

0: 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That team works during normal business hours Monday through Friday, and they can assist you in finding and purchasing materials from our library, which has over 100 topics in it. Well, June, let's get to our caller tonight. We have a new caller to Hope in the Night. And let's welcome Melissa to the program.
1: Well, hi, Melissa. Welcome to Hope.
2: Hello, Miss.
1: I'm just plain old June. How's that? Just call me June, okay?
2: Yes, ma'am.
1: Okay. Well, how can we help you, Melissa?
2: Well, I've been listening to you pretty regularly for quite a few years now, so I feel like I can trust you and open up to you. And I know that you yourself have endured a lot of trauma in your life. And I know that you never married and basically devoted your life to ministry. And I find it hard to have relationships and to be close to people and trust issues and abandonment issues. And I was wondering if you could give me some, and I'm 55 years old, you know, I would like to get past some of this. And I've been to traditional therapies and some of that stuff, but I wanted from a biblical standpoint. How you overcome some of that? And
1: well, life at times can be so painful, and in fact, totally shocking. You think no one would do this, or no one would treat people a certain way. But you know, I've learned to not be shocked. In fact, my friend Tom and I've talked about it. We can say, well, we'll never say we've heard it all. No, there's always something else, something unusual, something different. But the point is, God knows that people will choose painful ways of treating people. You mentioned abandonment. That's tragic when there, especially when there are children, and or you watch how people are treating others. We've got to learn, what do we do in this situation? So I'm grateful that you've called, because you said you want to

0: daddy's girl, and he passed away when I was like 9. And so, anyway, and then they never had one crossword or anything like that. So I didn't really know how to handle it when I got into the real world and started experiencing conflict and you know, things such as that. That I would be very defensive. But I was diagnosed with manic depression at 11, which is now bipolar. And all that, and I had a car wreck and lost my 7-year-old daughter. I watched my son's daddy shoot himself when I was 5 months pregnant. So it's trauma, you know, and I didn't realize how much PTSD affected you. Now I do. I mean, it's crippling. I mean, what you call fight or flight is what they tell me. And it's just always on edge. I'm always on edge, you know, and I trust the Lord and I know he's there for my good, and without him, I would have never made it through the things I've been through. And he was there with me. But I just, right now, I can't seem to, I'm stuck right now. You know, I really am. So, I just had a grandbaby, too. So, that's a good thing. That's one of the good things in my tragic life. Yeah. But anyway, my son was 35, so he was pretty old when having a baby. But losing my daughter, that was something that the devil, like it destroyed me. You know, it really was a horrible thing. And I tend to like push people away and sabotage relationships. You know, even because, you know, I don't know. I think, well, they're all going to leave anyway.
1: No, and that's, you know, well, I remember thinking, I had very little trust because when you have bizarre, you know, it's very unpredictable. And it was hard for me to think that someone would be consistent in my life because I had early rejection. And so you don't know. You don't know what life is going to literally put before you, meaning what we will experience. Now, you said your daughter died. What actually happened?
0: We had a car wreck. I was the driver, and we were right off the road. We were in a rural area here in East Texas, and cell phones didn't work like they did, and we were like trapped in a burning van. And my husband was behind us in the truck, and he had to get us out. And he'd get it just in time, and I was pinned, and he ripped me out. And my daughter was on the other side of the van, and by the time he got me out of the driver's seat, he went in to get my son out of the back to break the bench seat over and get him, and he couldn't even go out the front where he'd come in. He had to go up to the back window, and I was crawling on my belly trying to get to my daughter, and he had to kick that windshield out. And he said, cover your head, and he laid my son down to me, and then, I mean, it started all these, you know, exploding and stuff. And my son was okay. But he was in shock. And I just, on the ground, had him under my arm and was just kind of pushing away from that van. And my husband was working with my daughter. And that van had multiple recalls. It was aluminum minivan. It looked like a spaceship nose. And her pearl spring and the seatbelt didn't work. But it went really bad. I still have orthopedic problems, but she didn't die on the thing. But once I got to the first hospital, they came in later and told me that she didn't make it. They had lifelighted her to losing it to LSU.
1: Wow. I'm so sorry that, you know, most people don't have that in their lives, because that is trauma.
0: Yes,
1: is highly traumatic, and you don't. Did you have images of this, of these things coming back?
0: I literally live it over and over. And the fact that my husband had a temper and he had a little criminal record, they filed charges. They went after us. And me, because they said I stayed with a violent man. And then they put him on trial for murder one. He wasn't even in the car. And it went to jury trial and he got a not guilty. And they looked at me. They had me for involuntary manslaughter. And they looked at me as and told me your charges are dropped, like right then. But they ruined my name, my reputation. I was a criminal justice student in college at the time, and from that to being a kid killer. And I had and people knew me, and they knew my character, and they knew how I was, but it didn't matter. They still turned on me. They still talked. They still gossiped. You know, and right. I had a few people that was not, I mean, there was people that

0: but there was so much gossip and so much, just like when my first husband killed himself. There was so much speculation, and that was right there in Dallas. You know, it's just people. I know there's a purpose for my pain, and I try to allow the Lord, you know, to make good what the devil meant for bad. But the devil has really been after me because he's caused a lot of problems in my life. Mm. So I know that I'm about a purpose.
1: Wow.
0: You know, and
1: Well, these are very not just not traumatic, but dramatic. I mean, this is not. People have challenges, but typically not of this nature. And I'm just saying, it sounds like you've had wave upon wave. Would
0: yes,
1: you
0: ma'am.
1: Say that?
0: Yes, ma'am.
1: So,
0: in a lot of death.
1: In your family?
0: Yes, ma'am. Yes, ma'am. My aunt that raised me, she was the oldest of 10 kids, and if anybody, all her brothers and sisters eventually, including her, got killed with cancer. And she died when I was 16. I've been on my own ever since. I've never lived with a relative because she was older and she taught me how to be independent, and I struggled, and I worked so hard just to get by, you know, and I'm just a little girl, and the Lord has seen me through, and I know having some of the things that money can bring is not always important, but sometimes, you know, it's like even now, I take care of myself. I get a little SSI check because of my injuries, because I have a lot of arthritis and pain, but I still have to make it on my own. I struggle. I mean, I know that the Lord's there, but sometimes I just want somebody to take the load off me. I want to know that if I don't do what it needs, you know, I don't even know how to describe it, but I'm just on edge all the time and waiting for the next thing to happen.
1: I will say the point, I'm going to ask this question.
0: Yes, ma'am.
1: Do you believe that because of the trials that you have gone through, multiple kinds of trials, do you think you actually have more compassion for others
0: yes,
1: when they go through trials?
0: Yes, ma'am. Definitely. I have a heart for people that are in need, because, like, out here in my community, people, they if they're hungry, then if their water's turned off, you know, I'm going to be, they come to me. I'm the one that people come to. That's why calling you is a real hard thing for me, because I don't ask or reach out, you know, too often, because that's not who I am. But I just listen to you so many every night. I think maybe if I call her and tell her mind, she'd help me break. Because I feel like I've been stuck a while. Like I don't have a zest for life like I should. You know, I was basically just waiting on Jesus to come back until I had my grandbaby. And that gave me a new renewed hope. But
1: I can tell you, and let me just mention, I watched how my mother was a grandmother to her grandchildren, and it was amazing. She would look for, she would go to, at the time it was called the Baptist bookstore.
0: And I remember that.
1: I remember she would go and she'd say, "Honey, let's go into this store." And she would look for all kinds of different things to give to her grandchildren, like biographies that could be positive for character building. And she learned that, and you know, Mother was not raised with the Bible. And I wasn't raised with the Bible because Mom didn't know anything about the Bible, but she was in a church. But no, I mean, it was stunning when I remember we first started going to a church that actually where people carried the Bible and they studied the Bible, and it was Sunday school with the Bible. Well, I didn't have that, but you know what I watched was people who got around my mother. And it was extraordinary. They started teaching her the Bible.
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0: 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So that's when you'll need to be available to come on and talk. As far as your end of the deal, it's just a phone call with somebody. So you don't have to worry about radio, podcast, and all the technology. You're just going to be on the phone having a great conversation. So it just couldn't be easier. So please don't try and figure out things yourself or go down the rabbit holes of internet or AI. Please let us help you. So let's continue the conversation with June and Melissa.
1: Well, one of the things that I appreciate that you've already said is you have seen how having pain, deeper trials, and sometimes injustice, that you can have more empathy and compassion for those who likewise don't know what to do. They many times, you know, people by and large, I mean, there will be some who want to, I'll just say, their identity is woe is me. But that's not where most people are. Most people, they don't want to stay there, but they don't know what to do. Now, I just watched because I grew up with a bizarre home, and I didn't talk, but I wanted one day to have somebody I could talk to. But, you know, it took years, several years, for me to end up finally having a friend. And most people initially, you know, people who knew me, they did not know about the challenges that I had. And I wasn't freely giving information because it was, you know, it was an unadulterous situation where my dad had three families and
2: three.
1: His number.
2: I didn't know three. I just thought it was your mom and then the first wife.
1: Or, yeah. No, well, I didn't know about the middle family. A man came up to me. I'd seen him a number of times. He was from Atlanta, and he said, June. You know you're my half-sister, don't you? And I looked at him and I said, no, I wasn't aware. He said, yes, there are four of us in Atlanta. And I said, well, thank you for telling me. I don't know, what do I say? Yeah. And but I had seen these two brothers that would come. They were young men at that time. I was probably, you know, either a senior in high school or maybe I was in college. But I just had to adapt. I mean, it wasn't their fault, and it, you know, and later on, I have every great once in a while, I will get a call or somebody wants to talk with me who is in that family, and it's awkward, you know. But
2: I imagine.
1: The reason I just say this is at times we're not prepared. But it gives me also great compassion for those who grew up in adulterous homes. And I adored my mother, and I couldn't understand. I thought, how could mother have gotten in this situation? And I never asked her. And she was just very, very sweet. She was, she, but, you know, I'm thinking, I don't understand. And finally, I thought, you know, as I think about my mom, her father died when she was three. I think my dad was a father figure because he was 28 mm-hmm. years older.
2: Oh, definitely, yeah.
1: And then I went, okay, all right. And then she had huge shame. And mm-hmm. I remember one day her telling me, honey, I have ruined all of your lives. There, I have a brother and two sisters that are young, two sisters younger, but a brother a year older. And she said, I've just ruined your lives. I've ruined, and so it's not like she was flaunting anything. She it's the opposite. She wasn't that way. And I said, Mom, please, you need to not think that. You haven't ruined our lives. Now, it was a challenge, but, you know, I watched her help so many people privately, and I'm talking about no show. I remember one day I was a youth director, and I was concerned about here's a mother who had had a hysterectomy, and she had four children, and I said, Mom, do we have a frozen turkey or something like that? Because it was near Thanksgiving. And we did not. I said, I just need to take some food to this family, and because she can't move, the mother can't move, and you know, and the husband was a nurse. And I remember, I think it might have been Thanksgiving Day, because I just remember I seemed limited in what I could do, but I found out later, my mom, there was always a man available to help my mom. This is after my dad had died, he was employed to be kind of an overnight person. And toward midnight, they went to the grocery store. And then this mother told me, do you know what your mother did? I said, what do you mean? Your mother came in with 23 bags of groceries at about midnight. I said, 23 bags? And she said, you wouldn't believe. It just, but she told no one. She didn't tell me.
2: Oh.
1: And so my point is, my mom did so many things anonymously.
2: I think now you
1: may think differently. Or I'll just ask, do you think because just the things that you mentioned, and you haven't told me your whole story, but I'm hearing a lot of different challenges all the way from, you said a lot of cancer deaths.
2: Yes, ma'am.
1: And you understand PTSD because certainly that car wreck could have been other things too, but all these things, do you think that when people are looking to be able to tell somebody or to try to find somebody who would understand, are you the kind that they might come to just because they're unloading and you would not criticize them? Is that you?
2: Yes, ma'am.
1: Okay.
2: Yes, ma'am.
1: Well, that makes me then wonder, because you said you have a heart for people, and And then you described, you know, your first husband killed himself.
2: Mm-hmm.
1: Well, that is traumatic with all by itself. Are you involved in any kind of a ministry that helps people who are hurting?
2: No, ma'am. No, ma'am. That's what something. I know that there's a calling, and I know that I'm supposed to do something. If I can just get out of my own way, you know.
1: Well, let me ask: Are you in a? I'm going to use the word a solid biblical church. Now, I wasn't raised in a biblical church, but are you in a church where people go and they actually have Bible study and
2: ma'am.
1: A Sunday school
2: but
1: class?
2: My church but I don't go as often. A lot of times since COVID, we can stream and all. And I know we're not supposed to for fellowship, but that's one of the things with the depression. Some days you just, and then getting out, it's just more than I can sometimes muster. But my church is, yes, it is spirit-filled. But from the first time I walked in the door, my hands went up, and I was a Baptist, you know. It was like, my church is non-denominational. We're charismatic. We're very praise and worship, and you can feel the spirit. I mean, the wave in that place. Yes, I love my church. But I live 20 miles in a rural area, and like I said, introverted too. That's the thing about it. If people come to me here, I'll help them. It's hard for me to socially do. You know, sometimes it's hard to be social. And that's probably the sensitive what I'm dealing with, you know? I isolate and stuff.
1: And you're saying that is not what you think is actually best. And when you think about your giftedness, and I'm calling it a gift, because a lot of people, they have no empathy. I mean, they haven't been through deep trials, and they don't understand the loneliness or the, as you said, okay, your mom actually didn't raise you initially. It was your aunt and uncle, but then, and they were older, but then you started learning about real life and challenges.
2: I know her pretty well, too. She also died of cancer at 53, so when I made my 54th birthday, I was thrilled.
1: Okay, yeah. You know, and I'll just say this. I'm never will forget. Well, I'm going to tell you something. When we return, when we're talking about distance and driving a far distance.
3: Do you ever struggle to believe that God loves you, that He accepts you, forgives you, and sees you as His precious, beloved child? So many people have a distorted picture of God, that He is distant, disappointed, or doesn't care about what's going on in our lives. The truth is, God cares about you more than you know. 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

0: 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Once again, I want to extend the invitation that if you're facing a problem and would like to be a guest on this program, please call 1-800-917 or text the word caller to 70919. 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So our team, they just have to reach out to you and find a time when you're available, and we'll put you on the schedule. It's just that simple. So we're here to help you, and please reach out if you need us. Let's finish up tonight's call in this last segment with June and Melissa.
1: Well, Melissa, I'm hearing it's like you're wondering, how might God use me now in my life? I mean, is that part of what you're calling about?
2: Yes, ma'am. Yes, ma'am.
1: Because, see, I identify that you could be a compassionate friend, a person who would listen to hurts and help people try to get where they need to go. Or it may be that there is a ministry at your church that either is in existence or needs to be started. I'm saying that because what I was going to tell you is, when you talked about distance, I didn't plan on being a youth director, but all of a sudden the pastor said, you're going to be our junior high director. We had 600 in the junior high division. It's a large church. And I was surprised. I wasn't trained, but I was a product of the high school division, and it was extraordinary what they did. And the teachers, of course, I knew no Bible, and I started living for Sundays because I had never heard the Bible taught. And then I saw the students, and they weren't weirdos. They were biblically, they could turn, I couldn't turn in my Bible to anything. First of all, I didn't even have a Bible. Then I got a Bible. But the bottom line is, I respected the quality of life that so many of the high school students had. And then also looking at the youth leaders, they were extraordinary. And I'm saying that because then I would find out many of them would drive long distances. You know, I don't know how many miles it is to Sulphur Springs, but I remember that somebody said, well, because I said, well, where do you live? And Sulphur Springs, Texas, and I didn't know where that was, but I'd heard it. And it had to have been at least an hour from Dallas, downtown Dallas. And then I would find multiple people living all different places. And the reason I had to learn that is because if I was working with the youth, I had to be very careful the distances that the parents then would need to drive the kids, and yet they were always willing to do so. So my point is, if you believe in the church that you're in, you might want to find out what kind of ministries are actually available there. I mean, do you believe that you know all the ministries that are offered?
2: No, ma'am. I don't.
1: Well, do you think it's possible, because as you and I know, there's nothing like, Well, okay, you mentioned a deep trial that people go through. The death of a child or the death of a loved one. There's a ministry that many churches have. It's called grief. I think it's grief recovery. And I have a friend, her son died. He was a doctor, and he was in his 20s. And it just crushed my friend. Well, I mean, she had a precious, special relationship. They would go hiking together. He wanted to wait until he got fully established before he married. But so he and his mom even hiked, you know, like in Canada or something. Anyway, the bottom line is she was devastated. Well, she has worked. She has been a part I hope that's right, and please forgive me if it's a name like grief recovery, if it's not grief recovery, but there it's in many, many, many churches. And I'm just thinking, if it's not in your church, it could be a tremendous blessing, because as you and I know, people in churches die of all different, and not just in churches, but the point is a lot of people need help, and they need recovery. They need the steps. Is this something that you would be open to by virtue of having a number of people that there would be certain people that would be the leaders they have curriculum, it's all set. But it's really effective. And I've talked with many people who have been blessed when they go through the loss of a loved one. And it can be a parent, it can be a child, it can be a dearest friend. Is that something you would be open to be a part of, and either find out if they have that at your church, or that would be something that you would be willing to be a part of getting it started? What do you think?
2: Yes, ma'am, maybe. I'm trying to think if we have that means. I know they have, like, for singles and. Yes, ma'am. I would not. I'll have to check into that and see. Yes, ma'am.
1: Well, it's just, I know that it has been so meaningful at our church, and then I've seen it with my friend's church. But now what she does is she helps facilitate. She's not the teacher, but and they typically, you know, it'll last, like, think of it like a semester. There could be 12 sessions. Yeah. I don't know if it's 10 or 12 or whatever, but it really meets needs, and that's the point. Because when people have lost loved ones, they have a hole in their heart for a period of time. And knowing, in fact, you know, you could even see if they don't have it at your church, and if they have it at another church, you could just attend it, just even for yourself. But then know that, aha, I'm here to maybe also help get that started at my church. But yeah. People come, like I know in my church, that there were a number of people that would come and be a part of it from other places. Because God intends to use you. We're told that we are to bear one another's burdens, and in this way, we fulfill the law of Christ. And so God intends us. And by the way, I'm not going to be the most effective person for, let's say, here's a man who has a drug addiction, cocaine, crack. That's not, I haven't walked that road. Now, I did have an uncle who committed suicide, and he was an alcoholic. So I can definitely have compassion there, but what I'm saying is we're not expected to know everything about trials and tragedies, but certainly when it's been something, and that's one of the things you said to me that you have experienced. You said, we've had a lot of cancer deaths, and there are times when, there are a lot of deaths you had in your family. And so you understand that deeper pain, and a lot of people haven't had a lot of deaths. So, and therefore, they would not be as probably would not be as compassionate. So I think at least be open to open that door and know that God would definitely use you to help others. The Bible says, and this is important, in 2 Corinthians, the first chapter, the Bible says, the Father of all compassion, the God of all comfort, comforts us in all of our troubles, so that, now look at this, so that we can comfort those others in any trouble with the same comfort we ourselves have received from God. Mm-hmm. So when God comforts us, we then have the privilege.
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11: Are you facing a difficult financial decision? Hi, I'm Chuck Bentley with My Money Life from Crown. God may be testing you to see whether you trust Him or not. It's hard to trust the Lord when we're fearful. We question, doubt, and then we make foolish decisions. That's why we must consciously choose to trust God, even when it might not make sense. The world tells us to do the exact opposite. If we don't have the money for what we want or need, then we just go borrow it. Years ago, I joined Crown staff with no money in a support account. I had none. Our oldest son was getting married, and we had three children at home. God wanted us to fully trust Him. We prayed, we waited, we prayed some more, and experienced His faithful provision. The financial principles in the Bible aren't there to see if we're strong enough to live by them. They're not an arbitrary set of rules by which to govern us. They're a loving Father's will.
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12: Thanks for joining me today on Mission Network News. I'm Ruth Kramer. A kidnapping in Niger that drew months of prayer has ended with good news for a missionary's family. Then as earthquake survivors in Venezuela wait for answers, local churches are making sure that displaced families aren't forgotten. The story coming your way in just a few moments. But we'll start today with a good news story. There's major reason to praise God today as missionary pilot Kevin Rideout has been released after 9 months of captivity. Elia Jadi, a West Africa expert with Open Doors International, says that Rideout was kidnapped outside his home in Niger last October.
13: Christians in Niger form only 1% of the population. So it's like they know each other. So his kidnapping was well known and the church has been praying for his release.
12: So far, the conditions surrounding Rideout's release are unclear. But reports say that he's in good health and being reunited with his family.
13: There are two main Islamic groups operating there. We can only assume that he has been kidnapped by armed men and eventually detained, probably by one of these groups.
12: Yet neither the ISIS nor Al-Qaeda affiliate groups claimed responsibility for the kidnapping.
13: This is happening in the context of insecurity and violent persecution happening in the Sahel region and affecting this Christian minority in Niger.
12: Niger is under the rule of a military junta and faces increasing terrorist violence. Christians are often the targets, but the release of Rideout shows that God is still working.
13: So we rejoice and we continue to pray for protection for all the missionaries who are still serving in Niger and for the Christian minority in Niger.
12: Next, Palestinian Christians in the Holy Land have endured the fallout of 3 years of war, first in Gaza, then Iran. Now an economic war puts their livelihood in peril. Israeli banks threaten to cut ties with their Palestinian counterparts, compounding damage from a dying tourism industry. Dr. Jack Sarah, president of Bethlehem Bible College, says,
14: "The economic situation in Bethlehem is very difficult. It's devastated, to be honest with you, because 60% of the economy of the city depends on tourism."
12: Located in the West Bank, the college isn't immune to these challenges.
14: We also depend a lot on tourism, especially tourists and pilgrims that come and visit Bethlehem, come to the college and interact with our staff. All of that has been gone since October 8th of 23.
12: More than half of Bethlehem's 30,000 Christians work in the tourism sector, so they're acutely aware of the loss. Yet believers continue to help neighbors who are downtrodden, forgotten, or neglected.
14: Our students are serving in all of those contexts right now. So they are ambassadors for Jesus. The love of God being seen in action. It's God's word, not just the one that was memorized in their heads as they studied, but the one that is practiced with their hands.
12: And life remains in limbo for many quake survivors in Venezuela. Official figures indicate that more than 17,900 people lost their homes in the June quakes. Annabelle Torrealba is the International Director for Latin America and the Caribbean with TWR. She says some have relocated to live with family, But many survivors don't have that option and remain living in tents.
15: People are waiting for the government to let them know when they will have something that they can come back to call home or a place to stay.
12: Thousands of the housing units destroyed or damaged were part of Venezuela's public housing program, which is facing criticism. Tori Alba says local churches advocate tirelessly for survivors now homeless. Their biggest concern is that these people will be forgotten.
15: They take turns to provide food for those families.
12: RTM Venezuela is a Spanish branch of TWR. Their team, based in Maracay, pushes through power outages to record biblical radio programs for air. They also visit quake survivors.
15: And they bring some devotional books and material for kids. And they partner with the church's pastors.
12: Pray wisdom for Christians serving those in need. 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I'm Ruth Kramer.
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17: Hello and welcome to this Monday edition of Stand in the Gap Today. And as always, this past week, and over the weekend, as normally happens, noteworthy events continue to unfold and do it rapidly. You know, as I spoke with my family members and yesterday with friends at the church that I attend, the recurring theme that I noted kept coming up from so many, and that was, boy, things are happening so fast here, both in America and around the world. I just can't keep up. Is that the way you think and feel? Because I'm no doubt you are, because that is true. Things are happening very, very quickly. Now, joining me again today is someone who understands this as well as anyone, and that's Michael Snyder. He's an attorney, economist, and independent researcher, and he writes as a watchman on the wall. If you've listened to the program before, we've talked about that and why he does what he does in publishing weekly articles, which alert the reader to what is happening. His goal, same as mine here, same as God's word, not to scare, but to help be aware and to prepare. Our defining theme today is this is the title that will frame what we're saying, Converging Shocks. When God shakes, wake up. And you're going to say, when God shakes. Well, God's not shaking, all right? Don't get that idea. We'll explain where that comes from. Because in Scripture, which is where we start, our starting point, and it's our ending point. And for the believer, that's exactly the way it always ought to be. In Hebrews chapter 12, we're going to start there, and we'll conclude with this emphasis, but in verses 26 and 27, it declares there, yet once more, God is saying, yet once more I shake not only the earth, but also heaven, that the things which cannot be shaken may remain. Now, we're not going to go into all of the meaning of that entire chapter and all, but here's the idea. These shakings that God says that he will do are not random blips. They're divinely ordered, and they are in our day actively converging. We know that by other aspects of Scripture. Every thinking person, especially every believer, must look beyond the immediate noise, I think, to see the bigger picture. Now, here in segment one, we're going to examine, for instance, the human economic systems reaching their breaking point. Here's just one aspect of it. Official U.S. debt approaches $40 trillion. That's what we generally hear. But the true unfunded liabilities, when you put them all together, $161 trillion. To frame that, to accumulate that amount of debt, say over 20 years, would require spending $15 million every minute of every day and of every night. Humanly speaking, we as a nation are bankrupt. Now, in segment two, we're going to examine these shakings within nature and creation itself. Segment three will broaden to look at it globally. In segment four, we're going to conclude by considering how those who fear God should live in these remarkable days. And with that, welcome to the program again, Michael. It's great to have you back.
18: Oh, thank you so much for having me on today, Sam.
17: Now, Michael, this past week, you've written profusely, as you normally do, and focusing primarily on, I want to say, economic issues, economic instability, severe weather events, and I'm going to go those directions here today, because together, these two areas nearly touch on every aspect of national security, daily living, personal preparedness, all of that. But to me, they also expose the areas that are being hit. It's almost like it's areas of modern American idolatry, where people place their trust and worship and wealth and material security. Regarding weather, I think God, as we've talked about before, reserves sovereign control over the weather. But if people don't think that God speaks that way, they'll never hear what he's saying. And I'm afraid that's where we are. Now, on August 13th, you wrote an article entitled, "The Lunatics Are Running the Asylum," and as a focus on U.S. spending and debt. Last Thursday on the 13th on this program, I also focused on debt and talked about how actually our debt's $161 trillion. What's your takeaway of this astounding condition as U.S. debt now equals over 50% of the entire world's spending and debt? We are, I think, 53% of the entire world's debt. We're 53% of that total. Staggering.
18: Yeah, it's absolutely insane. We are drowning in debt, but this is how we've been able to maintain our standard of living, by going into an exponential spiral of debt. When I was 10 years old, first started getting interested in politics, Ronald Reagan said, hey, our national debt's $1 trillion. This is a national crisis. Then we get up to Barack Obama. Barack Obama enters the White House. Then we're $10 trillion in debt. Now we're 40. So from the beginning of Barack Obama's first term to now, we've added $30 trillion to the national debt. And all this, when we borrow and spend gigantic mountains of money that we do not have, it adds to the money supply. It all that money starts flowing through the economy. It creates inflation, and it just keeps getting worse. In fact, for the month of July, last month, the U.S. budget deficit for the month of July was $432 billion. That used to be a crisis-level deficit for an entire year. That was the deficit for 1 month. Interest on the national debt for the month of July was $118 billion for 1 month. You know, we're now spending way over $1 trillion a year on interest on the national debt. In fact, we're now spending more on interest on the national debt than we are on the U.S. military, which is absolutely insane. But this is what a debt spiral looks like. There is no way out, but we've just got to keep borrowing. We've just got to creating more money, but it's created this tremendous inflation, which is hurting all of us, but it's particularly crushing the young adults, the younger generations, because, Sam, people like you and me and others listening to the program, we purchased our homes many years ago when home prices were still relatively and reasonable. But today, you know, the average home price in this country, the median home price is way over $400,000. And young adults today are, most of them are looking at home ownership as a dream that they'll never possibly reach. Just earlier today on CNN, there was a big segment about generational despair and how it's affecting our politics, where young adults, they can't pay the bills. There's no way they can ever buy a home. They're being crushed by the standard of living. They can't make it. You got about more than 50%. This was USA Today just this week. More than 50% of students, once they graduate from college, they're having to move back in with their parents because they can't make it on their own. And this is causing a tremendous amount of frustration, anger, and just a political shift where young people are saying, what we're doing now is not working. I'm looking for something else. It's aiding the rise of socialism in this country.
17: It is indeed. It is indeed, Michael. Hold that. We're going to come back, ladies and gentlemen. But just one thought to put that in perspective. It's not that things are more expensive. It's that our dollars don't buy as much. A dollar in 1970 today is worth less than 11 cents. 2020. A dollar then is now worth only 77 cents, because our dollar is falling apart, not because things are worth more. We'll be back in just a moment. From Jim in Mechanicsburg, Pennsylvania, he writes, "Dear Pastor Sam Rohr, I never miss your TV show with Pastor Isaac Crockett, and I listen on Saturday to your Stand in the Gap weekend radio program. I would love to come and see you, but I'm an old Korean War vet, just doing the best I can. 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And then Jim enclosed a gift of $100 for APN. 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
17: Choices do have consequences. The decisions we make today carry impact both now and for eternity. What choices will you make today? Hello, I'm Sam Rohr with another Stand in the Gap Minute. As Moses concluded his leadership among the Israelites, he taught in Deuteronomy 30:15, "See, I have set before you today life and good, death and evil." He presented obedience to God's commands as a choice with significant consequences. They didn't get put into time out like a disobedient child if they turned against the Lord. The consequences were life and death. Still today, we face daily decisions that reveal our true convictions, how we treat our neighbor, how we vote, the priority we give to our family, our church, and even God's word indicate the direction of our lives. So take a moment today to consider how to improve your choices. Your godly choices can have tremendous influence for good. 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
20: A right to die? This is Ken Ham on a mission to call the church back to God's Word and the Gospel. Over half of Americans believe euthanasia should be an option for the terminally ill. Canada legalized it a decade ago, and over 100,000 people have ended their own lives. What does God's Word say about this practice? Well, euthanasia is really an attempt to be as gods,

Today, my special guest again is Michael Snyder. Generally about once a month, he's on with me. He's an attorney. He's an economist. He's a publisher of a number of articles, most important news. But he does a lot of things on what I would say would be events, or more than issues, more events of the day that are of a nature that as a watchman on the wall, which he feels that God has put him in that position, and to a large extent. I do as well here on Stand in the Gap today, where our purpose on this program is to consider headline news, those things that generally the world thinks that are important, but to then consider it from a biblical worldview perspective, which is the only way to understand what is true, and where there is a legal aspect to it, the constitutional perspective. So that's what we do here. So that's what he writes about. And today, we've chosen I've chosen a title here to kind of put it together. I'm calling it Converging Shocks When God Shakes, Wake Up. Now, that context I'm talking about there is not when God is shaking, as in he is shaking because he's afraid, to the contrary, but when he shakes us in the world, which is what he says he will do in Hebrews chapter 12, verses 26 and 27, which we read and will refer to again. Now, if we go further here in our second segment, in continuing analogy of shakings, as in God said in Hebrews 12, 26 and 27, which I just cited, not only are entire man-made financial structures being shaken, we talked about that, the economic aspect of it, including sovereign nations. In other words, individuals can get in debt and they can be shaken, but entire nations can be shaken to the core. There's no nation that leads the way into the area of the financial abyss, let's put it that way, as one would consider it by the amount of debt. It would be the United States, our own nation, literally the most profligate debtor nation in the history of the world, And God's divine shaking has moved, and we feel it moving in our nation. So, frankly, it's moving the world, and we all know we're heading towards that digitized money and all of that kind of thing. It's moving that way, but God's also shaking, I think, creation itself. Across America, we're witnessing an unprecedented convergence of, I'm going to say, weather anomalies and environmental constraints that are truly historic, and Michael writes about these a lot. Now, we just had a hurricane out there in California, Hawaii, dumped over 30 inches of rain on Hawaii over the weekend. Historic flooding in Indiana's White River Basin that broke records going back to 1913. The physical landscape is literally in upheaval. Extreme heat domes, another one, baking now the southeast, southwest as well. Lake Powell out there sits at record lows. And Michael, in your recent article available on Substack, you raised a central question, and we'll hit on this. Why is America being hit by one catastrophic disaster after another? Now, here, I just a little bit of research, Michael, before I come back to you. I found that when I looked at annual insurance claims in America, it's a good way of measuring catastrophic damage, and you write about it, it hovers around $100 billion. But when I pursued that figure further, I thought, you know what? I wonder what they're doing, because systematically the insurance industry is redefining literally every aspect of economic data, as well as the federal government is doing that. But in the areas of insurance, I found this: insurers are executing what is referred to as aggressive risk shedding, canceling policies across entire states, stripping out perils like flood and fire, and transferring billions in damage directly onto the backs of the property owner. In other words, just getting rid of insurance. The true physical destruction is vastly higher, almost double that. And it just reminds me, Michael, that God has a way of stripping away everything in which we trust. Now, let's go back to you on this. On these simultaneous weather events about which you've written, Hawaii and in the Midwest, how does the systematic risk shedding that the insurance companies are doing,
actually cover

0: over what is really happening in the huge magnitude of these physical disasters we're seeing?
1: Well, I think these moves by the insurance companies really tell us the real story of what's going on. Where I live in the western third of the nation, you know, a lot of these insurance companies will no longer cover fires. In fact, a lot of people are losing their home insurance in the western third of the nation because these insurance companies don't want to expose themselves to that risk any longer, and for good reason, because wildfires have been out of control in Washington state. For example, we just saw in the Spokane area, three giant wildfires ripped through the city of Spokane and the suburbs. 65,000 people had to evacuate. More than 900 structures were destroyed elsewhere in Washington state. Every single national park in the entire state of Washington has been on fire at some point this summer. That's crazy. In Oregon, it's been even worse. More than 2 million acres in Oregon have already burned, already shattered their all-time record for an entire year. Absolutely crazy. Speaking of records, you go to the middle of the country, they've had it worse. Something different with the storms. The state of Illinois has already broken their, shattered actually, their all-time record for tornadoes in a single year, and is being projected by some experts that they will, the state of Illinois, will break the all-time record for a single year for any state in the entire country. The number of tornadoes in 2026 will break the record for every state in the entire history of our country, you know, with the number of tornadoes. You look at Indiana with the horrific, horrific flooding, entire communities underwater. The rain just keeps falling in the middle of the country. It's been absolutely insane. And then with the extremely high winds, 99-mile-an-hour winds in one community actually caused a house to explode, is what authorities are telling us. But we're seeing this shaking, these storms, which are absolutely unbelievable in the middle of the country. Really the worst disaster, you know, pretty much that we've ever seen there in the state of Indiana. Meanwhile, we've been hit by one giant heat dome after another. On Monday, it felt like it was 113 degrees in Jacksonville, Florida. One of my readers just wrote me in Nashville, Tennessee, it just felt like it was over 110 degrees there. And then you mentioned Lake Powell, because of the endless drought and the heat in the Southwest. Lake Powell has hit the lowest level ever recorded. Lake Mead keeps dropping. That's going to cause massive problems with power generation. Millions of people, if it goes low enough, aren't going to be able to get water. So we keep the point is, Sam, we keep getting hit, this country, by disaster after disaster after disaster. And it's been going on for a couple of years now, this series of disasters, and I believe that God is trying to get our attention.
0: Michael, I believe that He is too. And as you and I have talked before the program, and I have talked with other guests, I think one of the real problems is that in the midst of all of this that we see that is truly historic, it's not sensational. You've used that word over and over again, historic, because it's outside the pattern of anything that has been recorded. And yet, in the midst of this, there's no preaching about people looking to God. We tend to pick up the news and hear something from Washington. Oh, we're the golden age. This is going to be better than ever. Just hold on. Rather than saying, wait, God, what is happening? And should I wake up right now? Which is part of the thrust of this program. But let's go to the consequences of this, Michael, in a little bit. For instance, people don't understand this. Lake Powell, and you got Mead out there as well, but what happens? Because the water is right down at the point where they say if it goes in like another foot, then things happen. What are some of those things that happen that further than expand? Because we can't get away from it. It's not sensational. It's a fact. What is it?
1: Yeah, when you're looking at the area of the country, if the water gets low enough, it's going to become what's known as a dead pool, you know, and it gets low enough that we're not going to have electricity generation, which for the Southwest there are millions of people that require that their homes are powered by the dams in that part of the country, by the electricity that's generated. But then tens of millions of people rely on the water. And and it's not just that Lake Mead and Lake Powell are falling, but the Colorado River itself is falling, it's declining, it's drying up. The once mighty Colorado River, but it's because of this multi-year epic drought, which the conditions have been so dry in the Southwest for so long, that and then there we're not getting the snowpack that we need, and so the level of the Colorado River has dropped dangerously low, and it could eventually get to the point where if there's not enough drinking water for everyone, we could have actually see a mass migration where large numbers of people have to move because there's simply not enough drinking water for people anymore.
0: And Michael, isn't it an amazing thing? We're about at the break, but how there can be, on one hand, in one nation, such dire drought, and at the same time, such overwhelming flood. Isn't that an amazing thing in your research?
1: Yeah, it really is extraordinary, but we see it in the scriptures where God says, hey, I'm going to bring flood, I'm going to bring fires, I'm going to bring famine, I'm going to bring drought, I'm going to bring all these different things, and he can bring them simultaneously because we serve a God who's in control and who's sovereign over all things, and I believe that's what we're witnessing now. I believe that God is saying, America, wake up, you're going the wrong direction, you've killed more than 60 million children, Massachusetts just passed a law, you know, legalizing abortion all the way up to birth, the 10th state to do that, you know.
0: And yes, and hold that, Mike, we're out of time. Ladies and gentlemen, stay with us. We'll be right back in a moment. Next segment, we'll talk about more on the weather issues, but not only the sky and the rain and all, but the ground is shaking all over as well.
2: According to the Word of God, great blessing comes from memorizing and meditating on Scripture. When we do it, it will keep us from sinning. It will renew our mind. It will bring comfort, provide wisdom, and bring much blessing. Memorize with us this week the first three verses of Psalm chapter 1. Blessed is the man that walketh not in the counsel of the ungodly, nor standeth in the way of sinners, nor sitteth in the seat of the scornful. But his delight is in the law of the Lord, and in his law doth he meditate day and night. And he shall be like a tree planted by the rivers of water, that bringeth forth his fruit in his season. His leaf also shall not wither. Psalm 1, verses 1 through 3. And whatsoever he doeth shall prosper. Verses to memorize from Stand in the Gap today.
3: I'm Ruth Kramer with Mission Network News. There's a major reason to praise God today, as missionary pilot Kevin Rideout has been released after 9 months of captivity. Ilya Jadi with Open Doors International says that Rideout was kidnapped outside his home in Niger last October. Neither the ISIS nor Al-Qaeda affiliate groups there claimed responsibility. So far, the conditions surrounding his release are unclear. Niger is under the rule of a military junta and faces increasing terrorist violence. But the release of Rideout shows that God is still working. Pray for Christians in Niger. And life remains in limbo for many quake survivors in Venezuela. Official figures indicate that more than 17,900 people lost their homes in the June quakes. Annabelle Torrealba with TWR says local churches advocate tirelessly for survivors. Their biggest concern is that these people will be forgotten. Pray for strength and wisdom for these Christians serving those in need. You've been listening to Mission Network News, a service of One-Way Ministries. I'm Ruth Kramer.
0: Did you know that since 2017, Stand in the Gap's been airing a nationwide weekly television program? Viewers report that they never miss a program. One father shared how he's been using one TV series entitled Principles of National Renewal for his homeschool students' government and economics class. 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
0: Now as we go into our third segment, again, if you want to find and look at the articles that my guest today, Michael Snyder, is writing, you can find it at his Substack and I'm going to give you MichaelTSnyder.substack.com. And he is an independent guy, just like us here on Stand in the Gap. We depend upon our listeners, he on his readers, to stay afloat and to keep going. So if you would want to subscribe to there, you can, and that's how he looks to the Lord and by faith for people to, well, if they are blessed, to be able to respond accordingly, just like we do here on the program. Now, moving forward, in this segment, the scope of the divine shaking, and that was our theme here today, converging shocks when God shakes. And again, as I said before, God is not shaking as in trembling. No. He is shaking all else. We see it in the weather. We see it in the economics and the debt and all that God says he will permit to be done when people turn their back on him. But he talks about in Hebrews 12 about he will shake. He will shake the heavens and he will shake the earth. And that is our theme and how I'm comparing this today, because the scope of this divine shaking, that which we see that shakes creation, that is in the weather, and God alone controls the weather. We've talked about that before. He says he maintains that for himself. But the scope of this divine shaking expands far beyond our domestic borders, not just here in America, and our regional weather patterns. But it's across the world. It's global. Let's put it this way. There's a global volatility that's occurring. The physical foundations of the earth itself are trembling on an international scale. Over recent months, planetary instability has accelerated through an alarming series of high-magnitude earthquakes and volcanic activity worldwide. I say that because what happens in the skies affects what happens here on our ground, and that's that connection, and it's there. It's highlighted just recently by Colombia's powerful magnitude 7.4 earthquake. Indonesia just had recently their 7.7 quake. That's a big one. Active eruptions are there at Mount Etna. There's a mount there in Japan. It's all over the place. Over 2 million acres, Michael just talked about, scorched by Northwest fires in our country. And Michael, in your research, you've documented as well how these seismic and geological events are compounding right alongside our economic strains and atmospheric anomalies we just talked about in the last segment. But I note, ladies and gentlemen, that throughout biblical history, when God strikes or shakes the physical earth on a global scale, it's rarely isolated from the moral and spiritual state of the nations. Because within societies, systematically, when they abandon foundational truth, embrace injustice, and defy God's order, they all go together. Physical shaking serves as a sobering signal of divine confrontation. And the Bible speaks much about this. These global convulsions shatter the illusion of geopolitical permanence, the idea that any government thinks that they're going to stand forever. And they demonstrate that human empires, military might, and technological constructs of any type are very, very fragile when Almighty God steps in and shakes the earth. That's what Hebrews 12 talks about. So, Michael, in your tracking of global earthquakes and volcanic disruptions, why do you believe these geological events are escalating right alongside our economic breakdowns and extreme weather anomalies? Are they connected, or they just happen to be happening simultaneously?
1: Well, I think this is another way God's trying to get our attention, and I've been focusing on magnitude 7 or greater earthquakes, and they're supposed to be rare. They're not supposed to happen very often. In fact, in some years, we have less than 10 on a global basis. Sometimes we have less than 10. Sometimes it's a bit more than that, averaging a little bit more than one per month. But since the beginning of June, things have kind of gone nuts. You know, on June 7th, we had the magnitude 7.8 earthquake in the Philippines, which actually in some areas lifted up the ocean floor by dozens of feet in some areas. I mean, it was a dramatic geological upheaval. We're not hearing a lot about it here, but because it happened on the other side of the world, but it was a major geological event. Then on June 24th, we witnessed the twin earthquakes, 7.2 and 7.5 in Venezuela there. Then we had the July 17th, magnitude 7.3 in Mexico, August 10th, magnitude 7.4 in Colombia. That was actually the largest earthquake in the entire history of the nation of Colombia there. And then we just a few days ago, we were hit a magnitude 7.7 earthquake hit Indonesia. So this is truly an unusual number of very large, magnitude 7 or greater. That is a very large earthquake. We've seen tremendous destruction, thousands still dead in Colombia, thousands still missing, so it's causing a lot of geological chaos. Meanwhile, we're seeing a tremendous amount of volcanic activity in Mexico, Colombia, Japan, Guatemala, Indonesia. Mount Etna in Italy just went nuts. Then north of there, the Phlegrean Fields, the super volcano near Naples, Italy. It just had one of their largest earthquakes in decades. That's causing concern there, because if that super volcano goes off, a full-blown eruption, we could have a volcanic winter, which could last for years on a global scale. So, you know, we're seeing that happen. Meanwhile, the month of July here in the United States was the hottest month of July in the entire history of the continental United States, because, I believe the super El Nino, which is developed, which the projections for that just keep going up and up and up and up, and many experts are now projecting that it will not only be the strongest super El Nino of all time, but the strongest by a very wide margin, will basically blow away everything that we've seen before, and that's going to intensify droughts in many agricultural areas of the globe. And so we've got all this shaking, all these things happening on a global scale. Of course, Matthew 24, Sam, tells us that there will be earthquakes. And Jesus said there will be earthquakes in diverse places in the end times, in the last days. And I believe we are living in the end times, in the last days, and these prophecies are being fulfilled. And so this is yet another example, another piece of the puzzle of how God is shaking our world, I believe, trying to get our attention. But I also believe that very few are paying attention.
0: And Mike, let me follow up on that. I agree with you totally on that, because it does appear that way. One of the things I've noted, and in your research, talk about this just a bit, it seems like many of these most recent over seven earthquakes, the Colombia one for sure, I think the Indonesia one, maybe Venezuela as well, appear to be very, very deep. They're occurring way down, much lower than a surface volcano or a tremor. An earthquake, which then is making some people are looking at saying that that's down there connected in all of the fuel, the magma that fuels the volcano is action, which are connecting these two. What can you say about that? And then connect it to anything that we see happening, perhaps here in our own country.
1: Well, I do believe that we're seeing things happen very deep inside the earth. I believe, that things that happen in one part of the area affect things that happen in other areas, and in particular along the Pacific Ring of Fire. But if people aren't familiar with that, it's basically kind of a ring of seismic activity that runs roughly along the perimeter of the Pacific Ocean. And that's where the majority of the world's earthquakes and the majority of the Earth's volcanic eruptions occur along this Pacific Ring of Fire. And so we've seen these things erupt in other areas of the Pacific Ring of Fire, but it's notable that the entire west coast of the United States sits directly along the Pacific Ring of Fire. And we have seen large earthquake swarms happen in California recently with some very alarming earthquake activity. And of course, a lot of people are concerned, hey, is the big one coming? Is the big one going to hit Cal? And the mainstream media has been producing some articles along those lines recently, but fortunately we have not seen that yet. But I think it is alarming that so many other areas along that Pacific Ring of Fire all over the world, we've seen tremendous shaking, and scientists assure us it's just a matter of time. In fact, they say the West Coast of the United States is way overdue for the big one to arrive.
0: What about, don't have much time left here, but what about up in Yellowstone? A lot of folks don't know that that's perhaps one of the largest calderas, volcanic foundations, put it that way, perhaps in the world. What about that?
1: Yeah, well, we recently saw a new vent there open up. We've seen some activity there at the Yellowstone supervolcano, which is another supervolcano which could plunge the world into a long-term, lasting many years, a volcanic winter, potentially. I've written about that in the past. And then I'm also very interested in the New Madrid Fault Zone, which we just saw some more earthquakes there as that area seems to be waking up as well. And I think the largest earthquakes in the entire history of the continental United States in 1811 and 1812 occurred along the New Madrid Fault Zone there, right in the middle of the country. I believe that is a huge danger zone which we should be looking at. And the activity there has been on the increase. It's been on the rise. In fact, one of my readers just wrote me an email today about some new earthquakes that just occurred there in the New Madrid Fault Zone. So there's multiple areas here in the continental United States that I believe we should certainly be keeping an eye on.
0: And ladies and gentlemen, stay with us. We do need to be looking, but understand God is looking down upon us. So how do we respond as believers to these things? In Deuteronomy chapter 6, God told the fathers, "Diligently teach your children the ways of God." 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
9: Choices do have consequences. 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What choices will you make today? 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As Moses concluded his leadership among the Israelites, he taught in Deuteronomy 30:15, "See, I have set before you today life and good, death and evil." He presented obedience to God's commands as a choice with significant consequences. They didn't get put into time out like a disobedient child if they turned against the Lord. The consequences were life and death. Still today, we face daily decisions that reveal our true convictions, how we treat our neighbor, how we vote, the priority we give to our family, our church, and even God's Word indicate the direction of our lives. So take a moment today to consider how to improve your choices. 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
0: Well, as we go into our final segment, again, thanks. If you've been with us from the beginning of the program, so glad that you are. It means a great deal. When you as a listener, regardless of where you are, and people listen from all over the country, this program, this Stand in the Gap Today specific program, because we also have our weekend program, also have the Minute, but this particular program is literally carried on stations that cover portions of all 50 states. So there are people listening, will listen in the balance of the day, who are in California and Alaska and every one of the states here on our continental U.S. This program, in addition, is carried a day later, 24 hours later, in Central Africa, the nation of Kenya, and some surrounding countries there get this program, listen to the same thing you're listening to now, but a day later. And we hear that from them, and it's a wonderful thing, because no matter what country in which we live, if we're a believer, we have the same God. God's looking down over all. And when we talk about the global situation, it's the same earth. We're all on the same earth. We're in different areas. But if we're part of God's family, we're all part of the same family. And one day, it will be a great thing when the Lord returns. Those of us who know Him, we will be able to see the rest of the family. And we'll find out that, lo and behold, we've got brothers and sisters that are in every nation of the world. Isn't that an amazing thing? Anyways, I could get going on that, but I'm going to go from that now into where we're talking about today. Because when you talk about things which are happening in the weather, which we have today, and you're talking about things which happen economically, which relate to our physical prosperity, and ultimately gets into that which we eat, and whether we have anything to eat or not, or when it rains and makes things grow, or when we don't get any rain and then things dry up. That is the history of civilizations of the world. And God made it very, very clear that blessings come when people fear God and do what He says. And when they don't, then judgment will come. And we're going to conclude with this emphasis here. I'm going to ask Michael some questions because, again, the purpose is not to scare. The world does headline news to create sensation. They do it to create fear and anxiety. But that's not what God's Word says. God's Word says, be aware that these things are happening so that we know that what He says is true. But when we see these things, to look up. All right, that's the point. Now, that being said, I don't want to get preaching on that, but it is really practical. In our final segment here, we're talking about viewing what is taking place with the result up to wake up. Because as physical, financial, and geological structures tremble, our culture is sliding deeper into spiritual confusion and moral drift. Michael, in one of his articles recently, he entitled it, "Why is America being hit by one catastrophic disaster after another?" And we've touched on that a little bit. But what is taking place is it's certainly causing millions of people to search for something. People are wanting answers. Yet society, those in charge, And too many, even in our pulpits, are not turning people and pointing people to the God of heaven. Rather, spiritual counterfeits and moral deception rather than repentance. And when a culture replaces truth with falsehood, God allows the false foundations we rely on to be shaken. Why? So that our idols collapse. That's what Hebrews 12:28 says, where it says, a kingdom that cannot be shaken. Now, that's obviously a coming kingdom. The goal of divine shaking is, of course, judgment on rebellious people. That's going to culminate in the tribulation period, just like it did of Noah's flood. But for the righteous, it's not destruction, but refining and separating the false from the genuine, removing earthly crutches, and awakening those who fear God to stand firm. Michael, as we conclude here, when you look at how these things are happening, as we talked about at the beginning, the economic, the environmental, the geological shocks are accelerating. How do you see spiritual deception intersecting with these physical crises? And because of time, just link that into with what those who have ears to hear and eyes to see should comprehend and then do.
1: Yes, Sam, I think these things are directly related to one another, because at the exact same time all these things we talked about in the program today are happening, just about every form of evil that you can possibly imagine is exploding in our society today. You know, we just saw this in the state of Massachusetts, where they became the 10th state, plus Washington, D.C., to legalize abortion all the way up to birth. And even if you don't live in one of those states, you can just travel to one of those states and get the procedure done if you want to do that. Now, they don't even do this in ultra-liberal Europe. They don't do this. There's only 8 countries in the entire world where this sort of thing is allowed, and we are one of them. Now, the federal government could do this tomorrow, because we got to 2022, and Roe versus Wade was overturned, and we rejoiced. But then the number of abortions in the United States went up every single year since then. But at the federal government, I think God gave the Republicans the House, the Senate, and the White House, said, okay, here's your last chance. Here's one last opportunity to do something about abortion. They could pass a law banning late-term abortion tomorrow. They could pass a law banning all abortion in America tomorrow, which I think God would be extremely pleased with. But they won't even consider it. It's not anywhere on the table to do. And we're seeing states continue to move in the direction of legalizing more abortion. And, of course, every other form of evil in this country. More than 60 million children are dead. And you know, what does a nation that has killed more than 60 million of their own children deserve? And that's just one form of the evil that's growing all around us in our society today. And so for believers that see this and understand the pattern throughout the Word of God, where great sin ultimately brings judgment, we do need to prepare for the shaking of our and the judgment of our nation. And so we need to prepare practically, physically, and I'm a big believer in those things, but then spiritually, individually, we need to get right with God. There's people listening today that need to recommit their lives to Jesus Christ, to make a commitment, to surrender and say, Jesus, be my Lord. I've been doing things my own way, but now I'm going to do things your way. I repent and I return to you. If you're listening today and you need to do that, please hear that, and please respond and give your life, recommit your life to Jesus Christ today.
0: And that is, Michael, as we talk about it, you write about most of your articles, you end up with that emphasis that if somebody's reading it or somebody's listening to right now, ladies and gentlemen, to this program, you don't know that if you were to die right now, that you'd go to heaven. Then trust Jesus Christ now, faith in Christ alone. That time is running out. Difficulties are only going to be increasing. And that's what Scripture tells us. And with that, I'm just going to close in prayers here, Michael, when we wrap up this program. Heavenly Father, Lord, I thank you that we've been able to communicate to people all across this country. Pray for Michael and his ministry and what he does and his writing. Guide him as he puts ink to paper. And Father, I pray for all of those who are listening. Thank you that they are listening, and help them to understand, as we do here as well, understand, Lord, that your word is truth and truth alone, and that we must embrace it, and in the fear of God, seek to obey. So, Lord, we commit that to you and pray that we would see your hand continue to unfold, we pray in Jesus' name. Amen. Michael Snyder, thank you so very much for being with me again today. Ladies and gentlemen, his website, michaeltsnyder.substack.com. 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
1: American Family News, I'm Rusty Pugh. It's primary day in Alaska, Wyoming, and Florida. In Alaska, a highly watched primary pitting both candidates named Dan Sullivan, including the incumbent who is seeking a third term. And moving over to Florida, the 25th Congressional District, DSA-backed candidate Oliver Larkin is challenging Democrat Representative Jared Moskowitz. Larkin wants to abolish ICE.
2: What it does is it endangers us. We do not need ICE to keep our communities safe. The United States was able to operate for over two centuries without a militarized immigration enforcement system.
1: And in Florida's redrawn 20th congressional district, longtime Representative Debbie Wasserman Schultz is being challenged by self-described socialist Elijah Manley, who also wants to get rid of immigration enforcement.
3: I'm not a supporter of open borders, but I'm also not a supporter of having an agency kidnapping Americans off the street like ICE has, where you have untrained people, 19-year-olds, they pulled off the street and gave, you know, guns to. That's not how we do things in America.
1: And in the Sunshine State's race for governor to replace term-limited Ron DeSantis, Democrat David Jolly is running against Republican Congressman Byron Donalds.
4: Ladies and gentlemen, David Jolly's a Trojan horse for the Democrat Socialists of America. The reason why we are the number one state in America is because time after time over the last 30 years, we have chosen common sense over crazy. And this November, we're going to choose common sense and Republicanism again.
1: President Trump issuing a new warning to Oman, threatening to bomb the U.S. ally if it gets in the way of efforts to reach a deal with Iran.
5: They want to make a deal, but they're not going to make the kind of a deal that I feel is necessary. Look, we're in there for one reason. Iran cannot have a nuclear weapon.
1: Iran's foreign ministry spokesman said this.
6: The negotiations never began, and therefore, the 60-day discussion is basically no longer relevant.
1: In tracking the latest developments in Israel, a high-level meeting took place between Israeli Prime Minister Benjamin Netanyahu and Jared Kushner.
7: Has the Trump administration ruled out recognizing a Palestinian state?
8: I think before we could even talk about the political nature of a state, what we want to see is that the Palestinians can govern themselves. And I think that with the PA, they fall very, very short on the standard you need for somebody who can be qualified for a state. I think they have a lot of reforms they need to do, which the Saudis, the French, everyone agrees with us on. And so the government's been working on what the right set of reforms are. Whether they'll actually do it is another question. They've been threatening to reform for a decade now.
1: Meanwhile, an Iranian-born head of a Middle East think tank thinks a new defense pact involving three Islamic countries has been formed to primarily confront Iran. Chad Groening has more.
9: Saudi Arabia, Turkey, and Pakistan all have long-standing security ties to the United States, but now the three have entered what is known as the Mecca Accords. Mehrdad Yousafzai is director of the Iran Freedom Project.
10: What's known as the Mecca Accord, much of such accords can be best understood through the optics offered. And the Mecca Pact appears to be a defense pact, which appears to be a protection mechanism against who? The Islamic Republic of Iran today is causing that trouble. We do not see this pact as being against the United States, obviously.
9: Yousafzai says another element is what each country in the alliance brings to the table.
10: You have the nuclear power, Pakistan. You have the enormously wealthy Saudi Arabia. And then you have the enormously significant military industrial base that Turkey, the second largest army of NATO, offers in this pact, this alliance.
9: I'm Chad Groening.
1: More than a dozen Penn State students are charged in connection with an alleged massive cocaine distribution ring, as one of the alleged ringleaders remains at large. Pennsylvania Attorney General Dave Sundy announced that 14 people are facing charges related to the coke trafficking operation where students at two off-campus fraternities were allegedly involved. Global shares are mostly lower as rising oil prices and worries about inflation weigh on investor sentiment. More news online at AFN.net and download the AFN mobile app. I'm Rusty Pugh.
0: inform.
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14: Welcome to The Core here on American Family Radio. Glad to have you with us on today's edition of the show, At the Core with Walker Wildman and Rick Green. That's the name of the program. 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Once again, it's good to be live with you today on the program. 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We also had the live video up at stream.afa.net, stream.afa.net. And so glad to have you with us today on the program. All right, let's turn our attention to the scripture. Acts chapter 17 is where we are this week, Acts chapter 17, looking at verses 1 through 4. Now, when they had passed through Amphipolis and Apollonia, I didn't practice these before the show, by the way, so that's real time pronouncing. They came to Thessalonica, where there was a synagogue of the Jews. Then Paul, as was his custom, went into them for three Sabbaths, reasoned with them from the scriptures, explaining and demonstrating that the Christ had to suffer and rise again from the dead, and saying, "This Jesus whom I preach to you is the Christ." And some of them were persuaded, and a great multitude of the devout Greeks and not a few of the leading women joined Paul and Silas. And so this is Acts chapter 17, verses 1 through 4. But here we have the Lord showing favor to Paul on his missionary journey. We see Paul convincing through the power of the Holy Spirit for even Jews, devout Jews, to convert to the teachings of Christ, and for that Christ is in fact the Messiah, which is what Paul was preaching here. And this is just continual. We're continually seeing the conversion of unbelievers into the household of faith, and this shows the importance today of continuing to preach to and convert unbelievers, even Jews that are not Messianic Jews. The importance of converting them to Christianity still exists today and ought to be a priority amongst the church. That's Acts chapter 17, verses 1 through 4. Well, let's look at some of the stories I want to get to this segment. The spread of Islam in the West is the dominating topic in the media and in the political circles, et cetera. And it's been going on for a long time. We're talking a decades-long kind of march on the West, if you will. But as we have very kind of popular, known Muslims running for public office, et cetera, this is very important to talk about, and about why we don't need Islam continuing to spread on the West. And so let's kind of set the backdrop as to how we got here, and then we can talk about the solutions, and we can talk about the fundamental problems with Islam. But how we got here is from a lot of it is self-inflicted from a United States perspective. What do I mean by that? We have been, as a nation, we have been allowing, through legal immigration, the mass importation of Muslims. And so it isn't as if we've had this, you know, massive groundswell of organic conversions to Islam in America. That's just not the case. It's not true. This has been self-inflicted in that our political class, both Republicans and Democrats, have thought it would be a great idea to have mass legal migration of Muslims from faraway lands into America. The entire Somali population in America, which is obviously mostly Muslim, we had tons of immigration from Middle Eastern countries throughout the wars in Afghanistan and Iraq. We've had refugees coming in from Syria. I mean, the list goes on. And that has largely been the problem, capital T-H-E, when it comes to the spread of Islam in America. So it's been self-inflicted. Without the mass migration programs facilitated by the U.S. government and the states, you don't nearly have the problem with Islam in America as you do today. It is nearly all is all of it is responsible for those programs, all right? The second thing I want to mention, and then we are going to get into the problems, the fundamental problems with Islam beyond the fact that it's just straight up a false religion. But another thing I want to kind of debunk is this narrative, and you get this a lot with the war in Israel and Hamas and Hezbollah. I want to debunk this notion, this myth, that Muslims are broadly persecuted. Because if you listen to the left-wing media, if you listen to former President Barack Obama, and, you know, you hear all the talking points about Islamophobia, you would think that Muslim persecution is just rampant. All around the world, Muslims are being persecuted. That's just fundamentally not the case. Let's actually talk about the spread of Islam in other regions of the world and how much of the world Muslims actually dominate, okay? In much of Africa, the Middle East, and some of Asia, and now parts of Europe, Islam is the majority religion. Islam is the majority culture. So in places like Northern Africa, up to 90 to 100%, of course not 100, but 90 plus percent of the population of many of these Northern African countries are Islam, Muslim majority by 90 plus percent. When you obviously go into the Middle East, that's self-evident when you study this, that the vast majority, with the exception of Israel, of the Middle East is Muslim majority nations. Israel is this tiny little dot in the middle of the Middle East, and when you're looking at a broader map of multiple continents of Northern Africa, Israel is this tiny little speck, this safe haven for Jews that is Israel. And then you go over to Asia, and there's parts of Asia that are majority Muslim. And even if they're not majority Muslim, there's still a large percent, 30, 40% of the population of some of these Asian countries, Asian nations that are Muslim majority. And you get into parts of Europe where now you're having parts of Europe that are 30, 40, 50% Muslim, mainly 30 to 40%. And that's not because Europeans just decided overnight we're going to become Muslim. That's because they've been mass importing Muslims for decades. So this is a self-inflicted problem. All right, on to the ideology. Let's talk about the ideology, why Islam fundamentally is a problem, why it directly conflicts with Western civilization. Let's play a clip one here. This is going to be Bill Federer, and he is outlining the Islamic mass migration and takeover of the West and Europe, and how many nations used to be Christian majority nations, and now they have been run over by Muslims. Let's listen to clip one.
15: They say that by 2030, there will be a majority Muslim population in Europe, and they'll just flat out vote in Sharia law. Mm. And it won't just be no-go zones where they take over entire neighborhoods in Paris or around Belgium and London. No, they'll take over entire cities. And people forget, Egypt was completely Christian for six centuries. It's not anymore. All of North Africa was completely Christian for six centuries. It's not anymore. All of Turkey, all seven churches mentioned in the book of Revelation were all in Turkey. And they were all taken over by the Muslim Turks. Constantinople was the largest Christian city in the world. And the largest Christian church in the world for hundreds of years was the Hagia Sophia. And it got turned into a mosque. And so they want to do the same thing with the Vatican. And recently they allowed Muslim prayers in the Vatican. So we see that's headed in that direction.
16: Wow.
15: And the tremendous number of burning of churches.
14: There you have it. Can you believe that the Vatican, I didn't even realize this till I heard this clip, but it's true. The Vatican was hosting Muslim prayer times at the Vatican, at the Catholic Vatican. This is insane. It's totally self-defeating what we're doing here. This is what what's happening, folks. This is what a denial of God, a rejection of God, and a rejection of his precepts and just fundamental human wisdom brings about. And this is why the woke movement, this is why the Marxist movement, and the really what we call kind of nonchalantly the political correct movement, this is what it brings you, all right? Political correctness and wokeism, they cause people to let their guard down and not exert wisdom that we've been given by God for fear of offending people. That's what they call suicidal empathy is what they're calling it now. And so we are, as a people, for decades, and especially post 9/11, George W. Bush parroting the talking point, you know, not all Muslims are bad and Islam is a religion of peace, and we tried to nation build in the Middle East. This was all just stupid stuff. And you had to deny reality. You have to deny reality. You have to deny fundamental wisdom,

0: And I'm totally over this politically correct. Let's be nice to the Muslims. They're largely a religion of peace. I'm fine with witnessing to them. I think we need to try to convert them to Christianity. And I'm not saying we need to be overtly hostile or anything like that. All of this is biblical, by the way. But from a biblical wisdom standpoint, America is the only Christian nation that still exists today at the scale that it exists, that is exporting the gospel at the level it is exporting. And you cannot put that at risk. You can share the gospel. We can export the gospel. We can do mass amounts of missionary work in these Muslim-majority nations, which we are currently doing, by the way, at a scale that no other religion is doing. But it is completely unwise and self-destructive to import such a dangerous false religion and ideology into the American homeland in the name of empathy and compassion, when that very decision could very much lead to the destruction of this nation as we know it, and could put in jeopardy the massive level of witnessing that we're exporting all around the world. We'll be back.
1: What? I'm Ruth Kramer with Mission Network News. 12 hours separated two massive deadly earthquakes in Indonesia's East Nusa Tenggara province. After over 1,000 aftershocks, many slept outside for fear they'd be buried in rubble. The quake destroyed power lines, making rescue efforts to remote villages even more difficult. A3's country director, Duserti Purba, says they're working to help the displaced survivors.
2: They need clean water, food, and medical care. And what we can do is channel aid through our network, send money and ask them to buy the clean water and food and medical care.
1: Tents are serving as temporary emergency rooms. Some people fled to the hills and are starving. Pray that the injured receive care and the disaster relief efforts open people to Jesus. And the United States has imposed a fuel blockade on Cuba for over 6 months. Today, there are shortages not only of electricity, food, water, and basic daily supplies, but also of hope.
3: The vast majority of Cubans are in a state of deep despair.
1: Moises Perez-Padron is the director of RTM Cuba, Transworld Radio's partner in Cuba. The power grid for the entire nation has collapsed no fewer than 6 times this year. Padron says it's become common to have electricity for just 3 or 4 hours a day. The crisis is complicated and made worse by the U.S. blockade, but also arises from decades of underinvestment by its leaders. Ask God to bring change, especially spiritually.
3: People are looking to place their trust in something. We know and continue to proclaim that Jesus Christ is the answer.
1: Pray for Padron's team as they record new programs that speak biblical hope. 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I'm Ruth Kramer.
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0: Welcome back to The Core here on American Family Radio. Glad to have you with us on today's program while continuing our discussion of Islam and the threat to Western civilization that it poses. Let's continue this very politically incorrect conversation that is likely causing microaggressions across America, across the airwaves as we speak, probably getting me targeted by the SPLC, Southern Poverty Law Center. Would not be surprised the least bit if they write up a hit job on me based on this conversation. But that's exactly why we're having the conversation, because this is a very uncomfortable topic, because Christians in America have been taught that we've got to be nice, we've got to be cozy, we've got to be cuddly, we've got to be fuzzy, and we can't speak the truth. Because if we do, we're going to make somebody upset. And we've been lied to and told that if you speak the truth too much and then people get upset, then you're going to hurt your witness. That's what we've been told. And so, but that's not biblical. You cannot find scripture that teaches that, all right? That's a man-centered emotional argument, okay? So let's talk about the war on the West. Let's continue our discussion of the war.

0: on the West. Right now, America is facing a multi-front war on our civilization. All right? The war is coming from Islam. The enemy to my enemy is my friend narrative and truth applies to communism and socialism as well, along with Marxism. All of these different wicked and evil ideologies are coming together in this very bizarre alliance to bring down the West. And that's not, you know, I'm not being overly dramatic or hyperbolic. When you look at the facts on the ground, that is what's happening. Now, it may be happening slowly and not all at once, but as a matter of fact, it is happening. We have, as a nation, and I don't know how we thought this was going to go. But when you import millions, tens of millions of Muslims, of hardcore Muslims, and you don't expect assimilation, you just like, we'll just see how this goes. And then now we've got, you know, in Dearborn, Michigan, the mosque doing their hourly prayer call or whatever, multiple times a day, over these loudspeakers throughout the town. And we're all just supposed to, you know, just ignore it, just be tolerant. No, absolutely not. And then they give this counter argument that's insulting to our logic and our Christian heritage. And they go, well, what about the church bells? You don't have a problem with the church bells. Yeah, because we're a Christian nation. You're right. I have effectively zero problem with the church bells and the hymns being played over the church steeple, because we're a Christian nation. And that's the same way I don't go to Saudi Arabia and complain about microaggressions and how they ought to quit playing the prayer calls over the loudspeakers. You want to know why? Because I would be killed. I would be martyred in Saudi Arabia if I went and acted this selfish and this, you know, entitled and this woke. It just wouldn't fly in all of these other nations. But we import millions of Muslims over here that don't believe in America, don't like our Constitution, hate our founding fathers, think we shouldn't exist, and we just think that that's all of a sudden going to work out great for America. It isn't working out great. And my point I was getting to at the end of the last segment is when you have something like Christian America that has been the leader in the world in exporting Christianity and humanitarian good for the world for a long, long time, and you have this beacon of hope and liberty and prosperity and human flourishing that defines America, why would you import foreign ideologies that don't like America and put America as a whole at risk of fall? This is why there's many people out there that think that this is all done on purpose. They think that this is self-inflicted, that our leaders just don't care, or they actually want to bring about the fall of Western civilization, or at least America as we know it. There's a lot of very cynical people out there that think that this is all intentional, and when you line all the facts up, it's very hard to dispute that. And I don't know whether it was intentional or not. I'm just telling you what the way people feel and think when they look at the fact that we have Muslim populations taking over entire cities in America. And so you pair what we talked about in the last segment and the truth that Islam is at fundamental odds with Christianity and Western civilization more broadly, and you pair that attack on America with this attack from the communists and the socialists, this is a bad trifecta, my friends. And this is all converting over to politics, by the way, if you haven't been paying attention, i.e. Mamdani and El Said and the other Muslims that have currently been elected and are being elected currently for public office. This is a major problem. And my layman's elementary level defense of everything that I'm saying here is this. We're a Christian nation. And you can't dispute that historical fact. When our Supreme Court said it, founding fathers said it, you look at documented history, we're a Christian nation. So that's my response to all of this. Anybody who wants to say we ought to be having Muslim prayer calls at City Hall, or we ought to be having, you know, this or that to accommodate these other false religions, all I've got to say is we're a Christian nation. So no, we don't have to. And we don't go to Egypt. We don't go to Qatar. We don't go to UAE. We don't go to Saudi Arabia demanding our Christian rights be acknowledged, our churches be established, and you play my Christian hymns over the loudspeaker in Saudi Arabia. We wouldn't dare do that. As a matter of fact, all of our dignitaries, all of our ambassadors, all of our military, they're all trained on the customs and traditions of these local cultures that they go into. Why? Because they don't want to offend people. I mean, anyone who's been forward deployed in Asia and in the Middle East and in Africa, they have to figure out, like, what's acceptable in this culture. And some of the things that we find acceptable, like Christianity and church and religious freedom and rights for women, those are just not values that are shared in much of the world. And so we have to go there as representatives of America and figure out how best to get our work done without offending the local culture. And so, but we demand the same here, and they go, oh, you're Islamophobic. You can't request that. And so it's a complete double standard. Nonetheless, let's play Stephen Miller here. By the way, one of the best policy people and individuals in the current administration that totally understands what's going on here. Stephen Miller here talking about the war on Western civilization. Clip two, let's listen.
1: This is a struggle for the survival of America. It's that serious. It's that real. What you talked about, abolishing police, abolishing borders, abolishing ICE, abolishing fossil fuels, gutting the Department of War, these actions collectively would bring America to its knees. It would cripple us. It would crush us. It would destroy everything 250 years of patriots fought, bled, and died for. The people at home, everything that makes your life better, Donald Trump is delivering on and fighting for. Record tax relief, zero illegal immigration, the largest reduction in murder since 1900, the lowest violent crime rates that have ever been recorded, no tax on tips, no tax on Social Security, no tax on overtime, rebuilding the military, taking the fight to the drug cartels to keep fentanyl from killing our families and our children. Issue after issue, President Trump is fighting for our families, and what do they want to do? They want to hand over our nation to illegal aliens, criminals, jihadists, and communists. This isn't the old debates we used to have 20, 30 years ago, Sean, where we're saying, oh, do you want taxes at 30% or 33%? This is a debate between people who fundamentally hate America, hate Americans, and want to sell this country to their friends for scraps. That's how real this is. When you nominate candidates who say that they want the endorsement of individuals who support 9/11, this is a party that is fundamentally committed to the destruction of America at a basic, basic level.
0: He gets it. And I'm so glad Stephen Miller's in the White House. He gets it. And what he's talking about is this multi-threat, this multi-level threat that we're experiencing from multiple ideologies that are all coming together. And it is a bizarre, by the way, it is the most bizarre political coalition that and I'm a younger guy, but that I've ever seen. There may be historical cases of this, but beyond my knowledge. But this weird alliance between Marxist, communist, left-wing radicals and the homosexual agenda and lobby with Islam is just bizarre. Because these so-called values that liberals, that left-wingers, you know, espouse, like pro-LGBTQ, pro-transgenderism, all of these things are vehemently opposed by Islam. As a matter of fact, you go to these Muslim-majority nations, you get stoned or thrown off buildings. We actually have cases of this that we've cited when we talk to these companies that are setting up their headquarters in Indonesia. Like PayPal, for example. This is like 10 years ago, but PayPal was acting all woke, and they were coming out in favor of boys going into girls' bathrooms, and we're like, PayPal, what are you guys doing? Y'all claim to be about equality and rights, et cetera, even though this is not what that's about. But you guys are over here in Indonesia setting up your headquarters where they give like 20 lashings for being homosexual, and they throw people off buildings. And so which one is it? Are you guys about, you know, equality and, you know, Western civilization and values and liberty? Or are you about Islam? Because we're getting mixed signals here. And so, but this alliance, this political alliance between these different factions and ideologies that on a normal day would totally conflict and wouldn't make any sense for them to work together, they're doing it. And so you've got the modern-day Democrat Party, the party of Barack Obama, the party of Obergefell, the party of pro-abortion, is linking up with Muslims that are now running for major party positions within the Democrat Party all around the country. And you look at what they believe, it's at complete odds with what the traditional cultural left has believed the last 40 to 50 years. And now's where you go, make it make sense. And I go, I can't make it make sense. Other than the fact that this is a spiritual dynamic at play. And the saying that's been around for a long, long time, the enemy to my enemy is my friend, is very relevant nowadays. But what the cultural left and the traditional pro-LGBT crowd, what they either don't realize or they know and are in denial of, is that Islam will end up taking them out too. Islam will end up taking their so-called freedoms out with it. If you think you're going to hand over an element of the Democrat Party to Islam and that y'all are going to, quote, share power and share beliefs and share ideologies, how long is that going to last? Because if anybody in any religion and any ideology is against the coexist bumper sticker, it's Islam. There's no coexisting with Islam, folks. Do a trip down history lane of all of the places that Islam has infiltrated. Throughout human history, or at least the history of Islam, look at every place that Islam has infiltrated and taken over. The minorities get absolutely decimated. The rights are stripped away. They end up killing people. It is a humanitarian civil rights disaster. And so I don't know what history books these modern progressives have been reading, but it's not going to go well for them if they think that they're going to give over 30 to 40% of their party to Muslims and that it's going to work out good for them in the long run when it comes to their alleged policy priorities. It's going to be an absolute disaster. And history shows that. We cannot, quote, share this country with people that fundamentally hate America, hate the Constitution, hate Christianity, and hate everything that built this nation and made it good. And so this is the decision that we face. And for every month and year that goes by where we don't address these weaknesses, we're making it more difficult to recover. And this November is just another iteration of this long-fought battle to retain the rights and the liberties that our founding fathers bled, sweat, and died over. And every time we allow these foreign ideologies to come into America, set up citizenship, set up shop, and be elected into public office, every time we allow that as a people, We are giving over inch after inch after inch of territory that is going to make it more difficult in the future to reverse. And the opportunity that we have, folks, is a unique opportunity that not every civilization has had throughout human history. And we have the right to fix this peacefully at the ballot box. And so we ought to take every advantage at our disposal to fix these problems peacefully at the ballot box before this nation turns into something that none of us recognize.
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3: Operation Rescue has investigated 24 separate abortion emergencies at facilities in Colorado since January of 2025. According to their reporting, a staggering 13 of those emergencies all took place at the same Planned Parenthood in Fort Collins. Some women were rushed to the emergency room via ambulance and were able to be treated for their injuries. Other women, like 18-year-old Lexi, died as a result of abortion complications. These deaths and injuries to mothers come in addition to the murder of many more innocent children in the womb. Despite the death and destruction, the state of Colorado maintains their radical pro-abortion laws and refuses to investigate the situation.
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0: Welcome back to The Core here on American Family Radio. Glad to have you with us. As a brief reminder, if you want to watch the program, you can go to YouTube, go to the AFR main YouTube channel. You can watch all of our shows live there. And then we're running into a little bit of difficulties over at stream.afa.net on the video side, but we'll get that working as soon as possible. But YouTube, we've got the video up at the AFR main YouTube channel. And then, of course, if you want to get the live audio, you can do it on the AFR app. One thing, I want to read this X post before we jump to our guest for this segment. But this X post was just very well written, and I'm going to link to it in the show notes for today so you can go out there and find it if you want to read it for yourself. But it's just to set this up, it's writing as if we as Christians or those in the West were to want to go do to Muslim-majority nations what they're doing to us as far as the migration and this assumption that we ought to adopt all of their values. But here's kind of this skit, if you will. It says, "Dear Muslims, my family and I have decided to move from the U.S. to a Muslim country. We haven't picked up which one yet. We're still comparing which one offers the best benefits package. All my neighbors want to come, too, and my neighbors' neighbors. And all their friends, and their friends' friends, millions of us will show up with suitcases and a sense of entitlement. As a large Christian community, we'll need a few small changes. Please start building churches immediately, real churches with nice loud bells and the kind that can be heard from the town square. We'll also need for everyone to celebrate Christmas and to close certain streets once a year for our processions. We may want to gather to pray to our Almighty God on your streets, in your parks, and on the lawns of your mosque. We'll be an oppressed minority, so you'll have to be understanding and adapt to our way of life. Every supermarket must stock real pork, ham, and bacon. And we're bringing all our dogs, so you'll need dog parks, and you'll have to smile and tolerate them while we walk them in front of your mosque. We want our women to be able to safely go out alone and wear shorts and tank tops. And when the weather's nice, we men like to go shirtless. We also want to drink alcohol, dance, and play an occasional bet at the horse races. While we're at it, your religious holidays are a bit too much. They could offend the Christian community, so we'd appreciate it if you discreetly eliminate them. Thanks. In schools and workplaces," this is a comedy skit if you can't tell, "our children and employees must be able to wear large crucifixes, say prayers, eat ham sandwiches in the cafeteria, and learn Christian principles without anyone getting criticized. We also demand chapels and Christian prayer rooms in every building, plus translators, because we have no intention of learning Arabic. If any of this is rejected, please send a list of police station addresses so we can report you for discrimination, Christian phobia, racism, and anything else we don't like. One more thing, if my kids protest or burn your flag for any reason, please be understanding. I'll be sure to give them a very serious scolding. Finally, we want all generous benefits, free housing, phones, free food, and pocket money while we integrate over the next three generations. Working is optional, obviously. Be patient with us. You'll get used to it. We thank you in advance for your tolerance and compassion. After all, diversity is our strength. Sincerely, a very reasonable Christian. Bam. So if that doesn't paint the picture of what the West has been submitted to, then I don't know what does. So we link to that on the show notes at the podcast page for today's episode over at AFR.net.
5: As they say, that was epic.
0: Yeah, that was pretty good. When I read that on X, I thought, this is going on the show. This paints the perfect picture that we're trying to articulate here. Well, let's jump to our next guest. Matt Staver is founder and president of Liberty Council. He's also working with what's called the Nehemiah Alliance over the next few months, focused on prayer and repentance for our nation. So Matt Staver, our good friend, is with us now. Hey, Matt, welcome to the program.
6: Thank you. It's always good to be with you.
0: Well, Matt, I wouldn't have read that, but you and I are both already targeted by the SPLC. So, you know, I didn't figure I would offend you by reading that.
6: Oh, by no means. And in fact, as you know, and your listening audience, viewing audience knows, one of the former CFOs of the SPLC just got arrested for her fraudulent activities, where they were using donor funds to actually fund Nazi, pro-Nazi, KKK, pro-KKK racist organizations, and then reporting on them to raise more money.
0: Yeah, it's amazing. And you and I, we've been dealing with the SPLC for a long time. You have longer than me, but we knew they were a shady organization, and there was probably stuff under the hood there that they didn't want us to know about. And all it took was the Trump DOJ looking into it for 5 minutes to figure that out. And so we appreciate the work of the DOJ and the FBI on this situation. Hey, Matt, you're part of the what's called the Nehemiah Alliance. Tell our audience a little bit about what's going on here.
6: Yes, Summer Ingram is a staff member of Liberty Council, and she is the national director of the Nehemiah Alliance. It is headed up by Barbara Jeter, but it is a organization that is a coalition of a lot of organizations. Liberty Council is one of many organizations, and the purpose of it is to come together for 52 days and pray, fast, and repent, beginning on September 10, which is the first year anniversary of Charlie Kirk's death, and then the 25th anniversary of 9/11 the very next day, September 11, and going to October 30, 31. So that's 52 days of praying, fasting, and repenting, really bringing a coalition of people all across, not just America, but around the world. This will be simulcast on the last day when we have an event in Washington, D.C., to about 100 nations. Mm-hmm. So really, it's 52 days patterned after Nehemiah. When Nehemiah got the permission to actually leave his post in Persia and go rebuild the wall, they prayed, they fasted, they repented, and they actually worked for 52 days, and they were able to rebuild the wall. So the idea here is to have a movement that's global in nature, to pray, fast, and repent, to really rebuild the foundational walls of our Judeo-Christian faith. That's really the purpose of the Nehemiah Project. So there's a website that is dedicated just for this. It's NA, for Nehemiah Alliance, na52.org, na52.org. So we hope that many people around the world, frankly, join in as we move with this project of prayer, fasting, and repentance for 52 days beginning on September 10.
0: Matt, I want our listeners to kind of look back over the last, I don't know, let's say decade or two at the reprieve, if you will, that the Lord, I believe, has given us. Not that I have a special word from the Lord, but just looking at the different directions our nation could have gone, the fact that we still stand a fighting chance of saving Western civilization and the nation today, to me, leads me to believe that the Lord has given us somewhat of a reprieve and an opportunity to repent. And we've had some major victories, both politically and culturally, over the last 10 years. I'm just looking at, like, the Supreme Court, for example. And the fact had Hillary Clinton won in 2015, 2016, you know, we could have like a 7-2 court, left-wing, horrible rulings, constitutional rights stripped away. I mean, the list goes on. That's just one institution. But even looking at other institutions as well, it's just that the Lord, I believe, has given us a reprieve, but we cannot forget that. And we cannot get idle, if you will, on the need to constantly repent and continue to point this nation back to Christ.
6: Yeah, if you look at 25 years ago, we had 9/11. But 25 years ago, we also came out of a very brutal election, the Bush versus Gore election. And George W. Bush took office in January 20 of 2001. It was in that year also that he, as he became president and was in that presidential role, he had the opportunity to appoint a justice to the Supreme Court, and that justice was Samuel Alito. Samuel Alito is the justice that actually authored the opinion in 2022 that overturned Roe versus Wade. You know, there's a lot of prayer that went into that because everyone believed in my circles, in our circles, that that election between Bush versus Gore, no matter what you think of the different candidates, the issue that was critically important in that election was pro-life, the life of children, unborn children created in God's image. And that's the election out of which Samuel Alito was ultimately put on the United States Supreme Court. And then he, his first effort on the Supreme Court was to vote to take the partial birth abortion case. And then he was the 5-4 majority. He was the person who tipped the scale when they voted to uphold the law that banned partial birth abortion. And then you come to 2022, and he's the person who authored that decision. So then you come down to where we are now with the justices that have been put on the Supreme Court. And this is, I think, as a result of prayer. And now we have, you know, a very pro-religious freedom Supreme Court of the United States that has been very pro-religious freedom. And really has pushed back on the radical LGBTQ agenda. So the Nehemiah Alliance, it is bathed in prayer. It's spiritual. The consequences of prayer, however, when we pray for our nation and for God's design, has political consequences. So it's not a political movement, but it's spiritual. But you can't really separate the two because our prayer for our leaders is transformative, and it transforms our culture to ultimately more aligned with God's will, particularly in the area of sanctity of human life, religious freedom, and God's design for marriage and family and for individuals, you and I, that he created in his image, male and female.
0: Yeah, this is why projects like these, you know, going on occasion, you know, every year or two, is just so important, and we fully support, because the who knows where we would be as a nation? I don't even want to try to think on it too long. Had it not been for the intercession of Christians, believers, just over the history of our nation. I mean, from the very inception, even pre, you know, Declaration and pre-1776, where would we be without the clergy, without pastors, without, you know, families humiliating, humbling themselves before God? And even today, you know, the fact that we are even, you know, talking in the legal circles about, you know, what would it look like, be like to overturn Obergefell? You know, what would it be like to restore one man, one woman marriage? These are obviously biblical truths, biblical ideas that even just 10, 12 years ago would have thought, oh, that'll never happen. Like, that's just beyond the realm. We're trying to keep Christians out of jail here. But the Lord is continually giving us opportunities to choose righteousness. And so this is just so important, Matt, but I'll give you the last word and make sure you mention that URL one more time.
6: Sure. The URL is na52.org, na52.org. I encourage people to check it out. There's a lot of information there. But, you know, we're celebrating the 250th anniversary, and America was birthed in prayer. Obviously, that began 1776 with the Declaration of Independence. But as you know, after the Revolutionary War, everything was about ready to fall apart. We didn't have a direction left or right, up or down, yays or nays. They were equal. And Benjamin Franklin, of all people, stood up in the midst of the meeting of these leaders as it was about ready to fall apart. And he then reminded people that everything starts and is founded in prayer. And they stopped, what they were doing. They prayed, and that's why we have the United States of America. That's why we now are celebrating 250 years. It was founded in prayer, and now in our 250th year celebration, that's what this is about, to call people to pray, to have revival that leads to reformation. And reformation, you know, also leads to transformation. So repentance, revival, reformation, that's what this is about. Get on our knees and pray. So go to na52.org and be a part of this national, international movement to call God for his blessing during 52 days of prayer and fasting.
0: Amen. Hey, Matt, thanks so much for coming on the program. We appreciate you. All right, keep up the good work. That's na52.org, na52.org. That's the Nehemiah Alliance going on here in the next, starting in September and running till the end of October. That's na52.org. Hey, one other stat I wanted to mention before we wrap up the program is that the FBI just reported that violent crime is at a 70-year low. So this is a good news item. With all the heavy-hitting topics we've hit for the program today, FBI reporting basically since they began tracking violent crime with credible stats, violent crime is at a 70-year low, and President Trump has refocused the FBI instead of going after pro-lifers and going after Christians and going after President Trump. The FBI is actually focused on violent crime. So that was an encouraging report to see just out late last week, is that the FBI is reporting that violent crime is at a 70-year low. And this is what happens when you go serious on crime, when you don't play politics, when you don't play DEI, when you don't play, you know, this woke progressive sympathy card for the offenders and for the violent offenders, but instead you enforce the law. You go hard after the violent criminals, you lock them up, and you send a signal out there that we're not putting up with this. We're here to enforce the law. We're here to have safe cities, safe streets, safe communities, and we're going to run a no-nonsense policy. That's what the FBI, that's what the DOJ has been doing the last 18 months, and the fruit is right before your eyes. A 70-year low for violent crime in the country. Very positive trend. Border apprehensions are dropping drastically. Zero border releases the last 15 months. So a lot of things to be thankful for when it comes to the president and the federal government.
7: Good leadership begins in the heart. Hi, I'm Chuck Bentley with My Money Life from Crown. In May, we collaborated with our partners in Africa to host the first Global Leadership Academy at Crown's Innovation Center near Cape Town. We trained 12 young leaders from Crown Stewardship Centers in 9 countries: Burundi, Eswatini, Ghana, Kenya, Malawi, South Africa, Tanzania, Uganda, and Zimbabwe. They were carefully selected to participate in this unique experience with the goal of inspiring, equipping, and investing in the lives of these emerging leaders. Crown believes that investing in the next generation will pay long-term dividends in God's economy. We had lots of fun. We prayed, wept, and laughed together as we helped to equip them to lead in challenging circumstances. The Bible teaches that leadership is not about power, status, or control. It's about service, humility, and faithfulness. In Matthew 20, verse 26, Jesus said it this way, "Whoever wants to become great among you must be your servant." Godly leaders use influence to serve others, not to elevate themselves. They seek wisdom, lead with integrity, and remember that authority is entrusted by God. When we serve with love, we reflect the heart of Christ and have the opportunity to impact others. 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
8: The Upside Down prayer list. We continue on that subject today. Hi, I'm Dave Zanotti, and this is The Public Square. Thanks for joining us on The Public Square today, where we talk about things that matter, ideas that matter, on the question of how shall we then live? As people of faith, what are our responsibilities to love God with all of our heart, soul, mind, and strength, and to love our neighbors as we love ourselves? Well, surely you can't be involved in loving your neighbor and not care about whether or not your neighbor has heat or lights or power or the garbage picked up on time or their kids being conducted safely to school or what their kids are learning in school, right? I mean, those are things that impact people every single day. I mean, if there's someone that's got a need in the neighborhood, you might bring a meal, you might say a prayer, you might offer a kind word. Well, what isn't that where charity begins? We've been told it begins at home. Well, shouldn't our prayers begin for our elected officials that are closest to home? Shouldn't I be as concerned about who's on my local school board as I am who sits in the White House? Now, I'm suggesting that we pray for all of them. What I'm confessing is that I was always praying from what I perceived to be the top down in regards to the order of priority, when in reality, when you look at the way our government works and we look at who provides the most services, the pyramid is exactly upside down. The people who serve closest to home do the most with the least for all of us. And so I've decided to change the way I pray. And when I started to change the way I pray, I started to add to fill names in on the blanks, and I started to add to think about what these folks are doing and what meetings they attend and what budgets they handle and what responsibilities they have. And it's changed my whole way of looking at how to pray. Bottom up, where the change really happens. This is Dave Zanotti with something to think about today on The Public Square. Thanks for listening.
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11: One mark of a true church is they preach the gospel. They tell you the truth about truth. That's why I'm here. And my job until the day I die is to preach the gospel. And that's same with you as believers. That doesn't have to be like what I'm doing. It can be individually. You're heralding, you're telling people the good news. And when they did that, they made many disciples, because when you preach the gospel in its totality, it means you're not embarrassed about it. You don't water it down. You just, here's what the Bible says. The Holy Spirit then begins to work in that and begins to convict hearts. You are embarrassed about God's word and you dumb it down. The Spirit's, you're void of the Spirit's power in that message. Did you know Jesus spoke more about hell than heaven? He said, go and preach repentance. Repentance is a turning from sin and a turning to God. What we're basically saying is, I'm embarrassed about the cross. No, I'm not going to go there. I've told you before, I knew of churches who would tell their worship team, don't sing about the blood. And people get a little offended, new visitors. It's like, hello? Maybe they need to be convicted. Nothing but the blood of Jesus. What can wash away my sins? Nothing but, and that maybe that will convict them. Maybe that will change them. Maybe that will challenge them to repent and believe. When we honor God's word, he does something amazing. And that's why we built this church. One of the foundational pillars was the desperate need for absolute truth.
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13: 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From the studios of WORQ in Wisconsin, this is the Stand Up for the Truth podcast. Today's issues, overlooked headlines, and biblical observations, equipping the remnant around the globe. 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
14: Welcome to Stand Up for the Truth today, this special edition. I'm Dave Wager, your host. And today we have no special guest. I would like to just talk to you for the next hour about patriotism, about being blessed as a nation, what it's like to be blessed and the responsibilities that come with that. Our verse for today, Psalm 32:12. Blessed is the nation whose God is the Lord, the people he chose for his inheritance. Let me pray. Father, thank you so much for this land, for the history that we have, that we were and are at times a God-fearing nation. Father, we pray that you give wisdom to our leaders. We pray that somehow those who love you and walk with you in this nation will be a light to everyone around us and everyone around the world. Be with us next hour that we might glorify your name in this discussion. In Jesus' name we pray. Amen. As I listen to songs, I often wonder if we actually mean what we're singing, whether they be worship songs in church or dedication songs or just songs on the radio. And at this time of year, I can't help but think of Irving Berlin's God Bless America, where he says, God bless America, land that I love. Stand beside her and guide her through the night with a light from above. From the mountains to the prairies to the oceans white with foam, God bless America, my home, sweet home. God bless America, my home, sweet home. What are we asking when we ask God bless America? What are we asking God to do? Because with blessing comes responsibility. Are we asking to be responsible? Are we asking to be a country that is answerable to God? Blessing always comes with responsibility. I went to the Library of Congress and tried to figure out the history of God Bless America, Irving Berlin's song. It said this there. Shortly after becoming an American citizen in 1918, Irving Berlin, already a highly successful popular lyricist and composer, was inducted and stationed at Camp Upton in Yaphank, Long Island, New York. He beguiled his commanding officers into allowing him to write a rousing musical comedy review, which would serve to raise both funds and the Army's morale. For the final of this production, Yip, Yep, Yep, Hank, Berlin wrote the original God Bless America. But he felt the song was too solemn for a comedy, and he put it aside for 20 years. In the fall of 1938, as fascism and war threatened Europe, Irving Berlin decided to write a peace song. He recalled the unpublished version of the song that he had set aside in a trunk, took it out, and shaped it into the second national anthem, God Bless America. Once Berlin decided to rework the song, he worked in typical style with speed and attention to detail. The first manuscript of God Bless America in the hand of a musical secretary, Helmley Kressa, is dated October 31, 1938, and the earliest final version of the song is dated November 2nd. It is said, show business, that timing is everything. During the 3 days Berlin revised God Bless America, the singer Kate Smith asked him for a patriotic song to perform on her CBS radio program to be broadcast from New York World's Fair on November 10th to honor Armistice Day. Berlin wanted his song introduced by Smith's fine contralto voice, and the combination created an instant hit. Berlin generously signed over his royalty money from the song to charity, and the revenues went to the Boy Scouts and Girl Scouts of America. Irving Berlin lived a long life, 101 years, and built a catalog of over 1,000 songs. I don't doubt that he had a great heart and wanted God to bless America. But what does that mean? What does it mean to be blessed by God, and what kind of responsibility comes with it? As I was reading through the Bible, I read verses that talked about nations. respecting our nation and living in a nation as believers. So let me read some of these verses to you without comment. Proverbs 14:34, righteousness exalts a nation, but sin is a reproach to any people. Acts 10:34-35. So Peter opened his mouth and said, truly, I understand that God shows no partiality, but in every nation, anyone who fears him and does what is right is acceptable to him. Isaiah 60:12. For the nation and kingdom that will not serve you shall perish, and those nations shall be utterly laid waste. Matthew 22:21. They said, Caesar's. Then he said to them, therefore render to Caesar the things that are Caesar's, and to God the things that are God's. Jeremiah 29:7. But seek the welfare of the city where I have sent you into exile, and pray to the Lord on its behalf, for it is in welfare you will find your welfare. Daniel 2:21. He changes times and seasons. He removes kings and sets up kings. He gives wisdom to the wise and knowledge to those who have understanding. 1 Timothy 2:1-2. First of all, then I urge that supplications, prayers, intercessions, and thanksgivings be made for all people, for kings, and all who are in high positions, that we may lead peaceful and quiet lives, godly and dignified in every way. Romans 13:1. Let every person be subject to the governing authorities, for there is no authority except from God, and those that exist have been instituted by God. Hebrews 11:16. But as it is, they desire a better country, that is a heavenly one. Therefore, God is not ashamed to be called their God. Well, I still am wrestling with the idea of what it means to come to God and ask Him to bless America. Is that to make us comfortable? Is that to give us the food that we eat? Is that to make us so that we could be irresponsible with what we've been entrusted with? What does it mean to request to be blessed by God? My thought process goes to the overwhelming responsibility that always goes with blessing. If I am entrusted with food, it's not so that I can overeat, it's so that I can help others eat. If I'm entrusted with money, it's not so that I can be overly indulgent with my life, but so that I can help those who are in need meet their needs. When you're blessed with something, could it be that that blessing is given to you so that you can use it for the good of others? We have been blessed in the United States of America with many things. We've been blessed with peace. We've been blessed with oceans that seem to guard our borders. We've been blessed with financial riches and comfort. What do we do with those things? Once you're blessed, what do you do with them? What should we do with them as believers? We can't make it all about us. Asking God to bless America is a fun thing to be able to do, but once again, it comes with great responsibility. I think so many times we want to have blessings. We want to have stuff. We want to have peace. We want to have resources. And we're all self-centered with it. We want them for ourselves. But God made us to be about other people. He made us so that we'll never be fulfilled in this life if we're self-centered. I would love for God to bless America, to help us reach even greater heights than we've ever reached before, so that we can affect the world in a very positive way, so that we can turn more lives toward Him, so that for eternity we can be with Him and have a nation there, if you want to call it, for eternity at peace. God bless America so that we can use the blessing that you give us in a way that reaches other people. What does it mean, anyway, to be patriotic? When you think about patriotism, when I was thinking about that, I went into gotquestions.org and asked a question. They said this: the answer to this question depends on the meaning of the word patriotic. As with many words, there are different nuances of meaning, and different people use the word different ways. For example, at its simplest meaning, being patriotic simply means loving one's country, as long as that love for the country does not supersede one's love for God. And if it's kept in proper perspective, there's nothing wrong with a Christian being patriotic. However, another definition of patriotic implies that the individual should place the interests of the nation above his or her personal and group interests. Carried to this extreme, patriotism can be a form of idolatry, particularly if one's love for his country is greater than his love for God and God's plan for redeeming his people from every tribe and every tongue and every language. Now, you're listening to Q90 FM. I'm Dave Wager here at the program Stand Up for the Truth. And we are struggling with the idea today of what patriotism looks like, what it means to ask God to bless our nation, to bless us as a people. What kind of responsibility comes with that? What does patriotism look like if it includes, first and foremost, honoring God, trusting in God? You know, throughout life, I tell young people all the time, do not use what you should love and don't love what you should use. We don't use people, we love people. We don't try and use God, we love God. We don't love our nation, we use our nation. We use our nation to help people love one another, to love God. We use our resources. We don't love our resources, we use them. We don't love the land that we live on. We actually use the land that we have. We use it so that we can love. See, there's only two that you love in the universe. First and foremost, we're made to love God with all our heart and all our soul and all our mind. Then we're made to love one another. We never use God. We never use one another. Now, with that mind frame, we put our nation in perspective. Because at this particular point, our nation needs to be a place that points to the liberator, the protector, the one who gave us purpose in life. It points to God. Continuing in the article on God Answers, it says, as far as Christians' responsibility toward government, we know from Romans 13:1-7 that we are to be subject to the governing authorities and to honor them, even when they are not honorable, because it's ultimately God who placed them in authority over us. Let me read that passage to you. Romans 13:1-7. Everyone must submit to governing authorities, for all authority comes from God, and those in positions of authority have been placed there by God. So anyone who rebels against authority is rebelling against what God has instituted, and they will be punished. For the authorities do not strike fear into people who are doing right, but in those who are doing wrong. Would you like to live without fear of the authorities? Do what is right, and they will honor you. The authorities are God's servants, sent for you for good. But if you are doing wrong, of course you should be afraid. For they have the power to punish you. They are God's servants, sent for the very purpose of punishing those who do what is wrong. So you must submit to them, not only to avoid punishment, but also to keep a clear conscience. Pay your taxes. For these same reasons, for government workers need to be paid. They are serving God in what they do. Give to everyone what you owe them. Pay your taxes and government fees to those who collect them, and give respect and honor to those who are in authority. Once again, that's Romans 13:1-7, and I encourage you to go read that, because we have responsibilities towards our government. We are to be subject to them, because it's ultimately God who placed them in authority over us. The article that I was reading goes on to say, so as Christians, we are urged under obligation to be model citizens, subject to governing authorities over us by obeying laws, paying taxes. However, our responsibilities are first and foremost to be obedient to God. in America, a constitutional republic where individual citizens have ability to change and influence government by voting or being politically involved when appropriate and in appropriate ways. Part of being a good citizen is voting and having whatever positive influence we can have on government. Once again, I'm reading from gotquestions.org on that and from Romans 13:1-7. But as I was reading that, I was thinking about

tested because it went against what God has said. God is the ultimate authority in our lives. We can be thankful for America. We can be thankful for the country we live in. We can be thankful for the freedoms that we have. But we need to be responsible with those freedoms. We need to use them correctly, as Shadrach, Meshach, and Abednego did, even when they were told they were wrong and it would be an awful price they had to pay. Let me read to you from Daniel chapter 3. King Nebuchadnezzar made a gold statue 90 feet tall and 9 feet wide and set it up on the plain of Dura in the province of Babylon. Then he sent messages to the high officers, officials, governors, advisors, treasurers, judges, magistrates, and all the provincial officials to come to the dedication of the statue he'd set up. So all these officials came and stood before the statue of King Nebuchadnezzar had set up. Then a herald shouted, "People of all races and nations and languages, listen to the king's command. When you hear the sound of the horn, flute, zither, lyre, harp, pipes, and other musical instruments, bow down to the ground to worship King Nebuchadnezzar's gold statue. Anyone who refuses to obey will immediately be thrown into a blazing furnace." So at the sound of the musical instruments, all the people, whatever their race or nation or language, bowed to the ground and worshiped the gold statue that King Nebuchadnezzar had set up. But some of the astrologers went to the king and informed on the Jews. They said to King Nebuchadnezzar, "Long live the king. You issued a decree requiring all the people to bow down and worship the gold statue. When they hear the sound of the horn, flute, zither, lyre, harp, pipes, and other musical instruments. That decree also states that those who refuse to obey must be thrown into a blazing furnace. There are some Jews, Shadrach, Meshach, and Abednego, whom you have put in charge of the province of Babylon. They pay no attention to you, your majesty. They refuse to serve your gods and do not worship the gold statue you have set up." Then Nebuchadnezzar flew into a rage and ordered that Shadrach, Meshach, and Abednego be brought before him. When they were brought in, Nebuchadnezzar said to them, "Is it true, Shadrach, Meshach, and Abednego, that you refuse to serve my gods or worship the gold statue I've set up? I will give you one more chance to bow down and worship the statue I have made when you hear the sound of the musical instruments. But if you refuse, you will be thrown immediately into the blazing furnace. And then what god will be able to rescue you from my power?" Shadrach, Meshach, and Abednego replied, "O Nebuchadnezzar, we do not need to defend ourselves before you. If we are thrown into the blazing furnace, the God whom we serve is able to save us. He will rescue us from your power, your majesty. But even if he doesn't, we want to make it clear to you, your majesty, that we will never serve your gods or worship the gold statue you have set up." Nebuchadnezzar was so furious with Shadrach, Meshach, and Abednego that his face became distorted with rage. He commanded that the furnace be heated 7 times hotter than usual. Then he ordered some of the strongest men of his army to bind Shadrach, Meshach, and Abednego and throw them into the blazing furnace. So they tied them up and threw them into the furnace fully dressed, their pants, turbans, robes, and other garments. And because the king, in his anger, had demanded such a hot fire in the furnace, the flames killed the soldiers as they threw the 3 men in. So Shadrach, Meshach, and Abednego, securely tied, fell into the roaring flames. But suddenly, Nebuchadnezzar jumped up in amazement and exclaimed to his advisors, "Didn't we tie up 3 men and throw them in the furnace?" "Yes, your majesty, we certainly did," they replied. "Look," Nebuchadnezzar shouted, "I see 4 men unbound walking around the furnace unharmed. And the 4th looks like a god." Then Nebuchadnezzar came as close as he could to the door of the flaming furnace and shouted, "Shadrach, Meshach, Abednego, servants of the Most High God, come out, come here." So Shadrach, Meshach, and Abednego stepped out of the fire. Then the high officers, officials, governors, and advisors crowded around them and saw that the fire had not touched them,

0: Not a hair on their head was singed, and their clothing was not scorched. They didn't even smell of smoke. Then Nebuchadnezzar said, "Praise to the God of Shadrach, Meshach, and Abednego. He sent an angel to rescue his servants who trusted him. They defied the king's command and were willing to die rather than serve or worship any god except their own. Therefore, I make this decree. If any people, whatever their race or nation or language, speak a word against the God of Shadrach, Meshach, and Abednego, they will be torn limb from limb, and their houses will be turned into heaps of rubble. There is no other God who can rescue like this." Then the king promoted Shadrach, Meshach, and Abednego to even higher positions in the province of Babylon. There's an incredible story of people who were patriotic, people who knew the king, people who generally listened to the king. But when the king crossed the line, they needed to take a stand. You're listening to Q90. I'm Dave Wager here talking about what patriotism really is, what it is to be blessed, on a program we call Stand Up for the Truth. I like to go back and look at how Shadrach, Meshach, and Abednego responded when they were told that they needed to bow to a statue. Now, they were confidants of the king. They were people who the king had in his inner circle. They were people the king could trust. He liked them. But the king crossed the line here. See, I think they were in a position where they could affect the king by their obedience because of their obedience all the time in matters that probably didn't matter. They probably stopped at stop signs. They probably drove the speed limit. They probably paid their taxes, whatever it might have been. But they were ones who had already won the confidence of the king. And I think this made the king even more angry because the king thought, these people usually listen to me, but now they're in front of all these guests, in front of all these VIPs, they're no longer listening to me. And that becomes a very dangerous place for the king and his ego. They were told, let me read that part again, they refused to serve your gods, they were told by the others, and they don't worship the gold statue you have set up. This immediately caused Nebuchadnezzar, if you remember, to fly into a rage. And he ordered the three to come. Now, I find this interesting that he ordered these three men to come before him and give an answer for what they were doing. I think it shows a bit of a relationship between them. I need to be one who respects our governing authorities. I need to be one who normally obeys the government as the government gives edicts and etc. I need to be thankful that the government protects us. I need to be thankful for our armies and all of our soldiers, our armed forces, whoever they might be. I need to be thankful for law enforcement, for fire departments. Indeed, I need to be thankful for all that the government does. And I need to cooperate with our government when it does not go against the scriptures. And I am sure that Shadrach, Meshach, and Abednego did that. But Nebuchadnezzar, when he heard that they wouldn't listen in this area, the one area that Shadrach, Meshach, and Abednego could not listen to the king, they were faithful to God, and they didn't. Nebuchadnezzar flew into a rage. He ordered them to be brought before him. And when they were brought before him, you noticed that they were given a chance, even now, to recant, to go back and do it the way that the king wanted them to. He told them, is it true, Shadrach, Meshach, and Abednego? There were a lot of people there. The king might not have even seen it. So he asked him, is it true? I'm sure in his heart he was probably thinking, I hope that wasn't true. But he said, is it true that you refuse to serve my gods and to worship the gold statue? And he told him, I'll give you one more chance. Nebuchadnezzar did not want to make an example out of these three. But they were in a key position in government. He knew them. And they were drawing the line in the sand, just like you and I need to. We do not violate the will of God because the government tells us to. We do listen to the government when it does not go against the scriptures, when it does not go against what God has told us. But when it does go against what God has told us, we need to draw a line in the sand, but we're always courteous. Because Shadrach, Meshach, and Abednego here replied, and I like reading this, especially to kids, and talking to them about the importance of respect when you disagree with somebody. Shadrach, Meshach, and Abednego replied, O Nebuchadnezzar. In other words, they, O Nebuchadnezzar. It wasn't a nickname or anything else. They said, we don't need to defend ourselves before you. If we are thrown into a blazing furnace, the God whom we serve is able to save us. He will rescue us from your power, your majesty. But even if he doesn't, we want to make it clear to you, your majesty, that we will never serve your gods or worship the gold statue you have set up. Now, I would challenge you, if you want, you go back and read that section. I want you to realize that Shadrach, Meshach, and Abednego were not arrogant. They weren't standing up trying to protest anything in that sense. They were just not doing what was wrong. It is evident that God has taught throughout the scriptures there is no God but God. You do not allow someone to say they're God. They're not. And Shadrach, Meshach, and Abednego were clear. We will not bow to you because you are not God. They didn't say he wasn't king, and they didn't say he didn't have certain authority over their lives, because he did. But they did tell him, you're not God. And that made Nebuchadnezzar furious. Either way, I guess they win. Because if God doesn't allow them to burn, they have this experience in life to look back on, and the whole nation does, and everyone can see those who fear the God of Abraham, Isaac, and Jacob are the ones that really understand who God is. And Shadrach, Meshach, and Abednego got to demonstrate that. But they weren't really sure going into the furnace if God would deliver them with their lives or that God would allow the furnace to take their lives, but it did not matter either way. They were going to listen to God. As much of a citizen of the United States of America I am, and as much as I appreciate our government, and as I am one who's obedient to our government most times, my first and foremost loyalty goes to my God, and so should yours. We don't trust in our nation. We trust in our God. He is the only one that can take care of us. He's the ultimate defender. He's the one that gives us purpose. He's the only one that can actually bless us. It's not our nation that we put our trust in. Shadrach, Meshach, and Abednego knew that. In no way are we ever to be disrespectful to those in authority, though. We should be those who obey God, but we do it with respect to those in leadership. I will talk more about this in the next half hour. For now, I'm Dave Wager, here in the studios at Q90 FM. Talk in a bit.
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2: 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This would keep the federal agencies funded into March. This comes at a time when alleged details over a border agreement were leaked over the weekend, causing Senate Republicans to remind people not to believe everything they read on the internet.
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0: Stand Up for the Truth. I'm Dave Wager, here at Q90 FM, and we've been talking about patriotism and what it is to be a blessed nation and the responsibilities that goes with being blessed. I want to start this second section with the scripture passage, 1 Timothy 2:1-6. I urge you, first of all, to pray for all people. Ask God to help them, intercede on their behalf, and give thanks for them. Pray this way for kings and all who are in authority, so that we can live peaceful and quiet lives marked by godliness and dignity. This is good and pleases God our Savior, who wants everyone to be saved and to understand the truth. For there is one God and one mediator who can reconcile God and humanity, the man Jesus Christ. He gave his life to purchase freedom for everyone. This is the message God gave to the world just at the right time. We're told to pray for our leaders. Do you pray for them? We should be. We should be those who obey our governing authorities. We should be those who are thankful that we live in a country that has freedom to do that. We should be those who act in accordance with the idea of being set free by God. We're free to live as we were meant to be if we're children of His. If you have your trust in Jesus Christ as your Savior, He is your Father. And our trust is not in our money. Our trust is not in our government. Our trust is not in our police forces or our fire departments. It's not in our emergency response teams. Our trust is in God and God alone, and we live that way. And we're able to turn people toward God because of the way that we live. And when the government gives us direction in life that doesn't contradict what He has given us to do, we need to be those who listen and set the example for those around us. Let me read 1 Timothy 2, 1-6 again. I urge you, first of all, to pray for all people. Ask God to help them, intercede on their behalf, and give thanks for them. Pray this way for kings and for all who are in authority, so that we can live peaceful and quiet lives marked by godliness and dignity. This is good and pleases God our Savior, who wants everyone to be saved and to understand the truth. For there is one God and one mediator who can reconcile God and humanity, the man Christ Jesus. He gave his life to purchase freedom for everyone. This is the message God gave to the world at just the right time. You know, I was reading an article that was kind of a sad reality. I was reading an online article about a time where In God We Trust was trying to be removed from the U.S. currency. So I want to read part of that article to you. It said, a lawyer filed suit in Ohio this week seeking to remove the phrase, In God We Trust, from U.S. currency. It's far from a new fight. And as with many interactions between religion and the American state, like the under God part of the Pledge of Allegiance, the invocation of the Almighty is newer than you might think. In God We Trust was first added to the U.S. coins during the beginning of the Civil War, when religious sentiment was on an upswing and concerned Americans wanted the world to know what their country stood for. Many wrote to the Secretary of the Treasury, Salmon P. Chase, on the matter, and he agreed with their arguments. Congress passed his act requesting the addition of In God We Trust, adapted from a lesser-known verse of the Francis Scott Key's Star-Spangled Banner, and the first two-cent coin with the phrase was minted in 1864. But as Time wrote in a 1991 cover story on the separation of church and state, opposition lay ahead. By the turn of the century, however, the war's memory had faded. President Teddy Roosevelt considered the mingling of God and mammon to be vulgar, and he ordered the phrase removed from the newly designed gold coins in 1907. A public outcry forced Congress to backtrack. By the mid-1950s, the concern with piety in Washington had apparently deepened. In 1955, Congress ordered the same phrase to appear on all paper currency. The motto appeared on paper currency beginning in 1957. And in the subsequent decades, numerous legal actions have been sought to remove it from the currency and strike under God from the Pledge of Allegiance. But as Time wrote in that 91 story, the banality of the phrases may not be worth the fight of the symbol of separating church from state. Today, even ardent separatists seem to agree with retired Supreme Court Justice William Brennan, who wrote in 1983 that slogans such as In God We Trust have lost any true religious significance. That broke my heart when I read that article. On our money, I understand that you see the phrase, "In God we trust." And I understand that there's many people who trust money. Money cannot be trusted. You can't love money. The love of money is the root of all evil. It's good that we have "In God we trust" on there, because you cannot trust money to do anything good. Oh, you can use money, but you can't love it. And if we in our culture do not understand the importance of using the gifts that God gives us instead of loving the things that we have, we are going to be in trouble. Once again, we were made to love God and God alone. We were made to love one another. We cannot love money. We cannot love power. We cannot love authority. We cannot love things that were meant to be used. And everything that was meant to be used is meant to be used in order that we can love. If we get that out of whack, we are going to be in big trouble. Not only that, we were meant to be a nation and a people who have faith in God. It is in God we trust. And every single person listening will understand that if you have trusted anyone other than God, you will be disappointed in life. You will wish at some point you trusted in God. You might be listening and say, "How do I get to that point?" Well, if you don't know God, you're not going to trust him. But I promise you this, if you know God, you will trust him. There is no possible way that if you understand who God is, if you know him, that you will not trust him, because he is trustworthy. He's the only one that is trustworthy in the whole universe. In Hebrews 11:6, it says, "And without faith, it's impossible to please him. For whoever would draw near to God must believe that he exists and that he rewards those who seek him." Think of it. Without faith, it's impossible to please God. God gives us in his word many things that we need to obey. He gives a structure of things. He says things the way they actually are. And if we as a nation are going to ignore God and having "God we trust" on our money, this becomes something that's very dangerous for young people to see. A meaningless phrase, making the idea of trusting God meaningless. Oh, it's there. It's on the money. And perhaps when you're in a situation where you can't control anything, you might even pray out to God. And I encourage you to do that. But the bottom line really is, you can't trust the things of this life to save you. You can't trust the things of this life to really give you comfort. It's in God we trust. And that's a real understanding of how life should be. Without faith, it's impossible to please him. For whoever would draw near to God must believe that he exists and that he rewards those who seek him. Once again, I'm Dave Wager here, and this is Stand Up for the Truth. You're listening to from Q90 FM. And we've been talking about patriotism, loyalty to God first and our government and what that looks like, and getting us to think during this time of year the importance of obeying our government, unless our government asks us to do something that God has told us we shouldn't do. There are things that are tensions in our country and in the world today. People believing that they can believe whatever they want to and it can be right just because they believe it. That's not true. That's foolishness at best. Without faith, it's impossible to please God. Faith is taking God for who he is and listening to him. It doesn't mean that you and I have to understand God. It means we have to obey God. And as we obey him, we will realize that he is right in everything that he says and does. And one day we'll be thankful that we listen to him, not because we understand everything, but because he's God and he loves us. For example, he talks about family structure. He actually says in Genesis 5:2 that he created male and female. They were different. Today, in the United States of America, sometimes our government makes it a little hazy that God didn't really make male and female, that we can choose our own gender. That's not true. Genesis 5:2, he created male and female. He's the one that made them different. He's the one that created the family. He's the one that made it so you need a male and a female to create life. God also created the family structure. Exodus 20:12 says, "Honor your father and mother, that your days may be long in the land that the Lord your God has given you." Proverbs 22:6 train up a child in the way he should go, even when he is old, he will not depart from it. 1 Timothy 5:8. But if anyone does not provide for his relatives, and especially for members of his household, he has denied the faith and is worse than an unbeliever. Colossians 3:20. Children, obey your parents in everything, for this pleases the Lord. 1 Timothy 3:5. For if someone does not know how to manage his own household, how will he care for God's church? Genesis 2:24. Therefore, a man shall leave his father and his mother and hold fast to his wife, and they shall become one flesh. I think the Bible makes it very clear that God created families. He created male and female. He created the idea of us committing to one another, loving one another, not using one another. We need to be those who understand that there are things in life to be used, money, power, authority, but love is reserved for God and for one another, and that's how he made it. He didn't make a mistake when he gave you your gender. And if we live in a government that starts to try and say that you can choose your gender and the families are having different definitions than what the Bible says, then our government is wrong, and that's where we take a stand. We love God. He's the one that created us. He's the one that created families. He's the one that created male and female. And there's not a government on the planet that can tell God that he's wrong, because he's not. Once again, we're told to be obedient to authority, but not when authority goes against what God has said, because he is the ultimate authority. And in all cases, there are ultimate authorities, whether we like it or not. And God is the ultimate authority. And when there is an authority, the proper response to an authority is to be one who obeys them, unless they tell you to do something that's against the ultimate authority, who is God. In John 14:15, it tells us, if you love me, you will keep my commandments. God makes it very clear, if you love him, we'll listen to him. He doesn't say that if you love Dave, you'll listen to Dave, because Dave's a sinful person, but God is not. He has never said anything wrong. He has never done anything wrong. His whole motive is for your success. And the only way that you can actually respond correctly to him is by obedience. God doesn't need your advice. He doesn't even need your help. He doesn't need you to do his work. He could do it all without you. The fact that you are included in his work is a privilege. We need to understand what authority really is. And authority, first and foremost, comes from God. The authority of our leaders and our nation, we need to be thankful for. We need to pray them. And we need to pray for them that they would be under the authority of Almighty God, so that our nation is used of God to show the world who he is. Acts 5:29, but Peter and the apostles answered, we must obey God rather than man. They understood the importance when there was a clash in that area. If God says something, it's ultimately right. We don't need to understand it. We don't need to agree with it. It's right. What we need to do is adjust our lives to it. And if the government, any government in any land, goes against it, they will be proven wrong. 1 Peter 1:14, as obedient children, do not be conformed to the passions of your former ignorance. Once we become a child of God, we put our trust in Jesus Christ as our Savior, and we're in his family, he becomes our ultimate authority. Some people in government get upset by that. Well, they shouldn't be, because Christians would be the best listeners that you have if you're doing what's right, if you're honoring the family, if you're setting speed limits and paving roads and doing things to make sure that the society in which we live on is organized and well-run, then believers are told to listen to the government. But if you start getting into, if a government official starts getting into the idea of defining family differently than God does, we have to walk the other way. We have to disagree at that particular point. Now, I'm not saying we do it disrespectfully. I encourage you to listen to the first half of this program, where we talked about how Shadrach, Meshach, and Abednego disagreed with Nebuchadnezzar. It wasn't that they were arrogant. He didn't go, and they didn't set it up so that arrogance was ruling. They just basically said, Kang, with all due respect, we need to listen to God, not you on this one. And God delivered them, and God will deliver his people. We need to be those who listen to God. In Isaiah 1:19, we're just reminded again that there are certain things that you need to listen to. If you're willing and obedient, you shall eat good from the land. It's very important that we understand who we need to listen to. In Luke 6:46, it says, why do you call me Lord, Lord, and do not do what I tell you? That would be like that article I read earlier. Having in God we trust on our money, but not trusting in God, trusting money. I think that if I look at that phrase, if I'm God, in God we trust on our money, and it is totally meaningless to the people that handle it, my question would be simple. Why is it there in the first place? Why do you remind yourself of something that you don't even believe in? Is it a religious thing you put on there? Most people today don't think anything of it. I think we as believers need to think something of the idea of what in God we trust means and look at it when we spend our money so that we realize that that money we're spending is not something that we trust, but it's something that we use to honor and glorify Almighty God. The Bible also tells us that we need to care for the poor. Once again, regardless of what the government says, hopefully the government is involved in taking care of the poor as well. In 1 John 3:17-18, it says, but if anyone has the world's goods and sees his brother in need, yet closes his heart against him, how does God's love abide in him? Little children, let us not love in word or talk, but in deed and in truth. Sometimes I think we get involved in committees and governments and situations where we do a lot of talking. You know, if somebody has a need, go take care of it for them. If you know about a need and you have the way to help them and God puts it on your heart to help them, go help them. You don't need a committee to tell you to do that. You don't need government to tell you to do that. I think we could be concerned that those that are in need, we actually put our trust in the government to take care of when God tells us we ought to be the ones taking care of those in need. We don't need to shove that off to our government. We can be the people who are sensitive to the Spirit of God and know those who have a need in our areas and take care of them. God has given us many, many gifts. He has given us resources, authority, whatever it might be. Those are not to be used for self-indulgence. Those are to be used to build the kingdom. I'm Dave Wager here, and we're talking on a program we call Stand Up for the Truth, coming to you from Q90 FM. We're talking about what it is to be patriotic, what it is to respect our government leaders, to be a part of a nation that is truly blessed of God, yet knowing that it's God who we trust, not the government. We should always be respectful. We should always be listening to those in authority over us when it doesn't contradict with the Bible. But we should also lead in areas like taking care of the poor, obedience to authority, honoring what the family is really all about. Another verse that I go to is James 1:27. Religion that is pure and undefiled before God the Father is this: to visit orphans and widows in their affliction, and to keep oneself unstained from the world. That seems to be pretty clear. We need to be the ones who are concerned for those who have no hope and no way to be supported. We need to be the ones who are there for them. We need to be those who are sensitive to the fact that there are widows who need our help, that there are orphans who have no parents to take care of them. We need to keep unstained from the world. Have you ever just sat there and wondered what that phrase actually means? How do you keep yourself unstained from the world? How much of the world is getting into our lives and controlling us in the way that we think and what we do? We don't get the signals of what's right and wrong from a majority. We don't go to elections to try and figure out rightness and wrongness. Right and wrong belong to God. Good and bad can have comparisons, and perhaps we can go to committees for that. But for what's right and what's wrong, we let God determine that. And oftentimes we take the road less traveled, which reminds me of the poem by Robert Frost, The Road Not Taken. Let me read it to you. Two roads diverged in a yellow wood, and sorry I could not travel both. And be one traveler, long I stood, and looked down one as far as I could, to where it bent in the undergrowth. Then took the other, just as fair, and having perhaps the better claim, because it was grassy and wanted wear, though as for that passing there, had worn them really about the same. And both that morning equally lay, and leaves no step had trodden black. Oh, I kept the first for another day, yet knowing how way leads on to way, I doubted if I should ever come back. I shall be telling this with a sigh, somewhere ages and ages hence. Two roads diverged in a wood, and I took the one less traveled by, and that has made all the difference. I know that's not a Bible verse or a Bible passage, but the idea of taking the road that's less traveled. We need to be those who show tremendous respect for our national leaders, for the world leaders. We need to be praying for them and their decisions. We need to be those who are subject to our leaders when we can be, which is most things. Whether it be something that seems mundane or something that is very important to be a part of, we need to subject ourselves to them when it doesn't go against what our Heavenly Father says. We need to be thankful that we live in a nation where we are protected, where we have resources, where there are resources to take care of the poor, and where we are guarded by oceans or whatever it might be. But we also need to be those people who draw a line in the sand when we need to. There are things that go against the way that God created us, and there's no possible way for us as a nation to be blessed if we live apart from the way that God made us. I certainly could hope that God would bless America. But I do know that His blessing is dependent upon our obedience. And if America does not want to obey God, then singing God Bless America is a meaningless phrase that goes into the air and is unheard. Why would God bless a nation that turns its back on Him, that goes against the very foundational truths that He has put forth in His Word? God certainly can bless America. But my role needs to be one of obedience to God. I need to dedicate myself to knowing who He is and knowing that as I listen to Him, I can be used of Him to help our nation become what it could be. I need to focus in this life on obedience to the one who ultimately loves me. God doesn't want to use me. He doesn't need me. He wants to include me. We're so often those who don't get it right, they just want to use you for their own benefit. God didn't create me to use me. He created me to love me. He created me the way that He intended me to be. I'm a male, an older male now. And He created me to be this way, and I need to be thankful for that and look for how I can honor my Heavenly Father with the life that He has given me, while looking forward to the time where I can be with Him forever. You see, honoring God is not the road most people take. We want to honor ourselves. We want to live in a nation that honors us. We want to live in a nation that God blesses, but then use the blessing for ourselves, and it becomes a curse. We need to be those who know who God is and live in the context of good citizenship, which means first and foremost being subject to God Almighty, to loving Him with all our heart and all our soul and all our mind, and loving one another as God has loved us. Then we will use what we're supposed to and love who we're supposed to, and life will be as it should be. I'm Dave Wager here at Stand Up for the Truth. Your comments are appreciated at standupforthetruth.com. I hope you can join us again. Goodbye for now.
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7: I'm Ruth Kramer with Mission Network News. 12 hours separated two massive deadly earthquakes in Indonesia's East Nusa Tenggara province. After over 1,000 aftershocks, many slept outside for fear they'd be buried in rubble. The quake destroyed power lines, making rescue efforts to remote villages even more difficult. A3's country director, Duserti Purba, says they're working to help the displaced survivors.
8: They need clean water, food, and medical care. And what we can do is channel aid through our network, send money and ask them to buy the clean water and food and medical care.
7: Tents are serving as temporary emergency rooms. Some people fled to the hills and are starving. Pray that the injured receive care and the disaster relief efforts open people to Jesus. And the United States has imposed a fuel blockade on Cuba for over 6 months. Today, there are shortages not only of electricity, food, water, and basic daily supplies, but also of hope.
9: The vast majority of Cubans are in a state of deep despair.
7: Moises Perez-Padron is the director of RTM Cuba, Transworld Radio's partner in Cuba. The power grid for the entire nation has collapsed no fewer than six times this year. Padron says it's become common to have electricity for just 3 or 4 hours a day. The crisis is complicated and made worse by the U.S. blockade, but also arises from decades of underinvestment by its leaders. Ask God to bring change, especially spiritually.
9: People are looking to place their trust in something. We know and continue to proclaim that Jesus Christ is the answer.
7: Pray for Padron's team as they record new programs that speak biblical hope.
10: 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I'm Ruth Kramer.
11: 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And of course, always taking on the hot topics of the day from a biblical, historical, and constitutional perspective. Later in the program, our friend Professor Mark David Hall will be with us. We're going to be talking about Abraham Lincoln. Got a great question from the audience on this one. So it's going to feel a little bit like a Foundation Freedom Thursday, but it's been a while, guys. It's been a while since we ranked the presidents and compared our list. So if we're going to talk about Lincoln, we might as well just at least throw out our top five presidents, because my list has changed in the last 15 months.
12: That's interesting. Does that mean President Trump is moved from 2-1 or 1-2? What's changed for you there, Rick?
11: He definitely didn't go down on the list. He just keeps going up on the list, even past Calvin Coolidge. As much as I love Coolidge, very constitutional, and did not centralize power and did not, do things that were anti-constitutional and reverse so many of those horrible executive orders from previous presidents. But Trump
13: just seems to get the job done. And I don't know. All right. I'm gonna propose the list, you guys, in a different way than I've ever done it before. I usually just say, what's your top five presidents? But what we do when we say that is we think only of the man and their whole life and what they did. So we always list Washington because, you know, he's the indispensable man of the revolution, all of the things he did even prior to being president. And it's not really just based on what he did as president. So I'm going to ask you guys for top five as president. So in their 4 years or 8 years, I don't think FDR is going to be in the top five. So I don't even have to say whatever it was he ended up with, 13 or 14 years. I can't remember when he died in his fourth term. But whatever their term was, ranked in what they did, what they had to face as president, and then what they did as president, maybe we should just go top three. I don't know. Up to you guys. If you're only thinking president, your list?
14: I'm going to give you a thought, an analysis kind of thought. If I were to choose my five top presidents, it's probably not the five most important presidents, if that makes sense. Mm. I think there's a difference because I think you have to have Washington because we don't exist without Washington. But what I've noticed is about every 80 years, we go through a huge national crisis that determines whether we're going to continue to exist as a nation or not. So if you take Washington, all right, let's say the 1780s, 1790s, and go 80 years, now we're at the 1860s, 1850s, 1860s. I think Lincoln saved the nation. I think it easily could have gone in a bad direction. I think Lincoln saved the nation. If you go another 80 years, now we're looking at the 1940s, and I think FDR saved the nation, especially as a Democrat. The Republicans, Democrats, neither one were pro-military to any great degree at that point in time. And the fact that he was willing as a Democrat to mobilize the military, to turn out, you know, a tank every 55 minutes and a Liberty ship every 4 days, and to commit the resources he did. You know, his social programs for me are way too big. But what he did to save the nation, I think, is big.
12: Now, and Dad, hang on. Let me ask a clarifying question on that. Was that something that FDR was advocating, or because I haven't looked into this enough, I don't know. Was there somebody on his staff that was saying, "Sir, we have to do this"? Obviously, if the president's the one making the decision, they're the one that takes the blame, or they get the credit. But I'm just curious, who would it have been around him, right? Is it people that had been background military? You have guys from the World War I. Was it a Pershing, a Patton and Eisenhower? Who would have been the guys saying, we have to get on this, let's go? I'm curious, the voices around him, because he doesn't strike me as being this really huge pro-military guy or having a military background, which is, again, wide open question, makes me curious. If there was somebody on his staff administration, military background, that had some foresight, understanding, I don't know how that unfolds. And I'm sure now there's going to be a lot of listeners recommending books for me to go do the research and find. That's awesome. Do you know who was around him in that moment?
14: No, I can tell you that there was a bunch of staff around him that really got it. Because you have Hitler starting to do stuff back in the 30s, 1935, et cetera. And his staff started saying, sir, this could be a big issue. This could reach all the way to America. And so as Hitler starts moving across Europe, they start saying, we've got to get a military going. And so they start mobilizing for the military in the late 1930s, well before we get into the war. So it still took us a year after we got hit Pearl Harbor before we could send troops. But we were so far down the road, and I've been intrigued with how well he did on intelligence, how they were intercepting Japanese messages 3 or 4 years before we got hit at Pearl Harbor. It's just fascinating. So I look at him and say he did a lot of wise stuff. He was surrounded with wise people, and I think he made wise decisions. He takes, really, Eisenhower, who's a colonel at the start of the war, and he's a five-star general by the end of the war. He saw an Eisenhower, and he kept promoting Eisenhower. So I really am impressed with what he did in that war situation. And then you go another 80 years or so, and here we are today, and Trump. And I think Trump is putting the nation back together. Had the progressives continued with another term, I don't think we would be looking at what we're looking at right now. If we were continuing from Biden over these last 2 years, I think we wouldn't hardly be here anymore. So those are the ones I think are the five most important people. when you look at them. And, all right, that's four. Good point, Tim. That is.
12: I mean, I'm not great at math, but I'm pretty good at counting to five.
14: The one that I didn't put in there that I should have put in there is akin to FDR, and that's Eisenhower. Because what Eisenhower did in that post-war time to get ready for the Cold War and communism that he saw coming, he prepared us for communism and the rise of communism when it was not yet a big force. And he saw it coming. And so I think he's the fifth guy. I think those are the five most important presidents we've had.
12: Now, I know we have to, Mark is waiting to talk to us. And I know we have to get to Mark. I just find it interesting. I just looked this up. I was trying to remember where Eisenhower was when World War II unfolds. And Dad, I don't know if you remember where he was. He was somebody's assistant, advisor.
14: Yeah.
12: In the Philippines, he was the advisor to General Douglas MacArthur.
14: Yeah.
12: And then he is elevated beyond. Anyway, it's
13: wow.
14: And to build on that, Tim, MacArthur had retired. And it was FDR who brought him out of retirement and said, no, you're not retiring. I'm calling you back to service. We need you in the Pacific. And that's the kind of decisions I see from Eisenhower that tells me, you know, social programs aside, he was a great guy in helping save the nation.
12: Okay, well, circling back, because Mark's waiting to talk to us. One of the reasons that it's important, Rick, as you set up this question, Lincoln is pretty much always going to be in our top five because of how he was able to hold the Union together. Now, with that being said, depending on what state you go to in the current Union, there's a lot of people that have a lot of feels about Abraham Lincoln, that maybe he was a tyrant dictator, right? I mean, honestly, it's not all that different than if you go to a Democrat state and talk to a liberal today about President Trump, and they're like, he's a fascist, and you're like, you're crazy. That's not what he's doing. There's still some divided thoughts and sentiments on Abraham Lincoln, and that, I think, is part of why we wanted to get Mark Hall on, to get an update from him on lots of things, but also, let's let him have a jump into answering this question, and then let's just critique him. That's going to be way more fun. Let's let him give the answer.
13: Well, I gave up my right to give a list because the one guy I said we wouldn't have on a list is the first guy David talks about, FDR. So I clearly bombed the question from the very beginning. No, this would be great. Let's get Mark David Hall, and we'll talk about the Lincoln question from the audience, and then we'll comment on that one when we finish the interview. So stay with us, folks. Mark David Hall, our special guest, when we come back from the break. 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
15: This is Tim Barton from Wall Builders with another moment from American history. In the early 1700s, the Reverend John Wise preached that all men were created equal, that taxation without representation was tyranny, and that God's preferred form of government was the consent of the governed, all of which is language recognizable in the Declaration of Independence. Why? Because in 1772, the Sons of Liberty, led by founders such as Sam Adams and John Hancock, reprinted and distributed the Reverend Wise's sermons. So 4 years later, much of the Declaration reflected the language of those sermons by John Wise. In 1926, on the 150th anniversary of the Declaration of Independence, President Calvin Coolidge affirmed the thoughts in the Declaration can very largely be traced back to what John Wise was saying. Few today know that the Declaration was so strongly influenced by the Reverend John Wise. For more information on this and other stories, go to wallbuilders.com.
13: 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Thanks for staying with us. Dr. Mark David Hall back with us, professor of politics at the Robertson School of Government, Regent University, and great friend to the Wall Builders program. Hey, thanks for coming on, brother.
16: Thanks so much for having me.
13: Hey, we got a great question on Abraham Lincoln, but first of all, congrats on the White House video that went viral. That you did such a great job in that. What a great summation, and so many people impacted by that. Enjoyed it.
16: Thank you. Yeah, I was honored to do it. And of course, the topic was the faith of the founders. All the videos are good, but I'm glad the White House chose to emphasize that many of the founders were good, godly, Orthodox Christians who looked to the Bible and the Christian political tradition as they broke from Great Britain and created our constitutional order. So, yeah, it was a real honor. Thank you.
13: It was good. Well done and concise and just glad to see so many people watch that and get that education. Well, let's jump in. Here's what the listener wrote in. I have a friend who believes a lot of conspiracies surrounding Abraham Lincoln, that he was a dictator and suppressed free speech, etc. I was curious if you know of any good material on Lincoln. that I can read that would help me better defend him. I wanted to also hear what y'all had to say on the subject. And of course, you know, in the David and Tim Barton and Rick Green conversation, it was, wow, we need Mark David Hall on this one. So, so what are your thoughts, man?
16: Thank you. I would say pretty much anything written by Alan Guelzo, the great student of Abraham Lincoln and the Civil War, a fine historian now at the Hamilton Center down at the University of Florida. He has a great book, The Faith of Abraham Lincoln, that I think very accurately and fairly treats his faith and treats some of these claims that that Lincoln was a dictator. You know, some of them have a kernel of truth. For instance, Abraham Lincoln basically abolished the writ of habeas corpus in Maryland. He's, of course, trying very hard to keep Maryland in the Union. Maryland and Virginia, of course, surround Washington, D.C. Virginia has left the Union. And if Maryland leaves the Union, and Maryland, of course, was a slave state, we would be in a lot of trouble, we being the North in this case, being the free states. And so he just simply abolished writ of habeas corpus so he could arrest troublemakers and keep the peace and keep Maryland in the Union. Now, that is constitutionally problematic because, of course, the U.S. Constitution says that Congress can abolish or pause the writ of habeas corpus, but not the chief executive. But there's sometimes in American history, I think, where political leaders, where statesmen just need to act. A good example of this is Thomas Jefferson. When he had a chance to buy Louisiana from France, he was really worried that he did not have the constitutional authority to do so. He thought maybe we should amend the Constitution so that we could buy Louisiana. But when push came to shove, it was such a good real estate bargain that he went ahead and did it. And thank goodness he did.
13: Yeah, no kidding. So a lot of people thankful for that one today, for sure. And just make sure I got the book right. So this is Our Ancient Faith. That's the one by Alan
16: Guelzo. That may be a book by him. I'm thinking of the book called The Faith of Abraham Lincoln, unless I'm mistaken the title.
13: No, gotcha. Okay, good. And I was just looking up his website. Looks like all his books are there on alanguelzo.com. So check that out as well. Dr. Hall, there seems to be a turning point of interest in these subjects, and the I want to say it this way, the truth getting out. In other words, there's been so much revision over the last 50, 60 years and controlled so much by, you know, most educational institutions, the Smithsonian, or we're even seeing exposés on the Smithsonian now. It just seems like there's a real turning point happening right now. I mean, are you feeling the same thing? Because you're out there on the front lines with so many of these debates.
16: You know, sometimes there needs to be a revision, right? I think shortly after his presidency, Dwight D. Eisenhower was seen as a failed president, as someone who was, you know, used to being a good military general, but just couldn't handle being president, didn't know what he was up to. Historians have gone back and looked at that. And over the last 20, 30 years, they've revised the earlier take on Dwight D. Eisenhower and said, actually, he was an excellent president. He knew what he was doing. He was involved, and he was pursuing very important policies, such as checking the Soviets in very important ways. But the sort of revision you're talking about, I agree with. It's a problematic when historians, especially progressive historians, 1619 types, which aren't even historians, right? They're journalists, want to tear down the America's founders, want to tear down a great president like Abraham Lincoln. And I think some of that's just driven by progressive ideology. Some of it's driven by Marxism. Some of it's driven by an anti-American ideology. And yeah, it's very problematic. And so it's our job as writers of history to challenge this, to push back against it and say, no, wait a minute. Let's be careful in these claims. So take the claim about Abraham Lincoln. I think it's fair to say that we don't want to hold Abraham Lincoln up as a saint. We can point to some of his actions that are maybe problematic from a constitutional perspective, and we might be critical of those. But again, if we step back and look at an imbalance, a union is threatened, Washington, D.C. is threatened, something has to be done. I think, in my personal opinion, his actions are justifiable, even if constitutionally problematic.
13: And even just taking the whole package, I mean, you know, he was faced with maybe the toughest presidency of all in terms of what he had to deal with. And to hold the Union together, to get to the point that he did, to, you know, I'm like you. I'm okay. Yeah, there's some areas that are problematic, but I mean, I rank him number two out of all of my favorite, all of the presidents in terms of their effectiveness and what they did to save the country and keep the country together in his case. So yeah, I mean, overall record, I don't know how we could say anything other than, he accomplished a great presidency, in my opinion.
16: Periodically, there are surveys taken of academic historians and political scientists and such, and we should take them with a grain of salt when it comes to recent presidents. So someone like Ronald Reagan, I think, is one of the greatest presidents

0: in that, though, because we get a lot of hate mail sometimes when we bring up this topic and we say positive things about Lincoln, because there's definitely still people that hold on to just the anger after Reconstruction got passed down, and they still feel it very much so. And in some ways I can understand, but you know, if you step back and look at the whole thing, I'm thankful. And I think the faith part is an important part to remember about him as well. So good. Catch us up on you. So you've been at Regent now for a few years. Tell us how things are going at Regent. Michelle Bachman, our friend, is there as well. And we always encourage people to keep Regent on their list of possible colleges to attend. We've had a lot of Patriot Academy kids go there and go through the law school there as well. But catch us up on you and what's going on there at Regent.
1: Thank you. Yeah, Regent is going full bore. The law school is excellent. I'm not in the law school, but I know a lot of the law profs, and they are great. And my opinion of Regent Law was already high, but it's higher than it was. I'm in the Robertson School of Government, of course. They brought me in because we started a new PhD program. I almost literally cannot think of a better place in the country you could go to study American history, especially the American founding, religious liberty, church-state relations. And I'm not just talking about myself. There are a number of good colleagues there that one could work with. As I said, we have a PhD program. We have an MA program. It's solid. The undergraduate college is growing. The honors program is remarkable. So yeah, highest marks. I do have news for you. We just learned, I think it was just last week, that Dean Bachman is stepping away as dean. She's going to focus on Israel and combating anti-Semitism in her public speaking, and she'll still be attempting to raise funds for Regent. So she'll be involved with Regent. I think she'll still be a promoter of the Robertson School of Government, but she won't be my direct dean. And so essentially we have basically an interim arrangement for this upcoming year, and we'll see what they do with it in the future. If I can mention, Rick, one thing, yeah. I direct a study for First Liberty, the religious liberty advocacy group called Religious Liberty in the States. Yeah. Just last week, we released our 2026 findings, and we have a new leader. Basically, we look at 50 distinct ways that states can choose to protect religious liberty or not. And Arkansas has shot to the top. Arkansas was about 25th wow. in the nation 3 years ago. And they've passed a series of laws that have now made them number one in the nation. They surpassed Florida, which was number one last year.
0: And go Hogs, just, go.
1: Yeah, no, it's great. It's fantastic. And Tennessee did wonderful as well. Florida's still up there, number three, I think. So I would encourage your listeners to go to Religious Liberty in the States. A whole study is online, the study, all the data and whatnot, but in a very accessible form. So I would really encourage any of your listeners who are interested in religious liberty to go look at the study.
0: I'm going to guess that you know, for a state to move that much on the list in that short of a period of time, I mean, clearly the governor had to have a lot to do with that, Sarah Huckabee Sanders. We've got some great friends in the legislature there that were able to get some good things passed in the last couple of years. I mean, that's a lot of movement in 3 years. So there had to be good leadership to get them there.
1: You know, that's exactly right. They passed a wonderful, back in 2015, a Religious Freedom Restoration Act, which is the most important thing a state could have. But then recently passed a good medical conscience protection. And then they passed a wonderful bill that basically protects anyone who might be asked to participate in a wedding ceremony to which they have religious objections. So it protects clergy, it protects judges and other public officials, but very importantly, it protects individuals like bakers and florists and musicians who might be asked to participate in a same-sex wedding ceremony and yet they have religious convictions. I'm thinking here of a Jack Phillips. So no longer now in the states of Mississippi and Arkansas can you have a situation where someone like a Jack Phillips or an Aaron and Melissa Klein are basically persecuted out of business. I guess Jack Phillips is still in business. The Kleins aren't. So yeah, Arkansas is making some real important strides. And you're exactly right. The government was at the center of this advancement.
0: Well, Mark, I don't usually admit this to people, but I'm a Razorback myself. I was born in Little Rock. I got to Texas as quick as I could. I'm an American by birth and a Texan only by the grace of God. But anyway, that's great to hear about Arkansas and Tennessee and just progress, right, in all of these states. Regent.edu, for those of you that, as we were talking about, the incredible university there, and also not only the right philosophy and foundations being taught there, an absolutely gorgeous campus and beautiful place to be there in Virginia as well. Dr. Mark David Hall, bless you, brother. Great having you on. Let's get you back soon.
1: Thank you very much. Always a pleasure.
0: Stay with us, folks. We'll be right back with David and Tim Barton.
2: Hey, Hey guys, this is Tim Barton from Wall Builders. I'm going to let you know about a new resource that should be a tool in your toolbox. This is the reprint

0: of Thomas Jefferson's original draft of the Declaration of Independence. Now, there's lots of reasons it would be cool to own a reprint like this, but one of the things that I want to highlight is not only is this a reprint that is in Thomas Jefferson's own hand in cursive, it shows some of his edits along the way, which is really fun, but it also shows what Thomas Jefferson thought was the most significant grievance in the original draft. It's the longest grievance, it's the last grievance. It was a grievance against the slave trade, arguing actually also against slavery and arguing for the humanity of all that were enslaved. Thomas Jefferson thought that was the most important. Now, it didn't make it in the final draft, and we will explain why in the resource packet you get when you order one of these copies. But friends, this is something that you want in your collection. Go to waldbooklers.com and look for Thomas Jefferson's original draft of the Declaration of Independence.
1: Welcome back to the Waldbooklers Show. Thanks for staying with us. Always great having Mark David Hall. Appreciate his time. Appreciate him coming on. And of course, Tim, you said it right before the interview. I mean, Lincoln is still controversial to this day. And of course, we went to war with ourselves. I mean, we brother against brother. It was a horrific time. So whoever comes out on the winning side is going to be hated for generations. Sometimes rightfully so. Sometimes not rightfully so. But to David's point earlier, when you're holding the country together or you're foreseeing, things that are going to tear the country apart and finding ways to prevent that from happening, that's got to get you on the list, as we were talking about earlier.
2: Hey, you guys never did give your list, by the way. Who are your guys?
3: Well, hang on.
1: Well, I said I lost my right to give my list because I gave one guy not to be on the list, and he's the first guy you talked about.
3: Well, and I think we have to acknowledge, guys, with only a couple minutes left, when people today, because I know there's some people listening going, how can somebody think Lincoln's a bad guy? And then there's other people listening going, well, of course Lincoln was a bad guy. One of the things that we acknowledge is as you study history, you realize there's a lot of moving parts in the midst of it. When people talk about the motivation behind a lot of what happened in the Civil War, and some people go, well, it was clearly states' rights, and others go, it's clearly slavery. Well, there is a lot of clarity depending on who you talk to. Are you talking about the political leaders from the South? Because they were very clear it was the issue of slavery. But if you talk to some of the Confederate soldiers, they were literally just fighting because there were Union soldiers that were invading their states. And I'm saying this not as a criticism or defense by and large right now, but acknowledging when you have 3 million people involved in this thing, you're going to have 3 million ideas and opinions. And a lot of times what you do as you study history is you try to synthesize, and at times you will be forced to generalize and say, here's what the majority of sentiment was. Here's where it really was coming from. And again, we can look with clarity at some of the political leaders because many of them gave very noted famous speeches. They had very clear writings. And when you read a lot of the writings of the Confederate leaders, they were incredibly clear. The number one reason they wanted to secede was the issue of slavery. So saying it's not, that slavery wasn't part of this is totally wrong. But then arguing that Lincoln was totally justified and good in what he did, well, we could acknowledge, right? Like we can look at President Trump and go, man, we love overall what he's doing, but we can acknowledge there's a couple places where like, yeah, that probably wasn't the best thing, but we would not conclude that President Trump is therefore a bad leader. And I say all this acknowledging there's some nuance in this. And I appreciate that Mark David Hall had to answer most of that question and navigate. I'm grateful that we have friends like that that can come on and they'll take some of those bullets for us. Not that we're scared to. We take bullets all the time. But, Dad, I do think we need to come back maybe later this week. Let's come back and let's dive into maybe some of our noted presidents. And, Rick, I appreciate what you said for what they did while president, not for who they were as a person, because that might change the list just a little bit.
1: Yeah, that'll be the listeners will get to think about it. They'll get to weigh in maybe themselves. Maybe we'll get some questions for Foundations of Freedom Thursday of what do you think of this particular president and what they did and who's done more than President Trump. I bet somebody sends that in. That one's going to happen for sure. So anyway, fun show today. Thank you for listening. 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

0: 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Hi, I'm Chuck Bentley with My Money Life from Crown. In May, we collaborated with our partners in Africa to host the first Global Leadership Academy at Crown's Innovation Center near Cape Town. We trained 12 young leaders from Crown Stewardship Centers in 9 countries: Burundi, Eswatini, Ghana, Kenya, Malawi, South Africa, Tanzania, Uganda, and Zimbabwe. They were carefully selected to participate in this unique experience with the goal of inspiring, equipping, and investing in the lives of these emerging leaders. Crown believes that investing in the next generation will pay long-term dividends in God's economy. We had lots of fun. We prayed, wept, and laughed together as we helped to equip them to lead in challenging circumstances. The Bible teaches that leadership is not about power, status, or control. It's about service, humility, and faithfulness. In Matthew 20, verse 26, Jesus said it this way, "Whoever wants to become great among you must be your servant." Godly leaders use influence to serve others, not to elevate themselves. 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
1: The Upside Down Prayer List. We continue on that subject today. Hi, I'm Dave Zanotti, and this is The Public Square. Thanks for joining us on The Public Square today, where we talk about things that matter, ideas that matter, on the question of how shall we then live? As people of faith, what are our responsibilities? To love God with all of our heart, soul, mind, and strength, and to love our neighbors as we love ourselves. Well, surely you can't be involved in loving your neighbor and not care about whether or not your neighbor has heat or lights or power or the garbage picked up on time or their kids being conducted safely to school or what their kids are learning in school, right? I mean, those are things that impact people every single day. I mean, if there's someone that's got a need in the neighborhood, you might bring a meal, you might say a prayer, you might offer a kind word. Well, isn't that where charity begins? We've been told it begins at home. Well, shouldn't our prayers begin for our elected officials that are closest to home? Shouldn't I be as concerned about who's on my local school board as I am who sits in the White House? Now, I'm suggesting that we pray for all of them. What I'm confessing is that I was always praying from what I perceived to be the top down in regards to the order of priority, when in reality, when you look at the way our government works and we look at who provides the most services, the pyramid is exactly upside down. The people who serve closest to home do the most with the least for all of us. And so I've decided to change the way I pray. And when I started to change the way I pray, I started to add to fill names in on the blanks. And I started to add to think about what these folks are doing and what meetings they attend and what budgets they handle and what responsibilities they have. And it's changed my whole way of looking at how to pray. Bottom up, where the change really happens. This is Dave Zanotti with something to think about today on The Public Square. Thanks for listening.
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5: Imagine being in the woods and you're all alone and there's no moon, just shadows everywhere you look. And it's totally dark, The night is filled with strange, unsettling sounds. You've got no light, no map, no trails to follow, and you are lost. Well, I'm John Fuller, and today on Focus on the Family with Jim Daly, we're going to hear about the difficult journey that many married couples face when they have a child with special needs. It's a lot like being lost and alone in the woods. But we have good news for you, a message of hope and help, and we're so glad you've joined us.
4: John, that's a great way to describe it. I don't think I need to say much more. I'm looking forward to the discussion. It's not a lighthearted discussion. I mean, when you get married, you say the I do's. Of course, we have the wonderful vows that we give each other, you know, for better or worse, for richer or poor, in sickness or in health. And then things begin to happen. You know, you stand at the altar that day and nothing can conquer the two of you. You're going for it. You have your dreams and this is what life is going to look like. And it begins to unfold. And as any mature person knows who's been married for a while, it doesn't unfold the way you envision it in those early days. Mm-hmm. There's different things that happen. And one of the things that can happen is when you have a child with special needs. There are many people that experience this, and we want to encourage you and help you do the best job you can do, especially as believers in Christ, and to be able to honor that life that God has placed in your care. Mm-hmm. And it's a big challenge in people. It's a burden too, but can we find the joy in the journey?
5: Yeah.
4: And we're going to talk about that today.
5: And we're going to talk specifically about marriage. And you know, Jim, as you know, for 20 years now, we've had a special needs journey that has required hundreds, actually thousands of hours of meetings and appointments and therapists in the home to do, you know, occupational and physical therapy and paperwork. Oh my goodness, we have boxes of paperwork. All of that is just kind of under the surface of normal life. Mm-hmm. And so what we find is that we're exhausted and emotionally just, it's very difficult to come together. And so there have been times we've been pretty empty as a couple, which is why I'm glad we have our guests here today, because they're really dialed into this topic. Dr. Todd and Kristen Evans join us, and they're authors and speakers and entrepreneurs, and they're parents who are passionate about helping other parents who have special needs kids. And Todd and Kristen have a book that really forms the basis for our conversation today, How to Build a Thriving Marriage as You Care for Children with Disabilities. They also have a website that's very helpful, disabilityparenting.com.
4: And let me say this, we're going to say it a couple of times, John. If you are in this situation or know somebody in this situation, let's get this content to you, and we'll talk about that throughout the program today. Mm-hmm. Let me say welcome to both of you. It's good to have you here.
6: Thank you so much, Jim. Yeah. We're excited to be here.
4: You describe in the book, and this is the opening, which was so cleverly done by the team, but you describe this moment as a survival internship, I think you're doing in grad school. Did you do this together?
7: Yes.
4: Yeah, oh, great.
7: We did it together.
4: This sounds like something every married couple should do.
6: It was a test on our marriage.
4: This should be our marriage counseling effort. But describe what happened and why you apply it to this parenting moment that you guys experienced. And we'll get into more of the details of that. But what was this outdoors adventure all about?
6: Well, it was part of the first thing you do in this graduate year-long internship. And we were with a group of eight other people. But I think every couple thinking about getting married should do this, actually. Mm-hmm. because it was a test on our marriage. And basically, we were dropped out in the middle of the wilderness with a topographical map, not a trail map, a compass, and anything else? Basic supplies.
7: We knew they were going to take us at some point. So they had us pack bags and all that.
6: Drop us off in the middle of the night.
4: But pretty light.
7: I mean, a full backpacking.
6: Okay. For 14 days. Right.
4: So 14 days.
6: 14 days.
4: So 14 days. Isn't there some kind of reality TV show like this, right? Survival,
6: yeah.
4: Whatever. So, okay, yeah. So tell me about the experience.
7: So, yeah, so they just dropped us off in the middle of the wilderness, so we had to kind of find our bearings, figure out where we were on the map. We argued a lot as a group, as a couple as well, and trying to figure it out. No, we should go this way. No, the river is showing us this, you know, and let's climb a tree and see what's over there. And, you know,
6: we wandered
7: all these
6: in
7: ideas.
6: The same circle for a whole day.
7: Yeah.
4: Wow.
6: Ended up without water one night. Mm-hmm. You know, it was really fun.
8: Yeah. And, but it gave you some insights into communication, I'm sure, and
6: working together.
8: You're saying at one point you were lost. I mean, that kind of summarizes the comparison, I think, parenting with special needs kids. You're not expecting this. You're kind of lost in an emotional fog, a spiritual fog. Describe that comparison now.
6: Well, you just feel stressed, you know, fear and anxiety starts, you know, we didn't find that the water that, you know, one night, and you're like, are we ever going to get out of here? Are we? And then you quickly learn, and similar to parenting a child with special needs, you have to quickly learn advanced skills, wilderness survival skills. Mm. You're isolated out there.
7: The consequences of your choices are so much more impactful on your life that, you know, if you're out in the wilderness, you know, there's no water hose. There's no where to go get water. If you don't have water and you haven't prepared right, you're going to suffer and right. potentially, you know, end up in a terrible place. And I think the same kind of thing with our family. The consequences of not being able to take care of our child literally every day was life or death decisions and how we chose to care for her and for what we did and had choices that we made. And that level of impact, that's stressful. It wears on you.
8: You know, and I think for those of us that haven't experienced that, it's hard to imagine what that would feel like, mm-hmm. where you've got that constant pressure that you could lose your child if you're not hyper-vigilant. And to be hyper-vigilant all mm-hmm. the time wears you down in mm-hmm. so many ways, relationally with each other and just running a business. I mean, Todd, I can't believe that you were running businesses at this time too, trying to keep that all moving. Your first date night, though, had some issues related to it. Am I right?
6: We didn't want to be in the same room with each other.
8: Oh, well, that's an issue.
6: That point, let alone the same car. Or
8: describe that. Okay, so why? I mean, here you guys are. You're in the fight of your life, trying to get it together. Some people are thinking you're back to back. You're bound by your marriage covenant. You guys are Christian believers, and you couldn't do a date night with each other.
7: That what you're describing is really true. The first 3 or 4 months, we had back to back. We had each other
6: together.
7: We started grieving together the initial loss, but then as time grew on, this is year and a half into our daughter being born. After at this point, we had the first date night. By that time, we had almost drifted apart. Our grief journeys were different. Our needs were different. Our focuses. I became very fixated on just survival of the family and finances. She was still caught up in a lot of the emotions and the grief and
6: trauma
7: of it all. So at this point, we weren't really together as a couple. We were functioning as caregiving parents that were partners.
6: Business partners.
8: Describe your daughter's ailments, her difficulties, just to give a picture mm-hmm. for the audience, because we haven't really touched on that. Mm-hmm. So mm-hmm. what were you dealing with day to day, and describe that stress that it added to you?
6: She came home from the NICU after 3 months on 4 machines, and it was 24 hours taking care of her before we finally got nursing help. And she would go into medical emergencies and an instant, have to, you know, go back to the hospital. Sometimes I ended up, you know, at a hospital 4 hours away. And so he's, you know, trying to work. And so we're separated. And then that chronic stress, you know, like you mentioned, that begins to impact the marriage.
8: And these were, so I mean, she ways. Had difficulties with just about every organ.
7: Mm-hmm. Yeah, breathing. So we had a breathing machine, oxygen,
6: the feeding tube.
7: Heart rate. We had a little NICU bed I built that was at the foot of our bed. So it was 24 hours. We know we couldn't
6: looking
7: go into our room.
6: Looking at the machines, the heart rate.
8: The beeper goes off.
7: Yeah. The beep's going
8: two
7: off.
8: Two in the morning.
7: You had to wake up every 2 hours to change her formula and things. So very little sleep.
8: Let me take us back to date night. You don't want to be in the room together. Describe emotionally where you guys were at, that's where the stress was coming out. I mean, all of us in marriage, we have things that happen. It may not be this circumstance, but something will happen where there's stress, a loss of life in the family. Something is introduced into the marriage relationship that creates this stress. And so often, the way we deal with that, I think, correct me if I'm wrong, but I think the way we deal with it is we feel safe with our partner. Mm-hmm. And so that stress comes at you, the spouse. And that's the way the other spouse is dealing with it. It's not helpful, obviously, and it's hurtful and all those things. But just describe that in your own personal way, how that played out to where you didn't want to be in the room together.
6: I would say very, very deep hurt and mistrust.
7: Yeah, she was looking to me for help and emotional support. I was at my emotional threshold. I could not take anymore. So it was kind of like I had my shield up, just blocking everything she threw at me for emotional support and said, I can't deal with this.
6: Get over it.
7: Deal with it on your own.
8: Can I ask you, as gently as possible, though, I think for men, we don't know where to go. And we want to be someone who can solve this for our wives. Mm-hmm. And we don't have the answer. And we do not do well when we don't have answers.
7: Absolutely.
8: It's the way we're wired. Mm-hmm. So we tend to pull back, to withdraw. Is that what you did?
7: It withdraw into work, into mm-hmm. Caring for the family, looking over the finances, the day-to-day medical stuff. You know, that was all I had. You know, it was the last bit of energy. No energy left over to care for my wife. And so that built up resentment and hurt for her.
6: But I, in the beginning, came to him and would say, I'm just having a hard time. And depression, you know, I'm having postpartum depression. He's like, oh, you don't need help. And then I'd say, you know, it was a really sad day I did most of the doctor's appointments where I got devastating news,
8: right.
6: You know, and I would come home and say, the doctors just, they said she'd never walk, never talk, never get off the feeding tube. And
8: so you're taking all this initial emotional trauma.
6: The grief and the trauma and the daily. And he said, okay, I've had a really stressful day. What do I need to do? Does she need medicines? Solution focused.
8: Right.
6: Never heard me say, I am sad. I am struggling. And he's like, we gotta move on.
8: Yeah.
6: I felt so invalidated. Probably invalidated is the word that the hurt.
8: So that first date night you guys were doing to try to get healthier, did you end in a better place, or was it the second date night? How did your date night experience go from there on out?
6: I'm talking too much.
8: No, I mean, this is good. I appreciate it. Man, people are going, you're really digging in here, Jim. But this is for all of us.
7: Right.
6: We want people to know.
8: Yeah, and I so appreciate that.
6: I'd be surprised if couples weren't struggling, honestly. Oh, and we can feel so alone
7: even
6: in
7: without
6: that.
7: Children with disabilities.
6: Yes.
8: It's obviously such a hard journey. You stayed married. So I'm just, that's the question before we go to break here. Just, you know, when did you see that change in your heart when you said, I'm looking forward to date night this week?
7: It's probably the third or fourth date night, I guess. I can't remember exactly which one. But we said, let's go do something together. And
6: we just drove.
7: And said, let's just drive, see where we end up.
8: Right.
7: Let's just drive. And she's kind of like, I don't really want to. And I was like, no, let's just go. And let's, you know, just see where we end up. So we started driving, heading out, and ended up at a lake in our area that we were at, about 25 minutes away or so. And just got out, you know, water and nature have always been a big part of us and our time together. And just stood there on the dock, just looking out over the water, just that reflective moment a little bit, and just started talking. And
8: wow, that's a pretty picture, though.
6: And, yeah, we actually talked.
7: And that was the first time in a long time we'd really taken the space and the time to talk and look at it. And, and you know, you said, you know, you can put your words.
6: I don't want to be married to you anymore. I was that hurt.
8: Wow.
9: Yeah, this is Focus on the Family with Jim Daly, and our guests today are Kristen and Todd Evans, and they're being very candid about the challenges in their marriage and kind of the emptiness and the aloneness they felt. 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Our number is 800, the letter A in the word family. And you can also find resources like that counseling team and this book that the Evanses have written, How to Build a Thriving Marriage as You Care for Children with Disabilities, which obviously has application to most of us as married couples. 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And that's focusonthefamily.com/broadcast.
8: Kristen, that is a serious thing to say to your husband. I don't want to be married to you anymore. I mean, that would catch my attention. What was the next thing that happened? Todd, how did you respond to that?
7: Well, I mean, it's somewhat kind of already knew that she had those feelings because there's been the distance between us for months and months now. So it was just crushing to hear, you know, the person you love say those kind of words to you.
8: Did you hear it as a cry for help or a verdict from a judge?
7: I wouldn't say necessarily either one of those. It was more of I have to do something. Again, somewhat, it wasn't really the solutions focus of men like you were talking about earlier. This was, I hear her deep soul. I hear her calling out, saying this, and I've got to do something different. I want something to be different. And this has to be the moment that things change and change directions tremendously. And so I just had to look at her and say, Kristen, I'm not going to give up on us. I haven't given up on us. I want to be married to you and we can do this. Let's try to make this work.
8: And Kristen, I mean, in that moment, how did you feel? That was that enough? Obviously you're here, so we know the rest of the story, as Paul Harvey would say. But in that moment, there was no concreteness. Mm-hmm. There was nothing guaranteed, obviously. So when Todd expressed that, how did your heart feel?
6: I felt heard for the first time in a very long time. And I was amazed that he was going back to our wedding vows. And he said, I don't know how we're going to do this with God, who, you know, was holding us together with that third strand, even though, you know, there's no way we could have kept ourselves together at our marriage at that point. And I felt like, after all we've done, we've hurt each other, all we've gone through, all we're going through, we don't even know how we're going to survive, you know, my mental health, our daughter's life, our marriage. And he's saying, I'm not giving up on us. I hear you. He didn't say, I hear you. That
8: but
6: came
8: you
6: later.
8: You felt it.
6: I felt it.
8: Yeah.
6: And that recommitment of knowing what our vows meant now, knowing what faithfulness meant, that was the turning point.
8: Which was the way I read it, you know, a good foundation, because it didn't just get better. I mean, that's part of it. And Kristen, you mentioned it, the mental health wall that you hit. Begin, of course, because you're standing in despair and this grief that you're describing and taking the brunt of things. And Todd, I'm sure doing the best you can, limited, you know, trying to keep all these plates spinning, your special needs daughter. And those of us that haven't gone through that experience can only imagine the pressures you're feeling. But there was a pretty dark day. Can you describe that?
6: There was a dark half a year, and it just got to the point I just felt so alone and hopeless. And, you know, we're able to talk about this now, but at the time, this was part of the hurt. You know, I told Todd, I'm struggling. I think I need to go to counseling. I'm reliving the trauma of the pregnancy over and over. And he was like, we don't have the money. We don't have the time. You know, and so that just built to the point. And we know that the sooner you seek treatment, the better, you know, your health and outcomes. And so I got to the point, the chronic stress, I couldn't get out of bed. I wasn't eating, couldn't care for my children. You know, my parents practically moved in. They were without their love and support this whole time.
8: Yeah.
6: And I didn't see another way out.
8: So what happened?
6: I made a serious suicide attempt. Woke up in the ICU 4 days later. Todd found me, so he's, you know, got that trauma of that. He just happened to find me. You know, I was sleeping in, and he felt like, I just need to go up and check on her, and found me just in time. And the doctors couldn't explain how I survived.
8: Yeah.
6: It's a medical miracle.
8: They said you should have died.
6: Mm-hmm.
8: Yeah.
6: Yeah, so.
8: I mean, Todd, your life at that point, you had to be swirling. Like, I got the kid situation, I've got, you know, which is severe. I've got my wife now in the hospital, ICU, after attempting to take her life. Mm-hmm. I mean, what was going on for you?
7: I think I blocked a lot of that. It was just a...
8: Well, there is a warrior mentality.
7: Yeah, it's a move forward. I have to keep doing what I can to help, this was, of course, after that night on the lake. So something important for couples to hear is that it's not an immediate fix. Just saying something isn't going to fix it immediately. It's a long-term commitment to building back. And so all the pain and hurt that we'd gone through in that previous year and a half, this was the result of it. Even though we were trying to build our marriage back, working together, it's still days that are overwhelming. And so it was just too much for her at that point, and she didn't think she could take it. You know, I feel guilt that I didn't relieve enough, maybe, or what could I do? And definitely a hopelessness that there's not much I can do, that we're working on it. The fact she survived was just incredible and amazing, and a godsend blessing that happened.
8: Yeah, let me pull that aspect into this, because mm-hmm. we've talked a lot about what you're going through as people living in a fallen world, right? Mm-hmm. So give me the spiritual dynamic of all this. I mean, there had to be some sense of guilt as well. Like, Gene would feel that, to be mm-hmm. honest. I mean, we went through stuff that she had to go through. Her two brothers committed suicide, you know, and I was the let's go. And she's going, I can't. So even though you're describing this is what's so interesting right now. You're describing your context having a special needs child. Ours was this other thing, but the dynamics were quite similar in terms of despair. Mm-hmm. I'm not being heard. Pick up yourself. Let's go. I mean, wow, it's given me some chills because I made similar mistakes to you, mm-hmm. Todd. I wasn't paying attention. I wasn't listening. I was like, let's go. And so this is touching a lot of people in all of their marital ways. Mm-hmm. It doesn't necessitate mm-hmm. a special needs child to fall into this situation. But let me ask you, where's God in this? Did you have it out with him saying, Lord, why? Why did you put us here? Why is this happening to us? This was not part of the plan. Lord, we're good, mm-hmm. faithful people to you. Mm-hmm. I can fill in those blanks, but tell me. And then the spiritual lessons that God taught you through this.
6: You know, a lot of people feel guilt and shame if they're struggling in their faith. And now I know now that if you're struggling in your faith, mental health, it's so intertwined. Mm-hmm. And my guilt and shame of one, grieving, almost wishing things would have been different with our daughter. Maybe it would have been better if she hadn't have survived. Angry at God, which of course I couldn't admit, you know, I felt like that was a sin. And that was a lot of my problem. And a pastoral counselor and my therapist said, you have got to talk to God. You have got to. And I just couldn't. And I just felt abandoned by God, and watching our daughter suffer, you know, that was, and so it just began to spiral in this depression, and then the spiritual and the guilt and the shame, and it was all wrapped up for me.
8: Let me ask you, because we're getting close to the end, and I just think, especially for moms that are listening, how did you close that gap? I mean, there wasn't a miracle. Your daughter still struggles. Mm-hmm. But you're in a different place. Mm-hmm. You can feel it. I hear it in your voice. How did you get there from that conversation with God to something, okay, Lord, I get it, and I'm going to keep going and be spiritually confident mm-hmm. in that?
6: I think it was coming to the point to say, I don't get it. Mm-hmm. I was agonizing over, I just can't understand how God could be good and allow this to happen. And it was at the point, at a lake again, myself, where I was just, how could he create this much beauty and yet this suffering? And I finally said, I don't understand. I don't understand, God, but I'm choosing to trust you, and I'm choosing to have faith. And that was also a turning point for me to begin to live my day waking up expressing gratitude and faith and choosing joy. It's a choice, the choosing joy, choosing to trust God and find our joy in him.
9: Well, isn't that a profound conclusion from our guest, Kristen Evans, along with her husband, Todd? They've been with us today on Focus on the Family with Jim Daly. And Todd and Kristen's remarkable story is captured in their book. It's called How to Build a Thriving Marriage as You Care for Children with Disabilities.
8: And John, I'm certain this discussion has touched many people today, including couples and families who are struggling to care for someone with special needs. 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
9: 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For more details.
8: I'm so thankful for the donors who support Focus on the Family, allowing us to provide these resources like counseling and books and other things to help at your point of need. 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
11: American Family News, I'm Rusty Pugh. It's primary day in Alaska, Wyoming, and Florida. In Alaska, a highly watched primary pitting both candidates named Dan Sullivan, including the incumbent, who is seeking a third term. And moving over to Florida, the 25th Congressional District, DSA-backed candidate Oliver Larkin is challenging Democrat Representative Jared Moskowitz. Larkin wants to abolish ICE.
12: What it does is it endangers us. We do not need ICE to keep our communities safe. The United States was able to operate for over two centuries without a militarized immigration enforcement system.
11: And in Florida's redrawn 20th Congressional District, longtime Representative Debbie Wasserman Schultz is being challenged by self-described socialist Elijah Manley, who also wants to get rid of immigration enforcement.
13: I'm not a supporter of open borders, but I'm also not a supporter of having an agency kidnapping Americans off the street like ICE has, where you have untrained people, 19-year-olds, they pulled off the street and gave, you know, guns to. That's not how we do things in America.
11: And in the Sunshine State's race for governor to replace term-limited Ron DeSantis, Democrat David Jolly is running against Republican Congressman Byron Donalds.
14: Ladies and gentlemen, David Jolly's a Trojan horse for the Democrat Socialists of America. The reason why we are the number one state in America is because time after time over the last 30 years, we have chosen common sense over crazy. And this November, we're going to choose common sense and Republicanism again.
11: President Trump issuing a new warning to Oman, threatening to bomb the U.S. ally if it gets in the way of efforts to reach a deal with Iran.
15: They want to make a deal, but they're not going to make the kind of a deal that I feel is necessary. Look, we're in there for one reason. Iran cannot have a nuclear weapon.
11: Iran's foreign ministry spokesman said this.
16: The negotiations never began, and therefore, the 60-day discussion is basically no longer relevant.
11: In tracking the latest developments in Israel, a high-level meeting took place between Israeli Prime Minister Benjamin Netanyahu and Jared Kushner.
17: Has the Trump administration ruled out recognizing a Palestinian state?
18: I think before we could even talk about the political nature of a state, what we want to see is that the Palestinians can govern themselves. And I think that with the PA, they fall very, very short on the standard you need for somebody who can be qualified for a state. I think they have a lot of reforms they need to do, which the Saudis, the French, everyone agrees with us on. And so the government's been working on what the right set of reforms are. Whether they'll actually do it is another question. They've been threatening to reform for a decade now.
11: Meanwhile, an Iranian-born head of a Middle East think tank thinks a new defense pact involving three Islamic countries has been formed to primarily confront Iran. Chad Groening has more.
19: Saudi Arabia, Turkey, and Pakistan all have long-standing security ties to the United States, but now the three have entered what is known as the Mecca Accords. Mehrdad Yousafiani is director of the Iran Freedom Project.
20: what's known as the Mecca Accord. Much of such accords can be best understood through the optics offered. And the Mecca Pact appears to be a defense pact, which appears to be a protection mechanism against who? The Islamic Republic of Iran today is causing that trouble. We do not see this pact as being against the United States, obviously.
19: Yousufiani says another element is what each country in the alliance brings to the table.
20: You have the nuclear power, Pakistan. You have the enormously wealthy Saudi Arabia. And then you have the enormously significant military industrial base that Turkey, the second largest army of NATO, offers in this pact, this alliance.
19: I'm Chad Groening.
21: More than a dozen Penn State students are charged in connection with an alleged massive cocaine distribution ring, as one of the alleged ringleaders remains at large. Pennsylvania Attorney General Dave Sunday announced that 14 people are facing charges related to the coke trafficking operation where students and two off-campus fraternities were allegedly involved. Global shares are mostly lower as rising oil prices and worries about inflation weigh on investor sentiment. More news online at AFN.net and download the AFN mobile app. I'm Rusty Pugh.
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23: 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The U.S. Constitution obligates our government to preserve and protect the rights that our founders recognize come from God, our Creator, not our government. I believe that Scripture in the Bible is very clear that God is the one that raised up each of you, and God has allowed us to be brought here to this specific moment in time.
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23: Good morning. It is Tuesday, August 18th. So for those of us in the great state of Florida, today is our primary day. So if you have not early voted, make sure that you get out and vote. There are a lot of key offices at stake, including who is going to succeed Governor Ron DeSantis. And so the Democrat primary is pretty much already wrapped up, with David Jolly being the likely nominee, who's actually a former Republican congressman, which is very interesting, in running as an incredibly extreme leftist, not even a moderate, which, you know, if he were smart, he would try to appeal to some of the voters by at least suggesting that he's not going to be basically the Nikki Fried or Kamala Harris brand of Democrat, but not going so well on that side. And this has been, on the Republican side, one of the most petty and contentious primaries I have ever seen. And there are a lot of people across the state and out of state who are so glad that today is August 18th, and I'm one of them, so that we can hopefully put this primary behind us and turn to better policy. Yeah, we will bring you those results tomorrow morning, and who on the Republican side is going to win that nomination, and then we will see what the polls are saying in the head-to-head for the general. But let's turn to something that I think is a really timely message for all of us. And this is when political power ultimately becomes your identity, and how we need to deal with pain and loss. So Nancy Mace, the former congresswoman, is completely spiraling on social media. She's trending, and she reminds me of Meghan Markle and Prince Harry, who claim they want privacy, and they want privacy so much, and please don't talk about me, that we're going to go on this massive media tour to tell everybody and generate all of these headlines talking about how much we don't want any headlines, right? This is exactly what Nancy Mace is doing by revealing that she had 9 tattoos she reportedly got during a turbulent period in her personal and professional life. She revealed them and then complained that everybody was talking about them, and then said that she's going to respond to all of the criticism so that people would stop talking about it on a new YouTube show, which, you know, so I'm calling her Nancy Markle, basically. But the deeper issue here is not about the tattoos themselves, which I find sleeves on women just absolutely gross and disgusting. I don't think that any woman who is feminine should ever do that. She looks kind of like a leftist now, and she kind of fits into the category visually, and this is not what the Bible describes for femininity. But deeper than that, she said that she, quote, wanted to feel pain and described her rationale for getting the tattoos as a way to, quote, reclaim her body and identity. So now, after giving up her congressional seat to run unsuccessfully for governor of South Carolina, she appears to be publicly unraveling and desperately searching for a new identity and platform. And instead of simply, you know, going and doing something productive in society, a lot of these members of Congress, when they no longer have media, they're no longer newsmakers, they're no longer commenting, they just shift to trying to do YouTube shows. Marjorie Taylor Greene is off, you know, doing some show called At Home with Marjorie Taylor Greene, as if, you know, she's now the Barefoot Contessa of Georgia. And these are people who cannot give up political power and are wanting and craving that type of attention. So I'm not trying to attempt to, you know, diagnose some of her clear, you know, mental health issues. But the concerning issue here is Nancy Mace's own explanation, deliberately seeking physical pain to cope with emotional pain and obvious loss of political power. And so when someone says, I need to feel pain, that shouldn't just become celebrity gossip and we shouldn't just, you know, make fun of her. It should cause us to ask what kind of pain she's attempting to escape and why our culture has so few meaningful answers for it. Because political power is an absolutely terrible identity. It can and often does, and I saw this so often when I was in D.C., and I still see it among the people that are, you know, surrounding Trump, the leftists, Republican, across the board. Even when they're Republicans and when the causes being advanced are good, public office provides attention, influence, status, invitations, the cocktail parties, you know, all cameras, and a feeling that one matters. And so when those things disappear, the person whose identity was built around them may suddenly ask, who am I now? And I need a new identity. And this is the same thing I've talked with my good friend Jeremy Stolnecker, who does the Mighty Oaks Foundation. And it's the same thing as a lot of these veterans who have to leave the military because they're wounded or they simply they're discharged for whatever reason. And suddenly they don't have a chain of command. They don't have that same purpose. And so they become extremely depressed, without goals. And they wonder who they are because their entire identity was wrapped up in being in the military. And that's a very, you know, good goal service to our country. But the point is that jobs and vocations and seasons of life can expire. And political power always expires, especially in America. This is why term limits are a very good thing. Because then, you know, we get a turnover of people, and political power shouldn't just be achieved for its own sake. We want statesmen. But when that identity expires and then audiences move on and that identity is lost, then suddenly people don't know what to do with themselves. And the Bible teaches something radically different, because Matthew 16 says, and Jesus said, for what will it profit a man if he gains the whole world and forfeits his soul? If losing an office, losing a job, losing a season of your life causes you to lose yourself, then that position was no longer simply your vocation. It became your identity and possibly even your idol. And so Mace's comments also point to something larger than, you know, just her, that Americans overall are profoundly in a mental health crisis. And studies show that more than one in five American adults, approximately 59 million people, and this is according to the National Institute of Mental Health, are living with what they profess to be or have been diagnosed with, a mental illness. and that in 2024 alone, 14.3 million adults reported serious thoughts of suicide, and 2.2 million reported attempting suicide. Depression prevalence among adolescents and adults increased over 60% over roughly a decade. What does this tell us about the state of our mental health in America? We have more therapy, more prescriptions, more public discussion about mental health than ever. Everyone is dealing, you know, with anxiety. They can't even focus unless, you know, they have some of their coping mechanisms. And yet we appear as a culture to increasingly be unable to answer some of the most basic questions that every human being has to answer in their lifetime. Who am I? Why am I here? And what do I do with negative emotions? Guilt, pain, rejection, loss. I mean, these are things that all human beings have a common experience with. So the studies show that more than 1 in 10 American adults took prescription medication for depression in 2023. And I'm not suggesting that, you know, no medication can ever be medically appropriate or for some people life-saving. But medication is often treated and over-prescribed, and it's treated as the entire answer rather than one possible component of care. And so just anecdotally, for example, I was diagnosed about 6 months ago with fibroids and had a lot of pain associated with it. You know, went to the doctor, ended up having to have an MRI, dealt with a lot of pretty severe pain. My initial doctor wanted to just prescribe birth control, which has a wide variety of hormones, right? And I said, is this really necessary? And I ended up on a medication with just two hormones. The effect that that had on my body, the physical symptoms, and I'm sure that there were some, you know, other side effects as well, I've been dealing with for the last 6 months. And finally, thankfully, prayerfully, God answered my prayers. I did not have to have surgery. This was not medically indicated. That was really great. And so I went back to my doctor and I said, okay, just this one prescription of these two, you know, medically indicated hormones, can I get off of these? Can we treat the symptoms in some other way? And had I not gone back and actually asked about it, the original prescribing indication would have left me on this birth control regimen of 17 different hormones, probably for the rest of my life, right? Unless in the future, you know, I wanted to have children and all of that. And in talking with my doctor, the amount of women who go in for various issues, and even at a very young age, who are prescribed birth control and hormones that absolutely have an effect on their body. I was only on two hormones for 6 months, and some of those changes and effects were very profound. And thankfully, about 6 weeks ago, I got off of all of that. And I cannot tell you the difference in how I feel now compared to being on just that one medication. And that's just, you know, that's just my own experience and anecdotal. But the amount of medication that's being prescribed just to treat symptoms that then have side effects, that then you need to treat the side effects and other things that also have an impact and known side effects. I mean, if you listen to some of these commercials, it's like, you know, and if you're experiencing all of these kinds of negative thoughts and you're dealing with, you know, all of these things, and it can possibly lead to, you know, heart complications and death and all of those other things. But hey, you know, this one symptom that you're experiencing, this might help you. Is that really how we should be dealing with physical pain? You know, there's something like fibroids are a serious actual medical issue. But when we're talking about mental health, when we're talking about things like distress, unresolved grief, destructive choices, isolation, guilt, or a life ordered around false gods, are we wanting to just throw medicine at it? Or are we wanting to have an underlying biblical response? There are counterfeit methods of reclaiming ourselves. And Devin, go ahead and extend this just a couple minutes because I want to finish this. Counterfeit methods of reclaiming ourselves. People try to numb or control emotional pain, not just physical pain. emotional pain in countless ways, with alcohol, drugs, sexual behavior and deviancy, overconsumption of food, overconsumption of material things, status, constant work, if you're a workaholic, social media attention, political power, like we've discussed, physical pain, like what Nancy Mace is suggesting that she is doing, perpetual reinvention. You have to somehow reclaim your identity. And these approaches provide sensation or distraction or maybe a feeling of temporary control, but not ultimately restoration. And so the biblical worldview rejects the idea that we heal our emotions by inventing a new self. We don't ultimately own ourselves because we are gods, and therefore we can't reclaim ourselves as though personal autonomy were salvation. 1 Corinthians 6 says, you are not your own, you were bought with a price. And the Bible also says that there is freedom in truth, and knowing the truth will set you free. So Christianity doesn't tell us to search deeper within ourselves and our fallen humanity and manufacture a more satisfying identity that, you know, is bound up in tatted sleeves on our arms. It tells us to die to the false self and find our identity in Christ. And the Bible never pretends that pain is not real or that this is easily resolved. It's not as simple as saying, you know, wow, well, the truth will set me free. Okay, thanks, I'm good. No, we have to openly deal with our pain. David openly

0: biblical lament brings suffering honestly before God rather than covering it up with distraction or reinvention. And it distinguishes suffering from sin. Not all pain is caused by personal wrongdoing. I mean, you can get in a car accident and feel pain. But where guilt is legitimate, the answer is recognition and repentance, not endless self-affirmation or reinvention. We receive forgiveness through Christ. The gospel does not deny guilt. It provides atonement for it. That is a very completely different way to resolve sin. Instead of ignoring it, covering it up, covering the symptoms of depression, anxiety, and some of those things that are bound up by guilt, the gospel does not deny guilt. It provides atonement for it. And we are called to live within Christian community. We're commanded to bear one another's burdens, not process every crisis alone before an online audience, or just to, you know, chase the clicks. We are supposed to also be grounded in our identity in Christ. Careers, relationships, bodies, health, public approval, all that changes. We all get older. We deal with things. Christ doesn't change. Psalm 147 says he heals the brokenhearted and binds up their wounds. And again, John 8 says you will know the truth and the truth will set you free. So we need to pursue truth, and we need to recognize the difference between genuine physical pain that may need medical intervention versus spiritual pain and emotional loss and grief and some of those heart issues that can only be addressed through repentance and seeking the truth of the Lord. I mean, I'm no stranger to, you know, losing a lot of my platform and, you know, opportunity. I lost my law license for 3 years, and that wasn't easy. But the reason, the only reason that I didn't spiral and never took medication for depression or anxiety or any of those things was because I went into all of those things knowing and purposefully saying, okay, if God is going to allow lawfare and he's going to allow me to, you know, lose my law license, then it must be true that the next thing that God has for me, I don't need a law license. And you know what? Not one opportunity over that 3-year suspension I've ever had to turn down that God has wanted me to do, or any opportunity at all, but saying, oh, well, you know, sorry, I can't do that because lawfare. No, God has not only given me more, but has expanded my ministry. And I believe it's because I've been faithful to him. But you have to know whose you are first, and your identity has to be bound up in Christ alone. Then you can get through all of the trials and all of the negative emotions and all of the things that life hits us with. So I hope and I pray that Nancy Mace doesn't turn to identity in her new YouTube show or her tattoos or feeling pain, but she turns to the Lord and repents. So we can take a break here, but I want you to know that you will know the truth if you turn to the Lord, and the truth will always set you free. We'll be right back.
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3: 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Backpacks are being loaded up, pencils sharpened, and textbooks opened. But there's an even more important subject to study, the Bible. Paul told young Timothy, "Be diligent to present yourself approved to God as a workman who does not need to be ashamed, accurately handling

0: the word of truth. That word diligent means to give it everything you've got, like a serious student who doesn't just skim the chapter, but digs in, takes notes, and comes back the next day ready to learn more. Bible prophecy especially rewards that kind of effort. The more you study, the more you recognize the signs pointing to Christ's return. So open the book. Your greatest education is waiting. This is Tim Moore wishing you Godspeed.
1: God is faithfully fulfilling all His promises, and Jesus is coming soon. 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
2: Hello, Americans. I'm Todd Starnes. Stand by for news and commentary next. Democrats are now calling for police to ease up on arresting people stealing toothpaste and soap. Emily Gallagher serves in the New York State Assembly. She recently called on police to stop arresting shoplifters for stealing what she called the basic necessities of life. She blasted the NYPD for targeting what she called crimes of poverty, like sleeping on a subway car or bringing bags of trash onto trains. And she wants to decriminalize fare evasion and public urination. Well, shoplifting is big business in the Big Apple. Walgreens estimates about $250,000 in losses per store. And that's why the Gatorade and shaving cream are under lock and key. Gallagher said arresting people for shoplifting disrupts jobs and families, and that's a fair point. So the best way to avoid the disruption is not to shoplift. Got to be sure to get a copy of my new book, The Golden Age, How Trump Saved America, at your favorite bookstore. Good day.
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4: Welcome back. Well, getting to some of the headlines this morning. This coming from the Washington Post. Trump defends his move to cut back U.S.-South Korea military exercises. So a day after attributing the decision to a good relationship with North Korea, President Trump also tied the move to South Korea's refusal to help with the Strait of Hormuz. So for more on this, let's welcome in Scott Uhlinger, who's a former CIA officer. And Scott, for once, the opening question isn't about Iran, but it is about the Strait of Hormuz. So kind of tie these together for us.
5: It's a really interesting development, and it's not exactly what people think it is. President Trump's announcement is basically he's addressing a problem that has existed in South Korea for about a year now, and he's finally doing it. South Korea's got some real problems. The new president, who's been there for about a year, is a member of the Democratic Party of Korea, which has been, according to some people that I follow, has been really infiltrated by the Chinese Communist Party. So these guys are not a big Trump fans, and they have been being overly friendly with China, and it is becoming an increasing security concern. So this latest lack of support for the United States in Iran is just the latest symptom in an ongoing problem. They're not supporting us because a lot of them are pseudo-communists. And Trump knows this, and it hasn't really been dealt with. It hasn't even really been covered by the press. So what he's doing is he's citing North Korea, his good relationship with North Korea. Okay, that's fine, but that's kind of a red herring. But what he's really doing is he's addressing the problem of South Korea not being supportive of the United States in the same way that he called out countries in NATO years ago that weren't supporting NATO financially. So it's a similar situation. The United States has been drawing much closer to the Philippines in particular, Taiwan, Japan, obviously we have a very good relationship with. And those countries are rather alarmed at what has been going on in South Korea. And so President Trump is dealing with this by telling South Korea that, okay, we're not going to do as big an exercise this way. And that's what everyone thinks it's about. But the real message to South Korean leadership is shape up and stop being so friendly to the Chinese communists, because we have leverage in the form of, 40,000 U.S. troops in South Korea.
4: And this doesn't surprise me that, you know, the media isn't picking up on what the actual story is. I mean, they tend to just go where they can criticize Trump for anything rather than following the strategy. And so Trump's critics are arguing essentially that, you know, don't reward Kim Jong-un before he gives you anything. But Trump's argument seems to be, you know, as you've described it, that's persuasive.
5: Right. It's not, this is not right. He's not, what he's not right. It's like classic misdirection, but it's like he's being very diplomatically astute. Like he's using North Korea as the red herring. Oh, I have a good relationship with them. And we do have an improved relationship with them. But this is not a move that favors North Korea as much as it is a move that is basically scolding South Korea. Because you also have to, especially, you know, the Asian mentality, you know, Japan, the Philippines, Taiwan have been doing a lot of good things with the United States over the last few years. Philippines is even starting negotiating, returning a U.S. military presence to the Philippines, which existed for, you know, 75 years and finished 25 years ago, like Clark Airfield in the Philippines and Subic Bay for the Navy. So Philippines is afraid of China enough that they're starting to negotiate like that. And China the Philippines and Japan don't want to see, really, why should Trump treat South Korea as well as he treats Japan and the Philippines when South Korea is doing things like sucking up to communist China, which they are, in fact, doing. And so this way, he's keeping faith with our really good allies, Japan, Japan, really good ally, growing ally, the Philippines and Taiwan. And at the same time, it's a shot across the bow of the South Korean government that says, okay, look, you guys had better start reforming and getting with the program. You see? So, you know, people have to remember South Korea is not an age-old democracy. Democracy in South Korea started in 1987. So this is a new country in terms of that kind of thing. And so, you know, they need to be dealt with in a firm manner, because there was a lot of election fraud and there are a lot of accusations in the Asian American community about this government. The past president of South Korea, who had declared a state of emergency and then less than 24 hours later recanted it, is still in prison in bad health, and he's basically dying. And the South Korean government refuses to release a dying ex-president from his prison cell. So that kind of shows you what the present South Korean government, how they're thinking. And Trump sees that and is reacting to it.
4: Wow, that it's really fascinating. And so what is China's likely response here? I mean, they're one of South Korea's most important trading partners, but how much leverage or maybe economic dependence on Beijing actually give the CCP over South Korean foreign policy?
5: Well, I mean, like I said, South Korea used to be, you know, up until, let's say, a year ago, was despite the trade, like we have a lot of trade with China, but we call out problems as they are diplomatically. And South Korea was kind of doing the same. You know, their relationship was, you know, similar to, let's say, the U.S. relationship with China. But since the new President Lee came in last year, they've been getting much more friendly with China, overly friendly in from the point of view of Japan, the United States, the Philippines. And there's been, like, you know, human rights problems and, like I said, a lot of Asian American experts who really closely follow Korean politics have been increasingly alarmed at what this government is trying to do. So it's like, you know, it's basically like the way, you know, let's say Mondami has captured New York City. You know, it's like a similar thing going on in South Korea. And so the government is changing and is not, you know, getting with the program of, you know, being a traditional U.S. ally. And that is what, and it's a very slowly evolving situation, but Trump has let it go on for about a year. But this is kind of a warning. Okay, you know, you can be, we can pressure you as well. And then the cherry on top is that he says, oh, because I have such a great relationship with North Korea, which is kind of funny, and gets further perhaps motivates the new South Korean government to start watching their P's and Q's.
4: Yeah, I mean, Trump's argument seems to be that America can't continue providing these enormous security guarantees around the world while our supposed allies decline to help us when we need them. So is this overall, I mean, is it just isolated more to this instance, or is this and Trump trying to fundamentally change the nature of the American alliance system?
5: Yeah, I think, I mean, this is another part of he's fundamentally trying to change it, which is a good thing. So, you know, I mean, we recently had, there's a defense pact now signed between Saudi Arabia, Pakistan, and Turkey. And I was on Arabic TV talking about it. And, of course, if you look at it through, like, the globalist lens, and they tended to do that, they're like, oh, well, you know, is the United States going to be angry that this indicates maybe a loss of faith in the United States? Why is Saudi Arabia palling up with Turkey? But ironically, but Trump tweets about it, and he's happy about it. Because that is the way to be. In other words, he's like, I congratulate these countries that they are working together to assure their own defense. Because the unwritten part is the United States is getting sick and tired of doing this. So yeah. In other words, good luck with that, because we plan on reducing our footprint overseas. So ironically, you know, despite the fact we have the ongoing conflict with Iran, Trump is actively trying to change the way the United States does business and the United States military does business, and, you know, basically withdrawing more troops. And if he can do that and at the same time make a political point to South Korea, then that's all the better for the United States. So it's this is very much in keeping with the Make America, like, you know, America First kind of philosophy.
4: Yeah. I mean, this is right within Trump's wheelhouse, and President Trump saying that there's asymmetry here, going, you know, why is America helping all of our supposed allies, and then we don't really get anything in return? And so where do you see this then headed, especially while, you know, we're not just in a time of peaceful negotiations necessarily. You know, this is dealing with the greater question mark of the resolution of the Iran conflict.
5: Well, he ties everything in together in kind of a sharp manner. So, for instance, he basically threw out a nice compliment to North Korea, right? So Kim Jong-un will be very happy about that and will be, like, less inclined to cause trouble, which is good, because right now the carrier George Washington has left Sasebo, Japan, and is going to the Middle East to relieve the Abraham Lincoln. And so for the first time in a while, there will be no U.S. aircraft carrier in the Pacific. And so Trump's timing is good with this, because, in other words, he's sort of, if there was any potential problem with North Korea, that I think has gone away for the next 6 months or more. And by being somewhat forthright with South Korea, China sees that, what's going on, and China is aware, okay, Trump knows our game with infiltrating South Korea. And so it just kind of puts him on notice, kind of like, okay, look, Dad is home. He sees what you're doing, and he's going to be leaving the house for a little while, but he knows what you're up to. And so this will actually, you know, further stabilize the situation, I think, in Asia as the ship goes to Iran.
4: Well, I nominate Scott Uhlinger for the next press secretary, because the way that you are articulating this makes a lot of sense. And I think the average midterm voter, whether Democrat or Republican, isn't putting this all together in the same way that you are, because of the mainstream media, I think, purposefully losing the plot and not really presenting Trump's argument fairly. Obviously, they like to put up straw men, but this makes a lot of sense. So we'll see where we go from here. But again, Scott Uhlinger, really appreciate it. You can follow him on X, and we will be right back with more.

0: In those days, 10 men from all the nations will take hold of the garment of a Jew and say, "We want to go with you, for we know that God is with you." 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
4: The only thing necessary for the triumph of evil is for good men to do nothing. 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What is the proper role of government? Romans chapter 13 outlines government's function, and it is basically this: to restrain or to punish wickedness and to reward righteousness. Government was never intended to be our savior. Government is our servant. As we focus on our civil occupations and our civic engagement responsibilities, let us never forget that government is not our God. We don't put our trust in it. We put our trust in our Christ. As a result, what we want is a government that stays out of our way and leaves room for our church to do our business of fulfilling the Great Commission.
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7: After a series of health issues, this mom felt termination was the only answer.
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9: Welcome back. Well, there are concerns now, of course, from the mainstream media that Trump is perhaps insider trading. And there is a great piece in The Blaze that says if Trump is insider trading, he's terrible at it. So let's welcome in Tho Bishop, who is the comms director for the Mises Institute. And Tho, what's going on here and why are people claiming that Trump may be insider trading?
10: Yes, Emma. Well, Trump has definitely been there has been a lot of reports about various aspects of Trump's businesses, Trump's family, dealing with different, business deals, or in this case, in particular, stock moves, very high volumes. And, of course, people are pointing to that, like, oh, well, trading on inside information, et cetera, et cetera. I thought the Blaze report was very interesting, kind of just looking at the actual performance of the trades rather than the volume of the trades, and showing that, particularly relative to, say, the performance of Nancy Pelosi. He certainly can learn a thing or two from the former speaker there. But I do think that there is something kind of more deeper to this, where the concerns over this, each side can have their own examples. This has become something that each side can kind of use against various figures on depending on which side of the aisle is the enemy at the time. I think that kind of goes to a much kind of broader problem, which is the reality of which politics can shape markets, and just the broadening lack of public trust in public officials generally. And when you start from that foundation, then it is very easy to make very broad assumptions of corruption, et cetera, some of which might be more accurate than others. And I think this is more along the lines of that kind of deeper zeitgeist in terms of how political officials are viewed broadly, more than necessarily about, you know, the actual accounting, you know, of the profit and loss statements of the president's stock moves, which are done by an independent entity, right? You know, there are some safeguards there. But I think it speaks more to that problem than it is, you know, what exactly is going on in terms of his investment portfolio.
9: Yeah, and I agree with that completely because, you know, we've seen criticism from everyone, you know, from Nancy Pelosi to, you know, Byron Donalds, who, you know, may be the Republican nominee for Florida governor after tonight, about insider trading, about, you know, ethics concerns in Congress. And in fact, you know, there's been repeated calls that that members of Congress shouldn't be stock trading at all while they're in office because of, you know, potential knowledge just while they're on the job. And so, you know, overall, where is the public confidence with this? And should a lack of trust in, you know, some of these officials who are clearly in some way, shape or form getting enriched while in office instead of just being public servants, should that drive the policy around this?
10: I know there has been attempts in the past. I remember the Stock Act was kind of a first attempt to address this issue. You know, I do think it is interesting, and I don't think entirely invalid some of the arguments. I remember Dan Crenshaw famously making this argument, not that he was the most compelling figure for this, about, you know, particularly at the congressional level. You know, how basically, if we can't inside trade, the cost of living in D.C. for anyone who's not already extremely wealthy is, I don't think that is necessarily the best argument to pitch to the public, particularly in a high inflationary environment.
9: Yeah. They can afford $20 burritos. We can't.
10: Yeah.
9: Yeah.
10: But I do think that it is an example of, you know, there's a variety of, I think these broadly, we can call them populist issues. You know, data centers, very different sort of category, but I think similar to that. And I'm not trying to equate, you know, the policy, you know, solvency of all these as equal. But I do think there's a real sense, a broad sense of the need for some sort of, let's call it civil reform, to address this issue. Though again, I think a big part of this that is often missed in the conversation is the issue that Washington itself has the power and has the authority to dictate decisions, often by a small group of people. Again, you know, particularly at the congressional level, you know, we do not really legislate properly. But the extent to which a handful of people can have market swinging power over, you know, something claimed to be the freest markets in the world, and that it is something that the political class can exploit, regardless, you know, depending on different layers of that, I think speaks to a broader problem with the American economy as a whole. But I think the reform aspect of it is something that would be, you know, if I was running on a populist campaign, I think attacking that issue is something that scores well above the board. And so I am interested to see if that is picked up as an effective lever in the future. But again, there is definitely something, you know, this populist sentiment on both left and right, that manifests itself in a variety of ways. I think that is very there in terms of just the deeper distrust of, you know, the Washington political class.
9: Yeah, I do as well. And I think hopefully some of these reforms that are suggested would be supporting one uniform standard rather than deciding which specific trades might be suspicious based on whose name is on the account or, you know, what one individual media outlet might want to report about Trump that they wouldn't necessarily care about with, you know, Chuck Schumer or vice versa if it's a conservative outlet. And so it seems like overall there is a problem that needs to be addressed. And there is certainly a public trust and confidence issue that needs to be addressed. But there also is a political and politicizing question as well of who's reporting what and when based on the R or D after their name. And I could see, you know, a lot of this, particularly with Trump, being something that, you know, could lead to a third impeachment over, you know, virtually nothing if Democrats end up with control of the House after the midterms. So, you know, how important is it for the policy to be an actual standard?
10: Well, I think trying to find a proper policy fix is difficult because, like, one of the go-tos, right, is like, okay, you have to have a blind trust. You know, you have to have someone else handle everything, a complete fire line. But of course, you know, that same example exists for PACs versus official campaigns. And if anyone thinks big boy politics, that fire line is devoutly followed by people in the political realm, you know, I've got a bridge to sell you. And so, you know, we already know this really doesn't work in Washington. You know, I don't know how you can possibly build a wall tall enough to avoid the natural way that knowledge gets out within D.C. and the natural self-interest of people in the sort of which make up the halls of power right now. I almost kind of think that the other way might be better is having more transparency on political officials in their moves. You know, so to give more examples of like the Pelosi stock track algorithms out there. But I think this is part of the larger problem. And I think it's something that is broadly systemic within the American political system as a whole, is that we know there's a problem. The actual fundamental roots of the problem are very deep, and you know, it's all about the axis of Washington's broader control. And so we try to create solutions that deal with the symptom, which often I think are more facades to try to distract from that root cause, rather than they are anything that meaningfully makes a difference to why people are concerned and upset. Because if the American population if the American public felt that Washington were being good stewards of the economy, if everyone was feeling a level of economic prosperity, if that anxiety wasn't there, if you didn't have increasing tensions between perceptions of have and have nots, whether that's generationally, whether that's regionally, you know, Rust Belt America versus Silicon Valley, et cetera, if you had a truly thriving American economy, I think the concern over this particular issue would be much lower. I think this, as a talking point, is really comes to the forefront when you have the combination of a very polarized society politically and an economically anxious society broadly. And so, again, I'm a little skeptical that there's some sort of legislation, that one, that Congress would actually enact, but two, that would really solve these things. But again, I think the more fundamental issues are something that I'm even less optimistic about being solved in the long run.
9: Yeah, and I completely agree with you as well that if there was more confidence in the way that you know, both parties are handling the economic issues, then there might not be as much public distrust on, you know, all of the other levels. So let's talk about that for a moment with some of these economic concerns. I mean, I mentioned the whole, you know, $20 burrito situation, and you know, there's been a lot of discussion over affordability. I think that's been and will be a main issue heading into the midterms. There's been, you know, discussion of the younger generations turning to socialism and socialist candidates as possibly kind of rebelling against what they perceive as, you know, a lack of dealing with inflation, dealing with prices. And I don't honestly see the GOP having great messaging on this. Certainly none of the, you know, podcast to stand commentators and, you know, the social media people who are just kind of arguing amongst themselves. So what, in your view, where does the GOP need to get to in either reality or at least in messaging to on the economy to have a solid presentation before November?
10: You know, it's a very difficult. I don't know what the political fix is in the short term, because as long as you've got, you know, gas that's close to $4, as long as, you know, there are certain self-inflicted wounds. You know, people can try to argue the cost benefit analysis in terms of, you know, national security, whatever. But I mean, the reality is that, you know, there's been major moves made in the last 2 years that have hurt affordability. Not all of it is necessarily inflation in the proper sense. But, you know, tariffs and the Iran war have short-term economic consequences, and the argument for both was always in the long run. And, you know, maybe that ends up being the case at the end of the day, but short-term those economic issues are there. The other side of it, though, is that where the inflation aspect really comes in is that inflation is a natural byproduct of spending. And our debt is about to hit $40 trillion, which is absolutely insane. We just had one of the largest deficit months in recorded history. Payment on interest is, you know, higher than it's ever been before. Out of curiosity, I look back, like, in 2012, the congressional, the CBO estimates for the debt would be today was $16 trillion. I mean, we're almost 150% more than what Congress expected a little over a decade ago. And then the problem is, until you address the spending problem, you can change Fed chairs, you can talk everything you want about monetary policy, you can even address some of these things, the issue in terms of tariffs and energy prices. But as long as spending is out of control, inflation is going to be up,

0: we've been dealing with inflation that is you know, remarkably high. I mean, we're talking about well above the Fed's target rate for over half a decade, and that is a really bad inflationary environment. And until you address spending, you can't wave this away. And I don't think there's any real support on either side. And so given that inflation is particularly regressive and particularly hurts younger generations, I think we're just kind of tend to keep seeing similar to the insider trading issue, is that whoever is in power is going to get blamed for the economic anxiety, which is going to lead voters to have a broader range of tolerance for political opinions that are increasingly out of the mainstream. I'm really terrified for what that looks like when it comes from the left. There's certain aspects on the right I don't particularly want either, but until you're serious about spending, which is not a presidential issue, it's a legislative issue, I don't know where the easy release valve is when it comes to these real broader systemic economic issues.
1: Yeah, and on the flip side, though, I mean, if there's no easy answer for Republicans and, you know, capitalists, there aren't really actual easy answers, of course, for the socialists, because we know that socialism doesn't work. But the difference is, of course, you know, they can make all these kinds of campaign promises and undermine the economy and also not really have to necessarily deliver on what they're promising. And so, you know, where do you see the messaging distinction here, and what's perhaps taking some of these young voters in?
0: Well, I think there's a large element on the specific candidates in some of these races. I think whoever can be particularly entertaining has a massive advantage in politics. Mm-hmm. I mean, Mondani, for all of his bad ideas, was a remarkably charismatic and tech savvy candidate, which I think was made him bigger than simply his ideas in that regard. But I do think that the extent to which the Democrat response from particularly the younger generation that has manifested itself in primary wins, to the extent that that helps freeze people in the quote-unquote center, does kind of create this interesting situation where it's more gridlock than it is a response to the economic environment. Which is one thing that might kind of keep midterm dynamics and things like that in terms of the explicit political element more robust in terms of shakeups than it might otherwise have been in a different political system where people feel these economic anxieties. Mm-hmm. But it is true, though, is that a lot of what the left wants in terms of just centralizing government control, the payoff doesn't necessarily need to be the well-being to get that. And so that is a concerning aspect on their end.
1: Yeah. And unfortunately, I agree with you, too, that, you know, if people are entertaining often, then it's that entertainment value that gets them a lot of push and a lot of popularity instead of actually their message. And I really wish that politics weren't like that. But, you know, this is the age of digital media. And so it just shows that those who actually have a good message need to be able to deliver it and package it in a way that resonates with people who are unfortunately looking for some of that entertainment value. But Tho Bishop, really appreciate your commentary. You can follow him on X as well as the Mises Institute. And as always, you can reach me and my team, Jenna at AFR.net.
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8: American Family News, I'm Rusty Pugh. The latest Democratic Socialist versus Party Establishment candidate showdown is taking place today. Alex Hogan from Washington has the details on what's going on in Florida.
9: Districting has changed congressional maps in Florida. So in the state's redrawn 20th congressional district, self-described Democratic Socialist Elijah Manley is challenging longtime Democrat Debbie Wasserman Schultz. Manley spoke on Fox saying that ICE needs to change. In the 25th congressional district, DSA-backed candidate Oliver Larkin is challenging Democratic Representative Jared Moskowitz. Larkin argues that ICE isn't needed. For the Sunshine State's race for governor, Republican Congressman Byron Donalds is seeking the GOP nomination to replace term-limited Governor Ron DeSantis, while former Republican David Jolly is running as a Democrat.
8: A radio host and public policy analyst believes the party favorites will advance in today's gubernatorial primaries in Florida.
10: Florida is among the states holding primaries today, and much attention is being paid to the governor's race to see who will emerge for a November showdown to replace retiring Republican Ron DeSantis. On the Democrat side, former Congressman David Jolly is way ahead in the polls, while among Republicans, Congressman Byron Donalds is not expected to have any trouble securing the nomination. Jen Ellis hosts Jen Ellis in the Morning on American Family Radio.
11: He's clearly not the same kind of conservative. His policies are very soft on crime. He's not taken a stand very strongly against legalizing marijuana. He's not going to have the same types of priorities as Governor DeSantis has. And it's really going to be very disappointing for Floridians who are used to now, with 8 years of Governor DeSantis, having a really strong leader and being able to point to our state and say, this is what conservatism and a red state should look like.
10: Ellis is heading into a probable general election showdown with Jolly.
11: Right now, in a head-to-head, polls are indicating that Byron will win by 3 to 4 points. What it really shows is a severe lack of enthusiasm for Byron, because Governor DeSantis won re-election by over 20 points. So it just shows that we always need to remain vigilant as voters, because Florida should be the state where there's no even possibility that a Democrat would be elected, and yet here we are.
10: I'm Chad Groening.
8: Fox News contributor Mark Thiessen says there's no difference between Democrats and Democratic Socialists.
12: The DSA is just saying the quiet part out loud for the Democrats. There's very little difference between the Democratic Party and the DSA. And the difference is getting smaller by the day. I mean, they're saying we need to get rid of ICE. We need to open the borders. We need to get rid of the border. How is that any different from what Joe Biden did when he was president? He opened the border up and let millions and millions of people flood into our country and overwhelm our communities. So to the DSA, the Democrats are polyester, right? They're fake. And they don't want polyester. They want the real thing. The Democrats have spent a lot of time trying to appease the DSA by moving further and further to the left, by sort of giving us policies that are DSA light. And the DSA doesn't want to be appeased. They want power. And they're engaged right now in an attempt at a hostile takeover of the Democratic Party. And it's succeeding.
8: Convicted felons may soon be able to have their federal gun rights restored.
13: The U.S. Justice Department now has a new website to allow for people who were once disallowed their Second Amendment rights due to felony conviction to apply to get them back. Restoration of Second Amendment rights will neither be guaranteed nor automatic. The process will, according to the DOJ, maintain strong presumptions against violent felons, registered sex offenders, or illegal aliens, and federal relief granted would have no bearing over state law restrictions. That website is at justice.gov/FFRR. Eben Brown, Fox News.
8: Tech company OpenAI introducing a new version of its flagship chatbot aimed at teenage users amid growing concerns about online child safety. The head of youth and families at OpenAI, Lauren Jonas, describing it as a dedicated learning experience for teenagers that includes enhanced safeguards.
14: 9 of 10 teens are using ChatGPT for learning. Mm-hmm. Our goal is for this to be an incredible learning tool for teenagers, and that's what you see with this launch.
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18: This is Financial Issues, where we help you defund darkness and fund the light by investing with biblical integrity. Folks, great to have you today. Today's show, Gen Zers apparently are pulling their weight. Way to go, youngsters. You may be wondering why. Well, stay tuned. We'll tell you why in just a bit. I'm Seth Udinski, Sam Case in the control room, and we've got your host, Mark Manila. Mark, good morning to you, brother.
19: Good morning. Good to be here.
18: That's great to be here. All our fellow youngsters out there, because we're youngsters too, right? Or at least youngsters at heart. At least I feel that way. The phone number is 610-363-1110. Why don't you dial it up right now, folks, and give us a call. Any questions you have, comments you have about what's going on in the world today, finance, we'd love to talk with you about it. Stewardship. Speaking of stewardship, guys, of course, our verse of the week this week is 1 Peter 4:10, a great verse. I'll just read it for us. As each has received a gift, use it to serve one another as good stewards of God's very grace. Really good stuff there. Mark, what do you think of that?
19: It absolutely is. You know, and one thing that we, we talked about this verse, but we didn't really talk about that second part of that verse. And I think most people forget to look at that, to go into it. Varied or manifold grace, what does that really mean? What is God trying to tell us about the grace that he gives us, each and every one of us?
20: Manifold's a very nice translation. I like that.
19: What do you like about that, Sam?
20: Well, it's because it adds on to the grace idea. It's overflowing. It's abundant. It comes in so many different forms. Varied makes it sound like, oh, well, you get like a little bit of grace and this guy gets lots of grace. That's how it sounds to me.
19: Instead of different types
20: exactly,
19: of grace.
20: Exactly, yes.
19: Yeah. I like manifold myself. I like the how it comes across as well. And I think it's really important. I don't know if you've ever thought about this, but I've known a lot of Christians in my day, and I have yet to meet two who were exactly alike. There must be a reason for that, why God created us all uniquely, and as such, gave us different manifolds of grace. I think to one, he may give insights and discernment into certain parts of the Bible. For example, end times. I'm not an end times expert, and you know why? Because God's never given me the discernment on end times. I've done deep dive studies probably three times in my life on it. And that may not sound like a lot, but when I say deep dive, I mean months upon months of studying it and never could come to a conclusion. I only came to the conclusion that God will give me the understanding when it's time for me to understand that. But other people I have talked with, they seem to have a discernment that I don't have in that area. Now, there's areas that God has given me, the discernment of the Spirit, it seems like, in people, and at times, not all the time. So I see God's grace as showing up differently for different people, and I believe that's because each of us has a path that he has designed for us, those good works for us that he laid down before the foundations of the earth for us to walk in. Each of us has a part in his great plan, and each one of our parts isn't exactly like somebody else's. So the grace needed to execute that would be different. The grace, whether it's financial, whether it's wisdom, or even the amount of faith that we have. I think this is really important to look at, because if everybody has varying graces or varying gifts and varying forms of grace in their life, why would one look down on another for not understanding what they understand or being where they're at? We should be pursuing one another's because each one of us has something different that we don't have. And I think that just adds right into what he's saying. God gives us varying degrees, manifolds of grace so that something can flow through us to others. And that's what stewardship is all about, as the first part tells us. A good steward recognizes that everything God has placed in our hands came from God, still belongs to God, and should therefore be managed in a way that honors God. And what that means is we should be sharing this, whether it's wisdom, whether it's faith, whether it's true understanding of the gospel or discernment of the word. We should be sharing this with one another and even to those who have yet accepted Jesus Christ as their savior. And we should be looking at one another, not as, well, look how far along I am on this path, but as, wow, God gave him that nugget, that gem, and I want to be with that gentleman to hear what breadcrumbs God gave him and what God gave that person over there. We can learn from everybody and we can grow from everybody if we all share the grace that God has given each one of us uniquely.
18: Mark, it's well said. Folks, as you call into the show today, and again, the number is 610-363-1110, why don't you tell us, how has God gifted you in a specific way? This is not meant to be self-serving. It's not meant to be prideful. But what it is it's encouraging for us to be able to see, this is how God has gifted this person. This is how God has gifted that person, so on and so forth. I can already say, Mark, for you, I mean, I'll just point out for you, I believe God has gifted you with the ability to teach all of us what it means to be biblically responsible, but he's given you the wisdom, the experience, but also the winsomeness and the character and the enjoyableness of getting to listen to you. And I can see that giftedness in you, brother. So yeah, I would encourage all of our listeners, if you know of a way that you've been gifted by God, maybe it is teaching, maybe it's administration, maybe it's some kind of talent that you have, tell us what it is, man. We'd love to hear it. Be really cool.
20: Or if you're too embarrassed, tell us about someone else you know who's blessed you through their gifts.
18: If you don't want to be self-serving, you can always tell us about someone else for sure, and maybe how that gift has blessed you.
19: There you go. Yeah, that would be a good way to do it.
18: Yeah. 610-363-1110, folks. Love to hear from you. All right, guys, let's move on to sector analysis, our kind of topic of the first segment here after. Analysis. So I got a question from Nathan Mark. He's 51. He says, I just got a notification on social media said that AI is moving into the healthcare field. Could this be a potential boost for the medical world, or is it already happening at the same pace as other fields? Also, are there companies on the buy list that may feel the effects of this potential growth? Why don't we talk about Nathan's question first there, Mark, and then we can expand a little bit into how different sectors might be affected by this.
19: Sure. I think that Nathan understands what's really going on when he said, or is it already there? Of course it's there. AI is everywhere. It's just like computing was, or the internet was, or it's everywhere and it's being integrated in. And so it is already in the healthcare arena. I would say that biotech is one of the larger adapters in it, but it's also in medical devices. It's also in their computer systems now that are connecting all the hospitals and the emergency rooms and everything together. I don't know if most people realize, but because of COVID and before that, way before that, there was software systems being put in place for pandemics, for things, so that they could say, oh, there's this many outbreaks in St. Louis, there's that many in Philadelphia, there's that many in LA, and they all combine together. Well, with AI, it's making that so much easier to bring all that together. It's all over in the healthcare. AI is in healthcare, is already enormous, but it's going to grow more and more. They actually estimate that 80% of all diseases will have a cure, not just a way to care for people, but a cure for them within the next 10 years because of AI and the research going on. So, yeah, I think they're it's already there. And, you know, you want to know a couple of possible stocks? Well, yeah, we have a couple out there. Research that are out there on our buy list. And you just need to go out. I'll just give an example. Like Insight is probably the clearest direct AI healthcare opportunity on the list and right now. But that doesn't mean it's the only one. I'd say every healthcare stock out there probably in some way is already involved in it. But things like Grifols or Insight, they're strong companies. And there's many more that are involved, but they just don't produce themselves as an AI company or direct AI to healthcare, but a healthcare company that has encompassed it. So yeah, healthcare already is knee deep in AI.
18: Yeah. Mark, you know, as you were talking, it got me thinking here with Nathan's question. When we're looking at sectors and maybe even companies as well, I think a good question to ask as it pertains to the AI revolution is, will AI cause this particular whatever it is sector company to become obsolete, or will it strengthen it? And I think we're seeing with healthcare for certain, it seems like it's strengthening it to me.
19: What, healthcare or AI? I think it's strengthening both.
18: Strengthening both? Yeah, sure. Yeah. Sure. Absolutely. Yeah. I mean, AI and by the way, is not going
19: I would not buy a healthcare company because they put AI near it or buy it in front of it or behind it. Yep. You buy it because it's a
20: good
19: company.
20: What about my new stock, healthcare.ai?
19: Yeah. No, is the balance sheet sound? Is the valuation responsible? Does it meet BRI standards? The standard, you know, the quick review of a company would tell you whether it's worth buying or not. 610-363-1110. Al, we see you in the queue. We'll get to you when we come back here.

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1: unpredictable.
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6: 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Guys, every time I look at one of my children, I'm reminded of the fact that they were once an unborn baby, but they were never any less the person that they are today. Eloise was still Eloise when she was in the womb. And so the fact that there are thousands of people, millions of people in this country who want to murder babies when they're at that age or that size is just ghastly to me. And it's ghastly to Preborn as well, and it should be ghastly to you too. So we're so grateful to have Preborn out there leading the fight, defending these babies, bringing the gospel. Preborn.com/FISM.
7: And you know, Seth, one of the things that hit me just last night that you bring up Preborn, you know, young people are influenced by the media more than most people really realize. If you think back to when you were 14, 18, in that area, maybe even in your young 20s, you believed a lot of what you heard on the media. And the media today is as bad as it was in the 60s and 70s, lying to kids, lying to America about what that is, what a baby is inside a woman. Still telling them it's okay to kill that baby because it's not really a baby till it comes out of the womb. Still telling them that it's not really a life until, I don't know how many months they say it takes. But we all know different. And boy, my

0: them, and they're realizing the beauty of life. I just am so grateful for Preborn. I'm so glad they're doing what they're doing and the way they do it.
1: Me too, Mark. Preborn.com/FISM. You can also dial #250 and say the keyword baby, and that'll take you right to the Preborn call center. Hey, Mark, follow up from that last segment here. I had some other questions for you. Oh, okay, fine.
2: No. We're done.
1: We're done. We're finished. The question is, Mark, so it's impacting, you know, we're seeing AI impacting healthcare. How might it be impacting other sectors outside of tech as well?
0: Well, it's impacting every sector, absolutely every sector. There's not, well, let me rephrase it. Maybe consumer staples aren't seeing it as much. But what I find is I look at the statistics on where AI is and what they're doing and that kind of stuff. And I find it really exciting, especially in industrials where we have robotics, we have predictive maintenance, that's really cool to think about. Automated factories, supply chain management, all sorts of things going on in there. So I'm seeing that the industrials actually growing stronger and stronger, along with financials and other areas that I think are well worth us looking into. Technology obviously is still strong, but I don't think that AI in the technical world is as big anymore as AI is in the other parts of the different sectors. Healthcare was one of them. It's becoming more and more interesting. I think that because of what they do, my research is showing that they're making it more efficient, more productive. All industries are becoming that way because of AI, and it's a good thing. I know a lot of people still are afraid of it. A lot of people are concerned about it, but I really believe that we need to realize how much this has helped. It helps with small companies to be able to compete with large companies. It helps large companies to innovate like never before. It can be a wonderful thing if used properly. Remember, Seth, guitars don't kill people. People
1: That's right,
0: kill
1: Mark.
0: People. AI doesn't
1: don't
0: kill
1: forget
0: people.
1: It, young
0: people
1: folks.
0: kill people. So I think from a stewardship perspective is we don't invest in AI because it says AI. We invest in a business. AI is going to create winners. It's going to create losers as well. And companies can generally improve their productivity with AI. They can service their clients better with AI. They can produce more and produce better if they desire to use it that way. Companies that just put AI in the press releases aren't worth going behind because their balance sheet and income statement aren't changing, and neither are their prospects for the future. So a good steward looks for at the company and just realizes that AI is already there.
1: Absolutely. Folks, you know, speaking of this kind of sector conversation we're having, we did put a couple new buys on the energy side of the buy list here. So you're going to want to check that out. Partners, you can check that out on the commentary. You can also look at the buy list page. And if you're not a partner, you're going to want to check those out. The only way you can do that is becoming a partner. So you're going to want to do that at financialissues.org. Mark, you know what? I think Al's ready. Al in the call queue. Why don't we get to Al calling from Florida?
0: Let's do that. Hey, Al, welcome to Financial Issues. What's on your mind today?
3: Yeah, Mark, you guys did put out that commentary yesterday on E36 and E68. Mm-hmm. And I believe one of them was, I think it was E68 that said it was a conservative buy. And I thought all of our buys were conservative buys, but I just was wondering what you meant by that.
1: It means pro Second Amendment buy. No, I'm just kidding.
0: It means it leans towards the right.
1: Towards the right, yeah.
0: I'm not sure.
3: Yeah, that's what I when thought. You said, that's what when I you said it. I thought they were all like that.
0: Yeah, no. I'm not sure what you're saying.
1: So Al, are you wondering conservative versus aggressive? Like there might be an aggressive buy versus one that's a little more like, okay, let's cautiously enter into this.
3: I'll read what it says. I think Q2 supplied the evidence we were waiting for, and the current hold is now too conservative.
0: Okay, the current hold, meaning hold was where we went. We were on a buy at one time. It went to a hold because we saw some concerns. Part of that was, I believe,

0: There was an acquisition going on. There was different things happening that made us concerned that the balance sheet could be affected for the near term or near midterm of the future. But once they executed it, we're saying, hey, it went through good. So we're being too conservative by saying this is a hold. This is now a buy.
1: I got you.
0: Yeah, we're saying that things have improved and they've proven themselves enough. Now, that doesn't mean everything is proper and right and this is like going to go through the ceiling. It's more of an income play than it is anything else at this. But remember, this also, I think I put a warning on there also that it's a K-1, a potential K-1 issue. So if you don't like K-1s, you need to watch out for that so you don't have any unrealized or unassociated business expense in your IRAs or income in your IRAs, UTI. You also need to be careful because K-1s usually cost people a little bit more money if they're going to a tax filing company because they want to charge you more for having K-1s to do your taxes. So if K-1s bother you, you probably wouldn't want to be in E-68.
1: Right.
0: You might want to watch for that.
1: So that's a good thing to know. And I'm looking at that right now. So you would suggest then E-36 then if you didn't want to go that route?
0: See, I think both of them are a buy, but yeah, the E-36, I have no issues there.
1: Right. Okay. Yeah. Right. I got you.
0: That's why we moved it to a buy.
1: How much of a problem is the K-1? All I've got is Roth. That's where it would go. Is K-1 still a factor in Roth or no matter what or what?
0: K-1s can be, there could be some tax inside there because of, what is it, unassociated business income, UBI, what is that?
2: UBTI, I believe.
0: UBTI, yeah.
2: Unassociated business taxable income.
0: You want to look that up and make sure that it within your Roth, if K-1s are going to affect your Roth that way, it would be something that would happen, and K-1s can do that. So I don't know for sure that this would do that in your Roth. I haven't looked it up in general for that, but I do know it issues K-1. So that's a little research that I think anybody who's going to buy a stock that does issue K-1 should look into, not only because of the pain that K-1s could be in filing your taxes, not a big pain, a slight pain. You know what? It's just something you do if you have the money to be invested in these kind of things. It's okay to realize that there's a little bit more responsibility, but I don't like the UBTI in the IRAs, and sometimes it can trigger that. So talk to your tax man about it.
1: Yeah, would Charles Schwab know about this or would I have
0: absolutely.
1: To talk to a tech?
0: They should.
1: Okay, I'll call them.
0: Yeah.
1: Is there other pipeline? I need energy stocks. So is there other pipeline deals in the mix that in the energy sector?
0: I believe there are. I believe there's a couple in the industry sector.
2: Yeah, there's quite a few out there on the buy list right now, Al. Yeah. I'd encourage you to go ahead and check those ones out.
1: That don't have to deal with K-1s?
2: Yeah, what I'm seeing, Al, there's close to 10 different options right now on the buy list, maybe more like 12, and I'm only seeing two of them having that K-1. So there's plenty out there that don't have that if you don't want that extra step.
1: Yeah, I mean, I'm not sure if I want it or not, but that's a good thing to think about. Yeah. Okay, guys.
2: Plenty of options for
1: you. I appreciate. Yeah. Okay. Thank you for your help.
0: Where it doesn't become an issue is if you have a large enough portfolio that the UBTI or the K-1 paying another 100 or 120 bucks or whatever your CPA charges you for K-1s doesn't affect your total return. And it's just so marginal, it doesn't matter. That's the only time that when your portfolio is smaller than that, to the point to where, wow, $120, I only made $120 in this, you may not want to be carrying something that has a K-1 in it or attached to it. Hope that helped, Al. Thank you for your call. God bless you, sir.
2: Yeah,
0: those
2: really,
0: are good,
2: really good,
0: good Stuart questions.
2: Yeah.
0: Absolutely. 610-363-1110. We will be back here in just a moment. For those of you who have to go away, we're sorry to see you go. You could stay with us by going to financialissues.org and joining us for the whole hour show instead of the half an hour. For those staying with us, the phones are open. Again, 610-363-1110. We'd love to hear from you. Love to hear your question. Love to hear your comment. Love to hear if you have something to say about the chat people who are who just now left to go play pickleball. It's all up to you.
3: I found out I was pregnant when I was 21 years old. For me, I was scared. I was shaking. I Googled places to abort. We drive there, and as soon as we get there, I open the door, and the first thing that I see is a bunch of Bible verses in the walls. They gave me a little counseling session, they gave me the pregnancy test again, and they do an ultrasound. And that's when everything changed. When I saw my baby, and when I heard her heartbeat, that was it. We decided with my boyfriend at the time, which is now my husband, to continue the pregnancy together. We started coming to the classes, doing our homework, getting counseling together. We've seen the hand of God ever since we stepped into the pregnancy center.
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0: 610-363-1110. Interesting conversation we're having here, guys. You know, Mark, I do think it's a good thing for us to maybe do here. Many of our listeners understand what a K-1 is, but there might be some out there who don't. Could you just do a quick explanation, Mark? What is a K-1?
1: Yeah, and why do people think they're scary?
2: Yeah. It's something that the IRS says that companies have to issue as an MLP because of the way they earn their money and distribute it. So yeah. It's just a special taxing sequence instead of a W-2 or it's just a different way of income and verifying it. And then they tax it a little bit different.
1: Gotcha. Yep. So it's the IRS, so therefore it's naturally scary.
0: Of course, it's so clear.
1: George in the chat says there's nothing to be afraid of. He says, you know, K-1s are much easier to handle now with all the electronics info to transfer. So, you know, don't be too scared if you're peaked by one of these stocks with a K-1.
0: Yeah, and even a similar thing from Daniel here with E68. It did trigger UBTI for him in his IRA, but Schwab, that's what he uses. They filed the tax forms, paid the taxes right out of the IRA for him, so they took care of it. So nothing to be afraid of.
2: Nothing at all.
0: That's good. 610-363-1110. Guys, you know what? Let's do this. Why don't we go to the markets here for just a moment? Markets, they shrank moderately yesterday to begin the week. It's been a great couple weeks for the markets, but yesterday didn't start out too great. Not terrible, but not that great. The Dow and the S&P were down about 0.5%. NASDAQ down about 1/3. Same with the Russell 2000 small caps, also down about 1/3. I'm seeing, Mark, this morning the markets have opened. It looks like they're opening downwards. Sadly, the NASDAQ getting hit the hardest, it seems. But it also seems, well, oil is up as well. So nothing is what we want right now, Mark, is basically what it is. But that's okay. We'll survive, right?
2: Absolutely. You know, this is the market, right?
0: Exactly. There you go. It's the old roller coaster. And it has been really, I mean, it's for those of us who are in the markets and well-diversified, have a long-term portfolio, these last couple weeks have been really nice. So you're going to see days like this for sure.
2: Yeah, you know, one of the things we were talking about different sectors, one of the things I really like about what's going on in the markets right now, and I didn't get to it in the last segment, is how it is spreading out. It's just not, you know, all the investments for a while seem to be in technology. That seemed to be the biggest area, but it's spreading out more. And I think industrials are very important to be looking at, as well as healthcare, although I have concerns about healthcare for a lot of different reasons than AI. AI is a plus in there, but and financials, I have different reasons because even though AI is really big in financials, is being used in financials, there's interest rates and there's things that affect financial stocks that we don't have any control on, things like that. But in the industrials, it seems like that should be an area we should be looking at. And we're also seeing, as far as capitalization, moving from the large caps, we're seeing money starting to come into small caps again. And that's a very good sign to me because small caps are where it all begins. You know, it starts with pre-micro caps. It starts with people starting businesses. Those startup businesses become micro caps, become small caps, become mid caps, become large caps. So when we start seeing money going into small caps, we're seeing people saying, hey, we realize there's a little bit of a growth spurt going on here, and small caps are where the growth accentuates the most. So I'm kind of excited about what we're seeing there in business in general and what's going on and the way it's the money spreading out in the markets. It's highlighting that we may be in the early stages or mid-early stages of a great growth for our economy.
0: Yeah, it's awesome stuff. 610-363-1110. Hey, Laura, just hang on just a second, okay? We're going to get to you in just a moment. Before we get to Laura, guys, I think we're seeing some really interesting things here with Gen Z, how they are, in fact, pulling their weight, the youths, as we call them. Sam, what can you tell us about this here? What's going on exactly?
1: Yeah, they're not a bunch of freeloaders, as conservative grumps like us would have you believe. So this is according to new research from the Bank of America Institute showing Gen Z is contributing disproportionately disproportionately to the uptick in entrepreneurship. According to that study, the number of new business applications filed by Gen Zers increased to 66% in June compared with the year prior. The rise in business startups is also not limited to college grads or rich kids. This is coming from lower income households as well, now accounting for 1/4 of all new business starting operations. And a lot of this is being attributed, once again, to AI, which is helping people get their businesses off the ground, automating basic tasks, and not requiring all those nasty startup costs. So what do you think of that, Mark?
2: Well, I think they had to get AI in there somewhere.
1: Yeah, of course.
2: But the reality is, it's just what we were talking about. AI really is helping people. It's leveling the field a lot. Think about this. If you start up a business, oftentimes it's overwhelming financially because running a business, you have to wear 140 different caps from when you first start up. If you don't have capital to just hire people. And if you have capital to hire people, you have to hire multiple people, administrative assistants, accountants, lawyers. You have to hire marketing. You have to hire janitors. There's all this stuff. With AI, you actually can, it can actually help you not have to hire as many people. It can take care of some of those administrative things.
1: Your robot can wear all those caps.
2: Exactly. It can help very much like that. And it's very important because here, I did, in my research on this, I really found some very interesting thing. Did you know over half the startups now for Gen Zs are in income brackets that are not in the higher income area? So what we're seeing here is in the lower middle class, we're seeing a lot more Gen Zers opening businesses, applying for business license and opening business. That means they're feeling confident that they can do this and juggle it with the help of AI. So middle and lower income households combined now account for half of the new business applications. That's pretty much unprecedented. I also see that there's different sectors. You think, where do you think all these jobs are being created? From if you're online, you're going to think it's all from AI generated things on the internet and selling stuff on Amazon because that's what they're telling you on all these things. But in reality, the largest amount, almost double the second largest, is retail trade. So they're doing things, they're starting retail trade, meaning they're doing things that opening up businesses to sell things, and then professional services, and then construction. Construction comes in third. A lot of Gen Zs are opening up their own construction businesses or contracting businesses or lawn care or plumbing or electric, the construction industry. Administrative and
1: most of my friends are in those businesses, actually. Outside of this workforce, everyone else is blue collar and doing those kinds of things.
2: It's just incredible, though, what's going on. This is really important. You know what's at the bottom of it? Information technology-related businesses. This is the least of all those. And nobody would have guessed that. I wouldn't have guessed that. No, because
0: me neither.
2: If you go on the internet, if you go out to AI, everything is AI. And so everybody opens up an AI business, right? But no, it's really strong there. I'm finding it very exciting to see this happening with Gen Z. They got such a bad rap for so long, but they may be the launching pad for the next big economic growth in America. Wouldn't that be cool? Because these companies grow into hiring other people. We'll see. In general, what is it? 2 out of 3 businesses fail within the first year, but 1 out of 3 grows to the point of hiring other people and hiring more people. So this could be a launch pad.
0: Yeah, it's amazing stuff. Mark, let's extend it a little bit. What does this tell you about Gen Z as a whole? Does this give you hope for that generation? I mean, we're also seeing this is some are saying the most pro-life generation since pre-Roe v. Wade. I mean, I get pretty excited about this. What do you think, Mark?
2: Yeah, more young men are going to church than ever before, we're being told. So they're seeking truth and they're developing businesses. And hopefully, if you put those two together, we might see a generation of business starters who are going to do it for more than just the money. They're going to do it because they feel the need to utilize the resources God has given them, including their talents and wit and wisdom. along with other talents, to not only create jobs or create businesses and income for themselves, but to impact this world in a way that honors God. If you put those two statistics together, more young men and women are going to church than coming back to church, or going to the church, are coming to Christ, hopefully, through the church, and they're starting businesses. It's a very exciting and possibly an opportune time for the spread of the gospel, which is the most important thing. You know, it's just starting a business to make money. Nothing wrong with that. You got to care for your family, but to do so in a way that honors God, now that's exciting.
0: Really is, Mark. Really is. And I hope it can help us. I mean, listen, we don't want to be foolhardy and looking at the world and saying, oh, things are just going to get better and better. But at the same time, we got to have some optimism too, some victorious optimism.
2: We absolutely do, especially with 24/7 negative news all the time. That's why I'm glad you're here with us, because we're gonna speak the truth about what's going on out there, but we're also going to speak the truth in love, because God is at work, and it is exciting. The number here is 610-363-1110. Please join us. Laura, we see you in the queue there. We're looking forward to speaking to you after this break, and we're looking forward to speaking to all of you. So call in 610-363-1110. Maybe you have an idea about Gen Z or Gen X, as Gen Z catches up to Gen X with all what they have done as well.

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5: Welcome back, folks. Financial Issues. Great to be here with you. You still got time to give us a call, so do it.
6: It's 610-363-1110.
7: Do it.
5: Do it.
7: Just
5: do it right
7: do
5: now.
7: It. Speaking of doing it, let's go to Laura because she did it.
6: She's been waiting. Yeah.
7: Laura, welcome to Financial Issues. What's on your heart today?
8: Good morning. And yes, I have been patiently waiting. If you have researched any tech stocks that specialize in optical and photonic equipment used in data centers, two examples I've seen are Lumentum and Coherent.
7: Okay. Just off the top, Seth, are those clean?
6: They are clean, yes.
7: Okay.
6: Thankfully.
7: Well, let's take a look at them. Both of those are names that are familiar to me. We've done research on them in the past. They weren't ready for the buy list at that time. But right now, Lumentum, L-I-T-E, its revenue growth has been excellent. Its earnings growth, excellent. Margin trend, it's exceptional. The balance sheet is strong and it's improving. Let's see, free cash flow looks good on it. Valuation, wow, it's real expensive. So that's why it wouldn't be on the buy, because it's overvalued with little upside and the need for perfect execution at this point. Anything goes wrong with it and it would drop. And when we look at Coherent, what I'm seeing is, again, revenues, earnings, excellent. Margin trend, it's good. Balance sheet, good, but and their debt is a little scary. Their debt could be better. So free cash flow, they got some major concerns there. And the valuation is expensive there too. So I think that at best, that would be a hold on our sheet. At this point, we're not moving on it. So does that help you any, Laura?
8: Yes. I've just been hearing more talk about that. I guess it's a subsector maybe in tech, and that it's going to continue to experience a lot of growth. So, and I'm sure there are others, but those two seem to stand out.
7: Yeah, and I think both those are worth keeping an eye on, Laura, because just a little bit more tweaking, and I probably would be moving them to a buy list. But at this point, not yet. Not yet. Okay. At least just because there's too much downside risk, first of all, and secondly, a little bit in the up for the one is in their free cash flow. The way they're managing their money, where it's going, that kind of stuff isn't as clear and or directed as I think it should be. And with the other one, it's just they're very, very expensive. So maybe sometime near in the future here, as money starts leveling out, as we started talking about into different sectors and stuff, we'll see it come down there. Yeah, the utilizing light for is so much faster than utilizing optics is so much faster than utilizing copper for moving data back and forth. And that's why they need it for these large data centers and to move the information around the world because of that. So we're going to see more and more of that. And there are a lot of companies out there. And hopefully we'll be highlighting some and finding some that are worth the buy once the hype backs off and they start normalizing in their values so that you don't have to have perfect execution and perfect everything. Because as you've seen, when companies get overvalued the way they did with some of the AI companies, all it takes is one quarter and somebody to just say something wrong on their quarterly report and it pulls back hard. So we don't want people to have to go through an unnecessary dive with a stock for 2 to 3 months to a year waiting for it to normalize before so we'll wait to put it on the buy list till then, till it does get to the point where we believe there is some headroom there. All righty.
8: All righty. Thanks. Y'all have a good day.
7: You too. God bless you, Laura.
5: Thank you.
7: And Laura, I do believe you're looking in the right areas. These themes are good themes for the future. We're going to see more optics coming around.
5: Absolutely. All righty. Mark, why don't we go to Tina? Tina's calling from South Carolina.
7: Tina, welcome to Financial Issues. What's on your mind this morning?
9: I'm wondering if there is a way to add my PSP to my portfolio tracker to include it in my overall assets.
7: Well, you could create an account. You could put in there what you're tracking. Most likely, you know, you have, four or five funds. By the way, none of them are clean except, you know, the government bond fund. So, unfortunately, I'm sorry to say that, but it's true. But you still could put something in there that tracks a similar as that sub-account do, you know, for your... You could put an S&P 500 in their index and whatnot. For a lot of people, this is one of the reasons why the Trump account was such a big deal to us and still is. Yeah. If we could get them to acknowledge that those who believe in Jesus Christ really don't have an option to participate in any of the government retirement funds or investment funds, in the Trump account, the new kids account, because it was getting so much hype, we wanted to get in on that. If we could get them to acknowledge that, then we could get them to acknowledge that in things like the TSP account and other government retirement savings plans and get biblically responsible options in there. So you didn't have to feel bad taking money that the government is giving you to put in there and any match you put in there. You didn't have to feel bad about the compromise that's going on in your TSP account because there's so much abortion, pornography, addictive products, all sorts of ugliness in there. You could participate without compromising your values. And you know, the government's going to put it in there and it's really in a trust. So at this point, you don't own it until you start taking it out or transferring it somewhere else. And it's a hard compromise. It's something, but you know, sometimes we just have to go before the Lord and say, Lord, this is money that you're allowing to pour into my life. I don't want to participate in these things, but I have no choice at this time. It's like almost being a slave to the government. So But you could track it in there. Hopefully someday in the future, we're going to have an automatic setting in the tracker where anything that's not clean will let you know that it's not clean. Not to make you feel guilty, just to bring an alert to it. So those people who have an IRA or a traditional investment account, if by accident they have something in there or that turns dirty and they didn't know that, they'll see it the next time they log on. We don't have that yet. That's something we'd really like to get done in the future. And maybe someday soon or sometime in the next 6 to 12 months, we'll be able to get that in there for you. I'm sorry for the bad news on there, but happy for the good news.
9: Thank you for that. I have one other quick question.
7: All right.
9: Not including that. The rest of my portfolio consists of a little over $225,000 between three different IRAs,
7: okay,
9: between my husband and myself. Some areas of my allocation I am extremely low in. I'm very heavy in cash because he is ultra conservative, and especially in his account is where most of the cash is.
7: Okay.
9: But I've already got between the Timothy plan funds and the stocks that I've accumulated over the last 12 years, I've got about 38 positions within that.
7: Mm-hmm.
9: Should I pare down where I might have four different positions, you know, say for instance in energy, I've got four different stocks. Where,
7: okay,
9: I need IT and I've only got one or two, but I'm nowhere near my allocation. How can I bring that more in line and not increase?
7: Well, remember, remember what's actually happening is you've created a satellite portfolio, is what I call, where you're using ETFs, mutual funds, which are broad brushes for either industries or indexes or capitalization. And with Timothy Plan, it's more capitalization, but you're broad brushing. So you have technology in those as well. It'd be good to go out to Timothy Plan and look at the ETFs or the mutual funds that you're holding and look what's in them. And they'll tell you what percentages in different industries. And then you can come back and say, oh, I'm really overweight in IT now because I own these four stocks over here that are overweighting that industry that is being funded anyway in these. So you might consider either, okay, I like that overweight, or maybe I should back off on that and put more into some of the other ETFs or mutual funds and not overweight one area so much with individual stocks. Did that make sense?
9: I was just looking, you know, yesterday. I looked at the Western Digital and the SanDisk, and I really wanted SanDisk, but it was really expensive. And I'm like, okay, let me just take a good look at.
7: Well, there's a good chance you own SanDisk somewhere else. That's why I would look at the overlap to make sure, since you hold mutual funds. So glad you called in. So glad you love the Lord. And so glad that you're investing with biblical integrity where you can, where the government is allowing you to. You have choices to make. Those are between you and the Lord, not between you and me. I pray that God gives you the right choices. Thank you for being with us. Thank you for loving the Lord. Thank you for investing with biblical integrity. We look forward to seeing you all tomorrow. God bless everyone.
10: If we ever forget that we're one nation under God, then we will be a nation gone under.
11: 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This has been an FISM production.
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14: 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Today's Bible teacher is Chuck Missler, connecting the Bible to your life and the world around you. In today's study, Chuck begins his teaching on the book of Zechariah, chapter 9.
17: We are studying Zechariah, one of the most interesting books of the Old Testament. We have finished what most commentators would call section 2. The first 6 chapters are those visions that occurred in one night. We went through all of those and discovered that they are an integrated package. They're a series, but they all relate to one another. We talked about that. And then we had the very symbolic crowning of the high priest and all of that in chapter 6. Then we went through 2 chapters that most commentators would call the second section. Shifting from visions as such, it was practical advice that a priest was giving an inquiry team about certain fasts and what have you. Gives rise to some perspectives, and we went through that in chapters 7 and 8 before. Now we're going into the third or final section of the book. The final section is, to most people, the most exciting section, 9 through 14. Interestingly enough, the scope of these final chapters is not that different than the scope of the earlier visions, basically covering from the time of Zechariah himself all the way until the kingdom is established over Israel in blessing, when the fasts become feasts and so forth. As we look at this next section, we'll discover it's in 2 parts also. 9, 10, and 11, we'll discover, focus on the first advent of Jesus Christ. It'll deal with other things too, but one of the things that will really emerge very vividly, surprisingly, will be all kinds of subtle issues having to do with the ministry of our Lord when he was here on the earth in the gospel period. Chapters 12, 13, and 14 will deal with his second advent, the Shepherd King coming to rule. Very, very exciting chapters. 9, 10, and 11, his first advent. 12, 13, and 14, his second advent. One of the things that I have not dwelt on, because I didn't think it would be a fruitful allocation of time, is the textual criticisms that have arisen from skeptics. Because, first of all, in the book of Zechariah, they are pretty specious arguments. They're easily dismissed. I didn't want to waste time on that. If you really recognize the integrity and the unity of the whole book, those so-called Deutero-Zechariah arguments fall apart. They're really not given much credence among conservative scholars. Most of the commentators, conservative commentators that deal with this book, suggest that much of the material in this section will often have a double application. Some of the prophetic passages will deal with events immediately ahead of Zechariah, and others at the same time will also focus on things that are far yet future. Many of the applications will really be what we call a double reference. In the first 8 verses of chapter 9, we're going to discover that the career or the campaign of a very interesting guy is prophesied. One of the most interesting characters to emerge on the world scene was a young man that at the age of 19 replaced Philip of Macedon and became the one that we know today as Alexander the Great. He ruled from the age of 19, and in 11 years, he fell on his bed and wept because there were no more known worlds to conquer. In 11 years, he extended his empire all the way to India. Alexander the Great. Fascinating career. His successes will be highlighted in the first 7 verses, and the unusual circumstances that occur with respect to Jerusalem will be dealt with in verse 8. So that's a quick warm-up. Let's jump in to Zechariah chapter 9, verse 1. We encounter a word that occurs a few times in prophecy called a masa, or a burden. A prophetic oracle that has a heaviness to it. The burden is the way it's typically translated in your English Bible. The burden of the word of the Lord in the land of Hadrach, And Damascus shall be the rest thereof, when the eyes of man, as of all the tribes of Israel, shall be toward the Lord. A kind of clumsy rendering in the English, but what it has in view here is that what's going to happen will be recognized widely as the action of the Lord, even though it happens through people, is really sort of the flavor of it. Now, this word Hadrach occurs only here in the Old Testament, but has now been identified by most scholars as Hadarica, which is mentioned in the annals of the Assyrian kings as an Aramean country near Damascus, and Hamath, against which Assyria campaigned in three different times, 772, 755, 733. In other words, the 8th century before Christ, the Assyrians were attacking this area, and we find this referenced in some of their materials. There's a reference to Hadrach in the 8th century B.C. stele of King Zakhar, and he attests to its influence as a name for the whole hinterland region of Phoenicia. It was a mystery to scholars for many, many years, but that's pretty much the whole area of the behind the Lebanon, Lebanon mountains, from Damascus to and South Syria, all the way to North Syria in the region of Arnad. So it's a broad area there at this point, considered fairly well-defined scholastically. Now, whenever you encounter Damascus, keep your eye on Damascus. Isaiah 17 deals with Damascus being totally destroyed in a way that's never happened. Damascus is the oldest continually inhabited city on the planet Earth. And many Bible scholars keep an eye on Damascus because they believe that if the Syrians keep messing around here, it's possible there could be a nuclear event. And Damascus has a destiny from Isaiah 17 to be a ruinous heap in the English of Isaiah chapter 17. But we'll keep moving here. Verse 2 continues, and Hamath shall also border thereby Tyrus and Sidon, though it be very wise. Now Hamath was the principal city of Upper Syria on the Orontes. It was Antiochus Epiphanes that renamed it Epiphania. Now we're going to get into this whole business of Tyre, called Tyrus in your English Bible typically, but it's the city that most of us know as Tyre. At the Battle of Issus in Southeast Asia Minor, this occurred in about October of 333 BC, Alexander the Great inflicted a defeat on the Persians, the Darius and the Persians, and he threw open Syria and Israel to his lightning-like tactics. And he had a blitzkrieg type of style. He was a great general. He did some very interesting innovations in military tactics that literally let him conquer the world. By opening Syria and Israel, he also opened Egypt to his victorious army. So he's going to be coming down the Mediterranean coast. What the prophet has in view through these opening verses is the defeat of the historic enemies of Israel. That would be Damascus, Hamath, and the cities of the interior of Syria, and the cities along the Mediterranean coast, which stood in the conqueror's way for his victorious sweep towards Egypt. Now, Alexander, the prophet, sees Alexander here as an instrument of the Lord. And some interesting things start to occur. Let's get to verse 3. Tyre has been described as being regarding itself very wise. That's an understatement. Verse 3, Tyrus did build herself a stronghold and heaped up silver as the dust and fine gold as the mire of the streets. Tyre was on the coast, but what it did is it moved out to an island just off the coast, built a fortification, a wall with 150 feet high. It regarded itself virtually as impregnable and became very smug, very arrogant, very complacent. Regarded itself as very wise. It also amassed enormous hoards of gold and silver. Very wealthy place. It was the exemplar of the materialistic world. We find an interesting passage in Ezekiel 28. And I suggest we pause. I think we have time to sort of work this in. Turn to Ezekiel chapter 28. Ezekiel, writing long before Zechariah, Ezekiel wrote during the Babylonian captivity. Zechariah is, of course, after the Babylonian captivity and in the post-exile period. But going back to Ezekiel, reading his writings, in Ezekiel 28, it's a very important passage. We won't go through it in detail, but just to get the flavor of it. Ezekiel 28, verse 1, the word of the Lord came again unto me, saying, Son of man, say unto the prince of Tyre, Thus saith the Lord God, because your heart is lifted up, and thou hast said, I am a God, and I sit in the seat of God in the midst of the seas, yet thou art a man, and I am not God, though thou set thine heart as the heart of God. And he goes on to talk about Tyre and the prince that's behind Tyre. And I won't go through the whole passage. You can read it pretty straightforward to get the flavor of what God is saying to Tyre. But what happens is when you get to about verse 11, something strange happens to the text. You need to be sensitive to this. It may strike someone who's first exposed this as a little strange idea, but it occurs several times in the scripture. And what happens is the writer, the prophet, is looking, using the occasion of talking to Tyre in this case, and pierces behind it, through Tyre, to the power that's behind Tyre. And you suddenly sense that the scope of the text goes far beyond Tyre literally. I'm not talking symbolically now, don't accuse me of that. But verse 11 says, moreover, the word of the Lord came unto me, saying, Son of man, take up a lamentation upon the king of Tyre, and say unto him, thus saith the Lord God, thou sealest up the sum, full of wisdom and perfect in beauty. Now the language there is pretty superlative. In other words, you seal up the sum. In other words, you're the ultimate limit of what? Of wisdom, and you're perfect or complete in beauty. That's quite a statement. But we notice, we'll quickly discover, next verse, thou hast been in Eden, the garden of God. And he goes on. Question, was the king of Tyre ever in the garden of Eden? No. The person that this is looking to was. Who would that be? Satan, exactly. This is one of two passages like this. Isaiah in chapter 14 does the same thing when he's talking to the king of Babylon. You go through chapter 14, when you get to verse 12, you'll discover it goes beyond the literal king and talks about the origin and the career and the destiny of none other than Lucifer or Satan. Same thing happens here. Thou hast been in Eden, the garden of God. Every precious stone was thy covering. The sardius, the topaz, the diamond, the beryl. It goes through a whole business here. In verse 14, thou art the anointed cherub that covereth. Rather quaint old English for saying you are the anointed cherub, not just an angel, a super angel, the highest form of it, a cherub, that was in charge. So he was number one. He was in charge. And I have set thee so. Thou wast upon the holy mountain of God. Thou walked up and down in the midst of the stones of fire. Thou wast perfect in all thy ways from the day that thou was created until, tragic word, until iniquity was found in thee. And then it goes on. Isaiah 14, Ezekiel 28, easy to remember. 14, 28, once, twice, the other. Isaiah 14, Ezekiel 28 are the classical passages having to do with the origin of Satan. Now, Ezekiel does talk a great deal about Tyre, but lest we get too far distracted, let's get back to the Zechariah passage and try to deal with that there. The word Tyre, by the way, is from the Hebrew tzor, which means rock. The Greek equivalent is tauros, and what's involved here, by the way, is an intentional pun. Because we'll find in this verse the word matzor, or bulwark, or citadel, or ramparts. Tzor and matzor are, in effect, it's a pun, from rock to a citadel. And the word matzor comes from the root tzor, to besiege. This all gets interesting as you begin to see what Tyre is all about. It was surrounded by a wall 150 feet high around this offshore island fortress. Very, very impregnable place. The Assyrians, under Shalmaneser, besieged it for 5 years and got nowhere. They finally gave up. The Chaldeans, later, under Nebuchadnezzar, besieged it for 13 years in vain. So the pride and the self-security of the Tyrians were very proverbial. You say, gee, how can they hold out that long? Well, see, they're at sea. They're right at sea, so they could be fed by ships. It's a very difficult thing to lay a siege on a city like that. They thought they were impregnable. Well, verse 4. Behold, the Lord will cast her out, and he shall smite her power in the sea, and she shall be devoured with fire. So we've been through the Assyrians, 5 years, no score. The Babylonians that followed, 13 years, no score. Alexander the Great shows up, and in 7 months, he took the place. 7 months, not years, months. How'd he do that? a couple of things, a highly coordinated operation. The old city of Tyre was rubble ashore. He took that rubble and built a causeway. He moved the land out to the city of Tyre, what we would call a causeway. He also arranged for navies from other city-states to join him in this venture. So he did. From the land, he built the causeway, and from the sea, he hit it with ships, and in 7 months, they crumbled, and he burned it to the ground. Became a legend throughout the ancient world because of what he did here. And this wasn't the only exploit, but it was one of the big, big achievements of Alexander the Great. So what happens then? Philistia is to the south. They are in panic. Verse 5. Ashkelon shall see it and fear. No kidding. Gaza also shall see it and be very sorrowful. And Ekron, for her expectation shall be ashamed, and the king shall perish from Gaza, and Ashkelon shall not be inhabited. These are four of the five major capital cities of the Philistines. Very familiar to you from your biblical studies, I'm sure. One of the names that is missing here, if you're familiar with the five cities, is the city of Gath. And it turns out that was probably about this time incorporated into Judah. And we find that in Amos 1 and Zephaniah 2 and Jeremiah 25 make allusions here. Now Gaza, the key city, held out for 5 months. The king Battus was finally taken, strapped to his chariot, dragged to death. 10,000 of his best were slaughtered and the rest were sold into bondage. They didn't mess around. Verse 6, "And a bastard shall dwell in Ashdod, and I will cut off the pride of the Philistines." Now, this word bastard could simply mean foreigner, by the way. The word is mamzer in the Hebrew. But it's an interesting word because it comes from a root meaning to alienate. And I don't want to make too much of this, but I think it's interesting because it's possible. It's a remote conjecture, but it's possible that this might imply a Rephaim or a Nephilim. If you remember from Genesis 6, those strange offspring didn't happen just before the flood. In Genesis chapter 6, verse 4, it says also after that. So some of us who seem to be particularly tuned to this kind of thing lately are wondering, we like to watch the Rephaim in the Old Testament. These are these giants that were derivative of the strange goings on of like happened in Genesis 6, that both Peter and Jude talk about it later. And you know, from our whole briefing on the Nephilim, you know what I'm talking about. If not, we'll move on. Spooky stuff. Verse 7. "And I will take away his blood out of his mouth and his abominations from between his teeth. But he that remaineth, even he shall be for our God, and he shall be as a governor in Judah, and Ekron as a Jebusite." Now this blood out of his mouth, and so what it really means is they will turn from their idol worshiping ways. And I won't get into the details, but they're obviously idol worshiping. They're going to shift to that to be for the God of Israel. And when he says like the Jebusite, there were a remnant of some of the tribes of Canaan who were incorporated into the Commonwealth of Israel during the time of David and Solomon. You'll find in 2 Samuel 24 and 1 Kings 9 make some references of this. So Philistia is predicted here is to become part of the people of God and will share in the blessings of Israel, both in a local sense then, but also in an ultimate sense in the millennium. This is one of those verses that probably has both in view. But then we get to verse 8, interesting verse. "And I will encamp about mine house because of the army, because of him that passeth by, and because of him that returneth. And no oppressor shall pass through them any more, for now I have seen with mine eyes." You say, gee, what's that all about? Well, here we have an interesting record in Josephus, in his book, The Antiquities, book 11, chapter 8. He describes the whole move of Alexander in this period of time. Alexander, as he was attacking the Philistines, asked Jerusalem for food and stuff for his soldiers. And Jaddua, the high priest in Jerusalem, refused to accommodate Alexander because he had given an oath that as long as Darius the Persian was alive, he was committed not to support Darius's, or Darius, however you prefer, his enemies. And so Jaddua declined to support Alexander. You could say this was politically incorrect, because Alexander was on the winning side. He was growing here. He was defeating everybody. But Jaddua stuck to his guns. He'd given his commitment. This is called integrity. Don't see much of it today, but it's interesting to see that that was one of the traditional values in the past. Alexander's reaction to all

and meet Alexander in a very special way. When Alexander was coming near the city, Jaddua put on all his priestly vestments. He had all the other people wear white, and they went out to meet Alexander. Not in fear, but in welcome. And this whole procession went out there. And when Alexander saw the way they were dressed, he saluted the high priest and expressed adoration for their God, the God Jehovah. Because it turns out he saw this himself in a dream back in Macedonia. And he recognized that what God wanted him to do is to recognize these people. Jaddua then presents Alexander with the prophecies of the book of Daniel. Now, remember, Daniel was written in the Babylonian captivity. That was, call it, more than a century before. But it lays out the career of Alexander so vividly that Alexander recognized himself in the prophecies of Daniel. We're talking probably the prophecies in Daniel 7 and 8, for those of you that want to dig into that. And I was going to dig into that tonight, but I've got some other places I want to go, so I'll let you do that on your own. In Daniel 7, Daniel sees a series of visions, and one of these is like a leopard, technically a panther, but a leopard. A winged leopard flying over the face of the earth. He has four wings. And it turns out this is all amplified in chapter 8 of Daniel with some other visions. But basically, it speaks, first of all, to the lightning speed of Alexander, and also that he was carried, so to speak, by four key generals. And when Alexander finally dies in Babylon on his deathbed, these four generals are there and say, "Who do you give the empire to?" And he says, "Give it to the strong." And you can imagine what happened. Those four generals divided the empire to four parts and spent the next several centuries fighting with each other. And so the two, Lysimachus and Cassander, take two other places, but Ptolemy takes Egypt to the south, and the Seleucus takes Syria and what have you. And Seleucus and Ptolemy are fighting then for several generations. That gets all laid out in detail in advance in Daniel 11. In fact, it's in such detail that the critics have said that Daniel could not have written it. It must have been written later. The problem with that theory is most of this was translated into Greek 3 centuries before Christ was born. I won't get into that whole argument now. We'll get into it in another way here in a minute. But the point is that whole scenario is laid out in amazing detail in Daniel 11. But anyway, it's interesting. This is a matter of history, how Alexander the Great saw himself in Daniel's prophecy and so forth. It's interesting here, the text is going to shift now to Daniel chapter 9, verse 8. It's going to shift from that conqueror, Alexander. The text now shifts to another conqueror or deliverer with a very, very famous passage. But before we get into the passage, I'd like to go ahead and take you into 4 verses in Daniel chapter 9. And I'm going to resort to some graphics here in a moment that may help. Many people come to me interested in Bible prophecy. "Chuck, where do I start? I know my Bible pretty well, but I've never really studied prophecy. Where do I start?" One of the most amazing prophecies in the entire Bible is 4 verses that were given to Daniel by the angel Gabriel. They constitute the last 4 verses of the 9th chapter of Daniel. Those of you who have your Bible may want to follow along with me. Daniel is in prayer. He knew that he was a slave in Babylon. He knew the captivity was about over because he read in the scripture that the 70 years were about finished. He knew it was coming, he prayed for it. There's a lesson right there. He prays for the captivity to be over. And that prayer is interrupted by Gabriel. Gabriel is always on an errand. Old and New Testament, he's always on an errand having to do with the Messiah. That seems to be his job description. He gives Daniel 4 verses, and I'm going to take the trouble to diagram it briefly, because if you understand the structure of those 4 verses, they constitute not only the most amazing prophecy in the scripture, they also lay out a structure around which all of the prophecies about the end time will fall together. If you're straight on Daniel 9, everything else will fall into place. If you're confused about that, everything else will be a muddle. Now, in Daniel chapter 9, we have the famed 70 weeks. It's in 4 verses. 9:24, verse 24, is the scope of the whole thing. Verse 25 deals with 69 of these weeks. Then there's an interval, and then the final week. Now, when I say week here, what all the scholars recognize is these are weeks of years.

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1: I'm Ruth Kramer with Mission Network News. 12 hours separated two massive deadly earthquakes in Indonesia's East Nusa Tenggara province. After over 1,000 aftershocks, many slept outside for fear they'd be buried in rubble. The quake destroyed power lines, making rescue efforts to remote villages even more difficult. A3's country director, Duserti Purba, says they're working to help the displaced survivors.
2: They need clean water, food, and medical care. And what we can do is channel aid through our network, send money, and ask them to buy the clean water and food and medical care.
1: Tents are serving as temporary emergency rooms. Some people fled to the hills and are starving. Pray that the injured receive care, and the disaster relief efforts open people to Jesus. And the United States has imposed a fuel blockade on Cuba for over 6 months. Today, there are shortages not only of electricity, food, water, and basic daily supplies, but also of hope.
3: The vast majority of Cubans are in a state of deep despair.
1: Moises Perez-Padron is the director of RTM Cuba, Transworld Radio's partner in Cuba. The power grid for the entire nation has collapsed no fewer than 6 times this year. Padron says it's become common to have electricity for just 3 or 4 hours a day. The crisis is complicated and made worse by the U.S. blockade, but also arises from decades of underinvestment by its leaders. Ask God to bring change, especially spiritually.
3: People are looking to place their trust in something. We know and continue to proclaim that Jesus Christ is the answer.
1: Pray for Padron's team as they record new programs that speak biblical hope.
4: 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I'm Ruth Kramer.
5: How do you do? In a disillusioned world murky with deception, truth is powerful. Truth shines in the darkness, lighting the way, so you don't have to grope and stumble. Moreover, as the man in this story learned, the truth will set you free. And there is always a price to pay for adhering to the truth, but he paid it without regret when his heart and mind and life were unshackled. From the crossroads of the world and the heart of God, this is Unshackled. True stories of real people like you and me, dramatized and produced in Chicago by Pacific Garden Mission. You see them everywhere, don't you? Homeless people with clothes that are coming apart, lives that came apart long ago. Since 1877, Pacific Garden Mission has been there for people living on the streets, offering shelter, food, and clean clothing, as well as medical and dental care if needed. Now, who supports this ministry to the homeless? Friends of the mission, friends of Unshackled, friends of God, giving whatever they can so that others can find new life. Meeting physical needs is the first step in helping street people, but lives don't change until the heart is transformed, which happens only when the light of the world shines into the darkness. In Ezekiel chapter 36, verse 26, the giver of that life promises, "A new heart also will I give you, and a new spirit will I put within you. And I will take away the stony heart out of your flesh, and I will give you a heart of flesh." And this story testifies to that truth. And now for broadcast around the earth, here's program number 2527 in the series Unshackled, the program that makes you face yourself and think.
6: Thomas, it's time you went to Jerusalem.
7: Really?
6: Yes. Palestine is our real home, our ancestral home.
7: How long can I stay?
6: year, maybe two. You can finish high school there, like your brother.
7: Wow! Dad, I've been dying to go to Palestine.
8: You will love it. You never get to hear the muezzin here calling the faithful to prayer, but there it fills the air like music.
6: Oh, and wait until you eat your first shawarma and the hummus.
7: This is great, Dad. How soon can I leave?
6: Well, as soon as we let your grandmother know you're coming.
7: Wow, I get to live in our homeland, Palestinian soil.
8: I will be glad to see you get away from those corrupt American kids at school, and I don't want you to become like them.
6: Well, there's a lot of unrest in the West Bank right now, though.
7: So what's new?
8: It'll be that way as long as the Jews occupy our homeland.
7: To think, I'll be right where it's all happening. Maybe I'll even help the PLO.
6: Well, now, we're not sending you there to make war, son. You're going to help you understand your heritage and who you are.
7: You don't have to worry about that, Dad. I know who I am. I'm proud to be Palestinian.
5: The man in this story was indeed proud to be Palestinian, but he was also American, born and raised in Detroit, Michigan. His was a close Muslim family bound by tradition and love, but hatred was equally strong, hatred of Jews. He didn't question any of those issues until he came face to face with the truth, and then he had to make a choice with enormous consequences. This is the true story of a man we'll call Thomas, and the way he chose right now on Unshackled.
9: I was brought up in the Muslim faith, going to an Arabic school as a child. I went to the mosque frequently, and we all believed in God, though my father was not religious. Even as an American, my heart belonged to Palestine. And when I went there in 1980 to live with my grandmother and my older brother on land we owned outside of Jerusalem, I was eager to defend the Palestinian position to our land.
10: So, how do you like our country, little brother?
7: Man, I love it here. It's home.
10: Oh, I feel the same way.
7: I don't even miss America.
10: Me neither.
7: I always feel like an oddball in America. Here, we're all the same. All Palestinian.
10: Yeah, except for the Jews.
7: Yeah, well, they don't count.
10: Wait till you have your first run-in with the army. They're so arrogant.
7: I'll show them.
10: Well, be careful, Thomas. Things are tense right now, with Lebanon and all.
7: I'm not afraid.
10: Thomas, this is not America. If trouble starts and you see the army come in, get out as fast as you can, because they like to pick on young people. They think nothing, throwing you in prison and beating you.
7: I despise them. I'll do everything I can to make their life miserable.
9: Hatred of the Jews dominated our lives. We felt like the underdog in the Middle East, oppressed because the United Nations had given our land to the Jews. My friends and I often joined in protest demonstrations. Weapons were not allowed in the country, but we stoned many individuals in vehicles.
11: They had no right to close this shop.
7: This is our city, our land.
11: You get out of our country, Jews.
7: Cowards! They're all hiding from us, hoping the army will come to the rescue.
11: Here comes an Israeli car.
7: Israeli dog.
11: Let's stone him.
7: Yeah, let's get him.
11: Got him.
7: Take this, you dirty Jew.
11: He rolled over. Look at that.
7: Come on, let's get out of here before the army comes.
9: Demonstrations grew in size and ferocity as the Middle East moved toward yet another war, this time with Lebanon. I was in the 11th grade then, and took a taxi to school in town. One day, when I arrived, there was a big demonstration, and the tanks rolled in. Shops closed, and everyone scattered. I was getting in a cab to go home when an Israeli soldier grabbed me by the hair.
12: Where do you think you are going?
7: Home! Let go of me!
12: You were throwing stones, weren't you?
7: No, I was on my way to school!
12: Liar! You're under arrest!
7: I haven't done anything!
12: Get over there with the others!
7: No!
3: They got you too?
7: Yeah. And I didn't even do anything for a change.
3: It doesn't matter to them. Did they make you sit in the doghouse?
7: Yes, for more than an hour. Ah. On my hands.
3: Oh, well, you know what that was all about, don't you?
7: At the time, I didn't. But I figured it out as soon as the sergeant started asking questions. I told him I wasn't throwing stones.
3: And he said, show me your hands.
7: They were all dirty from sitting on them. Yeah. And he said that proved I was throwing stones. Man, are they gonna pay for this? I'll get revenge!
3: Hey,
2: You want to meet some PLO guys?
7: You better believe it.
2: Come on. They'll tell you how to get into Lebanon so you can join the cause.
9: Most of the prisoners were either PLO soldiers or citizens turned saboteurs. I was more militant than most of them, so they taught me many things. After 13 days, I was released and went home, planning to join them.
10: Thomas! Oh, man, am I glad to see you.
7: Yeah, same here.
10: Oh, the folks have really been worried about you. We didn't know what happened to you at first.
7: I was in jail. Look at me. 13 days in the same clothes.
10: Yeah, I know. The school is responsible for finding you. When you didn't show up that day, they went to every prison camp around looking for you.
7: Yeah? They finally sprung me.
10: No. They called Ma, and she called Dad, and he called the State Department in D.C. and told them you were a U.S. citizen. That's how you got released.
7: I was innocent, man. I didn't throw any stones at all that day.
10: Well, you'll be a hero with your buddies now, busted by the Israelis.
7: I met all kinds of PLO guys.
10: I bet you did.
7: Man, it was great to meet some real fighters. They told me how to get into Lebanon so I can join the PLO.
10: Oh, you better not tell the folks that. Oh, man, it's a soldier.
13: Thomas Abbas!
7: That's me?
13: You have 48 hours to leave the country. Don't try to come back here for 3 years. Otherwise, you go to prison. And next time, you won't get out.
9: I had no choice, so I left Israel. But instead of going home, I went to live with my uncle in California because my parents separated and my mother and brothers had moved to Cleveland, Ohio. I finished high school in California and started college. But I also got a job and began making so much money, I quit school altogether. I moved to Cleveland with my mother and brothers because they were my best friends.
8: Where did you get these spices, Thomas? I've been looking everywhere for them.
7: It wasn't easy and they weren't cheap. But anything for you, Mom.
14: Don't let him kid you, Ma. A Lebanese market just opened up in the neighborhood.
8: Really? Where?
14: Oh, listen to her. You'd think it was gold, and they were giving it away.
8: You must have the right ingredients to make good baba ganoush.
7: You're right, Mom. And a lot of people agree with you because that store was really busy.
14: Yeah, they're in the right place.
7: You know, we could open a grocery store and make lots of money.
14: Too late. It's already been done.
7: No, I don't mean here. Some other town with a big Arabic population.
14: Hey, I'm game.
7: Hey, well, yeah, now all we have to do is pick the right place.
9: We ended up buying a grocery store in Cleveland, and we did real well, my brothers and I. So we bought a couple more, and I became successful and wealthy, but not totally happy.
8: Thomas, you need to settle down.
7: What do you mean, Mom? I'm not a rowdy guy.
8: You need to find a wife and get married. That's what I mean.
10: Oh, here it comes, old buddy.
8: It's true. You're 27 years old.
10: Oh, an old man.
8: It's time you start a family. You need a stabilizing influence in your life.
10: A mother-in-law.
7: Yeah. Do you have someone in mind, Mother?
8: As a matter of fact, I do.
7: Oh.
8: Don't laugh. This is serious business. We've known her family for a long time, and she's a Muslim. She's a very good girl.
7: I'm sure she is, Mother.
8: She lives in San Francisco, and I think you should go and meet her.
9: Ours was a traditional Muslim family in which the parents arranged the marriage of their children. I met the woman my parents chose, and we dated 6 months before we were married. Now I had everything. But 2 years later, something happened that shook my world apart.
5: In a moment, we'll hear how that crisis became a turning point.
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9: In our culture, family is very important. That's the way I was raised. My oldest brother was my best friend, so we were very close. Then in 1993, he suddenly died of a heart attack at age 38. I was devastated. 3 months later, my second oldest brother died, also of a heart attack.
16: Thomas.
7: How can this be? How? I love them so much.
16: I am so sorry, Thomas. I know you loved them.
7: Suhaila, I can't imagine life without them. Where did they go? Are they with Allah?
16: I don't know.
7: I don't even know who Allah is. Do you?
16: No, just what I was taught.
7: He didn't seem to matter before, but now... Why would he do this? Oh. Why would he take my brothers?
16: I wish I knew.
7: I have to know, Suhaila. All my life I called myself Muslim, but I don't even know what that means.
9: I had always believed in God, but who was he? I didn't want to die without knowing where I was going and what was in store for me. So I began a study of Islam that turned my life upside down. Almost obsessed, I read books day and night about this Muslim God I had never really known. I sold my business, got out of it so I would have even more time to study. And I learned some startling truths.
16: What are you reading?
9: Another book about religion, written by Muslim scholars.
16: You're really into that, aren't you?
9: Yes. What do you think about Jesus?
16: Well, the Quran says he was a great prophet like Moses. That's all I know.
9: This book says he didn't die on the cross.
16: Huh?
9: There's two theories. Either God replaced him before he even got to the cross, or he went to the cross but didn't die.
16: Huh.
9: God replaced him there with someone else, probably Judas.
16: Why do you even care?
9: Because the Christians are so adamant that he died on the cross. I want to know the truth.
16: Thomas, you haven't been the same since your brothers died. Sometimes I worry.
9: Don't worry, Suhaila. I've got to know the truth. By the way, I've rented office space so I can do some export work. But instead of working, I studied. I read the Quran. I read every commentary, every scholarly book I could find, seeking to know God so I could worship him, and so I could find out where I would go when I die. All I found was uncertainty and doubt. A year went by like this. One day, I met a man on the street, literally bumped into him. And he came to my office a week later to sell me insurance.
17: Well, now that that's taken care of, I have a question for you, Thomas.
9: Shoot.
17: That book you were reading when I came in about the apocalypse, do you understand it?
9: No. Just curious, that's all. I'm a Muslim, and I've been reading a lot of books about Islam. I thought this would give me a different perspective.
17: Well, I'm a born-again Christian myself.
9: I've never been sure what that meant.
17: Well, it means I believe Christ died for my sins and rose again. And he now lives in my heart in the person of the Holy Spirit. His presence is my guarantee of eternal life with him.
9: Interesting. Muslims don't believe Jesus died on the cross.
17: I've heard that. But there were hundreds of witnesses who saw him crucified. And more than 500 saw him after he rose from the dead.
9: I didn't know there were witnesses.
17: Let me read you something from the Bible. 1 Corinthians chapter 15, starting at verse 3. For I delivered unto you, first of all, that which I also received, how that Christ died for our sins according to the Scriptures, and that he was buried, and that he rose again the third day according to the Scriptures, and that he was seen of Cephas, then of the 12. After that, he was seen of above 500 brethren at once, of whom the greater part remain unto this present, but some are fallen asleep. Read the Bible, Thomas. The gospel writers all describe his suffering and death for our sins. And the Old Testament predicts all of that. Jesus fulfilled all the prophecies about the Messiah.
9: Maybe I will read the Bible. I got started on all this when my two brothers died suddenly last year, and I realized I didn't know what happens when you die.
17: The Bible says in Hebrews chapter 9, verse 27, "And as it is appointed unto men once to die, but after this the judgment."
9: I'm afraid the Muslim view of God is equally harsh.
17: He's a just God, Thomas. But the Bible also says God loves us. And the proof is he sent his only son to die for us.
9: Meeting Phil increased my curiosity about Christianity. So when I heard about a famous evangelist coming to town, I asked my wife to go with me. We went the first night, and then she left for 2 weeks in California. So I went alone to hear the evangelist again.
5: My friend, you will have to stand before Almighty God and give an account of your life.
18: Amen.
5: Are you ready to face God? You cannot stand on your own merit, because the Bible says all have sinned, and the penalty for sin is death. Do not think that your good works will get you into heaven. God says even your good works are filthy, corrupted by your self-centered motives. No, my friend, you cannot make yourself good enough for God, good enough for heaven. Only God can do that. He provided a way for us through the atoning blood of Jesus Christ on the cross. Now, according to John chapter 3, verses 16 and 17, for God so loved the world that he gave his only begotten Son, that whosoever believeth in him should not perish, but have everlasting life. For God sent not his Son into the world to condemn the world, but that the world through him might be saved.
9: Everything he said rang true. The call to repentance, the call to holiness, the love of God for us. I went back every night to listen. And one night I went down on the field to talk with a counselor who gave me a packet of literature to read. Then I bought a Bible. I read everything I could about the Bible. I wanted to disprove it, but every time I read the Bible, I was challenged. I started calling Phil.
19: Hello?
9: Hi, Phil. It's me again.
19: Thomas, ask and it shall be given you. Seek and ye shall find.
9: I've been seeking for more than a year. I read morning to night, 7 days a week.
19: Ah, God loves it.
9: I don't think my wife does. Everything else in my life is on the back burner. I don't care about anything except who God is. I've got to know the truth.
19: Thomas, have you ever read Jeremiah chapter 29, verse 13?
9: I've read the Bible from cover to cover.
19: God says, and ye shall seek me and find me when ye shall search for me with all your heart.
9: I have so many conflicting thoughts. The Quran teaches that Jesus was only a prophet, like Moses.
19: Jesus said, I and my Father are one.
9: Muslim scholars say he meant one in purpose.
19: In the Gospel of John, he said, before Abraham was, I am.
9: I know.
19: Then look at John chapter 14, verse 6. Jesus said, I am the way, the truth, and the life. No man cometh unto the Father but by me. No mere man could make that kind of claim.
9: Yeah, that affirms the deity of Christ.
19: Absolutely. Being God, he was sinless. Being sinless, he could die for our sins. Look at the Old Testament again, Thomas. God required a lamb without blemish as payment for sin. He said, without the shedding of blood, there is no remission of sin. So God the Son paid the penalty for all mankind.
9: I know he's the Messiah.
19: There's only one thing you lack. Ask him into your heart, Thomas. He'll make the scriptures clear to you.
9: That's the worst thing a Muslim can do. Turn from his faith, you're considered worthy of death.
19: Not to God. That's what makes you worthy of life, eternal life.
9: It was getting to the point where I couldn't ignore the evidence, so I started praying every day. Oh Lord, oh God, whoever you are, whatever God you are, I will worship you if you will just reveal yourself to me in some way. I kept searching libraries, reading everything until I knew the Bible was true, based on fact. One day I put my head down on the desk and cried because I had been so deceived for so long about Christ. Then I got on my knees and gave my heart to him. When I returned home, my wife must have thought I flipped out. Honey? Come and sit down. There's something I want to tell you.
16: This sounds serious.
9: It is. I've been so blind.
16: What are you talking about?
9: I've prayed to receive Jesus as my Savior. Honey, I'm a Christian.
16: What do you mean?
9: He is the Son of God, just like the Bible says.
7: He really did die on the cross for our sins, for the sins of the whole world. So I asked him to forgive me, and I asked him into my heart and life.
16: Thomas, you can't mean it.
7: Honey, finally, everything makes sense. I prayed for God to reveal himself to me, and he did.
16: What will our families say?
7: They need to know the truth, too. Everyone needs to know the truth.
16: I'm afraid they won't see it that way. Why did you do this?
7: I've been searching for the true God since my brothers died. I lived in fear of death, but not anymore. Jesus set me free. He lives, Suhaila. I know because he lives in me. At that point, there was a dramatic change in my life. I was so in awe of God, so certain that the Bible was true, that I wanted everyone to know. I told people walking down the street, friends, relatives, anyone. My family went nuts.
16: Was it as bad as last time?
7: Worse. My mother thinks I'm possessed by demons. Going to hell for sure now. She says I was crazy, absolutely crazy.
16: Thomas, are you sure you want to do this? It's a terrible price to pay.
7: Suhaila, Jesus died for us. I know without a doubt he lives. There's no way I can turn back now.
16: No matter what?
7: No matter what. I'll try to protect you and the children.
16: There is so much I don't understand, Thomas, but you are my husband, and I am with you even if you believe things I don't understand.
7: Honey, I'll teach you what God has taught me. Will you go to church with me?
16: Yes, I will go.
7: But in spite of opposition from my family, I continued to challenge every Muslim I knew about their faith. Many threatened me. I'd get on the phone and talk to the leaders of the mosque, asking them basic questions which they couldn't answer.
18: How can you believe the Bible? It's been changed over the years.
7: How can you believe the teachings of Muhammad, who came 600 years after Jesus died? The Dead Sea Scrolls are 2,300 years old, and they have the complete book of Isaiah, unchanged from today's Bible. It matches identically. Nothing has been changed.
18: We believe the Bible was corrupted by man, by translators.
7: That's not what the Quran says. The Quran says the Bible is God's word. Never once does it say the Bible is corrupt. God would not let his word be corrupted.
18: You are deceived.
7: Tell me this. Why do you deny the deity of Christ?
18: There is only one God.
7: Then why does the Quran say, when we created? It's like Genesis in the Bible. The noun for God is plural. Let us make man in our image.
18: You're an apostate. You have left the faith.
7: The worst thing of all is you deny the crucifixion. Christ died on the cross for our sins. There were hundreds of witnesses. His death and resurrection provides us with salvation and the assurance of eternal life.
18: Enough of this!
17: You've become a powerful witness for Christ, Thomas.
7: It breaks my heart to see my people so deceived.
17: Hey, would you like to start a Bible study? We can invite other Muslims.
7: I'd love it. I want so much to be used by God in some way to reach others with the truth. Phil and I have begun a ministry together to reach the Muslim world. I want them to know the Bible is the inerrant word of God. When they know the truth will set them free.
5: In John chapter 8, verse 36, Jesus said, "If the Son therefore shall make you free, ye shall be free indeed." And friend, he will set you free of whatever has you shackled. All you have to do is ask him, and there's no better time than right now. So pray with us. Lord, I'm asking you to set me free of my guilt and shame, of every sin that keeps me from you. I believe Christ died for me. I believe he rose from the dead and will now live in my heart. Thank you, God, for sending Jesus. Help me to live for him.
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6: The Bible tells us that hope makes not ashamed. So why is it that we have so many ashamed Christians today? Or Christians that are not walking in true biblical hope? They're despairing. They're fearing. They're fretting. And losing the battle that we should be winning if we're truly overcomers. We should be winning the battle, but we're not. So many are not. And so today on Viewpoint, we're going to talk about this matter of hope. Persevering in hope. And without the promise of hope, we're just not going to prepare for what's ahead. That's the unfortunate reality that pervades the fleshly nature of all people, including professing Christians, and especially probably Americans in the Western world. Therefore, we cannot lose sight of hope, which is the light at the end of the tunnel. So what is the light at the end of the tunnel? You see, our persistent problem in this country is that we're largely circumscribed by our earthly viewpoints, to rest our hope on our prevailing circumstances, for instance, or on who's occupying the White House, or on what the condition of the economy is, and so on. And then pursuing our best life now, a theme that has hovered over American life both secularly and spiritually since the turn of the seventh millennium. It's become a metaphor for the locus and focus of our hope. Whether it was Oprah Winfrey, or whether it was Pastor Smiley Face down there in Houston, both of them wrote their books, Your Best Life Now. But is that what God has in mind for us? There's nothing wrong with wanting to live your best life as you can here on terra firma. God's not against that. But that's not our hope. That's not our hope. But it has become a metaphor for the focus of our hope. Reality, unfortunately, is striking at such confidence and raising the head of horror to smash much of our earthly-based hope. In fact, that hope defrauds us of genuine and eternal hope, ultimately leaving us ashamed and devoid of biblical hope that enables us to persevere in times of peril and persecution. So, it's like what the Apostle Paul said, if in this life only we have hope in Christ, we're of all men most miserable. He understood that very well. So perhaps, if we think about it, much of our increasing misery, anxiety, and even despair, not only through the secular world, but also defining much of the life of professing Christians, is that we have, in significant measure, misplaced hope that's left us weak, disillusioned, and unable to truly stand by faith amid rising fear that torments us. So today on Viewpoint, we're going to take a look at some of the circumstances that surreptitiously eat away our sustaining hope and assure you that hope lies ahead. So welcome to Viewpoint. I'm Chuck Christmeyer. It's conversation, as always, with ever-increasing conviction, talk that transforms. Now, it's been said that the only thing we learn from history is we don't learn from history. We hear it all the time, right? But as if that were not a sufficient warning, we're further advised that those who don't learn from history are doomed to repeat it. So why is it that we're so doomed to repeat it? It's because human nature is such that it deceives us. We're deceived by the flesh, by the world, and by the devil. So that's one of the reasons why it was necessary to write the book, The Power to Overcome. If you don't have the book, you need to get it. People are buying it repeatedly now. The Power to Overcome. In fact, I just got off an hour's interview in Dallas, Texas, that covers, I think, over 200 stations dealing with The Power to Overcome. It's a big deal, a really big deal, bigger than you might imagine. So if you don't have the book, get a copy of the book. It's on our website, saveus.org. 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So, when we look at this matter of hope, those who don't learn from history are doomed to repeat it. Yet we understand we just don't learn from history. That's the history of humanity. So, but it shouldn't be that way for followers of Yeshua, Jesus, right? In our generation, here on the near edge of the second coming? No. So whether historical record prevails for you or for me or for all who profess Jesus as Savior is going to depend upon the genuineness, notice the genuineness of our alleged faith, our true love for the Lord, the preparation of our hearts and minds to, as Jesus said, endure to the end so as to be partakers of the eternal hope that lies beyond temporal suffering in this world. So here's the question that kind of hovers over our program today. What is the current level of your spiritual preparation? Are you just entering boot camp? Or have you truly progressed to being a fully equipped saint for the battles that lie ahead? Or are you going to go get AWOL? Will you continue amid persecution to press toward the mark of the high calling of God in Christ Jesus? Interesting questions that hover over our conversation today. So, again, you're listening to Viewpoint. Viewpoint does determine destiny, and our viewpoints are not neutral. Our viewpoints concerning these issues are not neutral. One of the things that I find is necessary, and what I found interesting as I responded to the various questions that were presented to me today for an hour's interview concerning the book, The Power to Overcome, out of Dallas, Texas, there was how probing they were to allow me to really speak into the real issues about overcoming. What is our problem? Why is it we're so easily overcome? Why are we so easily deceived? Why are we so easily seduced? And listen, if persecution comes to America, like it's happening in China or Iran or other countries, what are you going to do? Where's your hope? You see, we have to answer those questions now before it comes. Otherwise, we'll be unprepared. It's not that we want to walk in all kinds of bad thoughts and, thinking about terrible, dangerous circumstances coming upon us and dwell on them. It's not about dwelling on them. It's a matter of preparing. It's about thinking significantly about where our true trust really lies. Do we really have genuine biblical hope? Do we? Is it just a matter of confession? Or is it a matter of something more than just a confession? Do you see, the majority of the people who make a confession of faith aren't going to follow the faith when the pressure comes. They're just not. They're going to fall away. Especially when persecution comes. That's the ultimate pressure. So, let's let history be our friend, realizing that the only thing we learn from history is that we don't learn from history, and those who don't learn from history are doomed to repeat it. So we don't want that to happen. We want to walk in hope. We want to press on, persist in hope. That's what we want to do for the balance of the program here today. Stay tuned. 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
6: You may remember from your studies in college or high school that the famed Alexander Pope wrote an essay called An Essay on Man. And in that essay, he said, "Hope springs eternal in the human breast." You probably recognize that. You just didn't know where it came from. Hope springs eternal in the human breast. But hope has to have an anchor. There has to be a solid foundation for that hope. Otherwise, it is just a feeling. The Christian hope is not a feeling. It's based on faith. It's based on truth. It's not based on something like what Joe Biden once said, "We believe in truth, not facts." No, our hope as Christians is based on facts. This is a foundation of our faith. And if those are not solidified deeply in our minds and our hearts, then we are not going to be anchored. So the soul of man, you and me, yearns for an anchor. We cry desperately with internal tears and maybe a passionate voice for that which we can truly trust to provide hope amid the usual or even seemingly surpassing trials and tribulations that assault our deep desire for peace and security. We have those, right? So many, in desperation for that hope that perpetually seems to elude, are forsaking biblical hope as an eternal illusion, resulting in what you might call self-martyrdom to the hope that has been so long betrayed. I'm thinking right now of a young lady who purportedly, after a life of promiscuity, decided to come back to the Lord and started going to church and seemed to be repentant and wanted to commit her life to Christ. So then she prayed, and she wanted God to do something for her, and within 6 weeks, it didn't happen. So she said to herself, "God is not real. Therefore, I'm not going to follow him anymore." Now, what kind of hope is that? Is that biblical hope? No, that's not biblical hope. That's human hope. That's human hope based upon feelings. It's not based upon faith, because faith requires a long obedience and endurance in the same direction. You don't give up. You press on. We used to sing a song, "We have an anchor that keeps the soul steadfast and sure while the billows roll, anchored to the rock that cannot move, anchored firm and deep in the Savior's love." Very few people have that sense of anchor today. Very few people. Because their faith is based on feelings. And feelings are fickle. They you can't rely upon them. They change from day to day, from minute to minute sometimes. And certain biological conditions in your body, chemical things, can cause your feelings to change even more dramatically. Just ask a lot of ladies out there. So, welcome, you might say, to the new world of perilous times, of which all humanity has been forewarned by our Creator through both Jesus and his apostles. So the catalog of hope breakers given by the Apostle Paul is both profoundly descriptive but also prescriptive of these extraordinary times. So, we are to walk in the glory of God, truly walking in the hope of the gospel, because without the hope of the gospel, we are going to be overtaken by the times that try men's souls. We just are. Many Christians are looking for a false hope that lies ahead. You know, we used to sing another song. My hope is built on nothing less than Jesus' blood and righteousness. We dare not trust the sweetest frame, but wholly lean on Jesus' name. On Christ the solid rock I stand. All other ground, all of my feelings, all of the culture's ideas, all of the other things that people tell us about, all of the psychologists tell us about, all other ground is sinking sand. Do we really believe that? Or is it just a theory? Is it just a theory? So, there is genuine hope. Our hope must be built. The foundation of that hope is Jesus' blood. That when received, gives us righteousness by which we must thereafter live in righteousness. We can't allow our trust to be swayed to promising alternatives, and we must wholly and entirely, without reservation, lean on the name of Jesus and no other name, however popular or powerful. All right. That having been said, I want to share with you the most recent information that has come to me just in the last day. These are three articles that have come to me concerning persecution. The one begins, detained Chinese pastor says prosecutor used his children in an attempt to force confession. The pastor detained in China amid a crackdown on his unregistered congregation. In other words, he refused to be part of the three self-patriotic church movement that is controlled by China, that prevents you from teaching the fullness of the gospel, and you have to lift up Xi Jinping and his image before all of the people. He says, no, I'm not going to be part of that. So they're cracking down on the unregistered congregations. So the prosecutor invoked his young children in an attempt to press him into a confession. He made the claim in a letter that he sent while in detention. According to the U.S.-based advocacy group China Aid, which tracks religious persecution in China, he wrote that a prosecutor in Belhai, a city in southern Jiangxi-Zhuang Autonomous Region, warned him to think about his children while pursuing a confession. The prosecutor said, your children are still very young. You need to consider them. Liu said the remark left him deeply pained, since he wants to see his children grow up. So the charges he's facing were designed to intimidate the house church movement nationwide, discouraging future pastors and pressuring detainees to give up under threat of prosecution. So what would you do? Under Chinese law, using family members as leverage to obtain a confession would violate rules governing lawful evidence collection, but they do it anyway. They do it in the United States, friends. Yes, they do. I have watched it happen in America's courts. For instance, they'll take your child because somebody contends that you're teaching about Jesus and they take you to the Children's Protective Services, and you start the investigation, and then the court takes you, and the accusations come that you're treating the children to the doctrines of Jesus Christ and of Christianity, and somebody in CPS doesn't like it, and they're out to get Christians, and so you become threatened. If you continue in teaching their children this way, your children will be taken away from you or taken and given to a spouse through a divorce case. I have watched this happen, friends, over and over again. I remember one of the most famous cases that I handled short before leaving the practice of law in Los Angeles. It involved a divorce situation where the father of the children did not like the fact that the mother was teaching the children about Jesus, did not like them taken to church, and so he brought the case saying that he was not in favor of the children being indoctrinated with the Christian faith. So he wanted full custody. So that the case was presented to the judge, who happened to be the supervising judge of the family law court, the largest family law court of the nation, the Los Angeles Superior Court Session. I happen to know that judge quite well. And I prepared this case thoroughly with all kinds of points and authorities and so on, knowing full well what we were facing. We were facing the law offices of Gloria Allred, who despises the Christian faith and is a radical liberal lawyer, famous radical liberal lawyer. So the case was presented, and the judge finally, in frustration and anger, said, "We are not going to use this court to control somebody's spiritual direction." And he dismissed the case. That was a wonderful result. But many judges are not like that. So children are being used, yes, even the United States of America, to persecute parents for teaching their children. In Britain, kids have been taken away from their kids. In Germany, kids have been taken away from their kids, from their parents, rather, because they were teaching

0: only in America, but in Germany, in Norway, in Sweden, in the UK, in France. It's happening everywhere. What would you do? What would you do if you understood that to teach your children about Christ and to take them to church regularly would imperil you and your ability to have custody of your kids? What would you do? What are you doing already? Some of you may already be facing that. Given the tenor of our culture and Child Protective Services ideas that are radically liberal across the country through ungodly sociologists, I'm telling you, this is the way things are happening. What would you do? Are you prepared? Do you truly have hope? And what on what is your hope based? How strongly are you're able and willing to stand in the evil day when everything else is falling apart? You see, that's why I wrote the book, When Persecution Comes, Preparing Hearts for Perilous Times. Because if we're not prepared in our hearts ahead of time, we're going to fall apart. That's what's going to happen. Jesus warned about that. He said, he that endures to the end shall be saved. In other words, he that is faithful and perseveres to the end shall be saved. That's where the eternal hope lies. It doesn't lie in making a confession 30 years ago. It lies in persevering to the end. Now, you may think that, well, that's not what my pastor teaches. Well, then your pastor isn't teaching the whole Word of God. I'm just sorry. It's just the truth. Even the Apostle Paul said there's going to be a great falling away. The farther we get into these end times, there's going to be a great falling away. Why? Because people are going to feel threatened. They're not going to persevere to the end. They will not endure to the end. They will not be overcomers, but they will be overcome. So you see, the book, The Power to Overcome, is almost like a corollary to the book, When Persecution Comes, Preparing Hearts for Perilous Times. Okay, now what do we do? Now, I urge you to get a copy. If you don't already have a copy of the book, When Persecution Comes, you need to get it for yourself, your family, those you love, pastor. You need to get a copy for yourself so that you can allow the Holy Spirit to dig a little bit more, shall we say, deeply into your own mind and heart concerning what it means to prepare the flock that God put under your care. Because, you see, God says clearly that there's going to be a greater judgment on people who purport to be teachers of the word than those who are not. This is a tremendous responsibility that we have. I take it very seriously. I took my cases as a lawyer very seriously. People knew that I came to the court tremendously prepared. I remember a judge, I went into his court for a criminal case that I didn't normally handle, and it was so prepared, and after a six-day trial, he said, "Mr. Chrismeyer, you are always welcome in this court." Now, why did he say that? Because of complete preparation. You're always welcome in this court. So why would we not be prepared today? Are we going to be welcome in God's court, the court of heaven? Now, there are a couple of other documents, issues that I want to present to you as we move forward here on Viewpoint. We'll be right back.
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1: There are many authors and voices of false hope out there. We hear an awful lot in the political world about Democrat socialists. Democrat socialists. Well, what is a Democrat socialist? A Democrat socialist is one who promises false hope. It has no basis in reality. It has a basis only in feelings and a false hope. Democrat socialism fails because it's a false hope. Communism fails because it's the end result of Democrat socialism that is also a false hope. It substitutes, these political ideas are substitutes for the biblical foundations that precede them, such as set forth in the book of Acts, that have to do with trusting God, not trusting government. Government then becomes an alternative to God. So why then would Christians, including Christian young people, be adopting Democrat socialism? It's because they have a false hope, friends. They don't truly trust God. They trust government. They trust man. They don't trust God. And a false hope lies directly ahead. It's being announced and pronounced throughout the whole world by presidents and prime ministers, corporate presidents, even priests, pastors, and popes. It's just happening. The whole idea of a new world order, a utopian fulfillment of the eternal hopes of mankind, from the God-defying Tower of Babel in Genesis 11 to the resurrecting Roman Empire, or Pax Romana, to precede the second coming of the Prince of Peace. It's all happening right now. So, we should expect that this unique moment of prophetic history will present an alternative hope, an alternative security, an alternative faith, alternative promises of prosperity and purpose, all to be, as it were, incarnated in the serpent's chosen human emissary, ultimately a counterfeit Christ, not God, yet gloriously human, Prince of Peace. The very definition of Orthodox Jews' anticipated Messiah, the Antichrist. That's what's happening. Tikvat Israel, the term Tikvat Israel means the hope of Israel. That hope resides in the expectation of a Messiah who would restore Israel, the Jewish people, to the fullness of biblically defined prophetic promises and purposes. Therefore, to restore the world for God's glory, called Tikkun Olam, the restoration or repair of the world. So the Jewish anticipation of that messianic moment in history will then bring what is called global shalom, that is world justice, security, and prosperity. It's a false trust. It's a false hope. Having rejected the hope of Israel, that is Yeshua the Messiah, they have substituted a false hope and yet are crying since the late 1970s, we want Mashiach now, that is Messiah now. This is the spirit of our age, friends. You could call it the anti-gospel, global governance, not a conspiracy theory, but a confrontive truth. The gospel of global government and the unification of the world is secularly described as globalism. It's a spiritual belief system that rejects God and puts trust in man and one ultimate man, the Antichrist, who will rule the final beast empire as an alternative to God's rule in creation. It's just so simple the way it is. So there's an unbelief of false hope. Nature abhors a vacuum. When our general trust in God and his word wanes, Satan is quick to interject an alternative. That's a shift of our focus from true, authentic faith to a fleshly counterfeit. Israel and the West and the Western Gentile Church suffer from acute spiritual anemia right now. We're wide open for Satan's final spiritual deception, designed to entrap both Jew and Gentile in its final manifestation, soon to be revealed for those who have an eye to see. So there's a tremendous lure in a false hope. Now, before we go any further, again, I want to make available to you the book, When Persecution Comes, Preparing Hearts for Perilous Times. 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When Persecution Comes, Preparing Hearts for Perilous Times. Okay. Now, today, a pastor and six others from the Jerusalem of China disappeared after a police raid. The police in Wenzhou, the Chinese city sometimes called China's Jerusalem, raided a house church and took its founding pastor, David Tang, into custody along with six colleagues, all of whom have been since vanished. Now, what do you think that means, vanished? Do you think that means that they're subject to law and genuine being faced with the charges against them and genuine conviction? No. It's already determined. Because Beijing is forcing the closure of Protestant congregations that are not part of the Three Self Patriotic Movement. All house churches are being forced closed. And so then these congregations have to gather discreetly. In other words, they can't gather publicly. They have to find ways to gather otherwise. People with the knowledge of the situation were quoted as saying that officials had tightened controls on information about the episode and blocked posts about it online. And word only reached the public 2 days later when an account called Day of Prayer and Fasting for Persecuted Churches in China was posted on X. One called the case an incommunicado detention that has cut off Tang, Pastor Tang, and the others from any word on their location or legal status, calling enforced disappearance. They pressed Beijing to disclose the group's location, granting them access to lawyers and relatives, and free them unless it can be produced solid evidence of a crime. Hasn't happened. China has no intention of giving them proper legal process. Other clergy in the area have faced similar treatment. Pastor Huang Xi of Pingyang County has been taken into custody. Bishop Peter Zhao Zhuman, who leads the local Catholic diocese, has lived under restrictions for years. And another, a state-recognized priest, was imprisoned on a business-related charge until his release in July. Rights advocates say the disappearance fits the Chinese Communist Party's trend of using criminal or bureaucratic tools against religious leaders instead of invoking faith directly, citing numerous cases built on claims of fraud or other financial or online wrongdoing. That's happening in the United States, friends. That's why we call it lawfare. On December 14th, 2025, more than 1,000 police officers in China descended on a congregation in one night, questioning hundreds and arresting upwards of 20 after they objected to the flag's placement, that is, the Chinese flag's placement inside the building. Demolition crews began tearing down the church the following January and finished it in May. Missionaries brought Protestant Christianity to Wenzhou, a port city on China's southeast coast, which has been referred to as the Chinese Jerusalem. In the 1800s, and believers now make an estimated 10% of its residents, a legacy that has not spared it from Beijing's tightening grip on independent congregations. So, this is a growing problem. It's a seriously growing problem. Church members endure surveillance cameras, monitors sit in on sermons, and believers among civil servants risk discipline, demotion, or dismissal. 'Persecution of Christians worldwide,' according to Open Doors Ministry, says the faith is treated as a threat by the CCP, leaving believers under close watch and tight controls. Anyone younger than 18 is barred from attending church, and new Christians in regions with Muslim or Buddhist majorities can face threats or violence from their own families and communities on top of what's happening through the Chinese government. In other words, the persecution against Christians is growing dramatically. And it's not just in China, friends. It's in the UK. It's in France. It's in Germany. It's in the Scandinavian countries, all of which purport to be democratic countries. But they do not like the Christian faith because it's not democratic in and of itself. You freely choose who you will worship and who you will serve. That is free. But they do not like the fact that you either follow the Lord and submit to his word, his will, and his ways, or you don't. And if you don't, there are consequences. And that they refuse to abide. So, the opposite forces say, you must abide by our viewpoints. You must abide by our anti-Christian viewpoints because we're not going to allow you to impose your Christian viewpoints on us. So therefore, they impose theirs on Christians. It's simple as that. It's happening in this country. Just watch it. It's everywhere. This is part of the culture wars, friends. But the bottom line of it all is not culture wars. It's spiritual war. And it's exactly what Jesus said was going to happen. When he said, he that endures to the end shall be saved, he wasn't kidding. He wasn't kidding. He wasn't kidding. Get a copy of the book, When Persecution Comes, Preparing Hearts for Perilous Times. How to prepare your family, what to do. Fathers, what can you do? Pastors, what can you do? What should we do? We'll be right back.
2: 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Is Christ by his Spirit stirring to prepare the church for the 21st century? The early church prayed together and broke bread from house to house. They were family, and it was said by all who observed, behold how they love one another. Incredible.
0: 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We can revive first century Christianity for the 21st century.
2: It's about people, not programs. 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
0: 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Click Sell Church.
1: Churches continue to grow in the face of persecution across the globe. That's the next report. Just took place. Just came out on, well, July 20th. Christian congregations are expanding in some of the world's most hostile countries, even as an estimated 380 million believers face persecution every year for their faith. That's according to a report from the U.S.-based persecution watchdog International Christian Concern. So, the interesting thing is that this report found that the church is adding members in places where worship can bring arrest, imprisonment, or death, pointing to underground and digital networks that let believers gather outside the reach of the state. Despite mounting repression, Christianity continues to grow in unexpected places. For instance, Iran is the most extreme case. According to the report, which calls the country's house church movement among the quickest to expand anywhere, sustained by hidden networks and online evangelism, even as converts from Islam are arrested, jailed, and in some cases executed under blasphemy and national security statutes. Now, please be aware that Iran just last month executed over 50 people. There's no country in the world that does this. Nothing like this. They don't care. Human life is relatively irrelevant in Iran. The only thing that matters to the Iranian leadership is whether fundamentalist Islam rules the world. Their lives even don't matter. As far as they're concerned, if they're martyred for protecting and preserving Sharia law, they've achieved the ultimate. It's a completely different viewpoint than the Western world understands and believes. Completely different viewpoint than apparently our leaders, including our president, understands. He thinks that he can just put economic pressure on Iran. They don't care about economic pressure because it only affects the little guys. It only affects the middle class. It doesn't affect the big guys that are leading it. I hope you understand what we're saying here. So it's a absolute fundamentalist religious system that is a combination of civil government and religion, the ultimate uniting of church and state. Sharia law must prevail, and they're willing to sacrifice everything, their people, their wealth, anything, everything, in order to allow Allah to achieve the domination. Now, in the midst of all of that, how is it that we could see such a growing underground church? How can we see house churches multiplying? Friends, here's the deal. History tells us that when persecution arises, it accomplishes two things. One, it suppresses those who are true, that are not true believers, and oppresses them. But as to those who are true believers, it empowers them. And they are empowered to follow through and demonstrate their faith in ways that otherwise they never would. In other words, the pressure or the tribulation actually causes them to stand in the evil day and stand having their loins girt about with faith and truth. That's what's happening. The same thing has happened in China. Some say there are 100,000 people in house churches in China. We don't know exactly because they're hidden. But there are those churches, and in order for them to gather, guess what they have to do? They go out in the dark of night, and they find clandestine ways to gather so that they can't be identified. That's what they do, and that's what they're doing in Iran. Anonymous reports rank Iran's Christian population as one of the fastest-growing Christian populations in the world. Though still a tiny part of the population, Iranian Christians are proving resilient to the government pressure that surrounds them every single day. In China, believers gather in private residences and through encrypted online meetings, even under constant state monitoring. But such expansion is happening alongside a rise in religious nationalism, a leading force behind shrinking freedom of belief. The same problems are happening in India. In 2025, July, a group counted more than 1,100 Christians in India driven from their homes and 276 recorded cases of physical or mental abuse. Yet, amid repression, faith continues to grow. Reports from underground networks in India and Pakistan indicate steady increases in conversions and discipleship. Believers gather in private homes, remote villages, and online fellowships. Their quiet courage affirms that the flame of faith cannot be extinguished even in the crucible of persecution. Even in North Korea, small underground church networks operate entirely in darkness. But they continue to hold services, conduct radio broadcasts, and smuggle in materials. Yet North Korea remains among the hardest persecutors of Christians and religious life in the world. Zero tolerance against any belief system outside state ideology. So Christianity is seen not as a faith, but as a dangerous and external subversion. Nevertheless, the clandestine church persists. Now, this is the nature of what Jesus was talking about when persecution comes. He said, if they persecuted me, they will persecute you. Don't you think that you're going to be different than your Lord? In Nigeria, 500 Christians were killed, nearly 500 attacks on churches in the year ending in July 2025. Nigeria is number three in terms of Christian persecution. Some of the most horrific events of persecution, execution, are happening in Nigeria. Burned churches, and the people keep worshiping even as their cries descend into flames. Now, in a couple of weeks, we're going to be joined by an Iranian woman. I just solidified this arrangement today. She has started a unique digital kind of input effort to disciple Iranian Christians. And she's going to join us here on this program. I'm very excited looking into that. She's agreed. She's become quite well known here in the States for what she's doing. She's an Iranian. And when an Iranian has the courage to do what she is doing, it's a very, very important thing that we should recognize. So the persecution actually is bringing about greater strength, greater courage, greater willingness to stand, greater faith, greater standing in the evil day, so to speak, putting on the whole armor of God, you may be able to stand in the evil day, having it all to stand. So, those are good things. It's not just about bad things, it's about good things, and the Bible tells us that tribulation is going to bring about this final kind of expression of genuine faith. Tribulation. That's pressure, friends. So the hope lies ahead. Amid the suffering and persecution, that the true hope of our calling is confirmed, not in anxiety, but in rejoicing. Hope is on the horizon. Yet true hope in Jesus as Savior and Lord must reside presently with total conviction and unswerving expectation in our hearts, the very depth of our hearts. It has to be woven through the membranes of our minds. And that's the hope that is the anchor that keeps our soul steadfast and sure while the billows of persecution threaten to swamp our spirits. And they will. Faith is the substance of things hoped for. We're reminded, the evidence of things not seen. Faith secures our hope, both in eternal salvation and in the second coming of Jesus, who will come as King of Kings, as Lord of Lords. True hope is secured by faith, and we should not be ashamed of such ultimate hope. And that's why the Bible says that the true gospel, if we're truly believers in the gospel, we shall not be ashamed. Rather, true faith is defined biblically as active belief such that it defines and governs every aspect of our being, including the breadth of our very thoughts and behaviors. Such faith breeds and sustains unwavering hope in the promises given by the King of Kings, the Lord of our souls, both to us and to the patriarchs of the faith that have gone before us. The just shall live by faith. Not by feelings, but by faith. We're only justified by faith. But we must also live by faith. And that reality is often overlooked or brushed aside, thus compromising our fullness of hope. So it reminds me of a song, My Hope is Built. Here's what the words say. When he shall come with trumpet sound, oh, may I then in him be found, dressed in his righteousness alone, faultless to stand before the throne. On Christ the solid rock I stand. All other ground is sinking sand. All other ground is sinking sand. Better to trust the Lord than to put confidence in man or government. Better to trust the Lord than to put confidence in princes or our feelings. Thanks for joining us, friends. I hope this has been helpful, encouraging. It's like a coach before the great game that's going to determine the destiny of the team. Coming before the team and saying, hey, guys, this is it. It's time to get ready. It's time to be prepared. Stop messing around. Let's get with it. That's why there are some people that call me Coach Chris Meyer. I was a coach for 5 years before I practiced law. And it's still a little bit in my blood, as is the lawyer business, still a little bit in my blood. And fathering is in my blood. Husbanding is in my blood. In fact, all of these things, you see, we're called to be all of these things in times like these. In times like these, we need a savior. In times like these, we need an anchor. Be very sure, friend, be very sure that your anchor holds and grips the solid rock. Get a copy of the book, When Persecution Comes, Preparing Hearts for Perilous Times. 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If you don't have the book, Power to Overcome, that's a $25 book. Get a copy of that as well. If you do and get both When Persecution Comes and that book, it'll only be $6 postage handling plus $2 for the second book. In other words, you'll save $4 that way. All right. Again, I'm so grateful that you have joined us here. We're confronting the deepest issues of America's heart and home, not for the Republican Party's perspective or the Democratic Party's perspective, but from God's perspective. That's why viewpoint determines destiny. It really does. So again, become a partner, friends. Become a partner, yes, in prayer, but also financially, because as you know, you can't live, you can't conduct life without finances, right? You just can't. You have to have them. Likewise, a ministry like this cannot conduct itself, cannot pay for the airtime, cannot pay for any of the other things that make the program available to you without your loving generosity. You see, we trust God, and He trusts you. We don't trust you, we trust God, and He trusts you. So can He trust you? Just asking. You might want to consider whether or not you should become a partner. I hope you'll do that. You can go to the website, saveus.org. 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You can write to us. I hope you'll do those things. I believe that God will bless you. He's promised to bless those that give freely. But we're not going to make promises. Only He makes such promises. God bless and be a blessing.
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1: The highest rates of suicide, highest rates of abuse, violent crime, and all these different things. And how did we not know about this?
0: Since then, Brad has spent his life sharing the hope of Jesus Christ with Native American communities. And his ministry has a certain saying.
1: As long as there is breath, there is hope.
0: But why is that? And where does this hope come from? Here's Billy Graham.
2: Hope is both biologically and psychologically vital. Do you have that hope? The best for us here tonight is yet to come if we're in Christ. There's nothing but joy and gladness and encouragement and excitement as we look to the future.
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5: 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We trained 12 young leaders from Crown Stewardship Centers in 9 countries: Burundi, Eswatini, Ghana, Kenya, Malawi, South Africa, Tanzania, Uganda, and Zimbabwe. They were carefully selected to participate in this unique experience with the goal of inspiring, equipping, and investing in the lives of these emerging leaders. Crown believes that investing in the next generation will pay long-term dividends in God's economy. We had lots of fun. We prayed, wept, and laughed together as we helped to equip them to lead in challenging circumstances. The Bible teaches that leadership is not about power, status, or control. It's about service, humility, and faithfulness. In Matthew 20, verse 26, Jesus said it this way, "Whoever wants to become great among you must be your servant." 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And if you need help transforming your credit card debt, let Christian Credit Counselors help. 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
6: American Family News, I'm Rusty Pugh. Israel conducting a series of strikes on Syria. Trey Yinks reporting.
7: Reports indicate Israel launched strikes against a Syrian airbase overnight, prompting U.S. Ambassador Tom Barrack to release a statement saying we are deeply concerned. He went on to say an unnecessary escalation that does not advance regional stability. I spoke with a senior Israeli official about these reports, and they responded saying highly sensitive intelligence was shared with the United States in advance at the most senior levels of the various agencies and bodies. This official went on to say al-Sharaa understands that he cannot operate like the previous Syrian regime, which maintained proxy forces. It's possible he didn't understand what was going on or didn't know.
6: The Massachusetts case shows how Flock and other camera systems can be abused. Therese Crowley explains.
8: From license plate reading to tracking to stalking, Stowe police file a criminal complaint against an officer. after a woman he dated ended their relationship she described as abusive, changed her identity, phone number, and moved to get away, but then discovered he searched and tracked her movements through the Flock license plate reading cameras over 2 years and drove by her house. The officer, now on leave after an internal affairs investigation, confirmed he accessed not only Flock, but also FBI and local databases, CJIS and Corey while on the job. The woman got a restraining order, so she says she can leave her house without looking over her shoulder.
6: Social media giant Meta is heading to court in a case brought by a group of state attorneys general who claim the company designed its social media platforms to be addictive and misled the public about potential risks. The trial begins today with opening statements in the U.S. District Court for the Northern District of California in Oakland. After the two sides went through the jury selection process last week, and Judge Yvonne Gonzalez-Rogers turned down Meta's request for the case to be dismissed. Family therapist Tom Kirsting says social media is the number one reason teens end up in counseling.
9: When a parent brings a teenager in with anxiety, depression, or oppositional defiant behavior, it's like 99% of the time tied to something screen-related, social media, too many video games. So if I was an expert witness, I would be presenting my anecdotal findings from 18 years of doing this stuff, 26 years as a therapist, but like 17 or 18 following and writing books on these social media trends, because something has to be done. And I think they're on the hot seat now, Meta. You got one state, I think it was New Mexico. They just got a big 900 something million dollar settlement. And you got 29 right. other states right now. So the lid has been taken off.
6: A legal battle in Texas over a child born through a surrogacy contract is sparking nationwide debate over commercial surrogacy and the rights of unborn children.
10: Known as Baby Gabriel, the child was born after his surrogate mother fled to Texas when the biological parents requested an abortion following the child's severe heart defect diagnosis. Texas Attorney General Ken Paxton stepped in to secure an emergency order ensuring the newborn receives necessary medical care, but conservative advocates argue the case highlights a fundamental flaw in commercial surrogacy contracts. Katie Faust, founder of the child advocacy group Them Before Us, says market-driven surrogacy treats children as commodities rather than human beings.
11: It is, as we often say at Them Before Us, on-demand designer babies shipped worldwide. And that is what we got here. We've got presumably two genetic parents who are paying six figures for a baby. And when you are paying that much money, you don't want a defect.
10: Faust contends that contract law cannot adequately protect children in surrogacy arrangements, warning that commercializing human life splits the essential roles of motherhood and strips children of their basic rights.
11: Once you throw another person in the mix, you realize very quickly that you've got a dehumanizing commercialization process to buy, sell, and traffic in other people. That is the proper way of understanding what surrogacy is. It's not family building. It is baby buying.
10: As Texas courts continue to address the custody and medical care of Baby Gabriel, advocates say the case will have lasting implications for surrogacy laws across the country. I'm Chris Woodward.
6: Wall Street is pulling further from its all-time high as AI stocks get back to sinking. More news online at AFN.net and on the AFN mobile app. I'm Rusty Pugh.
12: I'm Liz Kramer with Mission Network News. 12 hours separated two massive deadly earthquakes in Indonesia's East Nusa Tenggara province. After over 1,000 aftershocks, many slept outside for fear they'd be buried in rubble. The quake destroyed power lines, making rescue efforts to remote villages even more difficult. A3's country director, Duserti Purba, says they're working to help the displaced survivors.
13: They need clean water, food, and medical care. And what we can do is channel aid through our network, send money and ask them to buy the clean water and food and medical care.
12: Tents are serving as temporary emergency rooms. Some people fled to the hills and are starving. Pray that the injured receive care and the disaster relief efforts open people to Jesus. And the United States has imposed a fuel blockade on Cuba for over 6 months. Today, there are shortages not only of electricity, food, water, and basic daily supplies, but also of hope.
14: The vast majority of Cubans are in a state of deep despair.
12: Moises Perez Padron is the director of RTM Cuba, Transworld Radio's partner in Cuba. The power grid for the entire nation has collapsed no fewer than 6 times this year. Padron says it's become common to have electricity for just 3 or 4 hours a day. The crisis is complicated and made worse by the U.S. blockade, but also arises from decades of underinvestment by its leaders. Ask God to bring change, especially spiritually.
14: People are looking to place their trust in something. We know and continue to proclaim that Jesus Christ is the answer.
12: Pray for Padron's team as they record new programs that speak biblical hope. Thanks for listening to Mission Network News, a service of One Way Ministries. 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So by giving to Mission Network News, you enable us to keep the stories of God's kingdom coming. And together, the Great Commission happens. Look for links at missionnews.org. I'm Ruth Kramer.
15: 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I am that James Dobson, and I'm so pleased that you've joined us today.
16: Well, welcome to Family Talk, the broadcast division of the Dr. James Dobson Family Institute. I'm Roger Marsh, and this week we are remembering the life and legacy of Dr. James Dobson, who went home to be with the Lord on August 21st, 2025. This Friday, we will commemorate the one-year anniversary of Dr. Dobson's homegoing with a special State of the Ministry address featuring our President and Chairman of the Board, Dr. Bart Brock, and yours truly. We'll talk about what the future holds, what the past 12 months have involved here at the JDFI, and why Dr. Dobson was adamant that this ministry not only outlive him, but that the Dr. James Dobson Family Institute become the only organization, the only ministry around designed to carry on his legacy based on the work that he's produced over the past 50 years. Now, in today's edition of Family Talk, we're continuing our look at one of the toughest jobs any parent will ever take on, and that is raising boys, especially the rambunctious ones. Maybe you're the parent of a strong-willed son, wondering how to rein in his wild behavior without breaking his spirit. If that's your story, today's program is for you. We're going to revisit from the archives a presentation Dr. Dobson gave in support of his best-selling book, Bringing Up Boys. You know, he spent decades studying what boys need to grow into godly men, and in this presentation, he's going to zero in on one of the biggest threats to healthy families today, something he calls routine panic. It's that breathless, exhausting pace of modern life that leaves little room for the connection our children need most. So here now to share the heart behind his book is our host, psychologist and best-selling author, Dr. James Dobson.
15: Well, the reason I wrote that book is because people began to notice that boys were in trouble, academically, socially, psychologically, and in the family. And I felt compelled to address this dilemma. And one of the overarching concerns that I focused on was something I called routine panic, where the pace of living and the exhaustion that families are feeling really don't provide a positive environment for raising our children, especially for our sons. My academic training took me in the direction of what was new, the research that was just coming out, what was being said on university campuses and so on. But by the time I got around to writing Bringing Up Girls, all that had changed because so much additional research came out. So much more was known about child development. So I thought it was time to update that subject, and I learned some new things along the way.
16: Well, boys do thrive on stability and connection, and yet the frantic pace of modern life so often robs families of both. So let's listen now as Dr. James Dobson unpacks the research behind Bringing Up Boys and shows us why slowing down may be the most important thing we can do for our sons. Here now is part two of his presentation on Dr. James Dobson's Family Talk.
15: Let's go back to what I was talking about before, with regard to the relationship between a newborn and the mother. That bonding that takes place, that sealing of the relationship, is also extremely important to the future mental health of that child. That 18 months that represents the first year and a half of life is extremely necessary for the mother and this son to bond together. And what my great concern is at this time is that we're letting that period of time get away from us. There are 6 million children at this time that are toddlers or infants that are in daycare from birth. And there are 13 million kids that are in daycare in the preschool years. I know some women have to put their kids in daycare. I know some of them have to get back to work. I know there are single mothers out there. They have no choice. And we have to be very compassionate to those folks. And we have to do what we can to put an arm around them. But it is dangerous to do that. And the research is now making that very clear. There is an instrument of the federal government called Child Health and Human Development that has been doing a longitudinal study for a number of years now on the consequences of early child care placement. And it is very, very interesting and somewhat discouraging. 1,100 kids in 10 premier child development clinics. They followed them at 6 months, 12 months, 18 months, 24 months, and 36 months, and then followed them longitudinally. And what they found is that those kids that are put in child care centers from very, very early, and especially those that stay long hours there, have a damaged relationship between the child and the mother. And at 5 years of age in kindergarten, they're 3 times more likely to have behavioral problems, to be in conflict, to be discipline problems, to fight, to bully, and to not be cooperative and not be compliant. And it is related to the interference with that early bonding experience. And that is only one of the findings that have come out of this situation. Now, a lot of mothers know that this is a problem. I've seen a lot of mothers cry who are at work, and they know that once that baby has been born, they're going to have to be back at work in 6 weeks, and they have to let those babies go. And they're not going to be there when the first word is spoken or when the first step is taken, but they don't feel they have any choice. 70% of American women, of those in that age group, in the preschool age group, would rather stay home, but they're not able to do so for financial reasons. And our federal government looks at that, great idea. Why don't we give more money for childcare? We'll make more childcare centers. Well, that's not the point. What you need to do is let the women and the husbands and wives keep their own money so that more of them can do what they want to do, which is stay home and take care of their own children. And boys especially are in need of stability at that time. Now, if you were to come up to me and ask, what is the greatest source of difficulty? What is the most common cause of divorce? Why is the American family not making it? And why are boys especially going through such a time of difficulty? And there's one answer to it. It has to do with what I call routine panic. It is that lifestyle, that breathless lifestyle, where we don't have time to talk together. We don't have time to walk together. We don't have time to for husbands and wives to be alone together, for their intimate hours and so on. They're too worn out. They're too exhausted. That is the typical American lifestyle. And it has major implications for children, both boys and girls, but especially for boys. If you take this book that I've written, Bringing Up Boys, and all of the problems that I discussed in here, most of them are linked to that lifestyle. Most of them come out of the fact that we're too tired. We're not there when they get home at night. Girls cope with that a whole lot better than boys. Boys, by their very nature, do not do well when they are not properly supervised. And yet this is the way it is. A book by the name of Bowling Alone It's a tremendous book. It's written by Dr. Robert Putnam. And his thesis is that Americans no longer have the community that they used to have. You know, I remember when I was a kid, we would hear a knock at the front door, at the screen, if you will, and somebody would say, "Anybody home?" And my mom would come running and she'd say, "Come on in." And they would come in. These weren't people we had an appointment with. They were friends that had come over. And they'd come over and they'd sit in the living room and mom would go put some coffee in the coffee pot and bring it and serve it. She usually had some apple pie and some banana cream pie or something to serve to them. And we would sit and talk. And there was a sense of community. There was a sense of oneness. And that doesn't happen now. You got to make an appointment. You got to get on somebody's calendar. You got to put it 3 weeks in advance and then change it four times. You know, because we just, you don't drop in on anybody now. We don't have time to see each other. You would just probably be frustrated. You had planned to get seven things done on your to-do list today, and here they are at the door. And in the absence of that, community has broken down. Well, Dr. Putnam has said that this has become a serious problem in American life. We are less involved in JCs, in Kiwanis, in Elks, in PTA, in the Republican Party, in the Democratic Party. They don't do anything together anymore. And as a result, community has broken down. The theme of a book, the title of the book, is Bowling Alone, because he said, and he interviewed 500,000 people to come up with these findings. He said, we don't even bowl together anymore. Just as many people are bowling now as were 10 or 20 or 30 years ago, but we don't bowl in leagues because we're not in association with each other. We're isolated, we're exhausted, we're alone. And now what's happening in the church? More and more people are watching the electronic church. They're not even coming together to commune together, even though Paul said to forsake not the assembling together. And that is what has happened. Well, this relates very much to boys and how they function, because you get a chaotic lifestyle where there's no time and everybody is going in opposite directions. Boys don't do well under those circumstances. There's another study that was done called the National Longitudinal Study of Adolescent Health. This is another very, very important long-term study that's been done to see what the effects are of this kind of lifestyle. And what they looked at were violence, juvenile delinquency of all sorts, suicide, conflict in school, academic difficulties. Here are these problems that you see with young people that are on the increase. And then they tried to relate that to the characteristics of family life that they were observing in 11,000 families that they studied. And do you know what came out of that? This just fascinates me. You know how to prevent a lot of these problems? You know I was number one in the outcome as to how to prevent adolescent difficulties? It was simply to be together as husband and wife, husband or wife, with your kids four times a day. In the morning, after school, at dinner time, and at bedtime. Just be in the vicinity those four times per day. And the incidence of adolescent rebellion dropped dramatically just from that difference. There was another study also done by a man at Harvard University, Dr. Blake Bowden, who came up with similar results. And this one surprised me even more, that of all the things related to adolescent difficulties, those families that ate together five times per week. Now, you actually have 21 meals a week. The families that ate together five times a week had a much lower incidence of rebellion and difficulty. Isn't that interesting? And it didn't have to be a candlelight dinner. It could be McDonald's. It could be pizza. It could be at a local restaurant. It didn't have to be a formal thing at all. Simply being together for a meal five times a week made all the difference. But we don't do that. We eat in our cars. We eat at work. This kid's eating over here, and this one's eating over there, and dad comes home 2 hours later than that, and we don't eat together. We don't do anything together. We don't even watch television together. The kids have television in their own rooms, or they're into the internet, or they're doing something on their own. There is not that sense of community. When that occurs, for boys especially, be aware. Now, I'm going to say something to you that I have not been willing to say.

0: related to the two-career family. Where you have both members of the family racing and running and huffing and puffing. They're exhausted. All of their energy is going in that direction, and there is nothing left over. And there's nobody home. And that is dynamite. That sets up all kind of problems for kids. Am I telling women especially that they should not be in a career? No. I mean, everybody's got to make that decision. I wouldn't even presume to try to say what other people ought to do. And it would be silly for me as a man to make a statement like that about other families. I don't know their circumstances. I don't know their finances. I don't know their opportunities. I don't know their temperaments. So I can't say that. I can only tell you where you have that, where you've got two very active, usually successful careers going that are somewhat uncompromising with each other and with the family, the children suffer for it. And people say, how are we going to do that? How in the world are we going to be with our kids morning, after school, dinner, and bedtime? How are we going to make it on one salary? How are we going to do what you're asking us to do? I don't know. I don't have the answer for that. I just know that if you want to know how to harmonize the family and how to raise more healthy boys and girls, then you've got to deal with these issues one way or another, because it isn't working the way it is. It isn't working. The families are absolutely falling apart. Everywhere you look, they are falling apart. Why? Because we don't have anything left for each other. And as a result, the problems that I've talked about in this book, having to do with suicide and academic problems and all those other things, are related to that. And my only point is that if that matters to us, we will figure out a way to deal with it.
1: A challenging message for parents to better care for and engage their kids. I'm Roger Marsh, and you are listening to a presentation from Dr. Dobson's Bringing Up Boys teaching series here on Family Talk. Now, we've reserved our last few moments to hear some of Dr. Dobson's Q&A session with the studio audience who were in attendance that day. Let's listen now to a few of their perceptive questions.
2: Where does the trust factor come into play raising a boy? Or is there a trust factor?
0: Not much. You can make a very big mistake by assuming that everything is okay when you're not looking. I think you have to stay in touch. Carol Burnett's daughter got into drugs. And I just remember her going on television saying she trusted her daughter and she's regretted it ever since. She should have been watching. She should have been listening. You know, there's so many dangers out there. There's so many influences. There's so many social settings where your kids will be wounded and hurt and enticed into evil things. You've got to stay in touch. And the notion that you just kind of close your eyes and hope is a recipe for disaster. That doesn't mean you read the diary, but it might. If you think your child is taking drugs, you better read the diary. That's just my opinion. You guys disagree with me, don't you? Over here.
3: You mentioned that that period after 18 months and around 5 is crucial for the son to be pulling away from mom.
0: Yes.
3: What if at that time the father is going through his own crisis and he's working a lot, and he's not home a lot, and his participation in the family kind of resolves when the son's older? This is my case.
0: Yes.
3: And dad wants to be a great dad, wants to, you know, teach his son. Can you get back what you...
0: Yeah. You know, the sad thing is that that situation that you described is the typical family scene today. Because in early marriage and early childhood, dads are busier than they'll ever be. They're trying to get started. They've started a business. They're trying to make it in their work, and they're just overwhelmed with these responsibilities. So this is the typical scenario. And the question that you ask could be asked by women everywhere.

0: There is no real simple answer to it because it is a need that is either going to be met or not met. This is why I'm talking about this today. This is not simply a matter of a passing need at home. This is the foundational relationship that is going to make differences for years to come. Now, some kids by their temperament make it anyway. Most of them do, but many of them don't. And where that occurs, you've got to find a male role model somewhere. And if dad is gone and just simply can't meet that need, you better find an uncle or a little later on a coach or somebody who can teach that boy what it means to be a man.
1: My son's almost 13. Can you play catch up is, I guess, my question.
0: I think it's never too late to build a relationship like that. And a teenage boy and his father can still bond together. And a lot depends on the temperament, and I don't want to make it look like it's, you know, it's forever lost, but it will be forever different. So there is much that you can still do. Yes?
2: I guess it's my belief that when you're raising a son, it's a little bit different than a daughter from the standpoint that when your son starts getting into manhood, he has to have these experiences where he's letting the air under his tires.
0: Yes.
2: How do you provide a healthy way for him to do that where he doesn't get hurt? Recognizing that in part they have to do it.
0: Yes.
2: I wish they didn't. It seems like in part they indeed have to experience it.
0: It's a wonderful question because boys do need to do that. They do need to let it out. They do need to experiment. They do need to rebel a little bit. And you do have to allow that. You know, I think you need to select the battles that you're willing to fight.
3: 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You know, raising boys has never been easy. 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That's why the Dr. James Dobson Family Institute is committed to carrying Dr. Dobson's timeless biblical wisdom to the next generation of moms and dads. Each day this week here on Family Talk, you're hearing special programming commemorating the homegoing, if you will, of Dr. James Dobson, who received his eternal reward on Thursday, August 21st, 2025. Now, the teaching that we are continuing to present here on Family Talk and all throughout the ministry of the Dr. James Dobson Family Institute is by design. Dr. Dobson ordained this ministry to carry on his legacy work, and it was his desire that this ministry would outlive him. That's why this week, as we commemorate the first anniversary of his passing, we're also giving you an opportunity to make a contribution to help this ministry continue on into the future. When you call a member of our constituent care team at 877-732-6825 right now, ask them how you can receive a copy of our Best of Broadcast CD collection, the final one that we've prepared right after Dr. Dobson passed away last year. It features a multitude of different programs, guests like Johnny Erickson Tata, Victor Marx, and more, but it also features the very first ever edition of the Family Talk broadcast back in May of 2010, as well as the final recording Dr. Dobson ever recorded in the studio back in the spring of 2025. We'll be happy to send you a copy of our Best of Broadcast Legacy Edition when you make a contribution of any amount in support of the ministry here at the Dr. James Dobson Family Institute today. 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P.O. Box 39000, Colorado Springs, Colorado, the zip code 80949. Well, I'm Roger Marsh, and on behalf of all of us here at Family Talk and the Dr. James Dobson Family Institute, thanks so much for listening today. 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
7: Stewardship isn't a one-time choice. It's a cycle that moves from gratitude to growth to generosity. Hi, I'm Rob West. Gratitude helps us recognize what God has entrusted to us. 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Tim Tassopoulos joins us today to show how that cycle applies to both time and money. And then it's on to your calls at 800-525-7000. That's 800-525-7000. This is Faith and Finance, biblical wisdom for your financial journey. Well, I've been looking forward to this conversation. Joining us today is Tim Tassopoulos, former president and chief operating officer of Chick-fil-A. During his decades with the company, Tim helped shape a culture known not only for operational excellence, but also for servant leadership, hospitality, and investing in people. His leadership offers valuable insight into how organizations pursue growth without losing sight of their values or the people they serve. And Tim, what a treat to have you here.
8: Thanks. Delighted to be with you, Rob.
7: Tim, I want to ask you some stories about your time at Chick-fil-A and Truett Cathy. We'll get to that, but let's first tee up this cycle of stewardship. Now, I think it's important you call it a cycle, not a checklist. So walk us through this relationship in your mind between gratitude, growth, and generosity.
8: Absolutely. So first and foremost, I think stewardship starts with a premise: God owns it all.
7: Yeah.
8: And so whether we're talking about gifts or talking about challenges, opportunities, natural abilities, capacities, relationships. We're called to be faithful stewards of all of those. And I believe it is a cycle because this is an ongoing process, and it's actually a way to approach life. And so first and foremost, when you think about all that God grants to us, the gifts that he gives us, we start with gratitude. We need to be grateful for those gifts. And I think it's really important to remember, if you're not grateful, you can't steward well. And of course, stewardship in that sense is managing for God's glory and for future generations. So we start with gratitude and we're grateful for gifts. And again, that does include challenges and opportunities, not just what we would consider as immediate resources or relationships.
7: Sure.
8: Then the next step is when we're grateful for those gifts, then we can focus on growing those gifts. And so, again, whether it's the gift of relationships or the gift of opportunity, we want to multiply. We want to grow those gifts, and we want to do it not for our own self, but for the service of others. And ultimately, we have to remember especially how important learning is to that growth cycle. And one of the things that I think is really important in stewardship is the more we learn, the more we can contribute. So we start with gratitude. Then we want to grow those gifts that we're grateful for. And then ultimately, we want to be generous with those gifts. And that's really about sharing the fruit from the gifts that have been multiplied. That generosity, so often we think of it as generosity financially, but it's really generosity of spirit. It's generosity of time. It's generosity of relationships. Generosity of what we have learned, where we get to share that with others. So when we do that, That generosity, I believe, opens the door for us to be grateful for that opportunity to be generous. And that just cycles right back to start that cycle of stewardship over again.
7: Incredible. And you saw this play out at Chick-fil-A time and time again, starting with Truett, didn't you?
8: Absolutely. You know, Truett was such a model of faithful stewardship. First of all, it's totally encoded in the corporate purpose of Chick-fil-A, which was penned in the early 1980s at a time of real crisis in the business. And the leaders of Chick-fil-A came together and decided in the midst of a business crisis to step back and ask the most important questions. Why are we in business? And that group penned the corporate purpose. And it really reflected Truett's philosophy of business up to that point. But the corporate purpose hasn't changed a word since. It's to glorify God by being a faithful steward of all that's entrusted to us and to have a positive influence on all who come in contact with Chick-fil-A. And so you see from that statement, of course, that has nothing to do with the number of sandwiches sold or the number of restaurants open. It really is, everything about that statement is an others-focused statement. The why? Well, we're focused on glorifying God. We're focused on faithful stewardship. It's not to our benefit, but managing that he blesses us with for others. Yep. And then ultimately, positive influence is about impacting others as well.
7: Wow, there is so much there. I really want to unpack this a bit more, but you're right. It's a virtuous cycle. And when we get to the end and we're generous, it goes right back to the beginning so we can be grateful for what we have. Tim Tisopoulos is here today. We're going to unpack a bit more this cycle of stewardship right after the break, and then we'll be taking your questions as well. This is Faith and Finance. I'm Rob West. He's Tim Tisopoulos, and we'll be right back with much more after this break. Stay with us.
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7: Stewardship begins with gratitude, grows through faithful action, and comes full circle in generosity. Today, we're talking about the cycle of stewardship with Tim Tisopoulos, former president and chief operating officer of Chick-fil-A. And Tim, I want to go back and unpack each of these. Let's start with gratitude. You know, one of the downfalls of the rich fool in scripture in Luke 12 is that, you know, he saw everything as his. I think he says, I and my, about my grain and my barns, like 9 times in 2 verses. And this is a big idea that we start by just being grateful for what we have, which requires us to understand that it wasn't ours. It was entrusted to us, right?
8: Exactly. And to your point about referencing scripture, even Matthew 25, 14 through 30, the parable of the talents, one of the key differentiators between the first and second servant and the third servant was gratitude.
7: Yes.
8: The first and second were grateful for the gifts, even though the gifts were different between the two of them. And the third servant was clearly ungrateful. And again, you can't steward what you're ungrateful for. It's very difficult to make that happen.
7: What do you think that rhythm of gratitude looks like? Because we've got to be intentional about that or it won't happen.
8: I do believe it actually should start with the daily discipline of how do we start our day? How do we view all the gifts that are given to us? I believe it's, of course, it starts with prayer and scripture. But it really is beginning to say, I'm grateful in a count our blessings kind of way each and every day. And again, I think so often when we think about blessings, we start with health or relationship. Yes. But actually, I think we've got to broaden the sense of gifts. And again, I think sometimes it's challenges and opportunities that need to be top of mind, not just simply maybe some good finances at the moment or good health at the moment.
7: Yeah, that's well said. Let's move to growth. Growth, of course, creates margin and impact. But you made a statement there just before the break. You said that when we're growing the gifts that God has entrusted to us, it requires that we be a learner. I'd love for you to apply that in your own life. What has that looked like for you to be a lifelong learner?
8: So first and foremost, I think you have to make a conscious decision that you do want to learn. You have to remember, you've got to be humble. No humility, no growth. I mean, it's just a fundamental principle. And the reason that I describe it as humility, you've got to acknowledge, I don't know it all. I can learn and I can grow. Mm. And so it's just very, very powerful to base your platform of growth on humility. And then you have to invest the time and the energy and effort for that learning to take place. And whether it's the books you read, the people that you associate with and that you're mentored by, famous basketball coach John Wooden,
7: the
8: legend, used to always say, everything we've learned, we learn from somebody else. And so I think you have to be open to input from others, and then it impacts your experience, and then you reflect on your experience, and then you can continue to learn and grow. So I've got lifetime practices of learning, and those have been very helpful to me over time.
7: I know I've read about something you have that you call library days. I think this is brilliant. And it's actually a practice you increased when you stepped into the role of president at Chick-fil-A. Tell us about that.
8: Sure. So Dan Cathy and others at Chick-fil-A had sort of set the example for pulling away and having time of reflection. And I picked up that habit and I got to be very consistent with it. And so throughout my career at Chick-fil-A, when my assistant and I would work on my calendar, one of the things we would put in first is a day a month at a public library. And why a public library? Well, I couldn't be in a Chick-fil-A restaurant or I could be at the Chick-fil-A support center, but instead I chose a public library because you can't use your cell phone in the public library.
7: Right.
8: And so it's easier to not be distracted that way. But it'd be a time that I would have some things to study. I would have a review of my calendar and some key activities, and I'd look ahead the next 90 days. And so it was a time of restoration. It was a time of reflection, and then a time of refocusing. And so they became invaluable to me. And you did mention about, I was very blessed and honored to serve as the president of Chick-fil-A. And the day it was announced to the Chick-fil-A family, that the Cathy family and the Chick-fil-A board of directors asked me to step into that role, I knew my time pressures were going to go up tremendously. And so I went to my assistant and I said, you know, every hour is going to matter more now because of the challenges from a time standpoint. I need to plan more. So I'm going to add a second library day, wow, which is sort of a counterintuitive when you think about it. It's like, I'm going to have more time pressure and now I'm going to spend more time away.
7: Right.
8: I think it did help me in terms of my effectiveness, but at least it gave me confidence that I was trying to refocus on a consistent basis.
7: That is powerful. So we're grateful. We then grow these gifts that God has entrusted to us, and then we're generous. And this is something that is just hardwired into Chick-fil-A organizationally. I know it's true about the Cathys as well. Truett modeled that from day one. And that's what I love about what we're talking about here is this isn't theory. You saw this lived out in their lives personally as a family, didn't you?
8: Oh, there's no question about it. And when you think about generosity, again, it does start with generosity of spirit. There's a sense of we want to share inspiration with others. That inspiration that comes from us being inspired,
7: yes,
8: having the spirit within us, and then sharing that with others. It is generosity of time. And so often that can get overlooked when we think about generosity, but serving in so many ways, which of course the Cathy family does over and over and over again, whether through WinShape and other entities like LifeShape that members of the Cathy family sponsor. Right. And then you've got an amazing impact when that generosity is generosity of investment. First and foremost, development of others.
7: Yes.
8: And so there's power in mentoring. There's power in developing future leaders. That's all through the DNA of Chick-fil-A, the Cathy family, again, reflecting Truett, who always did that himself. And then lastly, it's the generosity of finances. And it's hard to find a major project across both Christendom and specifically here in the city of Atlanta, which is Chick-fil-A's home, that Chick-fil-A's resources and the Cathy's family's resources have not impacted
7: it. Yeah, that is so true. I know I've heard you talk about Truett's 10-10-10 approach.
8: Mm-hmm.
7: Tell us about that.
8: Well, you know, Truett just exemplified the idea of stewardship. And so often he would talk about finances in this simple formula. He would say, give 10%, save 10%, and work 10% harder. Hmm. And he always said it in that order. And that clearly impacted me as I think about use of finances. But the idea that no matter what you make, you want to start with your giving.
11: Yeah.
8: And then again, as little or as much as you make, that you do save. Hmm. And of course, that's saving for not only today, but also for the future. And then working 10% harder, that was always an encouragement to make sure that, as Truett would say, why not your best? And so he was encouraging and challenging us to give our very best. I will also say one thing you can't separate from Truett is his life verse that he said over and over and over again, Proverbs 22:1, that a good name is rather to be chosen than great riches. And, you know, he clearly lived that out, where his good name and the good name of Chick-fil-A mattered. Yes. And it mattered more than silver or gold.
11: Mm, wow. Yeah, his priorities were right. And embedded in the organization with that 10% of work harder is really the extra mile service that Chick-fil-A is known for, isn't it?
8: That's right. Second mile service, where you take that straight from Matthew 5:41 and the idea of when asked to go 1 mile, go the second mile. Mm. And Chick-fil-A restaurant team members, Chick-fil-A owner operators and staff members all across now, not just the country, but even around the world, do take that opportunity when the customer says thank you, that we say, my pleasure.
11: Incredible. Tim, we've just scratched the surface. We're going to have you back, but this has been a lot of fun. Thanks for reminding us that stewardship begins with gratitude, moves to growth, and ultimately leads to generosity. We appreciate your time.
8: Thanks for having me.
11: Folks, that's Tim Tassopoulos, former president and chief operating officer of Chick-fil-A. 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
11: 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Go ahead.
14: Sure. Hi. Thanks so much. My question is just some clarity around being Medicare eligible versus Medicare enrolled. My plan is I turn 65. I am Medicare eligible and need to make a decision here. But my plan is to continue to work, Lord willing, continue with employment-sponsored insurance, which is also an HSA that they contribute to, and I do as well. So I've heard some conflicting information, and I just wanted to see where I stand, if I even have a thing to be able to continue to not enroll at this time.
11: Yeah, the nice thing is, and the key here, is whether or not you're still employed and covered by an employer-sponsored insurance plan. If that's true, then you do not have to enroll in Medicare at age 65. Now, when you are no longer covered by that insurance, you have 8 months. starting the month after your coverage ends to enroll in Medicare without a penalty. If you fail to enroll in Medicare Part B during that eight-month period, you have a permanent penalty. It's 10% of your Part B premiums for each 12-month period you were eligible but didn't enroll, and then there's a smaller penalty for Part D. But if you have employer-sponsored insurance, you absolutely can wait.
14: And the HSA piece of it?
11: That does also qualify as long as you've got an employer-sponsored plan, even though it's a high-deductible health plan.
14: Okay. And they can continue to contribute as long as I'm not enrolled in Medicare. Is that correct?
11: Yeah, they absolutely can continue to contribute to that for sure.
14: Okay, thanks so much. Appreciate it.
11: All righty. Thanks for your call today. Let's go to Bakersfield. Olga, how can I help?
15: Rob, I actually have, I think, two questions. So currently, I'm planning and I need to make some repairs to my house.
11: Okay.
15: But when I bought the house, it had a leak. So it would leak every year that it rained and it rained. And it leaked for about maybe 5-6 years. Finally, I need to make a repair. I need to fix the house because I don't know if there's mold or not. So my ceiling is falling. The roof got fixed, but now I need to make the repairs on the inside of the house, the carpet, the walls, the flooring. I also have a pool that I haven't used in quite a while that I need to make repairs to. What else? What's the other thing? And I also have some credit card debt, about maybe rough estimate, about $8,000 in credit card debt. So what I want to do is I want to make the repairs on my home. I want to pay my credit debt. But I need to know, I don't know which route to take. I don't know if I should take out a HELOC or I don't know what the other program is, or because I don't want to refinance my house. Right now I'm at 3% interest rate on my home loan. So I don't want to get anywhere higher than that. And I know interest rates are in the 6%. So yeah. I just don't know where to go, how to go about it.
11: Yeah, very good. Well, that was really helpful background information there, Olga. And I would agree with you. What you just shared with me, I would not recommend a refinance. A 3% fixed mortgage is extremely valuable, and replacing it with a new mortgage at today's rates would most certainly increase the cost on the entire loan. So I would keep the 3% mortgage and then prioritize the repairs. I mean, obviously, anything that involves water damage, there's the possibility of mold, and that's both a health consideration and you want to prevent further deterioration. And then any remaining structural issues you need to deal with, I would say the pool repairs are probably a lower priority unless it's causing additional property damage. You know, with the credit card debt, that's always a concern, even though it makes a lot of sense to get that interest rate down. I just want to make sure we corrected whatever got you into that in the first place to the extent it was just lifestyle spending beyond your means, because we're taking what is unsecured debt and we would be securing it to the house, which is a big deal. And when we take the pressure off, unless we've corrected the spending, you know, often I get a call 6 months later where somebody says, guess what? Now I've got the first mortgage at 3, I've got the home equity line of credit at 6, and guess what? The credit card debt's back. And so that's the last thing I would want, as much as I would love for you to get that interest rate down. So what I would probably do is keep the first mortgage the way it is, get the home equity line of credit, assuming you can afford to service the debt, but I wouldn't, you know, use that beyond what you need to use it on. Certainly fixing any mold or water damage, things like that, that seems like a must. Anything else that's structural, maybe on the pool, but again, that one maybe you wait on. That's up to you. The credit card debt, I would probably leave right where it is, but slide it into a credit counseling program so that you're not securing it to the house. And we still get the interest rate down. Our friends at ChristianCreditCounselors.org could help you access rates not at the average of 23%, but down somewhere between 0 and 10%. The debt stays right where it is at your existing creditors. It just goes into the credit counseling program, which you can only access through a nonprofit credit counseling agency like Christian Credit Counselors. So that would be kind of my path forward here. But what are your thoughts on all that?
15: Well, the credit card debt is not, you know, crazy expenditure. What happened is I want to say 10 years ago, 14 years ago, I wanted to go into a real estate venture. And I made a mistake that at that time, my ex and I, you know, went into it with him giving me his word that he was going to partner up with me and we were going to work that venture together. Yeah. So here I am thinking we were going to do that together. We were going to, you know, I was going to pay off the debt with, you know, doing the buying homes, purchasing homes and, you know, flipping them. So I was going to get rid of that credit card. So I didn't think I was going to hold that credit debt for a long time, credit card debt. Everything that I paid for that whole course of study for real estate, flipping houses, came out to $40,000.
16: Wow.
15: That's mainly where all the debt is come, the credit card debt is. I put all that debt of purchasing that program using all my credit cards at the time. So I'm still paying, and it's taken me this long for me to pay it. Like I said, I brought it down to, you know, I can't remember exactly, about $8,000, $7,000 right now, and I'm still paying it. I try to give more than just the minimum. I sometimes give, like, let's say, for example, if my minimum is $25, I send in like maybe $100, $150,
16: $180 yeah.
15: to the payment.
11: Yeah, and that's great. I mean, you've obviously made a lot of headway there, and that says a lot about your diligence and just your ability to keep your lifestyle at a minimum. I'd still be less inclined for you to secure that to your home, because if something comes out of left field, now all of a sudden your home is at risk. So I would still take that $8,000 and slide it into credit counseling, get the interest rate down, and you can pay extra the same way. Stay on the line. We'll talk a bit more off the air. Big thanks to my team today. Autumn doing a great job on our phones. Devin, my producer. And, of course, Jim Henry providing great research. Come back and join us tomorrow. We'll see you then. Bye-bye.
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18: 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Hi, I'm Barry McGuire, author of Ignite Your Life, here to explain how you can defeat fear effortlessly. After speaking at one of America's great churches talking about how most Christians are living in fear, I did a book signing for a couple of hours. In a church where the people are well-fed, most of the people in line were emotional as they described their personal struggles with fear. This is not a small problem. Chances are most of you listening to me right now are in your own struggle with fear, praying fervently yet still worrying. James 1 describes this as being double-minded, unstable in all your ways. Here's the problem. Until you move into wholehearted faith, God's not obligated to answer your prayers. And that's not where you want to be when you need His help now more than ever. If you want to know God is hearing and answering your prayers, listen to what He tells you in Isaiah 43:10. I appointed you as my witness so that you will believe and understand and know that I am God. 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
20: American Family News. I'm Robert Thornton. President Donald Trump said today that the U.S. has no talks planned with Iran, but insisted the Strait of Hormuz remains open and operating, despite limited traffic and a reported strike on a ship exiting the waterway. As Oman and Iran say they are nearing a deal to reopen the strait, Trump said on social media that the U.S. blockade of Iranian ports remains in full force and effect, and asserted that all water mines have been removed. A media organization pushes back against the Trump administration and the Federal Communications Commission in court. Fox's Lillian Wu reports.
21: Disney and its subsidiary ABC filing a lawsuit asking a court to stop the FCC from taking steps that could force ABC stations off the air. The suit, which alleges First Amendment violations, accuses the agency of running a retaliatory campaign over news coverage and editorial decisions. The network owns and operates 8 local stations which carry its programming across the country, including in major markets. FCC Chair Brendan Carr launched an unusual early review in April of those broadcasts. broadcast licenses amid tensions, such as a fight over a joke from late-night host Jimmy Kimmel. Carr has said the license renewal review isn't about speech, but rather about the company's DEI initiatives. Lillian Wu, Fox News.
20: There's been a lot of discussion recently about democratic socialist and communism versus American ideals. House Speaker Mike Johnson joined Washington Watch to talk about the stark contrast between the Democrat and Republican parties at this juncture. He talked about a visit he had with former Speaker of the House, Newt Gingrich.
1: He said, Mike, you need to think about this midterm election as something different. This isn't a contract with America year. He said, you know, you guys did that in 2024. You made a lot of promises and you've kept them. So you got a great record to run on. He said, this isn't a contract with America year. This is a contrast for America year. And I said, Newt, that's exactly right. And the way he crystallized it then is he said it's a contrast, to put it simply, between common sense and crazy, which is increasingly what the other side, the Democrats, have represented.
20: He said on the campaign trail, he's revised his own messaging.
1: But it's not just a contrast between common sense and crazy. It's a contrast between common sense and communism. Literally, communism. That's what we're facing right now. Incredible as it is, on the 250th anniversary of the greatest nation in the history of the world, in November of this year, we are going to have an open contest, a fateful, cataclysmic battle between two completely different visions for America. Are we going to maintain our matchless constitutional republic, or are we going to tear that down to the foundations, as the Democrats are arguing to do, to get rid of all the institutions and everything that that have represented the country, and go down this dark, dangerous, deadly road of communism?
20: Johnson said the choice for Americans in the November elections is between communism and the constitutional republic we now have. School has started for many, and other schools will soon begin. Fox's Lisa Brady has tips to get kids prepared for the upcoming year.
2: The transition back into the classroom can be stressful for children. Johns Hopkins Medicine offers a few tips to help kids ease back into school anxiety. First up, prepare for the change in routine. 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Next, bring their friends around. 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It can help improve kids' academic and emotional adjustment. Third, visit the school before the year begins. Rehearse drop-off or play on the playground. You can also reward independent behavior and talking about feelings. House Call for Health. I'm Lisa Brady, Fox News.
20: In other education news, Houston Public Media reports Texas Education Commissioner Mike Morath says the Houston School District could be exiting the state takeover soon. The district has been under state control since 2023. To exit the takeover, the district must have no campuses with consecutive failing accountability ratings, improve board governance, and the special education department must be in full compliance with state and federal laws. A check of weather now. Severe storms are possible today from the Central Plains into the lower Missouri Valley, as well as the upper Midwest. Severe wind and large hail are the primary threats. And that's all our time for now. Find more news at AFN.net.
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24: The soul of someone who dies immediately goes into eternity. 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There is no purgatory. In the twinkling of an eye, we shall be changed.
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25: Story time. More specifically, story time. His story. This is Wretched Radio. The conversation, it is not quieting down. In fact, the volume is being turned up. More and more people joining the chorus of those singing a Christian nationalist tune. Not talking about putting your hand on your heart, Christian nationalism, as the media would like to describe those of us who are at all patriotic. No, I'm talking about rightly understood Christian nationalism, or a theonomic understanding of government, or if you prefer, a dominionist form. Now, please note they're varying stripes. It is very difficult to have the conversation because there are so many opinions and shadings on this. Nevertheless, we must have a chat about it because there are those, especially of the younger generation, that are really digging Christian nationalism. Why? Why are young people looking for a more muscular expression of Christianity? And I think the answer to that can be found in the same place as we have the question about why are so many young men attracted to the manosphere? They want something heftier. They want something that's, you know, it's got some guts to it. And so I think that they're attracted to it. I think a younger generation, particularly male, they're tired of being beat down by feminism, and progressivism. They're tired of being told to be softer and squishier, and they want to man up. And so they find a voice that they love to listen to on the manosphere that presumably tells them how to be a man. Furthermore, I think they're attracted to Christian nationalism because it's a cause, a purpose, a flag of our own. It's marching orders, and it's something that feels like, yeah, let's take back that territory. And the numbers are growing. And that means we need to understand that movement, and we need to understand how to respond to it. And in order to do that, I think we need to understand history. An article written in Nine Marks titled "A New Christian Authoritarianism?" Writes this: a new generation of mostly young men, forgetful of history's harder lessons, wants to theorize once more. In other words, they want a philosophy of government. They want a governmental theory that they can then live out. So they're thinking philosophically. That's fine. That's good. They should be thinking predominantly biblically. They talk about theological retrieval. In other words, they open up old books of theology. And that's where a lot of people are going to come up with a support for their Christian nationalism, because it is my contention, and it is the contention of the author of this article in Nine Marks, the primary deficiency of Christian nationalism is its biblical underpinnings. I've shared this before. I have a pile of Christian nationalism articles, people trying to make the case for Christian nationalism. And in a stack of about 15, 20 articles, you won't find that many Bible verses. Some of the articles have no Bible verses at all. Instead, they do like to go to older theology books that were written in an era where there was a closer syncretism between church and state. And they will quote that. They will cite that. Now they'll go to, say, the Magdeburg Confession, because it appears to support a version of Christian nationalism, even though I do not think that the Magdeburg Confession supports it at all. In fact, I think just the opposite, personally. Nevertheless, they like quoting these theology books, because the quotes that they find, they're punchy. They feel persuasive. And they like those things because it supports this new muscular version of a Christian expression in government. Back to the article. Yet they would do well to open up old books of history, too. How did all that theorizing work out in the Reformation? You'll hear people quote the magisterial reformers because they will have a view that is far more sympathetic to Christian nationalism. And they love those citations. But that isn't the only part of history. How did that philosophy of government actually play itself out on the international stage? And the answer is, it was bloody. It was House of Tudor is what it was. It was scheming, and it was conniving, and it was power grabbing. And those Christians weren't less Christian, if you will, than we are in that culture. This almost feels to a degree like those who love to say that communism will work. And when you bring to their attention, historically, it's never worked. What do they say? Well, it'll be different here because nobody else has ever done it right. And the same thing, I think, can be said of those who would be promoting some form of Christian nationalism. Sure, maybe it was a little bit bloody here and there, but it wasn't done the way that we know that it should be done. I'm not so sure. Back to the article. Any comments on the wars of religion which decimated European population for centuries? Anybody commenting on that? That's promoting Christian nationalism? Anything to say about the ravages of anti-Semitism? which is also growing in popularity. What about conversations on the burning of fellow Christians at the stake or drowning them in rivers? That was done by Protestants, by the way. Yep, Roman Catholics predominantly toward Protestants, but Protestants also did that toward, well, the Anabaptists, for instance. How do we deal with those issues? How do we understand those historical events? One of the points that this article seeks to make in pointing out ultimately nine reasons Christian nationalism isn't biblical. Number one is it isn't biblical. Second of all, we are saying that this it's going to work out better today than it has historically. How do we know that? Are we just a better stock than they were, say, 300 years ago? The article asks the question, what about the rank hypocrisy of power-hungry princes and city magistrates and slave owners who were only too happy to cloak their abuses and thievery under the sacramental cloak of baptism? If we're going to retrieve history, let's retrieve all of it. Not just the clinically sterilized formulas of old theology books or state constitutions. I don't think that that's been stressed enough. I know that we've talked about that to a degree here on Wretched Radio, that we need to examine what was the outworking of this. Read of the religious wars. Protestant, Catholic, Ulrich Zwingli. People will quote Ulrich Zwingli and say, look at this magnificent quote. See, the reformers, they believed in Christian nationalism. Do you know how Ulrich Zwingli died? It was the Roman Catholic Church that quartered him. The canton in Zurich, he wanted it to be Protestant, of course. The Catholics wanted it to be Catholic. They literally went to a battlefield. Ulrich Zwingli was captured, and they tied his limbs to four horses and said, yeah. And he was ripped asunder. He was an advocate of Christian nationalism. How do we explain that that won't happen again? I don't think that we can explain that that won't happen again. That's one of the points that this article brings out. Maybe we think, well, we'll get it right. What about our progeny? Will they do better? The kids. Consider colonial America. There was indeed a religious fervor of those that came over on the first boat to establish a Christian colony. Second generation, that was almost gone. How do we know that that won't happen? If we are able to establish, if you will, a Christian nation, a theonomic nation, a dominionist-style government, Christian nationalism, whatever your flavor is, how do we know that the kids are going to hold the line? How do we know that the grandkids aren't going to have the same sort of power-grabbing attitudes that history has revealed to us is commonplace? Because people love power. And we've seen this historically in virtually every institution, every denomination. That when an organization is started, it started because there was a cause. There's something that was needed. Something is busted, and we've got to create a system or an institution that makes it right. And so they had those values firmly fixed. The next generation comes along, and they don't see the same urgency because it's not as hot as it once was. And so they begin to neglect those values that were the framework for the building of the institution. Third generation, they abandon them. So the first generation starts it firmly fixed. Second generation assumes those issues are settled and in place. And then the third generation abandons them. How do we know that won't happen with Christian nationalism? The answer is we don't. But alas, or a lad, you identify as an XY, there are seven more reasons why Christian nationalism needs to be studied, examined, and dismantled. Next on Wretched Radio.
0: As a Christian, at some point, you're going to be in a conversation about abortion. 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
0: 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Todd is the pastor of Alpharetta Bible Church, and every single week he takes a passage of scripture and he preaches it the way it was meant to be preached, until you can see Jesus in all of his beauty and glory. 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So come and hear for yourself what happens when the Word of God lifts Christ up where he belongs. 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
3: 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Just as Christ came not to be served, but to serve, God provides the office of deacon, those who are charged and equipped to care for the physical needs of the church.
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25: The voices are growing louder. And it's not just the ones in my head. This is Wretched Radio. The volume is being turned up on Christian nationalism. More voices joining the chorus that says, let's return to Europe. That's right. Christian nationalism, in my opinion, leapfrogs over American liberal history. And when I mean liberal, I'm not talking about AOC and Bernie Sanders. I'm talking about classic liberalism, freedom of speech, freedom of religion, freedom to bear arms. That's classic American liberalism, and part and parcel to that liberalism was an understanding that the church is here, the government is there. Is there a relationship? Yes, there is, but it is not the same relationship that existed in magisterial Europe when the king was the head of the church, when there was a Holy Roman Emperor. That was very blended, and they knew, the founding fathers knew the history of Europe, and they saw that that sort of dynamic between church and state was very unhealthy, and they wanted to escape it. They jettisoned that. And so too, by the way, did American Protestant, Reformed Protestants. They rewrote, if you will, the Westminster Confession. And when I say if you will, it's because they tweaked just little tiny things except for one section, and that was the section on church and state. They rejected the Westminster understanding. Why? Because the Westminster Confession was written where? In England? What was the relationship between church and state in England? It was much more blended. And the New Hampshire Confession of Faith said, we don't want that. We want more of an American liberalism. The realms, the jurisdictional realms of church and state and family being separated. And now the voices are crying, no, let's go back. Let's go back to the European model. And Nine Marks Ministries, they're seeing that threat. They have spilled much ink on this subject. The most recent article, at least that I've found, I think it might be a little dated, is A New Christian Authoritarianism? And it cites nine reasons Christian nationalism is problematic. Number one, it's not biblical. Number two, why do we think that we and our progeny will do better managing a Christian nationalist state than our ancestors did in Europe? That's not going to happen.

compel people to come in the church. Government isn't given that. The government isn't told, go to the highways and the byways and compel people to come in. That's up to the church to do that. The government bears the sword. If we blend the two, suddenly the church has the authority of the sword. And it will seek ultimately to compel people to come in via the sword. Or it will simply get them to try to act Christianly. Behave like a Christian. Here's the Christian values. We're going to make you obey these values, both tablets of the Ten Commandments. And if you don't, we're going to exercise the sword. Consider Michael Servetus. Consider what happened post-Reformation. Consider the holy wars of Europe. That is why the mingling of church and state, ultimately, I think this is this particular article points it out, that when we put our first foot forward with the world, when we put our political foot forward, what are we speaking to them? We want to compel you. We want to coerce you. That's not the Christian foot. The Christian foot is a compelling, please come in. The king summons you to his table. Come to him. The sword was never given to compel people to come into the kingdom of God. It was given the sword to punish them for being evildoers. In other words, Christian nationalism, it undermines evangelism. From the article, non-Christians resent churches for many reasons, many of which are not the church's fault. But one cause of resentment, which can be our fault, occurs when the main foot we put forward into the world is the political foot. We do this when we love them less and our political safety more. Ouch. That hurts a little. Another reason Christian nationalism should be rejected. Post-liberal theories over-identify the state and the family and infantilize citizens of a nation. A little complex, but let me just give the Cliff's Notes version of that. When we give the blending of church and state, the authority of the sword, and you've got the authority of the church and the authority of the family. Now, when we blend all of these, we're then allowing the state to become the parent, infantilizing people. Now, that we soften the government's role. It's sort of think about Big Brother, George Orwell's Big Brother. Why was that authoritarian government called it? Kind of softened it. And it makes it feel like he's taking care of us. Big government is Big Brother, somebody who's just looking out for us. That's a blurring, and that's a redefining of the roles of church, state, and family. In other words, it's kind of causing a mess. Furthermore, the government can't, it isn't parental. It can't treat people tenderly. It can't be an incubator of faith. It can't lead people to believe in Jesus Christ. They're blurring the roles, and they're then asking the government to do a job that it was never assigned, nor can it ever accomplish. Another problem with Christian nationalism: post-liberal theories give too little attention to the limits of government authority. Where does it stop? Will we have blasphemy laws again? Will people be put in jail for heresy? Will they be executed like Michael Servetus in Calvin's Zurich? No, he was Geneva. Ulrich Zwingli was in Zurich. Will we put the brakes on this? Once you assign the government with actively or passively enforcing all Ten Commandments, it's hard to find consistent principles of limitation. Another problem, they apply the inconsistent anthropology people with beliefs different than my own are most corruptible than I am. Okay, what was he saying there? I'm better than you. Our world, our system, our way of doing everything, we are better at running things than you are. From the article, why assume that so-called Christian governments would prove more just, especially as one generation gives way to the next? Do people forget how the second generation of American colonialists abandoned the first generation's Christianity or the terrible anti-Semitism?

0: anti-Semitism and racism which characterized the magisterial reformers in Europe? Why do we think that we're going to do a better job of running the place than they will, or that we have in the past? That's why we have a constitution to guide us. That is why we have how many different branches of government? Three. Why? To stave off the abuse of power. Another problem with Christian nationalism, they tend to work against basic political equality. We rule, but you don't. Another reason, such Christian governments or nations misrepresent Jesus. This could be the most important one of all. And by saying, hey, the government's, when it's government, church, and state, it's a Christian government because we're a Christian nation. Any law that is passed by the government, therefore, at least to a degree, the insinuation is that's a Christian law. And it's not. If we Christianize the government, the lesson is all actions formally represent Jesus in the same way a church formally represents Jesus. And that's not the case. Most of the government's laws, they're just a matter of just running the place. Matters of prudence, not biblical principle. And so when we've got a Christian government, if people hate the government, if they hate the tax system, we make it seem as if that's the Christian tax system when there's a blending of church and state. They don't like the speed limit. Well, that's a Christian speed limit. What is the attitude going to be when people don't like a law? Oh, they're going to be as angry at Christ and his Christ ones as they currently are at the government. And that could be the worst effect of Christian nationalism. One more, these theories distract the church from its mission. An awful lot of time and energy is being put into what I believe is a fanciful dream that we're going to revert the system in America, take away women's rights to votes, have a Christian prince, and be labeled as a Christian nation, forcing people to obey both tablets of the commandments. I believe it's an impossibility, frankly. And what is all this time and energy doing? It's distracting us from the church's mission of making disciples, and perhaps that is the biggest tragedy of all. This is Wretched Radio.
1: Morality by popular opinion? This is Ken Ham, CEO of the ministry that built a full-size ark near Cincinnati. One study found that people's views on being selfish change depending on how common the behavior is. They found that if everyone is being selfish, people didn't view it as negatively as if only a few people were doing it. The researchers argue that this shows how social norms change over time. But should our views about morality be determined by the majority? Oh, no! Popularity doesn't determine morality. If we determine right and wrong, then it's merely based on our own opinion. And if my opinion differs from your opinion, whose opinion's right? We need to look to the firm foundation of God's unchanging word for our morality.
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4: Over the last 50 years, the percentage of college degrees received by gender completely reversed. Females rose from 39% to 61%. Males dropped from 61% to 39%. Less educated boys are more likely to be unemployed, but this reversal in education also affects marriage. As our sons become less educated, our daughters increasingly desire partners who are more educated. Finally, there's the crisis of fathering. Boys growing up with less involved or non-involved fathers are more likely to face more social problems. This includes dropping out of school, drinking, doing drugs, becoming delinquent, and perhaps even ending up in prison. Pastors and Christian leaders need to focus attention on this boy crisis. We have church programs and faith-based solutions that build strong marriages and instruct in biblical parenting.
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5: Books of the Bible. Colossians was written by Paul to combat false teaching, which taught adherence to dietary laws and religious festivals, and claimed special knowledge received through visions, Paul argues that Christ's sacrifice and revelation are sufficient for salvation. When you are tempted to add to the gospel, remember, Jesus is sufficient, and you can trust in him.
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0: What if this guy is our Christian prince? This is Wretched Radio. Sorry, wasn't gonna keep talking about Christian nationalism, but there are those in Christian nationalist circles who desire a Christian prince. We should have a leader who is a Christian, who leads the way in morality, who leads the way in theology, who leads the way in purity, who leads the way in mandating Christian laws. Well, what if that Christian prince is this Christian who's running now for U.S. Senate? His name is Adam Hamilton. He's the pastor of the largest United Methodist Church in America. He's the Democratic nominee for U.S. Senate, and he's got a shot at it. What if he's in power and he's given the authority to be the Christian prince? And he's a heretic. You say, that's a harsh word. Well, what else do you call somebody who's a universalist, or at the very least, somebody who is an anonymous Christian adherent? Somebody who believes that people outside of Jesus Christ will go to heaven. You see, that's just one of the problems with Christian nationalism. Who's that Christian prince going to be? Is Donald Trump going to be the Christian prince? He calls himself a Christian, kind of. Do we want him to have the authority to be the one who mandates what values are and keeps theology pure and holds synods and councils to try heretics? And what happens when we vote in? Will we be able to keep the system of elections that we currently have, or will we have a Christian prince that's through the divine right of kings like we used to have in Europe? It's so fraught with difficulties and problems, and yet, because there's very, very clever arguments that are being concocted to make it look appealing. But I would ask the question, do you want this guy to be your Christian prince? This just resurfaced. It's from 2022. This is the guy who could be a U.S. senator.
7: Again, my agnostic friend's question is, but does everybody else who doesn't see through your same lens as clearly as you do, is everyone else going to burn forever in hell because they don't?
0: I love that burn forever. I love that sleight of hand, that tactic to make hell look ridiculous. So everybody's just going to be like a piece of bacon on a griddle forever, huh? Well, that's not an argument at all.
7: So I love 1 Timothy chapter 2, verses 3 through 6. It gives a possible answer to this, or at least a hint. It says, God, our Savior, wants all people to be saved and to come to a knowledge of the truth. This is God's desire, is that everybody would know him. There is one God and one mediator between God and humanity, the human Christ Jesus,
0: who that's interesting.
7: Gave himself as a payment to set all people free.
0: Okay, so he's going to use this Bible verse to say that this is therefore everybody's going to be saved through the propitiatory work of Jesus Christ. There's your Christian prince.
7: So here's this idea that what Jesus has done to save humanity, he did already once and for all in the past on the cross through his life, his death, and his resurrection. He has already paid whatever price needs to be paid for the sins of the world, the entire world. So this salvation is available through Christ. This is a Christian perspective, one Christian perspective on this.
0: Which you're standing in front of people proclaiming to an auditorium filled with people. That certainly seems humble. It's not. It's an overt effort to persuade people that everybody's ultimately going to go to heaven. That's universalism. What happened to verses like, there is no other name under heaven whereby man must be saved? Why is he even in business at all? Why are you even bothering, sir? If people are just going to go anyway because that's God's desire, why are you bothering to be a pastor? Furthermore, this is why the debate on limited atonement is kind of a big deal, because If the propitiatory work of Jesus covers everybody, well, then they might actually have something of an argument to be made. But his propitiatory work was for those who are granted repentance and faith.
7: It's available through Christ. Now, we know that if we accept that, we find salvation. We trust in Christ. We accept it. We ask Him to save, to deliver us. We accept the gift that God has given us in Jesus Christ. But what about the people who don't know to accept, can't see clearly through that lens? Well, that price has already been paid. And many of us believe that God can give the saving work of Jesus. God can take that payment Jesus has made and apply it to anyone He chooses based upon what He sees of their own hearts. We say this when it comes to children who die, who don't know Jesus yet.
0: Okay, what happened in John 3:16? Whoever believes in Him will not perish but have everlasting life. Why did Jesus really have to come at all if God is going to save everybody?
7: That what Jesus did to save us was already, you know, that price was paid for that child, and they're safe in God's arms. Or somebody who isn't able to comprehend these things, maybe somebody whose mental capabilities are not there, and yet we believe in the grace of God for them. Is it not possible that there are people who love God with all their heart and love their neighbors and love themselves, just like Jesus said were the great commandments?
0: No, those are the great commandments that nobody keeps. There's nobody who does good. No, not one. There is none righteous.
7: And God sees that and realizes that they were yearning for Him even if they didn't know it.
0: Okay, yearning isn't enough. You must exercise salvific faith, which is a gift from God. Desiring to be saved and being saved are two different things.
7: And so the saving grace of God through Jesus is applied to them. And so my hunch is there's going to be a whole lot of people, you'd be surprised, are going to be in heaven.
0: Got a question for this fellow. Anybody not going to be there? Adolf going to be there? Genghis Khan going to be there? Are all the bad guys of history going to be there because of the grace of God?
7: Because of the grace of God. And when it comes to other faiths, I believe as a Christian that they are going to, when they get to heaven, they're going to see Jesus. And they're going to say, it was you all along that I was searching for.
0: Name the Bible verse that suggests that. He's got to use the verse that reveals God's heart, that God is a saving God, that God loves to save people, and that He saves those through the salvific work of Jesus Christ. There is not a single verse that would, it's at best hinted at. It's eisegesis, not exegesis.
7: But I don't fear that those folks will spend eternity in hell. So, you know, this is a view that this is the sort of official position of the Catholic Church. It's where most mainline Protestant theologians come out.
0: No.
7: Evangelicals, C.S. Lewis.
0: No.
7: John R.W. Stott. John.
0: No, that is a misrepresentation of Stott's view.
7: Wesley, the founder of Methodism. Justin Martyr in the early church.
0: Wrong. That's just lying.
7: And he held this view of the fate of people who are not followers of Jesus Christ.
0: There's a potential Christian prince right there. That alone, I think, should cause us to say, probably not a good idea. Probably not the best way to approach having a liberal, meaning free, society. This man is a heretic. He's also a liar. I'm kind of interesting to me because this is a guy who's very popular in the United Methodist Church, and I remember hearing him many, many years ago. I don't think he was this liberal back then. He was a better speaker. I don't find him to be a very interesting orator at all. Why is that place packed? And if you could see the video that I'm looking at, it would get your goat, because they've got all the vestments. It's funny. He's surrounded by all of, you know, the pulpit, and there's the candlestick. There's the altar with the Bible opened on it, and he's in a pair of blue jeans with what looks like a Kansas City Chiefs sweatshirt on, to be hip and relevant, apparently. Vestiges of what John Wesley was not a universalist. That's why he risked his life to evangelize. That's why he traveled the countryside on horse to proclaim the gospel. He knew that people had to hear it. People weren't going to go into church. Then he would take church to the people. The same thing is true with Whitfield. So his citing, well, all evangelicals, they believed this. No, the Roman Catholic Church, he's right. The Roman Catholic Church does. But even the Roman Catholic would say, but we're not Christians. We're Roman Catholic. Adam Hamilton is, he's not even Methodist, frankly. He's a heretic. And I would ask you, how are we going to, if we become a Christian nationalist nation, how are we going to say, no, sir, you can't play the role of Christian prince? We're going to have to identify a Christian prince, which would be another area where I would like to press into the Christian nationalist. All right, tell me exactly what the theological statement needs to be of this Christian prince. So we need to find somebody who's got correct theology, who doesn't know how to run a nation, but has got correct theology. And whose theology is that? Because if there's more United Methodists in this Christian nationalist nation, then your Christian prince is going to be Adam Hamilton. What if Catholics win their way at the poll? Will we have a Catholic prince? There's a lot of Roman Catholics that would like that, by the way. And they, too, are wrong. This is Wretched Radio.
8: You've tried everything. You've sent articles. You've had the conversations. You've probably argued more than you wanted to. But you have a loved one who is still neck deep in the prosperity gospel or the new apostolic reformation, and nothing you seem to say gets through. It's exhausting, I know, and it's also heartbreaking. Snatch Them from the Flames was made for exactly this reason. Todd Friel and Justin Peters sit down and they tackle why your loved one is attracted to these movements in the first place. Because until you actually understand that, you're just going to be swinging in the dark. Then they walk through the things that you can actually say and do to help pull them toward Christianity. This isn't about winning an argument. It's about understanding someone you love and pointing them to something real. 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Hey, thanks for listening to Wretched Radio today. You know, finding Bible teachers you can actually trust, it's not as easy as it used to be. There is a lot of content out there, but not all of it's faithful. That's what Fortis Institute is building. We've brought together a team of fellows, people like Tim Challies, Dr. Jason Lyle, Dr. Andrew Walker, Dr. Greg Gifford, Pastor Brad Bigney, Todd Friel, Dr. John Krotz, Libby Clawson, Dr. Adam Tyson, and they're all committed to teaching the word without apology. These aren't influencers. They're not chasing trends. These are serious teachers doing serious work. And the reason that we've been able to bring voices like this together in one place is because of our gospel partners, men and women just like you who find value in what we're doing at Fortis Institute. And if you appreciate what we're doing and you want to be a part of it, would you consider joining us as an ongoing monthly gospel partner? Help us to continue building something that matters. Just go to fortisinstitute.org right now. Wretched. Amazing grace. Amazing gospel. Let's be honest. Most Christian TV makes you want to change the channel. 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Wretched TV is neither. 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Then there's Witness Wednesday. You can see Todd out in the streets talking to actual people about the gospel. 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
0: Hopefully episode 2 will be as amazing as episode 1. 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This one's absolutely amazing. It's a new podcast called Exalt the King. Oh, the first episode was amazing. I hope I can only pinch myself and hope that the second one will be just as good. Exalt the King, wherever you do podcasting stuff. 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That is our free app. It is a podcast that, well, like the title suggests, exalts the King, which is what preaching should be about. That's really good stuff there, Jimmy.
10: It is.
0: It might be our best. Very possibly our best.
10: Well, it's definitely...
0: I'm pressing into this is what I'm doing, Jimmy, because it's so awkward to talk about it. I just... Yeah. So I'm just going to try to grin and bear it is what I'm trying to do. If you'd like to, hopefully, hear some preaching that does indeed elevate Jesus Christ, that causes you to glance at him in such a way that your heart actually soars, which I do believe should be the purpose of preaching, that it should cause us to love our Savior more. I hope that you will discover Exalt the King at least tries to aim for that goal. Maybe don't always hit it. In fact, I'm pretty certain I don't. But nevertheless, that should be the goal of preaching, which I'm so excited. Can't talk much about this now. But next year, that's going to be a big deal here in Wretched Land and at Fortas Institute, preaching that exalts Christ. We're going to the campuses this fall. That's one of the things that I want to do. I don't want to put it this way because it makes it sound like I'm down on apologetics. I'm not down on apologetics, but I'm kind of tired of them. I'm tired of the same old, same old. I'm tired of having to give the same responses. I'm tired of the same tired arguments that have absolutely no weight to them. And I'm also tired of the fact that they don't accomplish much. It's not that they don't accomplish anything. We must be ready to give a reason for the hope that lies within us. But that's not what evangelism should be. Constantly just on our heels. Okay, what's next? What's your problem now? What's the next accusation? What's your issue now with Christianity? Tired of it. Let's exalt Christ. Let's proclaim his excellencies. That's what we're charged to do. Proclaim his excellencies. And that is what I think evangelism should do. And that's what we're going to be doing this fall as we go back to the campuses. Now that they're opened up, we're going to, I hope, instruct student leaders how to evangelize, less apologetics, more shining the spotlight on Jesus Christ. Can't wait to get back to the campuses and do just that. And next year, we're going to be focusing on that in preaching, more on that another time. In the meantime, Exalt the King is available wherever you do your podcasting business. And this one is really good consistently, and that was a brand new resource. It is not coming out until tomorrow. Finally, a resource for women who deal with the sin of pornography. It's about time. Our Fortas fellow, Libby Glosson, tackles the subject head on. It's preachy because she uses the Bible so much, but as you're going to hear, not condescending, not, oh, you filthy woman, you look at those dirty images. Oh, that's just for bad dudes to look at that stuff. That's not the attitude you're going to hear. You're going to hear somebody who's biblical, who wants to help you bring your sin out of the shadows.
11: We think no one else around me deals with this, or what are they going to think of me if I let the cat out of the bag? No good Christian woman deals with this. I am going to be harshly judged. And even a denial of the issue or downplaying the seriousness of this issue might be part of the reason that you hesitate to address it. The enemy's power is often magnified in secrecy, isolation, convincing you that you're the only one. When sin struggles hide in darkness, they grow. when they're brought into the light of God's word, true repentance, forgiveness, and real lasting change can and does actually happen. Proverbs 28:13 gives us a solemn warning and an encouragement. It says, "He who conceals his transgressions will not prosper, but he who confesses and forsakes them will find compassion."
0: By the way, to the individual who sent in an email saying, "I have fallen so many times sexually, how do you even get started on a road of redemption?" Right there. Repent. And just confess your sins to God. Turn from your sins. Stop doing those things, and He will begin to bless you. He will begin to prosper you spiritually. And God is not going to withhold from you. But if you just let it stay there and linger there and haunt you there, well, you're not going to feel like you're having any sort of new beginning. A new beginning starts with confession and that promise, He will indeed cleanse you of all unrighteousness, and He will begin to grow you and to bless you and to change you and to, rightly understood, prosper you.
11: So why does God want us to confess, to bring our sins into the light? It's because hiding sin only saps our joy and freedom. Psalm 32 gives us David's honest testimony. "I acknowledged my sin to you, and in my iniquity I did not hide. I said, I will confess my transgressions to the Lord, and you forgave the guilt of my sin." Notice how bringing sin into the light led to forgiveness and restoration of David's relationship with God. This is a good thing. Sin is darkness. It separates us from God and each other. But when we confess, we step out of those shadows and into the freedom of grace. What does the scripture 1 John 1:7 say? It says, "If we walk in the light as He is in the light, we're cleansed from all our sin." Walking in the light restores our fellowship with God and with His people. Truth, all have sinned, Romans 3:23, right? But Jesus's blood covers the sins of men and women alike. He doesn't offer less grace to you than your brother in Christ, but same truth, on the other hand, He doesn't have a less strict, fluffy, flowery, butterflies and daisies version of the seriousness of this sin for us women, while the guys get the hammer. I want to drill down on the lie that this is a guy issue for just 1 second more, because I think it's a big deal. We have to debunk that myth immediately before we go any further with this. It's not just current statistics or cultural evaluation. We've got to see what God has to say first and foremost.
0: Don't you love her tone? Do you feel like you're being shamed? Now, this is somebody who clearly wants to help, particularly women who are struggling in the shadows with pornography. It's called Out of the Shadows. It will be available tomorrow. We're going to be dropping. There's only 3 of these lessons, but there's also a study guide. So each Tuesday, we will drop one of these lessons, and the study guide is available. Would encourage you to consider, perhaps. I know, ladies, this could be a challenge for you, but that's the whole point of it, and that's the reason this is titled Out of the Shadows. There are women dealing with this, and certainly there are more women tempted by this. And we need to bring it out of the shadows. You could use this for Sunday school. You could use this with a ladies' Bible study. Okay, fine. Don't tell anybody you're doing it. Fine. But the sin needs to be brought out of the shadows so that it can be dealt with. And it will be done in a way that doesn't tisk-tisk and poo-poo everybody because they've committed this sin.
11: James 1 tells us that each person is tempted when he is lured and enticed by his own desire. The world says lust is a man's problem. Jesus says it's a human problem. Each person, says James, not each man only. In Matthew 5, Jesus tells us that this sin does not discriminate by gender. Wait, I've read Matthew 5 and I've done the Bible study, and believe me, pornography, women and pornography, that's not in Matthew 5. Well, let's read Matthew 5, verse 27 through 28, just for kicks, okay? "You have heard it said, you shall not commit adultery. But I say to you that everyone who looks at a woman with lust for her has already committed adultery with her in his heart." Now, traditionally, this passage is taught in men's conferences or accountability groups, but check the word that Jesus uses here. He says, each person or everyone. In the original Greek, that word for everyone means everyone. It means all, every, the whole. It's entirely inclusive. Jesus isn't only speaking to husbands and fathers and young men. He's speaking to all of us. And that means us too, women included. Now, you might be thinking, but I'm not lusting after women. Or maybe you're thinking, well, that's me in a nutshell. Either way, the heart of what Jesus is addressing here is lustful intent, the desire to take in with your eyes, to fantasize, to indulge the flesh in those private places of your mind that nobody else knows about. This isn't about physical adultery alone. This is about the kind of heart that treats people as objects for personal pleasure.
0: That is Libby Glossin. Intrigued? Now that she set the table to bring this sin out of the shadows, would you like to hear the biblical solution? It'll be dropping every Tuesday, Out of the Shadows, at FortisPlus.org. Don't forget the free study guide, too. And until tomorrow, go serve your king.
12: Former United flight attendant can proceed with discrimination case. This is Matt Staver with Freedom's Call. A federal judge has ruled that a former flight attendant can move forward with her Title VII religious discrimination lawsuit against United Airlines. The airline unlawfully fired Gentana Hampton after she expressed her religious objections to the COVID shot mandate. She was a dedicated 28-year employee who objected to the use of aborted fetal cell lines associated with the COVID shots. The airline did not engage in a good faith interactive process with her as is required by law. At the motion to dismiss stage, the judge determined that Gentana's case could advance to the discovery phase. Liberty Counsel is seeking a judgment that the airline's discriminatory actions violated Title VII and Florida law. Liberty Counsel is also asking that Gentana get her job back as well as back pay and other compensation. Please pray and stay informed at Liberty Counsel's website, lc.org/airline.
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13: American Family News, I'm Robert Thornton. Meta faces another child safety trial, this time in a California federal court, with several states alleging harm to young users. Here's Fox's Kristen Goodwin.
14: Megan O'Neill, a deputy California attorney general, telling an Oakland jury Meta deliberately designed its features to hook young users in, harvest their data, then hide the truth from the public. California, Colorado, Kentucky, and New Jersey are leading a group of 29 states accusing Meta of harming users' mental health and collecting minors' data without parental consent, violating federal law.
15: We're here to say enough is enough, and it's time for transparency and accountability.
14: Lennon Torres of the advocacy group Heat Initiative joining parents outside the courthouse. Meta says it strongly disagrees with the allegations, adding, "We are proud of our record in protecting teens." Kristen Goodwin, Fox News.
13: Explosions hit an Ohio industrial recycling business today, killing at least two workers. The Toledo fire chief said the bodies of the workers were found hours after two blasts occurred early today at Brent Industries. The chief also said crews had to deal with hazardous materials and the threat of more explosions when they first searched for victims. A U.S. judge appointed by former President Barack Obama has blocked plans to move the FBI's headquarters to a federal office in Washington, claiming the Trump administration illegally tossed out a previously approved plan to build a new facility nearby in Maryland. When Joe Biden was president, his administration picked a site in Democrat-run Maryland. But the Trump administration decided instead that the new headquarters should go to a repurposed Ronald Reagan building, a federal office complex a few blocks away from the FBI's existing headquarters. There is a new AI service for teenagers. Here's Fox's Jenny Casola.
16: Artificial intelligence maker OpenAI is launching a separate version of its ChatGPT service for teens with stronger safety settings. It's designed to help with homework rather than just providing answers. Users age 13 to 17 will automatically be placed into the new experience. It includes automatic safety settings to discourage emotional dependence and will prompt users to take a break every 90 minutes. The Wall Street Journal says OpenAI designed the service to help students think through problems rather than just providing answers. There are also interventions when teens talk about self-harm, eating disorders, or violence. Jenny Cosella, Fox News.
13: The so-called Mississippi Miracle continues to make headlines. AFN's Chris Woodward has more.
17: The Mississippi Miracle is a phrase used to describe the dramatic and rapid improvement of students in Mississippi schools. The Magnolia State went from near the bottom in reading and math to near the top. In fact, Polymarket pointed out this week in an X post that Mississippi fourth graders now rank number one in the nation for reading and math score improvement since 2013. State Senator Angela Hill says those rankings line up with the latest official state and national data.
18: I've looked at other sources that follow the NAEP scores. I've looked at different educational groups, and I believe it to be true. Mississippi currently, well, in 2024 was when I could find the last stats, and we were actually 9th in reading and 16th in math, up from 49th and 50th back before 2013 or in 2013. So yeah, I think we definitely have improved the most.
17: Hill authored the state's landmark legislation creating the third grade gate, which mandates that students learn phonics-based reading before advancing to the fourth grade. She says early pushback from education establishment figures was strong, but sticking to time-tested phonics paid off, even in math class.
18: It's just common sense, and if we can't do anything else, we need to give a kid the foundation to be able to read, because if they can read, they can do pretty much anything they want to do, and I think that's why we saw the math scores tick up, too, because if the kids couldn't read the problem in math, then how are they going to answer it?
13: In recall news, San Antonio-based grocery company H-E-B is affected by another round of jalapeno recalls due to potential salmonella contamination, according to Texas Public Radio. This recall has affected H-E-B and Nature Best branded items. That's a wrap on news this time around. See more news at afm.net.
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25: It's time we go right to the Holy Land, and we're going to go there with a very special person, someone that I've been friends with a long time, I've gone to church with, and I've known their family. She has written a book that I got, and I thought, okay, another, you know, book about the great Hebrew culture and the great customs and feasts, and then I started reading it. Wow, the way it connects to so much of what we believe. You are going to be blessed. She is Tammy Priest. What a great last name for a book about Jerusalem. The book is Jerusalem Calls. Now, Tammy, put that mic right on your chin, and welcome to Truth Talk Live.
26: Thank you, Sue.
25: It's so good to have you here, and it's so good to have you in your new book with us, the three Jewish Feasts and My Journey to Jesus. First of all, did you ever think you would write a book about this?
26: You know, I've had it on my heart to write about the three pilgrimage feasts for, I don't know, maybe 15 years. I never thought that I would include my own personal story in it. And then the publisher said, we would love to have that be kind of the anchor of everything. And it just was an amazing experience to be able to recount all of these things.
25: Well, I'm really big on personal testimonies. And if you read scripture, if you read the New Testament, next to the narrative of the passion of Christ, okay, and all that he did and his, you know, that there's more content connected and about the conversion, the testimony of the Apostle Paul in the New Testament. It's all over the place. And this book is really connecting a lot of things. Like, you're taking us deep into these feasts to the point where I almost want every pastor who's preaching the Bible, which is 66 books. It's not just the front 29 or 32 to read, because you go deep in this stuff, but it's connected to how you came to know Jesus, right? So, like, that must have been fun, you know, connecting the dots, going way, way back to, like, what's your earliest memory of celebrating the Hebrew customs growing up in a Jewish home?
26: I guess it would have to be Passover. That was my favorite. And there's just this, because you have your entire family sitting together at this table, worshiping together. It's just kind of a touchstone for me.
25: And each of these feasts, they have meaning. Mm-hmm. And then you actually went to the Holy Land. Now, friends, if you've been to the Holy Land, we want to hear from you, of course. You're going to want to hear from her, because she went back and it was like so surreal for you. And you really live it out in the book. You get into the, like, you can taste the foods and you're making bread and you're doing a lot. You've been doing a lot of this beginning with Moses ministry. And I followed you on Instagram. And I think I would encourage everyone to follow you and especially get this book. Jerusalem Calls is the name of the book. Tammy Priest is the author. So, Tammy, I'm looking at a book with 13 chapters, a whole lot of information about the Jewish feast. Like, at the beginning of the show, we're going to break this down and go deeper, okay? It's going to be like a journey today. We're going to go back to the Holy Land. We're going to walk through those temple gates. We're going to go through the Eastern Gate. We're going to go, you know, through the Passover process and all these things. What is it you want people to walk away with after they've set the book? They've just read the final page. They've finished their last cup of coffee, and they're just sitting back pondering. What is it you want them to walk away with after reading the book?
26: I really would love for them to walk away with just a growing, astounding, you know, to just be astounded at Jesus and just the intentionality. Because when you see what was happening in all these feasts and the way that he chose to speak and to do, you just see how incredibly sovereign and intentional he is. And it just makes his words that much deeper. You know, we'll get into this, I'm sure, but things like when he says, "I'm the light of the world," it doesn't just mean I'm going to light your path. It means it's a very Jewish way of saying I'm God.
25: Wow.
26: And so when we understand the context of all these things that he said and did, I think it makes him all the more amazing and just grows our faith.
25: Yeah, we tend to jump to kind of right to our Western application. Mm-hmm. And there's some good stuff there.
26: Sure.
25: But it's helpful to know kind of like why we believe what we believe. What are the roots of these beliefs that we hold so sacred? But Jesus wasn't even part of the conversation in your early Jewish life growing up in Iowa. Take us there first.
26: Okay, so, you know, I was born in New York City and then ended up spending most of my upbringing in the Midwest, Wisconsin, Illinois, and Iowa. And so I kind of went back and forth. I would spend, you know, most of the time in the Midwest, and I would go to New York and be with my grandparents in Brooklyn. And so I would go to synagogue with them and, you know, walk on Saturday mornings to service and do all the things there. And then I would come back to Iowa where, you know, there are not very many Jewish people. And so it was just, you know, what we did in our home. And then it was really when I would spend my time in New York and I had a larger family context for it, that I really grew in just love with my heritage.
25: Yeah, there are a lot of Jewish population in the state of New York, particularly the city of New York,
26: yes,
25: right?
26: Absolutely.
25: And a lot of influence. And so, tell us about your first trip to Jerusalem. You know, because your first chapter is Jerusalem Calling.
26: Yes, and the first chapter is that first trip to the Holy Land. And it was on my 13th birthday, and I was in, sorry, my voice is going in and out, but it was my first trip to the Holy Land, and I was having a bat mitzvah there in Israel on top of Masada in the synagogue.
25: Oh, my soul.
26: And so it was amazing. There was a group of, you know, 12 of us, and we were all there with either parents or grandparents and becoming, you know, sons and daughters of the covenant right there in the land. And that was my first time being in Israel.
25: And for those who don't know, Masada is a very historic place where it was really, sadly, a tragic ending, but it wasn't like Herod's fortress, you know, that was the last kind of last stand took place. Give us a little bit of the significance of the history there.
26: Yeah, that last stand, which I talk about, is when Rome was coming and there were all these Jewish kind of rebels holed up at the top of Masada, and they see Rome building this ramp up the side of the mountain, and they know that the end is near, and so they kind of went into this big, elaborate plan so that Rome wouldn't take their lives. And it was pretty shocking to learn about as a kid, but made it very real to me. These are real people who are going through really incredibly difficult times.
25: Now, did you take the stairs to the top of Masada, or did you go the easy route?
26: We went the easy route.
25: No shame.
26: You know, I think all of us kids wanted to take the stairs,
25: yeah.
26: But given that we were with parents and grandparents who are not prepared for that hike.
25: It's a workout, I'm telling you.
26: It is.
25: Wow.
26: Yeah.
25: So, and there have been movies made about Masada. It's just a real legendary place. How they could do that, they have the whole aqueduct system. We want to get into that. You talk about the aqueduct system in Jerusalem too, don't you?
26: Yes.
25: So that's significant. So I want to talk to you about these three feasts, mm-hmm. and I want to talk to you about how they connect with your journey to Jesus. We've got to take a break in a second.
26: Sure.
25: This is the book As Jerusalem Calls. I've got the author with me, Tammy Priest, who's a longtime family friend, and so glad she's finally on the radio talking about this, even battling some laryngitis. She still braved the microphone today to come on. If you have any questions about the feast specifically, we've got Passover, we've got the Feast of Booths, and we've got the Feast of Pentecost. And she's going to shine some light on that. Also, when we come back, she's going to tell us about her testimony, how she came to know Jesus, and how important the different signposts of these feasts and of Judaism in the Hebrew faith was in pointing her to the Lord. And that, and maybe you can even help us as we talk to friends who are Jewish mm-hmm. but haven't come to know Christ, sure. and how it's not a conflict. You know, Jesus said, I didn't come to do away with the law, but to fulfill it. And so your life is like an embodiment of that. By the way, forward by Gary Chapman, who had the same reaction I did when he read it. He was blown away by it, Tammy. I saw him in the lobby of church yesterday, and he went on and on about your book. He was so excited. I said, well, she's going to be on my radio show at some point. So this worked out. So stay tuned. More on Jerusalem Calls. We're going to go to the Holy Land. You're going to hear stuff you've never heard about the Holy Land from Tammy Priest, our special guest. And if you have a phone call, a question, the number is 866-348-7884. If you've been there, we want to hear about your story, your experience in the Holy Land. More coming up on Truth Talk Live.
1: Your primary goal on every dive has got to be to come back safely, you and your buddy. 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
1: 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I might not see what I was hoping to see on this dive, but I'm going to come back safe. Primary goal hit. Same thing with a conversation with our kids. 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You don't want to be taking shots at them. You don't want to bully them. 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
1: Hi, I'm Barry McGuire, author of Ignite Your Life, here to explain how you can defeat fear effortlessly. The reference to our having to be like little children to enter the kingdom of God is interesting. In this world of technological advancements and artificial intelligence, we now find ourselves with the explosion of knowledge described in Daniel 12. Understanding and following God's direction with childlike faith is our only hope. His instructions are so clear and uncomplicated. 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In the light of His word and His blessings in our lives, it's almost inconceivable that given this choice, we would not choose to follow the God who created us. If you want to have your life ignited, go to igniteamerica.com.
2: You can't read the Bible, you can't follow Jesus without at some point connecting to your Jewish Hebrew roots. It's all part of it. I serve and follow a Jewish carpenter. I've seen that bumper sticker. I'm sure you have. All of these amazing, these absolutely amazing customs, Passover feast, Feast of Booths, they all come right from Scripture. I'm Stu Everson. We are right now on Truth Talk Live, and I'm talking to someone who grew up in a Jewish home and came to know Christ through her journey through the feast, her pilgrimage to Jerusalem. You give a lot of details. We can't cover everything, which is why she wrote the book. So you can get the book, Jerusalem Calls, Three Jewish Feasts and My Journey to Jesus by Tammy Priest. A wonderful name. You married well because you got great name. It fits nicely with this book. And we've known her family for years. This is so cool that you wrote this book. I'm just so glad you're sharing your story with everybody. And thank you for coming on a national radio show. So, Tammy, can we talk a little bit about what is it that started in your early life with the feast, with your pilgrimage to Jerusalem? Take us to how that, you know, where you were as a Jewish family that observed, you know, observant Jew, right? Observing the, by the way, give us the classifications of Jews today, because there's some that are Jewish, but they're not necessarily actively involved in synagogue and whatnot.
3: Yeah, it's interesting. Judaism doesn't have denominations the way Christianity does. And so in general, you have Reform, Conservative, and Orthodox.
2: Okay.
3: And so Orthodox basically observes absolutely every letter of the law.
2: Oh, wow.
3: And then conservative Jews follow most, but maybe not all, especially living in the context of Western United States. And then Reform Judaism typically is not strict on a lot of the law, kosher laws, you know, things like that, Sabbath laws, still observing things, but in general, that's kind of the classification of that. And of course, just like with the church, you'll have people who are in any of those categories who have strong faith in God and some who do all the things but don't. And so in that way, I think it's no different than people who sit in a church and do all the things that might not have faith.
2: Yeah, it's interesting. Every religious system has people that are nominal. They just, you know, a lot of folks say, well, when they say they're Christian, that just means they're non-Muslim, non-Jew. Or, you know, if they're Muslim, that means they're non-Christian, non-Jew, but they're not, they wouldn't know the five pillars if a pillar fell on them necessarily, right? So you were, but you grew up in a pretty observant home. And what was it like growing up in that home? Because you guys were committed to the Torah. You knew about the feast. You actually did Passover at Masada, as you told us earlier, in Israel. You went back to visit.
3: Right. From my bat mitzvah, right on top of
2: Masada. So what was that like? And then what were the little seeds planted in you? And I know we got to fast forward a little bit to your going to the University of Virginia, which you talk about, which is pretty interesting. The people that you thought, you're like, are these guys nutcases, you know, talking about all this Jesus and stuff. But tell us a little bit about your journey to come to Christ through all that background.
3: Yeah, it's interesting. The thing that I fell in love with as far as Judaism was concerned as I grew up was knowing that, number one, I was connected to this ancient faith, and that currently, any time that I was celebrating the Sabbath or Passover or Hanukkah, whatever it was, everyone in Judaism around the world was doing the exact same thing that I was. And it just created this sense of belonging and unity and a depth of history. And so I was very much tied to that. And actually, I don't mention this in the book, but the summer that I came to know Jesus, I was actually having a conversation with my grandmother. And I said, I have this urge to know God better. I want to know him better, and I want to grow, and maybe I should become kosher. And so, you know, she was thrilled with that because my grandparents were kosher, and that's the dietary laws for listeners who don't know that. And so I was grasping, there was something in me trying to find God and get closer to him. And so that was the only way I knew. I was trying to think of one way that I could, you know, grow in that. And so that kind of primed the pump in a way for when I got to Charlottesville that summer, just a couple weeks later.
2: Oh, wow. So that kind of was setting you up. So you saw these things, you heard these things, and you had, and there's this powerful

0: version.
1: Exactly.
2: You know, so there's a real depth there. So what would you say, which of the feasts kind of connected your heart with the gospel? Like what were some of the tremors of that moving inside of you as you're learning and growing, and then you're hearing about this Jesus from other people and other friends?
1: Yeah, you know, it's interesting. I, until the moment that I came to faith in Jesus, I knew nothing about who he was, and I wanted to listen to nothing. You know, I didn't want to hear anything from anyone about who Jesus was. And so I was growing in my own faith and my attachment to God as best I knew how. You know, my grandmother, I remember one time when we were sitting in Eilat, and we were looking out over the water, and she said, I wonder when he's coming. And so that just to show you, you know, my grandparents were waiting for the Messiah. And so that's kind of where I was the instant that I met Jesus.
2: Sure.
1: I would say on the backside, I still, you know, I believed, but I didn't, which we'll get into my story, I assume, in a minute. But I believed, but I didn't understand. And so the first feast actually was not one of these. It was actually Yom Kippur, the Day of Atonement.
2: Oh, wow.
1: And so I had been a believer for a couple months. I went to services like I always still did, and on campus, on grounds at UVA, and the rabbi talked about, you know, the Day of Atonement and the high priest taking the blood into the Holy of Holies. And suddenly I realized that that's the gospel. That's what this is all about. And so, you know, I had been a believer for a few months before it really made sense to me how it all fit together.
2: Wow. So the New Testament, what we call the Lord's Supper, the Eucharist, which is interesting, that word means thanksgiving or giving thanks. That effectively is a fulfillment of, or a New Testament representative of, the Passover feast. Can you tell me how those two connect? Because it sounds like they connected in your soul a little bit there, in your journey to Christ.
1: As far as the Day of Atonement and Passover.
2: Yeah.
1: It's all this, the way it all ties together with Jesus is, you know, obviously the Last Supper, which I talk about at length in the book, he is taking these symbols of affliction and bondage and showing how he is taking that on himself eternally. And what Yom Kippur did for me, you know, without the temple, now that there's no temple, it's under, you know, all these, you know, I don't know how many pounds of rubble and everything. In Judaism, there's no connection now to sacrifice. And so it was very hard for me to understand. People would say, oh, well, God demanded a blood sacrifice and Jesus filled that gap for us. But because there's no temple and no altar right now, it's a very foreign concept. And so I think for modern people, trying to understand how blood has anything to do with our standing with God is kind of a foreign concept. And so it wasn't until Yom Kippur reviewing that suddenly what Jesus had done made perfect sense to me.
2: Okay, we're going to talk more about that. We're going to talk about the deep Jewish roots to our faith in Jesus and how this young lady came to faith in Christ. So we'll get more into the details of your testimony, and then we'll do a blow-by-blow of each chapter, and you'll learn more about the feast in the next few minutes than you've ever learned. It is so blessed how it connects with the Lamb of God who takes away the sins of the world on Truth Talk Live. Coming right back. Hang on.
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1: From Coach Pete's Money Desk, America's wealth coach and best-selling author, Coach Pete DeRuto. Coach, why does a market concentration or risk adjustment matter for people near retirement?
2: Because they don't have the time to come back. So you need some time to come back if you lose it. Now, if you're with a planner who really is worth their salt, they go over the rule of 100 with you. And you use your age, whatever your age is, that amount of money. So if you're 63, let's say, 63% of your money should be in a place that you don't have to worry about losing it. The idea being, if the risky account went down, your safe money is still going to be okay. And you can live on it. So whatever you're going to need to live on in retirement, you should have in a safe place. And when I say live on, I don't mean just paying the bills. I mean having fun. We fully go over this, and it's real easy to understand. And people start smiling when they start figuring out, gosh, I can retire next year. I don't have to wait 4 years now. I've got an income that will surpass what I thought I was going
1: to
2: get.
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6: In an airplane, sitting next to someone who's Jewish, how do you talk to them about Jesus? How do you share the gospel with them? Maybe they beat you to the punch and they share the gospel with you, like Tammy Priest is doing with us today on Truth Talk Live. I'm Stu Epperson. She's our guest. She's also the author of the book Jerusalem Calls, 13 chapters. We're going to go through each one of them in rapid fire in just a second. But I want you, Tammy, to finish your story, your conversion story, because I just loved how there's a lot going on in this book, first of all. And I'm sitting here thinking, every pastor should have this, because every pastor throughout the year, we've got Pentecost. Well, what does that mean? It doesn't just mean we're teaching through, you know, Acts, that first part of Acts. It means a whole lot, you know, and not just in the calendar year, but what it represents and God given the law and stuff. And then you've got this Feast of Booths, which is so representative of a lot of things. And so I think you'll get into that when we do the chapter by chapter. But then you've got Passover, which is like a huge deal. And whenever you take the Lord's Supper, you're really talking about a bigger emancipation than just being out of slavery for 400 years, which is what that Passover, I guess, was, you know, representative. But there's a lot going on there, too. Now, did you leave a seat empty for Elijah when you did Passover?
7: Absolutely.
6: And tell everyone about that cool little symbolism.
7: So because of the prophecy that Elijah would come and announce the coming day of the Lord, this ritual evolved in Passover that we are going to ask Elijah to come sit with us because we want him to bring the Messiah. And the reason that it's connected to Passover is because it was taught that the Messiah would return for ultimate redemption on the anniversary of the Exodus redemption. And so, you know, I talk about this a little bit in the book, but, you know, we would have an empty seat and you sing a song and welcome Elijah to come, and someone gets up and opens the door at that moment.
6: So cool.
7: And my grandparents, well, read the book and you can find out what happened at my grandparents, but yes, yeah, we still do that today. Well,
6: and all these things are happening in your young life, mm-hmm. that are where you're in New York, you're in Iowa, you're living, and then, you know, you made your way finally to North Carolina, which we're glad about. But all these things, were the Holy Spirit's using these things like his seeds of the gospel to point you to him. Tell us about how kind of you closed the loop and you went from kind of being a little bit maybe skeptical or a little bit not unnerved, but not connecting with Jesus, to then you're carrying this little contraband, a New Testament, around, smuggling it into the Holy Land in your luggage. I just loved how you talked about that. But talk about how you got there to being a soul winner, to being inviting other people to Christ.
7: Yeah, I mean, I was very anti-Christian and didn't want anyone to tell me about Jesus. And I go into that in the book. I think it's important for people in the church to understand the history of the Jewish relationship with the church and understand that there's an extra layer of baggage on that point. And so I was spending the summer in Charlottesville, and I had become good friends with a group of people, and one of them I'd heard was a Jesus follower. They kind of made fun of him, but he never pushed it on me, and so I didn't hold it against him. And the short story is that one weekend, I was with a group of people in Richmond, and I had driven, and this guy and another friend wanted to go to church on the way back to Charlottesville because a friend of ours, Trevon, was a pastor of a small African-American church in rural Virginia. And I prayed and asked God to forgive me for going into that building. And I walked in, and they were singing, and I said, God, if it just has that name, I'll sing. I won't sing, but if it has God and Lord, then I will sing to you, and they can sing to whoever they want to sing to. Yeah. That's not on me.
6: Because you didn't recognize Jesus as the Messiah.
7: Correct.
6: At that time. Okay,
7: I thought he was a false Messiah.
6: Okay.
7: Or another God.
6: Sure.
7: And so I just told God, as long as it just says your name, I'll sing it to you. And so it didn't mention that name that I wasn't supposed to say. And so I started to sing. And the instant I started singing, I heard audibly, Jesus is the Son of God. He is the Messiah. And I just stopped dead in my tracks. And I knew who it was. I mean, I knew who was speaking. I'd never heard him before. I haven't heard him since. But he needed to speak to me audibly in that moment.
6: So what would you say? That's amazing. And in the book, you go into the journey, and
7: sure.
6: you go into kind of how that assimilated those kind of awkward family conversations with your family that hadn't made that, you know, that quite journey trek yet. What's the biggest thing holding Jewish folks back from following Jesus? Because, you know, the typical evangelical Christian, non-Jewish, you know, person like me, I say, well, just whip out Isaiah 53. How can you miss it? You know, but what would you say? Give us a little training, you know, maybe compassion training and maybe even some evangelism training on getting into the right conversation in terms of what's the biggest thing blocking. And it doesn't have to be maybe everyone's different, I guess, too.
7: Yes. And I'll say that, you know, I'm coming at this from my perspective. Not everybody's going to share the same view that I do. There's so many layers to this. One is, I would say, and I talk about this, especially here in the South, everybody assumes that people know who Jesus is. I had no idea who Jesus was. I had friends even who went to church but didn't talk about Jesus. They partied. They did all these things. And so I just had no idea who Jesus was. So there's that. There's also the history of persecution of Jewish people in the name of Jesus, even if it shouldn't have been, or, you know, but that's how it's been perceived. And so, in fact, the first thing that my grandmother said to me when she found out was, how could you become one of them after everything they've done to us?
6: Wow.
7: And so it's not just Jesus. It's kind of all this baggage of the church.
6: Yeah.
7: And what I would say is when people wanted to talk to Jesus about me, I felt like I was a project. It wasn't relational at all. And so what was amazing about this group of friends is that they just wanted to be my friend. And so once you feel like you're not a project and you're just a friend, then that opens the door to have real conversation. So what I usually tell people is ask questions, be curious, you know, Ted Lasso, you know, be curious. Ask questions about Passover. How do you celebrate Passover? I want to learn more about Passover because that was the Last Supper. And I believe in Jesus, and I would love to learn more about that. And what that does is show respect for their faith, respect for them as a person, and also shows, hey, we are connected.
6: Yeah.
7: We are connected in ways that maybe they hadn't understood before. I certainly didn't know anything about the Last Supper being Passover.
6: Yeah, we won't spend any time on this show, but that's, you know, there's this tide of kind of anti-Semitism out there.
7: Sure.
6: There's this kind of tide of the opposite of that, sadly, whereas believers should embrace, we should love the Jews, we should be the greatest friend of the Jews, and, you know, it's the only democracy Israel is in the whole Middle East, and no, there's moral bankruptcy there and all that, but there's still a place in God's economy. When you read Romans 9, 10, and 11, for the ethnic Jew, for his chosen people. And but there's this kind of anti-Semitism. People even on the right, and it breaks my heart, but they haven't really studied the depth of this in the scriptures. And it's some of this, well, a lot of that same nonsense led to the Holocaust. Just go back. Don't get hysterical. Get historical. And go back and read the very stuff that Adolf Hitler said that led to that awful, brutal, that people are now are denying. You know, people deny the Holocaust in the 90s. We laughed at him. Like the, in the conversation, you know, cut him off, you know, producer, you know, hang up on him. But now they're doing it. And they're kind of getting away with it. And it's really sad. So it makes you want to do your homework. And it makes you want to really understand, hey, what's going on? Now, let's not go there again, but let's advance the gospel of Jesus Christ. And let's love people. I love what you said about have a relationship. People care about you. They want to know. They want to get curious. And you really have done that in this whole, this like book is an olive branch to all your Jewish friends and even non-Jewish folks to help them understand. So I'm going to do each chapter, blow by blow. All I'm asking of you, Tammy Priest, the author of Jerusalem Calls, Three Jewish Feasts, and My Journey to Jesus, I want you to just give me a sentence, just a quick little quip on each chapter to give us a flavor, but we're not giving everything because we want people to get this book and be blessed by it, as I have been. Okay, here we go. All right, here we go. Fast track it. Chapter 1, Jerusalem Calling.
7: Starts with my journey in Israel for my bat mitzvah and leads into the pilgrimage promise of God.
6: Okay,
7: in
6: Exodus. Wonderful. Making way.
7: That's the chapter with my testimony, and then it leads into how the pilgrimage roads were prepared leading up to the feasts.
6: Okay, pilgrimage soundtrack, chapter 3.
7: This is about my Levite history. This is about the songs that were sung on the road, the songs of ascent.
6: I love it. I love your conversation with your grandpa about being a Levite. That was kind of cool.
7: Yeah.
6: Temporary shelter, chapter 4.
7: This talks about, I start out with me at my synagogue at the edge of a cornfield in Iowa, and I go into what is the booth all about and what does it tell us about who God is.
6: Okay, shaking faith.
7: This is the lulav, the branches that we shake, and what that symbolizes. And basically, it's an act of worship. It was the synchronized act of worship on the mountain.
6: Greatest day.
7: This is the last and greatest day that we read about in John 7. And so connects what Jesus said with an actual water festival at the end of the feast.
6: Grandma's table.
7: This was my first Passover back after becoming a believer, and I brought my family at that point. And then that goes into what Passover kind of looked like, set the stage in Jerusalem.
6: Redemption's table.
7: This is leading into the Lord's Supper, the upper room, and the cross. It was a painful chapter to write.
6: Maybe my favorite chapter of when I read. Risen bread.
7: Resurrection. And I talk about two of my favorite people on the road to Emmaus.
6: Okay, first fruits offering.
7: So this is looking at the Feast of Pentecost and what it is and the fact that it's the anniversary of the giving of the law.
6: Waving wheat.
7: I start this out talking about my grandmother, whose middle name was Ruth, and talking about why we study Ruth during Pentecost.
6: Counting up.
7: And this is the countdown between Passover and Pentecost and the significance of that and the growth from the bread of affliction to the bread of the Pentecost.
6: And the big chapter 13, the final chapter, Jerusalem sending.
7: What is important about Jerusalem sending us out into the world? Instead of people streaming to Jerusalem, now God is sending us out with a specific message.
6: Oh, my soul. And you really, this is a great commission book because God's put this in your heart, transformed your life, and now you are a sent one, telling everyone, just like John 20:21, as God, Jesus said, as the Father sent me, so I send you. So Tammy Priest, you have been faithful to take this message of Christ to all your Jewish and non-Jewish friends in your book, Jerusalem Calls. How can people get this book?
7: Well, you can get it at local bookstores. We've got them here in Winston-Salem, North Carolina, and you can get it online, Amazon, Baker Books, Barnes & Noble, basically anywhere that sells books.
6: What was it like signing your first copy?
7: I signed my first copy for Dr. Chapman.
6: How fun.
7: And
6: that was so cool.
7: That was such a gift. He is one of the most amazing people ever.
6: And he speaks 5 languages, it's rumored to say, right?
7: Yeah.
6: And he wrote the foreword, and he was blown away as a pastor. Because, you know, pastors need to know the roots of this. Tammy, thank you so much for this book, Jerusalem Calls, Three Jewish Feasts and My Journey to Jesus. We're going to have you on again. You're such a blessing.
7: Thank you, Steve.
6: And I hope this book does really well. I know it will. I want everyone to get this book, Jerusalem Calls by Tammy Priest, forwarded by Dr. Gary Chapman. And be sure you send this podcast to all your Jewish and non-Jewish friends to know the roots of our faith all throughout the scripture.
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8: 2 Thessalonians chapter 3, those first five verses offer an amazing prayer for our kids. 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Why? Because God is so powerful. At first, Paul says, pray that the word of God would move swiftly and have an impact. We are ambassadors carrying the word. Faith comes by hearing, and hearing by the word of God. Our kids are to be witnesses, and we are behind them praying for that, and also that they would be protected. Protected from evil, protected from wicked. There's also a defensive covering of prayer that we are to pray. It's all in those first five verses of 2 Thessalonians chapter 3. Pray it, and watch this be the best back to school ever for our youngsters as lives are changed by their witness.
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15: Hi, I'm Johnny Erickson Tata. Bart and Nancy have a son with significant disabilities, and for a time they felt overwhelmed and isolated. Often, they were not included in social invitations. They just felt so alone. But when Bart and Nancy attended their first Johnny and Friends family retreat, everything changed. Nancy said, "We have finally found a community of families who are going through the same thing and experiencing the same feelings." The best part is, Nancy and Bart stay connected with those same families throughout the rest of the year, and they always sign up the following summer for the next retreat. Philemon chapter 1 says that Christian love gives great joy and encouragement. So, hey, I invite you to give Christian love like that. Serve with us at a family retreat next summer. For all the details, just go to our family retreat page at johnnyandfriends.org. And one day you just might meet Bart and Nancy.
6: You know, speaking of Jesus and speaking of our Jewish tradition, Jesus talked a lot. David Fisher, our special Money Mondays guest every week, Jesus talked a lot about money. He talked a lot about the financial aspects. He praised the lady who gave the least amount of money, maybe of anybody, so little that he called it the widow's mite. David Fisher, money is important. Obviously, if it's important to Jesus, it should be important to us to consider, shouldn't it, sir?
16: Absolutely. You know, scripture talks about salvation, but money is talked about more in the Bible than salvation. Not that that's more important. It isn't. But thanks for having me on your program. There's a lot of things going on in the money world, and I want to talk about those things today. But I sure want to get into the scripture because it really means a lot to me.
6: Yeah, please share this with us. And this parlays perfectly from our guest that we had from the last segment about her journey from coming to know Jesus from the Jewish faith to becoming a Christian. I guess a completed Jew is what some folks refer that to. It's just, but it is kind of like, it is who we are. I mean, we are in Christ now, but so much of our roots, foundation, all of scripture, like it's all bathed in this Hebrew tradition that all points to Christ. And there's no better way to find that than the longest songbook in the Bible, in chapter 46. So please take us there with this week's verse. David, you always are so relevant, and you're always spot on with these verses, and then connecting that to the all the financial stuff happening.
16: Psalms 46:10, it says, "Be still and know that I am God. I will be exalted among the nations. I will be exalted in the earth." You know, this when this scripture was written, inspired by God, there's a lot of chaos going on in the world at that time. Nations were in uproar, and there was a lot of uncertainty. Wars were going on. Kind of sounds familiar, doesn't it? And during this whole intense environment, God is saying, just be still. I'm a type A kind of person. I'm always active, always moving, always thinking, always doing something. Got to talk to this person, talk to that person. But something I learned when I was a full-time pastor years ago is the opposite of that, being still. And it's kind of like, you know, I've been married to just an incredible woman, Marianne, my wife, and for 26 years. She's my best friend, my just incredible lady. Imagine if my relationship was with her. All I did was ask her to do this, ask her to do that. You know, hey, can you take care of this? Can you do that? And I never had this relationship with her where we just hung out. And my dad says a great marriage is kind of like wearing an old shoe. You're very comfortable in it no matter what the season is. Mm. And, you know, being married and having that type of relationship is kind of what I think the Lord wants from us. He wants our wives, if we're married, to be our best friends. They know everything about us, and yet they still love us and accept us. And it's the same way the Lord is with us. But sometimes those people like myself who want to do something, need to do something, trying to do great things for God or talk to this person or witness to that person, pray for that person, go. Sometimes we just need to be still and know that not only is He the Lord God of us and of the world and all these things are happening around us, He's still Lord of all this during the war of everything that's going on right now in the world. But sometimes we can't hear Him in the busyness of life. We just got to learn to be still more. And this scripture reminds me that that's the other side. And the greatest things sometimes happen in our quiet moments with the Lord. He speaks to us. He leads us. He assures us. He comforts us. And He calls us by our name.
6: Mm, that's so good. Yeah, the psalm opens with, "God is our refuge and our strength." There's a storm. The storms are bearing in, both our foes and enemies from all around us. And then, of course, whether it's weather, I felt like a monsoon just came through about 30 minutes ago. We had rain going sideways. I was waiting for a grand piano to come through the window here in our studio. David, is crazy. But my dad loved this psalm. My dad, this was the first psalm. He had to memorize this for his speech class at Bob Jones his freshman year. Here's a country hick. And I would love to have heard a recording because I know he had this deep southern air out Virginia accent quoting Psalm 46. But man, that's so good, especially when you think about the trepidatious, turbulent financial markets. You know, things are going down, the stock market's hitting, and you got people, you know, complaining that they just lost a bunch of crypto or this and that, this and that. And so really there's a financial principle here, I guess, about trusting God, David Fisher, and talk about that and maybe some of the turbulence and how we can anchor to some stability there.
16: Yeah, and you know, sometimes we don't ever think of what God has in store for our lives until we get calmed enough, silent enough, and be still. And sometimes investing is the same way. Oh, it's like, chase that stock, buy this crypto, do that. But we forget sometimes the whole foundation of the whole monetary system is gold. And that's the biblical foundation that's been around for 6,000 years. And it's showing up again, Stu. Here's the numbers. In the last, since August 1st, you know, we talk about how this incredible stock market is moving. The Dow's up since August 1st, 2.4%. The S&P's up 4%. The NASDAQ, the big mover, is up 4.3%. And gold is up 8.33%. So gold is outperforming the big mover of stocks. Silver, 13%. So silver's outperforming just about all three indexes and stocks combined. And this is because we're having this huge debt that is increasing. There's a guy by the name of Chris Mancini. He's a portfolio manager. Mm-hmm. And he's saying last week that gold is now in a long-term bull market. Oh, he's saying this is being driven by global government debt that's ballooning. And he's saying it's a horrifying picture when you look at it. And there will be another massive leg down in the U.S. dollar of currency devaluation. He's not a doomsdayer. He's a very well-thought-out man, very well-trusted. He's not in my industry, so it's not like he's a gold guy. But there's other analysts that are saying gold is now in a major buy zone, and it's going to make some big moves. And this is, and traders are saying that gold is now in a what you call a consolidation. It's already consolidated, and then now get ready for a breakout. There's one analyst is saying $9,000 of gold, and you know we're in the $4,400 level. That's a huge movement. It's not going to happen next week, not next month or anything like that. But this is all because of what's going on. The debt's going to hit $40 trillion here. And that's going to happen here real soon. And the Treasury market, we've issued $7 trillion of new Treasuries this year. That's $1 trillion more than a year ago. And this does not include the big auction that happened last week, which was $745 billion, so it's almost $8 trillion in 1 year more than normal, or at 1.8 trillion more than normal. That's the interest payments have surged 200% in 5 years on our national debt.
6: That's just wild. Yeah,
16: it's insane. And well, so what's happening is there's this big movement towards gold. Central banks are buying gold. And gold is in the rally now again, and so is silver.
6: And it's held its value all these years. And if you just join us, we do a Money Mondays every week with our friend David Fisher with Landmark Gold. So if you've ever wanted to learn more about gold and its stability and its the option and what to do, hey, he's your new BFF. He navigates us through that. And he's got all kinds of wonderful information. He's helped a lot of folks navigate with, you know, looking at that as a stewardship of it's not your money anyway, it's the Lord's, and kind of how to invest and how to look at that. He's made some white papers available to folks, and there's information at his toll-free number, which is 844-604-2575. I'll repeat that number again. You're able to reach David at this number, 844-604-2575. And then it's landmarkgold.com. So, David, you are just trying to be a resource to people and let people know, hey, there are some stable things, because this dollar is being devalued, and there's some warning signs. You're not trying to scare people, you know, here, you know, out of their wits, but at the same time, you're trying to give some real guidance, and you have a lot of history to back this up.
16: Absolutely. You know, the scripture says a false balance is abomination to the Lord. And what I'm not saying, Stu, is the sky is falling. What I'm not saying is I'm wearing a tin hat and the dollar is paper money is going to become worthless. What I'm not saying is take all your IRA and your 401k money, roll it over and put it into gold and silver. What I am saying, though, is what the experts who don't own a gold and silver company are saying. Ray Dalio, the largest hedge fund manager in the world, he just came out and said the debt is in a death spiral. He's the largest hedge fund manager in the world, and he says there won't be a default. We're just going to print a lot more money. And he also said people don't have enough gold in their portfolio in the United States. He's not the only one. Jamie Dimon just came out and said that the government's debt and deficit could trigger some kind of a crisis. Phew. This is the guy who runs the largest bank in the United States. And he's saying gold could go between $5,000 to $10,000 in a very short period of time. So what I am saying is what these people are saying. Diversify. A portion to 7, a portion to 8. Because you do not know what tragedy may befall you. Get some gold and silver in your portfolio.
6: I love it. And lock in at Psalm 46:10, David Fisher. You always bring it home, brother. Can I give that website one more time?
16: Sure.
6: Learn more at his website, landmarkgold.com. You can call him, too. His number is available, information available at 844-604-2575. 2575. Thank you, David. You're a blessing, my friend.
17: After USAID cuts, the Trump administration has directed $2 billion to Samaritan's Purse, Compassion International, and other Christian humanitarian groups. This is truth itself. The money is split among direct health grants and separate disaster response awards. Most of the health money comes through a policy the department says will direct $1.4 billion to hospitals and clinics run by faith and community groups in more than 20 countries. The department is also sending $538 million to Samaritan's Purse and a consortium that World Vision and Compassion International co-lead for disaster response meant to reach 7 million people in 16 emergencies. You can see these stories and more on our website, truthitself.com. 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
19: This is American Family News. I'm Robert Thornton. The United Arab Emirates reported their air defenses detected two ballistic missiles coming from Iran. Fox's Jonathan Hunt has more from Tel Aviv.
20: Two ships hit and those two missiles directed at the UAE. So it shows that Iran is still ready and able to take offensive actions if it wishes to. The president, meantime, came out swinging, posting to Truth Social, quote, "There are no talks or conversations going on or scheduled with the Islamic Republic of Iran. The naval blockade remains in full force and effect. The Hormuz Strait is open and operating. All water mines have been removed or detonated."
19: President Donald Trump defended his move to cut back U.S. and South Korea military exercises. The president also tied the action to South Korea's refusal to help with the Strait of Hormuz. Scott Uhlinger is a former CIA officer and joined AFR.
21: It's a really interesting development, and it's not exactly what people think it is. President Trump's announcement is basically he's addressing a problem that has existed in South Korea for about a year now, and he's finally doing it. South Korea's got some real problems. The new president, who's been there for about a year, is a member of the Democratic Party of Korea, which has been, according to some people that I follow, has been really infiltrated by the Chinese Communist Party. So these guys are not a big Trump fans, and they have been being overly friendly with China.
19: He said it is a security concern.
21: This latest lack of support for the United States in Iran is just the latest symptom in an ongoing problem. They're not supporting us because a lot of them are pseudo-communists. And Trump knows this, and it hasn't really been dealt with. It hasn't even really been covered by the press. So what he's doing is he's citing North Korea, his good relationship with North Korea. Okay, that's fine, but that's kind of a red herring. But what he's really doing is he's addressing the problem of South Korea not being supportive of the United States in the same way that he called out countries in NATO years ago that weren't supporting NATO financially.
19: The U.S. and Canada were negotiating in an effort to reach a truce on tariffs before a 12:01 a.m. Wednesday U.S. deadline. If no deal is reached, President Trump has threatened to impose 50% tariffs on $20 billion worth of Canadian products, ranging from hockey sticks to tongue depressors. Carney and Trump spoke by phone yesterday about the ongoing trade negotiations. National and faith leaders are preparing for a nationwide 52-day spiritual campaign aimed at healing the nation and strengthening families. More from AFN's Chris Woodward.
6: Barbara Ann Jeter, executive director for the Nehemiah Alliance, says the movement is a call for prayer, fasting, and repentance across all 50 states.
22: Together, we're all mobilizing the people to rebuild our walls, restore our homes, revive our hearts, renew liberty and justice for all, and reunite us as one blood, one nation, under God.
0: The initiative begins at sundown on September 10th and runs through November 2nd, featuring a major assembly on the National Mall in Washington, D.C. on October 31st. Jeter says a central focus of the campaign is rebuilding what she calls the family altar.
22: People are starting to get involved, going to their Capitol, praying, but we've kind of lost the family altar, the focus on the family. And if we lose the family, we lose the nation.
0: Organizers are asking believers to do three simple things. Join a common daily prayer for America, fast for 3 days during the campaign, and commit to praying regularly over their own homes and local communities.
19: And a check of Wall Street before we go. Stocks were down today. The Dow lost 116. The S&P dropped 53. The NASDAQ shed 355. West Texas Intermediate crude was up to about $85 a barrel. See more news at AFM.net.
1: God has really blessed me. You know, he let me work in D.C., let me work with EIB and Hollywood and Silicon Valley. And he's shown me through all those experiences that there is one problem and one solution, and that's why we do this show.
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23: The God of the universe created the world. He didn't snap his fingers. God didn't wink his eye. He spoke. The Lord said, "Let there be light." Because we believe, we speak about the happenings in this world, mindful that our true home is with Jesus Christ and his kingdom. I'm Todd Herman. Welcome to A Disciple's View. The topic of what Lindsay Clancy did, what she apparently admits to doing, what her defense attorneys admit she did, is innately disturbing. And it is not something to be taken lightly if you are listening with young people. So let your knowledge of their maturity level be your guide. We are going to discuss this. I'm not going to get super descriptive of what she did, but we can't escape what she has admitted to doing and her defense attorneys admit she's done. And that was one by one taking the lives of her daughters. And it's difficult to relate to that for you and for me, but not for 25,000 people who have raised $850,000, they say, for her family. But if you read many of the comments, it's for her. And there are a lot of apparently very liberal white women who have taken to being fans of hers, calling her strong, that she will get through this. And I pray for her kids and their souls. I can pray for her. I also believe that if she's found guilty, she should spend the rest of her life in prison. I say that as opposed to the death penalty, because I would like her to have time to repent, to truly repent, to truly feel sorrow for having taken the lives of God's children and her kids, to truly have an opportunity to see God's magnificent grace work through her. And there's kind of two prevailing points of view on this, on not necessarily the extreme ends. I don't think Matt Walsh is an extremist. I think Matt Walsh is a guy who understands opinion media, and that is that you need to come out and state, this is the fact. This is the point of view, 100%, case closed, shut the door, that's it. That's effective. It's called polarization. I also think Matt believes everything he says. I think he's very consistent. He wrote, Lindsay Clancy sent her husband out of the house, brought her children into the basement, and then methodically strangled each of them to death one by one. I don't care if she had postpartum depression. I don't care how many psychiatric drugs she was taking. When you murder a child, let alone three children, your children, you must be punished to the fullest extent of the law. Justice demands nothing less. My sympathy for your depression dries up completely the moment you strangle your child to death. This should not be controversial. I do care about the number of psychotropic drugs she was on because it is an obscenity. And she should be punished to the fullest extent of the law. Later this week, maybe we may spend some time on the testimony of the painfully young doctor, Jennifer Tufts, who was the primary pill dealer to this woman. And in her testimony, she strikes me, this young doctor, as extremely kind-hearted. Probably deeply loved by her family, almost certainly. Probably got into this profession out of a real desire to help. And has been programmed by a medical system that hates healthcare, but loves pills. And the efficiency of just get them on a pill. And certainly later this week, if not by the end of the week, I'm going to spend some time on why I was taking to calling her Dr. Dropbox. Because apparently she's of the opinion that in some cases the computer runs her interviews. So Matt Walsh, categorical. Fullest extent of the law, doesn't care about the psychotropics, doesn't care about the prescriptions, doesn't care about postpartum depression. I do. I want to understand the dynamics of this. And she should be punished to the fullest extent of the law. Now, there's a different point of view. And this one is hard for me to take. Listen to this licensed therapist defend Lindsay Clancy, who has admitted to murdering her three children.
3: The Lindsay Clancy trial is going to be one of the most significant trials of your lifetime. We are all experiencing something completely unprecedented. Never before have we seen so many mothers and women rally behind somebody who confessed to killing her three children. And it is not because we cannot hold women accountable. Many of us see ourselves in Lindsay. Many of us know that we could have been only one step away from doing some of those horrific things because we experienced significant mental health issues after one of our children was born. And many of us know just how dark some of those thoughts get.
23: Now, she's a licensed therapist. Maybe she has a lot of patients who've said, I'm thinking about killing my kids. I feel drawn to kill my kids. I doubt it. That's a must report. To my knowledge, in every state in the nation, that's a must report to the authorities. Impending harm, intent to do harm to another. I know that's a must report where I work, is where I volunteer, is working with the youth. So that's another view, that it's relatable. Jennifer Tufts was apparently in her first month or so of practice when she started handing out pills to Lindsay Clancy. September 15, 2022, sertraline, 25 milligrams. 3 weeks later, October 21st, lorazepam, 5 milligrams. 5 days later, three brand new drugs or dosages. Hydroxyzine, 25 milligrams, new drug. Bisoprolol, 5 milligrams, new drug. Lorazepam, doubled the prescription to 1 milligram. That's in one single day. 1 week later, lorazepam down-dosed. Bersepam, same dose. Now a new drug, trazodone from another doctor. And yet another doctor, 5 days later. Fluoxetine, 4 days after that, a new drug. Zolipedem, same day, a new drug. Mirzapine, same day, new drug. clonazepam. 5 days later, new drug, quetiapine, 25 milligrams. In a very short period of time, Lindsey Clancy went through a 13-drug regimen. Here's some of the known side effects of some of these drugs. Now, she wasn't on all these at the same time, but she had been in a very short period of time. And speaking from painful experience, thank God my wife stepped in to get our daughter off of these pharmaceuticals, and that took 7 years of dedicated work from my wife sitting in a tiny little room, pulling out one dot at a time from the capsules and shaving the pills using a file and a jewelry scale so she could shave the capsules down 1/100th of a milligram at a time. Or, pardon me, not even 1/100th, 1/100th of a microgram. Micrograms. Some of the side effects: Zoloft, suicidal ideation, paradoxical agitation, emotional blunting or feeling like a zombie. Okay, I'm only reading the ones that are highlighted. I highlighted these. Prozac, homicidal ideation or aggressive impulses, rare but heavily documented in FDA black box warnings. Depersonalization and derealization, not feeling like a human being, not seeing the people around you as human beings. I was put on Prozac. I should say it this way. I chose to take Prozac because a quack psychiatrist in Salt Lake City on meeting number one said, you should snack on some Prozac. Literally within a week, I'd made the decision to kill myself. And thank God I told my mom about it because I thought she would agree. I literally thought I had such an airtight case that my mom would say, yeah, you know what? I'd like to argue with you, but you're right. You should probably kill yourself. And thank God she didn't play. She, very smart answer, saved my life. My dad and another family member actually flew down to save my life. Just got off the drugs. I was only on them 10 days or maybe 2 weeks. Lindsey Clancy was on a form of clonopin at one point, clonazepam. Paradoxical disinhibition, rage, hostility, aggression, uncharacteristic violence, severe cognitive impairment, confusion, worsening depression, suicidal tendencies, hallucinations. Lorazepam, also known as Ativan, severe confusion, acute rage states, volume or Valium, diazepam, paradoxical excitement, anxiety, aggressiveness, hallucinations, delusions, psychosis activation. Amitriptyline, visual auditory hallucinations, hypomania or full manic episodes, Remerin, Mirtazapine, severe depersonalization, feeling detached from one's own body or mind. Trazodone, paradoxical or worsening states of anxiety and panic, delusions, hallucinations, rare. Bersaprom, depersonalization and emotional lability, rare instances of psychosis activation. Ambien, zolpidem, homicidal and suicidal behavior while in a twilight sleeping state. Parosomnias, complex sleep behaviors perform while unconscious, such as sleepwalking, sleep eating, sleep driving, or with total amnesia, aggression and bizarre behaviors. Lamictal, severe mood swings, increased irritability. Those are just the highlighted ones. In and out of these drugs on differing amounts over a very short period of time. This young doctor who I truly pray for, I truly think she's got a heart to help. I believe she is 1,000 meters over her head, and I don't think it's her fault because she's the victim of a system that made her a box checker, not a doctor. And yet here is Dr. Jennifer Tufts testifying that it's okay to abruptly stop 50 milligrams of Zoloft.
4: 50.
5: 50, okay. And you then told her to stop?
4: Yes.
5: What does it mean to titrate something?
4: To slowly increase the amount.
5: What do you tell patients when they're on an SSRI as to weaning them off the SSRIs?
4: Depends what the dose is. If it's a high dose, you need to slowly decrease the dose, so kind of the opposite of titration. But if it's a low dose to begin with, you can stop it.
23: From painful experience, I will tell you that young box-checking doctor is wrong. And most people who work with antidepressants would tell you the same thing. The most dangerous period of time is coming off of those drugs, and that's the way pharma wants it. We'll come back under Disciples View.
7: 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We prayed, wept, and laughed together as we helped to equip them to lead in challenging circumstances. 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
8: The Upside Down Prayer List. We continue on that subject today. Hi, I'm Dave Zanotti, and this is The Public Square. Thanks for joining us on The Public Square today, where we talk about things that matter, ideas that matter, on the question of how shall we then live? As people of faith, what are our responsibilities? To love God with all of our heart, soul, mind, and strength, and to love our neighbors as we love ourselves. Well, surely you can't be involved in loving your neighbor and not care about whether or not you're neighbor has heat or lights or power or the garbage picked up on time or their kids being conducted safely to school or what their kids are learning in school, right? I mean, those are things that impact people every single day. I mean, if there's someone that's got a need in the neighborhood, you might bring a meal, you might say a prayer, you might offer a kind word. Well, isn't that where charity begins? We've been told it begins at home. Well, shouldn't our prayers begin for our elected officials that are closest to home? Shouldn't I be as concerned about who's on my local school board as I am who sits in the White House? Now, I'm suggesting that we pray for all of them. What I'm confessing is that I was always praying from what I perceived to be the top down in regards to the order of priority, when in reality, when you look at the way our government works and we look at who provides the most services, the pyramid is exactly upside down. The people who serve closest to home do the most with the least for all of us. And so I've decided to change the way I pray. And when I started to change the way I pray, I started to add to fill names in on the blanks. And I started to add to think about what these folks are doing and what meetings they attend and what budgets they handle and what responsibilities they have. And it's changed my whole way of looking at how to pray. Bottom up, where the change really happens. This is Dave Zanotti with Something to Think About today on The Public Square. Thanks for listening.
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three daughters. I would ask you to consider the fact that there are many women who have proven they agree with Lindsay Clancy. They're the ones who walk out of Planned Parenthood clinics 2 to 3 times in their lives. Abortion is no longer safe and rare, never was for the child. It's now, as you pointed out on your program many, many times, shout your abortion. I personally don't see the difference. God gave her these daughters to care for, these lives to shepherds. She committed vile murder. It is a sin against God's, and I join with you in hoping for her repentance. Like you, I'm very suspect of the pharmaceutical system. Like you, I have a great deal of sympathy for that young doctor. Like you, though, I think people are responsible for their actions. Do you think that young doctor should be held liable for her decisions? I appreciate you and AFR and what you all do at the network. Yes. Thank you for the note. She wrote to me at my website, thetoddhermanshow.com. Choose the option show inquiry. And that'll come straight to me. Yeah, Dorothy, yes. She should be held liable. Particularly for the point of view that it's safe to step off of something like Zoloft cold turkey. Every antidepressant support group that is helping people get off these drugs will tell you don't do it. We had a friend very close to us who was stepping their son off of a whole number of pharmaceuticals that he was given, antidepressants, sleep meds. That's how it works. First one drug, then many, many more. And they went too quickly on one step. And this boy had never been aggressive, ever. Sweet boy, kind of kept to himself, artistic kid, just sweet. And they went too quickly, stepping him off one of these drugs. And to this day, his father's office door at home bears the knife marks where his dad had to lock himself in the office while his son was hammering at the door with a knife until speaking through the door, de-escalating, using big words that forced his son to use the cognitive mindset. Son, evaluate what you're doing. Take measure of the circumstances, son. Calculate what's controlling you. Well-trained dad to deal with something like that. Those words causing the lizard brain to pause. His son having to parse the words. Put him back into a cognitive state. And the son dropped the knife to the floor. The father heard it drop. He heard his son fall to his knees and weep and weep and weep and weep. And dad, are you okay? Are you okay? Did I hurt you? Did I hurt you? And his dad opened the door and said, son, you didn't hurt me. I'm right here. Right here. He knelt down and wept with this boy. So yes, I do think that Jennifer Tufts, as well-intended as she seems, this doctor, as big-hearted as she seems, should be held to account, and I want God to do it. I want everybody who's in the pill-pushing profession to let God do it. And I'm well aware of the fact that there are people for whom these pills have apparently brought miraculous results. I don't want to steal that from you. But I would just ask you to be so very, very careful. Now, speaking of Dorothy's note from Austin, Texas, there is this ongoing case of a surrogate mother named McKenna West. And I words matter so much. There's a reason why I will never call the COVID shots vaccines, because they are not. And the moment you call them vaccines, you lose the argument. Because the pharmaceutical companies and big government have created a magic word. Pharmakia, in the book of Revelation, by the way, means magic. Like black magic, pharmakia. Signs and wonders.
So they've taken that word and they've made it a magic word. When you say, well, I do question the vaccines, 50%

0: a society say, well, you're a nutcase. All vaccines are miracle drugs. There's a reason why I will never use the word transgender unless I say so-called, or the lies of transgenderism, because the moment you call a person transgender, you have lost the argument. If someone ever asks you, do you think transgender women should be allowed to compete in sports? Say, well, they're men. So yes, in male sports, sure, since they're men. So in the case of the surrogate mother, she gave birth to a child she has named baby Gabriel. The two parents who rented her womb and provided the sperm and the egg, are they parents? They wanted the child killed. Like, and that's Dorothy's note from Austin, Texas. We just talked about this woman who took her children's life. Lives, three of them. Lindsay Clancy. And Dorothy wrote it from Austin to say, Todd, abortion. So they wanted this baby killed because he had medical challenges. So because they were purchasing the baby from her womb that they had rented for between $60,000 and $80,000 is the going rate, they felt it was their right to have the lawyer send a note saying, all right, end the pregnancy. And this woman, McKenna West, who'd been in Alaska when she was acting as a surrogate and renting her womb, which is not God's design. Children are not to be bought and sold. She moved to Texas to protect the child, to have medical protection from being forced to go have this abortion. So remember how words matter. Listen to NBC defend the couple who wanted the child aborted.
1: In Dallas, a boy's birth triggering a dramatic custody battle, pitting the baby's biological parents against the surrogate who carried him. The boy's California-based parents faced a devastating decision after a diagnosis at 20 weeks. They learned the baby, who was being carried by a surrogate from Alaska, had a serious heart condition called hypoplastic left heart syndrome. They chose to terminate the pregnancy. But gestational carrier McKenna West objected, fleeing to Texas for medical care and legal refuge.
2: I didn't think that I could live with myself doing that.
1: West sharing her story with the anti-abortion organization Live Action. She's fighting for legal parenthood over the baby she carried to term in Texas.
2: I just know that he's a fighter, and he deserves to be surrounded by people who are 100% willing to fight alongside him.
1: The boy was born Wednesday. West is calling him Gabriel, but he's roomy to his parents, who want to take him back to California for medical care.
0: So, the words. The young woman is a surrogate, an object. The donors of the biological material are parents. The donors of the biological material and the renters of the womb who wanted the child killed are parents. The woman who was carrying the child to term in the womb she had rented is a surrogate, an object. Words matter. Of course, NBC is on the side of commercial surrogacy. It's big medicine, big money. Pharma has caused the problem, and so has big food, of people not being able to naturally have kids, driving down the testosterone rates of men, monkeying with the estrogen levels of women, bad nutrition, making it difficult for people to carry babies to term, the COVID shots, in my judgment, designed to do this to portions of population, the downward pressure for people to go get abortions at any time, now a state up to the point of birth, I forget the state that just signed this into law, the transing of people with wrong sex hormones and wrong sex surgeries under the lies of transgenderism, reducing the number of people who can have kids, into this leaps big hospital with big pushes of big, big business renting wombs for $60,000 to $80,000 a piece, but not just any womb. No, you get to go through an online brochure of women to make sure that their flesh is appealing, to make sure that their flesh is pretty the way you want it to be pretty, tall like you want it to be tall. There were men purchasing babies who wanted to make sure that their daughter they were purchasing was going to be long-limbed and sexy. Daddies, why did you have me? So you could grow up sexy. When you purchase a product, you're purchasing a product. And you're going to act like you're purchasing a product. And God's going to weep. Regard no one in the flesh. Charm is deceptive and beauty fades. God does not regard people in the flesh. He does not see people that way. When he anointed King David, it was supposed to be his brothers because they were big and beefy and strong. It was David. So here's Lila Rose talking to this young woman who rented her womb, McKenna West.
3: Nothing changes in the surrogacy industry because of what you've gone through and you're still going through. What do you hope that one thing is?
4: I would hope that the abortion demand that is likely in most surrogacy contracts, if not all of them, not be allowed to be in the contracts. I think it would change people's views of even going into it and paying a surrogate if they felt that they couldn't ask a woman to do that, which they shouldn't be able to.
0: Okay, interesting point of view. But is this, McKenna West, what you've learned from this experience? I would pray that McKenna West would learn that this is so outside of God's plan. There are people who struggle to have kids, so they use alternate means. There's people who are dear to me. I think they're the most lovely parents. I think that the people we want to be parents who've used IVF, they're going to use every fertilized egg. They just decided, you know what? We can't leave these human beings frozen. So they're going to be blessed with a far bigger family than they would have been. And they're going to have to earn a lot more money, and they're joyful about it. But I hope McKenna West would learn some things. McKenna West shared how her brother urged her to not abort the child.
4: My older brother had texted me during the day and just said, hey, give me a call when you get off. I just want to talk to you about something. And so I got off work like 7:30 at night and called my brother. And he just shared with me how deeply he did not want me to have to go through with this procedure, and he knew how I felt about it and how scared I was. He told me that he had talked to his wife and that they would adopt this baby if it meant a way out for me. And he's like, what can they take from you? Like, you have us, you have your family. They can try to come after money that you don't have. But like, we're here for you. You'll be taken care of. And he just let me know how much he loved me. And whatever I chose, he was here. He was there for me.
0: Praise God. Good brother. Praise God. And yes, McKenna, you did the right thing. And as I understand it, she's still fighting for custody. And shouldn't she? The donors of biological material wanted the baby dead. She couldn't do that. She fled to Texas. She's still there. McKenna West shared how her family support has impacted her.
4: But that just gave me so much courage and so much hope of a way out, and that I didn't have to do this. It was scary. Facing financial ruin was scary, but nothing was scarier than questioning my own soul and knowing what would happen to this baby boy if I flew to Seattle. And his life doesn't have a price tag on it. There's nothing that they could try to come after me for that would be worth his life. And that was a pivotal conversation.
0: Praise God. Well done, young lady. Well done. And please reconsider renting your womb. Oh, incidentally, Seattle is in Washington State, where one can purchase 40 to 60 babies at once. Yep, just buy, bring in 30 moms, have triplets, come back one single time to visit once. No background check, nothing like that. When the babies are born, fly in or have employees do it, scoop up the 60 kids, bye-bye to whatever country you want, just as long as you pay the bill. True story. We'll come back on the Disciples View.
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6: He was a Rhodes Scholar before becoming the governor of Arkansas and then America's 42nd president. In 1998, he became the second president ever to be impeached. His original name was William Jefferson Bly III, born this day, August 19, 1946. At age 15, he took his stepfather's name, Clinton. Also on this day, August 19, 1785, Thomas Jefferson wrote to a friend, "He who permits himself to tell a lie once finds it much easier to do it a second and a third time, till at length it becomes habitual. This falsehood of the tongue leads to that of the heart."
5: This has been an American Minute with Bill Federer. 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
0: Welcome back to Disciples View. I'm Todd and Ren. We'll get to the Tower Babbling here in just a moment, as well as a personal note. I've got some questions from people, once again, on the flock surveillance system. And they're really... genuinely appears to be some really significant confusion about the flock surveillance system. Because people have asked me now multiple times, are you against stores having closed caption television in them to capture crimes that go on? No. They're not the same thing by a long shot. Closed caption TV or closed caption video recording in stores or malls or your home, unless it's Ring, which goes into an Amazon database and there's facial recognition applied to that. Ring is just, it's the same surveillance system. Ring doorbell cams that point outwards at people coming to your house, you'll notice that there's strong enough cameras to film the entire street, right? It's a surveillance system just like flock surveillance. They just don't market it that way. But same thing. Closed caption TV in stores goes onto a hard drive. Maybe, nah, probably up into the cloud now. But it's a closed loop system. They're not applying facial recognition technology to it unless they've slid it in there. They're not selling the data and the movement patterns to Wall Street and whoever else wants to start a company and sign a data extraction deal. Police officers, I just read another case just now. A police officer has been arrested for using flock surveillance systems to track his ex-wife some 700 times. Wow. Stupid idea, got caught, and he's probably going to lose his job for that. Closed caption TV in businesses don't do that. I can make the decision if I walk into a business and it has closed caption TV to say, I'm not coming in. It's very different to be taxed by your government in order to be surveilled for your government and to have the surveillance data, which includes your pattern of life, sold to high bidders, and to use your tax dollars to build a system that will eventually be used as a control system. It's no fun building a surveillance state if you also don't use it for a control state. Witness, for instance, cases in the fallen country of the United Kingdom where people have been arrested for standing 200 yards away from an abortion clinic, looking away from it, standing there silent. Caught on camera, police show up and ask, "Are you praying?" "Yes, silently." "Okay, you're under arrest." Pardon me. That's a control system. Notice the 15-minute cities in England where they set up stopping points 15 minutes outside of the core of town. They just create a circumference. It's just a perimeter, 15-minute perimeter. You can drive in the town, but you're not going anywhere outside the town 15 minutes. Think of how easily that's policed using the flock surveillance system. CCTV can't do that. It's no fun building a police state and a surveillance state if you're not going to have a control state. Or think of this. If the police could know where a bank robber was going to be right before he robbed the bank, would that be valuable information? Sure. They're doing human surveillance, human intelligence. Yeah, they want to know. Would it be valuable for a casino to know where a gambling addict was going to be when they were nearing the off-ramp for a casino? How much money would they pay to be able to ping his phone and say 50 free dollars at the roulette wheel? Or someone that they know goes back and forth to strip joints. First drinks on us. Or someone who overeats consistently, like I used to. Going to one McDonald's and then the next, driving by and Burger King says, "Free Whopper." All you have to do is register, just pull in. CCTV can't do that. Flock surveillance systems can, and in my judgment, will, and in my further judgment, probably already is. This is Garrett Langley, the CEO of Flock Surveillance.
9: For 9 years, we have built accountability into Flock. We started with a basic audit log and have continued to strengthen the safeguards around every search. Roughly 16 weeks ago, we introduced a new tool called Audit Assistance, which detects abnormal activity and flags it for review by the ALPR administrator. In the last few weeks, those reviews have been associated with a number of arrests of law enforcement officers accused of abusing the system, underscoring the importance of identifying misuse. We are now making this accountability system mandatory for every customer.
0: Now, and one of the community notes on Twitter points out that there are workarounds for it. But now, Garrett Langley is doing this. And we may get to this video later this week or this audio version of it. There was a guy who decided to stand with his cell phone in a public place and film the license plates of people driving by in their faces just on his cell phone. A very frustrated, upset police officer stopped and said, "What are you doing?" He goes, "I'm just using my cell phone to film the license plates and faces of people driving by." "Well, you can't do that. I'm a police officer." "Well, yeah, but you were driving by in a public space. I'm on a public sidewalk. What's the problem?" He was actually very polite. "I understand that you're frustrated. I understand this bothers you, but this is my right. But now people know I'm a police officer." "Yeah, but you're wearing a uniform." "But it's not on my car." "I understand. I know this is very frustrating." And the officer said, "What's your first and last name?" He said, "Yeah, is that a command?" "No, it's a request." "Well, since it's a request, I'm going to politely decline. But if it's a command, I'll give you my license and ID." Then another officer pulled up, evidently upset. "We just want to understand why you're doing this." "Because I want to. Flock gets to. Why shouldn't we?" He didn't say that part. On this program, we thank the Lord for placing supposedly wise people like the big fans of Flock Surveillance Systems, which I should say, by the way, the name of the company is Flock Safety. The Lord just tapped me on my shoulder and said, "They might sue you, Todd." Yeah, they call their company Flock Safety, which is funny. We thank the Lord for placing people like that on tall towers of shaking sand with their feature called The Tower of Babbling.
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11: And the record will show, Neil, that we didn't recommend shutting everything down.
12: First of all, I didn't recommend locking anything down. I recommended to the president that we shut the country down.
0: Always turn to Tony Fauci for a good argument with Tony Fauci. Three sound bites on today's Tower Babbling. This guy is on tour with Democrats, out trying to raise money and bring out the young guy vote. He's various times called for more CEOs to be murdered. If you don't like the healthcare system, go murder senators. Here's the famous communist streamer Hassan Parker cursing out a Vietnamese refugee online for being critical of communism.
13: As Vietnamese refugee, we have endured suffering under the communist regime, and we believe that...
14: you, dude. I mean, seriously, you, old lady. Shut up, you stupid, idiotic old lady.
0: Hassan is worth $10 to $15 million for saying terrible things like that while he plays video games with young men, and he's refused to give half of it to charity. It's Charlie Kirk. Challenge him. Doesn't work that way. He's on tour with Democrats endorsing their candidates. They're seeking his endorsement. Next soundbite in today's Tower Babbling. Tory Cooper is the director of community engagement at the hilariously misnamed human rights campaign, so-called Transgender Justice Initiative, and a man pretending to be a woman.
15: As a woman who happens to be trans, I'm a woman who needs gynecological care, but I also need a prostate exam. That's unique because my mother is a woman and she doesn't need prostate exams. For trans masculine people, many of them will need not just gyno care, but also things associated with testosterone levels and those kinds of things. All things that are being vilified as gender affirming care.
0: Yeah. So you're a man because only men have prostates. And you can toss the word salad as high and as fast as you want. And we're not going to play along with the delusion or the psychosis. We can pray for you. We could even like you. But we're not going to be forced to lie. Not even mentally. You shall not lie. Last soundbites in today's Tower Babbling. James Jimmy Tallarico, a self-professed Christian and so-called Bible scholar, doesn't want children to experience the peace which surpasses all understanding that comes from reading God's word.
16: One is maybe the most insidious. It was a new state curriculum that would teach Christian Bible stories as historical fact, as the only truth to our youngest students. And I mean kindergarten, first graders. These are kids who aren't able to think for themselves yet. They haven't formed their own worldviews. And to push propaganda, to push indoctrination on those youngest students is deeply immoral.
0: It is deeply immoral to teach young children the word of God. It is highly moral to teach young children they were born in the wrong body and they should begin having sex with as many people as possible in kindergarten. Got it. And that's a wrap for today's Tower Babbling.
17: When I see somebody out in the world who's not wearing a mask, I instantly think you are a threat or you are selfish or you are a COVID denier and you definitely haven't been vaccinated.
10: That was the Tower of Babbling on A Disciple's View.
0: COVID denier. Got it. On a personal note, interesting conversation last night about... And this is with some of the young men with whom I'm gifted to serve. My friend John, my co-lead, young guy, man, already leading, 22 years old, just passed the exam to be a firefighter. Really proud of him for that. Headed into the academy. He was out fighting the fires, the Old Trail fires set by a murderous arsonist here, allowed to run around Washington State scot-free. I'm in Idaho, but next door. John asked the boys, have you ever experienced God's joy? And there was one unanimous answer from all of the boys. And I'm talking about a boy who's on the edge of dealing in some very, very, very impactful ways with the criminal justice system, or it dealing with him. Sweet kid. I count him as a friend. I've known him for 4 years. I really enjoy spending time around him. I really believe in him. To another kid who is, by his own estimation, a shut-in. It's his own description of himself. I have to force myself out of bed. I have to force myself to leave the house. I prefer to stay in bed. To an incredibly gregarious and outgoing kid who's having a very good season and has for a couple of years of great growth, great coming to the Lord, great optimism. To another kid who has trouble processing emotions and interactions with others, tends to do inappropriate things for completely loving reasons. So they're very different boys. Small group last night. Every single one of them said, yeah, we felt God's joy at youth camp. They all were in wild agreement. That doesn't happen with these particular boys in this small group. Now, often we have 15, 16 kids in our group. Last night it was small and it was intimate. I believe that is the first time I've ever seen them all agree on something. I have felt God's joy at youth camp. That's really great. That's really scary. I shared with the boys that I felt God's joy after my dad died because I felt his soul. I heard my dad's voice. I know he was overjoyed because he could move. I know God allowed him to visit me. I know that he was in a sense of peace and joy. And I felt God's joy at youth camp. I felt it when I saw the kids' joy. I felt it when I saw them jump up to dance during worship. I felt it when some of us went for a hike up a tall mountain late at night, shared some things with one another. I felt it. And feeling God's joy, though, in the valleys, man, that's the challenge. God's joy when someone passes. If they know where they're going and they're going with Jesus, is your heart open to feeling that? It's the mountaintop experiences that are both great and scary because it's hard to replicate. And it's not just God's joy that we should chase, it is God's contentment, a sense of okayness, and God's comfort, and God's sadness, the whole range of things. In the beginning was the Word was with God, the Word was God. Because we believe, we speak. Because He first loved us, we speak His Word. We walk in the path of Jesus Christ to make disciples of all nations. And so God grants us permission to speak again together. May His peace, which transcends all understanding, rest upon you and your families. On behalf of Randy and AFR, I'm Todd Herman, and this has been A Disciple's View.

0: I'm Liz Kramer with Mission Network News. 12 hours separated two massive deadly earthquakes in Indonesia's East Nusa Tenggara province. After over 1,000 aftershocks, many slept outside for fear they'd be buried in rubble. The quake destroyed power lines, making rescue efforts to remote villages even more difficult. A3's country director Duserti Purba says they're working to help the displaced survivors.
1: They need clean water, food, and medical care. And what we can do is channel aid through our network, send money, and ask them to buy the clean water and food and medical care.
0: Tents are serving as temporary emergency rooms. Some people fled to the hills and are starving. Pray that the injured receive care, and the disaster relief efforts open people to Jesus. And the United States has imposed a fuel blockade on Cuba for over 6 months. Today, there are shortages not only of electricity, food, water, and basic daily supplies, but also of hope.
2: The vast majority of Cubans are in a state of deep despair.
0: Moises Perez-Padron is the director of RTM Cuba, Transworld Radio's partner in Cuba. The power grid for the entire nation has collapsed no fewer than six times this year. Padron says it's become common to have electricity for just 3 or 4 hours a day. The crisis is complicated and made worse by the U.S. blockade, but also arises from decades of underinvestment by its leaders. Ask God to bring change, especially spiritually.
2: People are looking to place their trust in something. We know and continue to proclaim that Jesus Christ is the answer.
0: Pray for Padron's team as they record new programs that speak biblical hope. 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I'm Ruth Kramer.
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4: American Family News, I'm Robert Thornton. Mixed signals are coming from the White House on the status of talks between the U.S. and Iran. Fox's Peter Ducey reports.
5: President Trump has announced there are no talks or conversations going on or scheduled with the Islamic Republic of Iran. The naval blockade remains in full force and effect. The Hormuz Strait is open and operating. All water mines have been removed or detonated. That is very different than this from the envoy Jared Kushner.
6: The conversations between the U.S. government and different areas of the Iranian government at all areas is probably more robust than it's maybe ever been.
5: From Monday to Tuesday, we've gone from the most robust talks that there have ever been to all the talks are off until further notice.
4: White House officials are saying there is no contradiction between the president and Kushner's comments, but that they are holding off until Iran is ready to make a deal. Authorities say Penn State University fraternity pledges were made to cut and package cocaine for a drug ring that was run out of two off-campus frat houses. The illicit initiation was revealed yesterday as Pennsylvania Attorney General Dave Sunday charged 14 people, including 13 current or former Penn State students, in connection with the alleged drug ring. U.S. kindergarten vaccination rates inched down again last year, and the share of children with exemptions rose to an all-time high, according to federal data posted yesterday. The fraction of kids exempted from vaccine requirements rose to 4.2%, up from 3.6% the year before. That's an estimated 155,000 children nationally during the 2025-2026 school year. More than 50 people were arrested during a 9-day human trafficking enforcement operation in Texas. Fox's Kristen Goodwin has more.
7: The Tarrant County Sheriff's Office announcing the arrest of 56 people during Operation Red Card, a crackdown on human trafficking and child exploitation during the FIFA World Cup. According to the department, 10 of those arrested are accused of trying to meet minors for sex after unknowingly communicating with undercover officers, with two facing federal charges. Officials say most of the suspects were from the Dallas-Fort Worth area, revealing they identified over 40 potential trafficking victims, connecting them with support services, noting 14 investigations remain active. Several local, state, and federal agencies taking part in the operation that took place over 9 days in June and July. Kristen Goodwin, Fox News.
4: It's an issue affecting millions across the country, yet it remains one of the hardest topics to bring out into the open. As AFN's Chris Woodward explains, a new project aims to help.
8: Today, faith leaders and survivors are using a new documentary and devotional project titled Innocent Child to help adult survivors of childhood sexual abuse find healing. Steve Seiler, founder of the nonprofit ministry Music for the Soul and producer of the film, says the staggering stats mean almost everyone is connected to this reality, whether they realize it or not.
9: There is no one out there, nobody listening, nobody who hears about this issue, that doesn't know a survivor. 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
8: The project combines personal testimonies, professional insights, and music, which experts say can access emotional trauma in ways plain speech sometimes cannot. For author and survivor Becky Norquist, who contributed a companion devotional to the film, breaking decades of silence was the critical first step towards emotional and spiritual recovery.
10: That is where the healing begins, is when we speak our story into words.
8: Advocates hope the documentary encourages both faith communities and individuals to create safer, more compassionate spaces for survivors to come forward and share their stories.
9: If somebody's courageous enough to tell their story, we need to be courageous enough to listen to it and then respond in love.
8: The Innocent Child documentary is currently available to stream for free with resources tailored for both individuals and church hostings. I'm Chris Woodward.
4: On this date in 1983, Hurricane Alicia moved over the western end of Galveston Island, Texas as a Category 3 hurricane. Hurricane force winds in downtown Houston littered the streets with broken glass as windows shattered in high-rise buildings. You can see more news at afn.net.
11: Across America, live

Thank you for joining me. It is the Tuesday edition of Point of View. And, you know, from a geographical point of view, Florida and Alaska couldn't be further apart. But they do have something in common today, and that is they both have a primary. And, of course, we also have a primary in Wyoming and a special election in California. So we will, in the second hour, get into, interestingly enough, as we talk about Alaska and Florida, some things that are happening there in primaries that might affect your electric bill. So that's, of course, next hour, but I just wanted to give you at least an advance look at that. Later this hour, we're going to be talking with an expert who is one of the co-authors of this really dramatic statement and report that came from the Department of Health and Human Services, Wolves in White Coats, dealing with the whole issue of gender medicine. And I'll hold up our booklet on transgenderism that we've, of course, covered before some of that. But that is quite the arresting title that you might see for exactly what is taking place in some of these clinics and why the Trump administration has wanted to close those down. And many states have done so as well. So lots of things to cover today. We will, of course, get into a variety of other topics. And I thought we might start out by this whole idea of woke one, woke two. First of all, anticipating some of that, this I will hold up here is our booklet for the September issue. It is the September booklet on woke Christianity. I believe it's just being mailed out, so if it has not arrived in your mailbox, it will be there shortly. And it is one to address the fact that we've, of course, had a previous booklet on wokeism, but we've come to realize the need to address it again, because not only are these ideas in the corporate world, although there's a very significant retreat from that, interestingly enough, in the corporate world. Woke is still big on campus. It is certainly found in many churches. And we've got a number of candidates that are running that actually have woke ideas. So it's surfacing maybe in the pulpits and the podiums and even in other places around the country. So with that as a background, if you haven't received your woke Christianity piece, I do point you to the first article, and it is written by our good friend Robert Knight. I was even talking with Derek about seeing if we can get him on pretty soon, because every time he writes a good piece in the Washington Times, I want to talk about it, whether he's on with us or not. But this one has the title, Radical Democrats Gearing Up for Woke 2.0. Now, just to give you a little bit of a feel for that, Alexandria Ocasio-Cortez has said, well, we had woke one, and maybe that didn't work out so well, so now we have woke two. By the way, I've got a piece that will be coming out tomorrow, which has the title, Woke One Wasn't Just Crazy, It Was Destructive. That is written by Beckett Adams. But what about this idea of Woke Two? That is, well, okay, some of these people got a little bit too excited, and they made some statements. And so what Robert Knight suggests is you are better get used to hearing terms like cherry-picked or taken out of context, because that's become the standard reply from many of these Democratic candidates, some of whom are Democratic Socialists, others just progressive Democrats. And he points out, for example, if you look at some of the podcasts that were done not so long ago by the Michigan U.S. Senate candidate Abdul Al-Sayed, he talked about football being a toxically masculine culture. He talked about historic violence in America, such as destroying Native Americans, the transatlantic slave trade, are echoed in the ethos of football. Okay, I've been to Michigan enough. I've got friends at the University of Michigan, Michigan State, also people in the state of Michigan, Hillsdale, and all sorts of other places, Cornerstone. And I'll tell you, talking down Michigan football, not real good if you're a senatorial candidate. So, of course, now that was just cherry picking from some old broadcast. It was not even 3 years ago, but that's kind of the attempt to set that aside. You have one from 2024, so that's less than 2 years ago, in which he said that fireworks suck and all sorts of other things. So you're going to have all sorts of comments coming down in which we are told that, well, anything that was said on a podcast in 2023 or 2024, well, that's like the Bronze Age, and we need to forget those.
Conversely, as Robert Knight reminds us, Democrats constantly bring up America's sin of slavery, which a bloody civil war ended 150 years ago, and present that as if it happened just yesterday. Of course, in the state of Texas, we've talked about James Tallarico, some of the comments he's made about Christianity, God being non-binary, six genders, finding barbecue disgusting. You can go down the list, and you can read this article because he documents some of that as well. But perhaps the one that Robert Knight wanted to focus on the most is a man we've mentioned here before, Hassan Piker, who is an individual, and I really honestly cannot say on the air some of the very reprehensible and objectionable things that he has said, but take it for Robert Knight's summary here, which you can read. I'm not going to say him on the air, about he is a racist against white people. He's a Islamicist who say we deserve 9/11, and all the rest. Even Zohran Mamdani on occasion, who is, again, a Democratic socialist, who nevertheless is the mayor of New York City, has said some of his comments are objectionable and reprehensible. So, you know, two cheers for that. But nevertheless, it just illustrates that these kinds of statements get made on podcast. And you can go back to a podcast which was done by Hassan Piker with Alexandria Ocasio-Cortez, who I do believe is thinking about running for the presidency, at the very least, probably thinking of running for the New York Senate, the U.S. Senate from New York, and as a result has tried to laugh all these off. And her statement was, look, I have a local city councilman that was saying woke 1.1 was crazy, and that's not rhetoric we would use today, and then sort of laughs it off. So as Robert Knight points out, so trashing people, censoring people, questioning the origin of the pandemic, the lockdowns, the masking, the injections, da-da-da-da-da, calling conservatives, Christians, Nazis, and fascists. Well, those are just woke 1.0, and now we're in woke 2.0. I don't think that it works very well. So the final comments by Robert Knight, and you can read his three-page piece because it's very well written. Don't believe them for a minute. They're still anti-law enforcement, still want open borders, a government takeover of healthcare, socialist economics, unlimited abortion up to the moment of birth, dealing with, of course, the transgender issue we'll get to in just a minute, gun confiscation, no voter IDs, on and on and on. And he says all those bizarre comments, well, that's just cherry picking, or that's ancient history, even if it was only 2 or 3 years ago. And I think, if nothing else, woke 2.0 is probably not going to be any different than woke 1.0, but we will get more into what 1.0 was like in the last year or so. And just to remind you, as we head into these midterm elections, the point is we need some discernment. And I think every time we hear somebody make a statement, we should say, do they believe it? And people are allowed to change their minds. But in some cases, to say that these radical comments were just cherry picking, I think goes too far. Let's take a break. We'll cover more right after this.

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1: During his campaign for mayor of New York City, candidate Zohram Mamdani pledged to open government grocery stores. A few weeks ago, he announced the first location of his tax-funded grocery store. Although this might seem compassionate, let's consider some of the facts. First, we should ask why the government is involved at all. Given the extensive network of food assistance programs already in place, along with food banks, churches, and private community organizations that help with those who cannot afford groceries, taxpayers are also being asked to spend $70 million on this project. Second is a valid concern of fraud. The mayor promised to reduce prices by 30%. People are going to buy lots of produce and then sell it on the black market. To protect against this, there's talk about requiring an ID to buy groceries in New York City. That might keep out non-residents, but to prevent residents from exploiting the system, they would likely have to limit the number of groceries anyone can purchase. If this project is successful, residents will flock to the stores and clear out the shelves. It may start out as Whole Foods, but soon it will become No Foods. The mayor will have to put more money into the project to make the project look successful. After all, these stores are all about selling socialism, not produce. Third, these stores will drive some neighborhood convenience stores to bankruptcy. The answer that came from the Democratic Socialist Party co-chair was simple. These small business owners shouldn't have been in the business in the first place. I think we would all like to make America healthy again. But let's not naively assume that government-run grocery stores are the best way to achieve that worthy goal. I'm Kirby Anderson, and that's my point of view.
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1: Back once again, let's, if we can, for just a few minutes, talk about the Iran war. You know, after all, that is still taking place, and it is worth getting some comments on that. This particular piece comes from the Wall Street Journal. It is written by Ludovic Hood, and he is actually a senior fellow at the Hudson Institute Center for Peace and Security. But he talks about what he calls the Iran war Gordian knot. Now, again, if you remember your history, Alexander the Great was said to have confronted the Gordian knot, which would be difficult to undo. And it is used oftentimes by foreign policy people to illustrate how difficult, vexing, and complex any kind of foreign policy might be. So this is what he calls the Gordian knot for Donald Trump, or he refers to the fact that Donald Trump and his administration face a conundrum. What is that? Well, slicing through, he says, the Gordian knot and arriving at a satisfactory outcome, namely a subdued or at least new government in Tehran, Iran, depends on two lines of effort, he argues, waging economic warfare against the regime's revenue sources, which has been taking place right now. You might remember if you go back to last week's program, I did quote from an individual who is our UN ambassador, interestingly enough, who said, we have concluded that Iran is more fearful of Scott Bessent, the Secretary of Treasury, than they are even of certainly the Secretary of War, Pete Hegseth. Now, I don't want to overplay that, but the point is that you can really quickly get the attention sometimes of the mullahs with the economic devastation that is going to possibly bring about a revolution, whereas they almost seem to turn a blind eye to the number of people that are dying, starving, killed, whatever. And so that is the case. So the first is to wage economic warfare, which is going on right now. And number two, rallying partners to undermine Iran and its proxy network in the region. And so what he is suggesting, that is, again, Ludovic Hood, is that Donald Trump should give the Treasury Secretary Scott Bessent and the Secretary of State Marco Rubio a blank check to strangle the Iranian economy, especially those revenue sources for the Islamic Revolutionary Guard, which is, of course, the foundation of the resistance right now, and then also to launch a focused diplomatic effort. And so again, what he argues is that right now Iran's divided leadership is really kind of on its back foot internally and regionally, and so there's some opportunities. And just to give you a couple of numbers, don't want to get into this in too much depth, but oil blockades have been very successful against Iran. The oil exports for them have fallen by more than what? 70% since the onset of the U.S. Navy's blockade of Iranian ports. In addition, there are some sanctions that have been actually implemented as well. Some come from the Treasury Department, some from the State Department, some from the Justice Department. And they are also talking about vigorously enforcing some of the existing sanctions, including dealing with some of the shadow intermediaries. And that could be Shanghai, China, could be Singapore, could be Dubai, number of others. And then to do what we can to finish off some of the proxies. He points out that Iran's regional proxy apparatus has been badly mauled, he puts it, in the series of conflicts that resulted after, of course, Hamas attacked Israel. But with the fall of the Assad regime in Syria and the American and Israeli airstrikes, Hamas is a shadow of its former self. Hezbollah is as well, the Houthis are, and Iran itself is. Now, he says much work remains to degrade Iran's ability to unleash proxies to attack America's Gulf allies. But the good news in that regard, and something we've talked about the other day, is that there are leaders in Saudi Arabia, in the United Arab Emirates and Qatar, all that are economic and strategic partners of the United States that understand that Iran really crossed a red line, or in his case, what he says, crossed a Rubicon with its missile and drone attacks on them. They came to realize Iran is not our friend. Iran really is our enemy. And so he points out that a campaign led by Marco Rubio, Secretary of State, could bolster efforts to degrade the Iran-backed militias in the region and maybe even resolve some of the differences in some of these countries and, in some respects, provide an opportunity without, of course, deploying military, at least boots on the ground, in Iran. So that's at least a way to look at this. And this particular piece, who comes from a person, probably most likely, I don't know him personally or anything like that, but maybe more left of center, agreeing with some that we talked about last week on, again, maybe some of the best ways to get the attention of Iran is to recognize they pay more attention sometimes to the economic issues than even the military issues. And so just a striking piece that I wanted you to be aware of as well. But just before we get into our conversation about transgenderism and gender medicine, and that I think is going to be quite a very good interview with Dr. Aaron Cariotti, we certainly want to mention two things. First of all, my commentary today is on grocery stores, and in particular, grocery stores in New York City. This provides, I would suggest to you, a great illustration of why socialism doesn't work. As a matter of fact, I might mention that the August 18th piece on grocery stores really talks about what's going on in New York City. But at the end of the week, on Friday, I have one in which there is a very good piece that's come out where it compared a grocery store in East Berlin to a grocery store in West Berlin. I mean, if you want to think about a social experiment, when after the Soviet Union was able to push into Germany, they kind of divided up Germany, East Berlin, East Germany and West Germany, but then they also divided up the city, East Berlin and West Berlin. Well, people in East Berlin realized they could just walk over to West Berlin. Now they're in West Germany, even if it's still within...

0: product, like only one type of mustard. Can you imagine just one type of mustard for Germans that love their mustard? But in West Berlin, more than 7,000 products, lots of different products. Prices set by supply and demand. The people in West Berlin have more freedom than the people in East Berlin. The people in West Berlin have better health than those in East Berlin. The people in West Berlin live longer than the people in East Berlin. Almost like a perfect social experiment. So anyway, that one is coming on Friday. But while we're talking about grocery stores, I think it's just a great illustration of why socialism doesn't work. But also, my commentary yesterday was on these flock cameras. And I thought just one more time, at least, I'd mention that we still have our take action item. And you can scroll down past the commentaries, the Viewpoints commentaries, to the section that says take action. And in some respects, maybe we were ahead of the game. I'm driving towards the studio today, listening to some talk radio people going back and forth, and I'm thinking, they're talking about flock cameras. We've been talking about it for about a week or two, encouraging to take action. But it was interesting because one of the hosts was saying, you know, the problem with flock cameras, we say, well, you shouldn't have the expertise of having privacy when you're out in public. But he said, flock cameras are like having a police officer follow you wherever you go. And I think we wouldn't put up with that. So, and the other one was talking about the benefits of course, flock cameras. And I've talked about that as well. That might be a way to help recover stolen vehicles, certainly help with Amber Alerts and the rest. But at the same time, as I've said on more than one occasion, one camera is a tool. More than 100,000, I think we're up to 120,000 cameras. That's a layer of digital surveillance. And so our recommendation is, as we talked about with Representative Keith Self, for you to encourage your elected representative in the House of Representatives to consider being a co-sponsor of that bill called the Privacy Act, because after all, we do have a Fourth Amendment. At least supposedly we have a Fourth Amendment protection. And as a result, just because we have new technology or artificial intelligence doesn't mean we get rid of the Fourth Amendment. So I think it has some very common sense actions that could be taken. And it is interesting that this week, all sorts of talk shows are talking about flock cameras. Of course, we've been talking about it for the last week and a half. But if you have not taken action, go to the website, pointofview.net, and contact your representative. We'll be right back.
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0: 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The opinions expressed on Point of View do not necessarily reflect the views of the management or staff of this station. And now, here again is Kirby Anderson.
1: Let's see if we can get into this issue of transgenderism, and that is the booklet that we produced 3 years ago. Hard to believe that. That came after, of course, some of the interviews we did with Ryan Anderson on his book, When Harry Became Sally, as well as Abigail Schreier's Irreversible Damage, The Transgender Craze Seducing Our Daughters, and many other things that we talked about. But we've learned a lot more since then about transgenderism and gender medicine. So let me point you to an article that we have posted. It is a report which has the arresting title, Wolves in Wolves in White Coats, How Doctors and Hospitals Pushed and Profited from the Fraud of Gender Medicine. It is 60 pages of information, and it is all part of what has come from the federal government, of all things. And we wanted to interview one of the authors of that. So that is Dr. Aaron Cariotti, who is the Director of Bioethics and Technology and Human Flourishing Program at the Ethics and Public Policy Center, an organization I think very highly of. I first started working with them back in 1979 and 1980 when I was at Georgetown and taking classes at the Kennedy Institute of Bioethics, and Ernest Lefevre started it. But since then, of course, we've interviewed so many different individuals with the EPP Center, and he is a physician specializing in psychiatry, published over 100 articles, 5 books, including Making the Cut, How to Heal Modern Medicine. And he was one of the co-authors of this federal report, Wolves in White Coats, How Doctors and Hospitals Pushed and Profited from the Fraud of Gender Medicine. Dr. Cariotti, thank you for being with us today here on Point of View.
2: Thank you. It's very good to be with you, and I'm glad we're having this conversation about this important issue.
1: It is an important issue, and before we get into the details, because again, we're talking about 60 pages and 5 chapters and firsthand accounts and medical and all the rest, you've been around government enough to know it's pretty rare that a federal report has something with such a striking title as Wolves in White Coats, and the title itself talks about the level of concern that you and your fellow authors have had about what was unleashed upon, in many cases, unsuspecting parents and their children over these last few years.
2: Yeah, the report itself is carefully documented. It's sober. It's conservative in its estimates. But its implications are very profound and even shocking. So I think the title is appropriate. It grabs your attention precisely because this is not just another dusty government report, but this is something pointing to a systemic practice on the part of some of the top hospitals in the country that is doing enormous harm, irreversible yes. damage, to quote Schreier's book, to young people especially, to adults as well, but the report focuses particularly on those who are too young to consent, too young to fully understand and appreciate the implications of what they're doing when they accept what we call sex-rejecting procedures, what advocates euphemistically term gender-affirmative care. And essentially, the report asks the question, how was it that hospitals so readily embraced these procedures that were not evidence-based? Because last year, the Department of Health and Human Services published another report on this topic, looking at the science and the medical outcomes down the road of these sex-rejecting procedures. And they found the same thing that was found in a UK report, the CAS report that was published a year earlier. So two government reports looking at the science showing that these interventions did not achieve their intended purpose of improving the mental health of the individuals who received them, and that instead they created a lot of side effects, chronic medical problems. They clearly did more harm than good. So then the question for us, which we started exploring about a year ago, was given the lack of evidence for these procedures, how and why did hospitals so readily embrace it? Mm-hmm. And we found that it was a mixture of profit motive and greed, which is discussed in the first chapter of the report, the way in which pediatrics creates a cohort of patients who are essentially dependent on the medical system for life. These are physically, medically, physiologically healthy young people who may have mental health issues related to gender dysphoria that need mental health care, but physically they're healthy and they wouldn't otherwise come to medical attention if you start them on puberty blockers, if you start them on cross-sex hormones, if you put them down the pathway of these irreversible surgical procedures. You essentially make them dependent on your clinic, on the healthcare system for life, and you generate enormous revenues.
1: Very true.
2: And pediatrics being the lowest paid medical specialty, this is very attractive.
1: Yes.
2: To those departments, to hospital administrators who saw large profit margins. But then the most shocking thing that we found in the report, which is presented in the second chapter, is the fact that in order to get these procedures reimbursed, where public and private insurance companies, Medicaid, other healthcare insurers would have asked pointed questions about, is this medically necessary?
1: Right.
2: If we're going to pay for this, where's your evidence for good outcomes? Instead of having to confront those uncomfortable questions to which they didn't have good answers, they essentially lied about what they were doing.
1: Mm-hmm.
2: They used false and inaccurate diagnostic codes to hide the fact that these interventions were being done for gender dysphoria. Instead of coding it as gender dysphoria, they would put things in there like endocrine disorder.
1: Yes.
2: Endocrine disorder means you have a hormonal abnormality. And of course, these kids did not have any hormonal abnormalities. They didn't have a thyroid problem, or an adrenal problem, or a pituitary problem. They also used a diagnostic code called precocious puberty. Precocious puberty is a condition where someone starts puberty at an abnormally young age,
1: mm-hmm.
2: 7, 8, 9 years old, you start going through puberty. That is the FDA-approved indication for puberty-blocking drugs. You put someone who starts puberty at age 7 on a puberty-blocking drug, then at 10 or 11, you take them off that drug and they resume puberty at the normal age, the expected age where you would do that. We saw in our own analysis of insurance claims, tens of thousands of patients being diagnosed with precocious puberty who were ages 13,
1: yes.
2: 17, even
1: yeah.
2: all the way up to mm-hmm. age 22, actually. We didn't put that data in the report because we were focused on minors. But obviously, a 19-year-old who starts puberty is not starting puberty at an abnormally young age.
1: No.
2: It was clear, just those two data points, the age of the patient and that diagnosis, it was clear that something funny was going on, something fishy was going on here. And so the report has been published as of Friday, and Vice President Vance, to his credit, referred this information to the Department of Justice to investigate potential fraud, criminal liability under the Federal False Claims Act for potentially fraudulent billing on the part of these clinics and healthcare systems. And it wasn't just a few outliers, a few rogue physicians that we're doing this. We found that these practices were systemic. They were being encouraged by professional medical societies like the Endocrine Society, the AMA,
1: yes,
2: and others who, should have known better and should not have been encouraging these institutions or encouraging their colleagues to essentially lie in order to do an end run around the possibility that they wouldn't get paid for these procedures because the procedures were not grounded in good science.
1: Very good. Let me take a break, and when we come back, I want to get into some other parts. The first chapter one, of course, talks about how hospitals gained unique and lifelong revenue streams. Then number two, chapter two, deals with the hospitals that misuse diagnostic and procedural codes and the idea of precocious puberty and a variety of others, endocrine disorder. When we come back, I want to get into some others because the hospitals were also subject to what the Biden administration was doing, and then a whole section on firsthand accounts. And if you find yourself saying, okay, I didn't follow everything, we talked about the Cass report. We're talking about Dr. Hillary Cass, who was a former resident of the Royal College of Pediatrics and Child Health in England. This was a survey and a commissioned report from the National Health Service. So this was something that you had taking place in England. And that is certainly something we've talked about before. But as we go to a break, let me just mention we have a couple of links here that you might want to follow. One will take you to the website of Dr. Kerry Ati, and then another one to his Substack. And, of course, there's also a link to X. So, first of all, we have published and have the PDF of this report, Wolves in White Coats. So you can find that on the website at pointofview.net. You can also find the links to the doctor. We'll come back and talk a little bit more about some other aspects of that report right after this.

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1: Back once again, let me just point you to the website, pointofview.net. Scroll down to what is entitled Show Materials. You'll see one that says Wolves in White Coats. And you can click on the button that says Learn More. And there's 64 pages. You can print it out. Make sure you have enough paper in your printing machine. Also, if you want to share it, there's a share button. So you could send it to a friend, a neighbor, maybe a member of Congress about that. And I just think this is such a very significant, well-documented report that you need to know about that. And of course, you can go to the government website and find it, but we've made it very easy for you to learn about the report, very easy for you to learn more about Dr. Aaron Cariotti, because we have links to both his website and to his Substack. But I think it's probably helpful, Dr. Cariotti, for if nothing else, to remind our listeners that we talked to years ago about Dr. Lisa Littman at Brown University, who concluded that all of a sudden we had all sorts of adolescents, especially girls, even in a small town in Rhode Island. I was just in Rhode Island the other day. It's a small state, and it was even a smaller town in a small state, and they all thought they were transgender. And I think it illustrates the fact that a lot of this was social contagion. And so you've talked about chapter one, in which the hospitals had unique and lifelong revenue streams. Number two, how the hospitals misused diagnostic. But number three, you have how the hospitals were subject to the Biden administration. And I want you to talk about that. But then I think chapter five, that's one where after a while you start reading some of this, you just want to throw this against the wall, because you hear of parents who were told either you can have a trans child or a dead child, because if you don't go along with this, they will commit suicide. And the report just documents how much of this was based upon a lie, wasn't it?
2: That's exactly right. Let me start with that last point, because that's so important. People may wonder, how and why did parents so readily consent to do this to their children? And the fact is, when you walk into your local prestigious children's hospital and you meet the doctors in white coats, there is a tendency to believe, you know, if my child is suffering or struggling with someone, these people are going to have the answers. We want to be able to trust physicians. We want to be able to trust the healthcare system, the so-called experts who have studied these problems. And then when you have these same doctors and nurses telling you, you know, you may be uncomfortable with your child's desire to transition and do these procedures to attempt to change their appearance or their gender, but would you rather have a living son or a dead daughter? And this framing of the issue, first of all, is not scientifically sound. There is no evidence. From both the HHS report and the CAST report, there's no evidence that going down this pathway improves your mental health outcomes 10, 15 years down the road. And there's lots of evidence, if you take a conservative watch and wait approach, if you focus on mental health counseling, that most of these adolescents who are struggling with gender identity, by the time they're in their 20s and 30s, that desire to identify as trans tends to desist. They tend to come to accept. The vast majority of them tend to come to accept their sex. But instead of being told that accurate information, parents were essentially coerced and strong-armed into thinking, if I don't allow my child to do this, then they're going to die and I'm going to be responsible for that. There's literally going to be blood on my hands. I mean, what a terrible, terrible thing to tell a parent. And the most disturbing thing about this whole enterprise to me is not the fact that people paying insurance premiums and taxpayers were defrauded. I mean, that's bad enough. That's criminal activity, and it needs to be dealt with. It needs to be prosecuted. But, you know, some people have said, well, there's probably other areas in medicine where the numbers are even higher when it comes to fraud. There's other areas of, you know, health and human services, education and so forth. Where people are defrauding the government. Why focus on this one? And I think my answer to that question is, you know, with Somali daycare centers, they're stealing from taxpayers. That's really bad. But if you go knock on the door, there is nothing there, right? So besides the fact, you know, aside from the fact that you're stealing from taxpayers, you're not harming other people in the process. Whereas with this, we're actually harming the most vulnerable.
1: Yes.
2: We're irreversibly harming children. Yes. That's what makes it so egregious. So the concluding chapter of the report, and I'll mention also on the same government webpage where the report is published, that there's a link to a 12-minute documentary film, very short documentary film. If you don't want to read the whole 64-page report, watch the 12-minute film. It frames kind of the big picture findings in the report, but it also highlights the stories of young people who went through this and then decided, recognized that they had made a huge mistake, the so-called detransitioners, who then attempt to want to embrace the biological reality of their sex and to try to the extent possible, reverse some of the damage that was done to them. You can never undo all of the damage, but medicine certainly has a responsibility to these young people to do the best we can to at least mitigate the ill effects of this of these procedures. And those stories are heartbreaking. The young people featured in that 12-minute documentary film are enormously courageous for speaking out about what happened to them and trying to help other people avoid going down that path. And the last chapter of the report features stories from six of these detransitioners.
1: Right. Yes.
2: It really puts the human face on the numbers, right? The charts and the graphs and the $50 million in government fraud, all of that is important. But we have to remember that behind each one of those numbers is, a beautiful human being who was damaged by medicine and by physicians, by the very people who should have been caring for their health and well-being.
1: Well, first of all, I just want to salute you and I guess the nine other authors of this report. And it is so thorough. I encourage people, if they would want to really dig into it, we have a link to it. But again, as you point out, they can also watch, if you will, the documentary. We've done other programs with detransitioners. We've done even programs with lawyers that have been representing some of those individuals. But this piece from the Department of Health and Human Services, Make America Healthy Again, is just very significant, and I appreciate you writing the report, and I know you're a very busy individual, so thank you for giving us a half an hour today to talk about it.
2: Thank you. I really appreciate what you're doing to get the word out on it.
1: Well, again, let me encourage those of you that would like to read it. You can read it for yourself. It is very readable, by the way, but as I pointed out before, the first chapter talks about the hospitals gaining some of this revenue. We've talked about that before in the piece that came out with Matt Walsh and others and some of the others that have been documenting this. Chapter 2 talks about how when they were doing it, then many of the hospitals were actually misusing or fraudulently using codes for things like not gender dysphoria, but instead endocrine disorder, precocious puberty, something like that. Chapter 3 talks about how these hospitals were subject to some of the Biden administration that really worked, I think, hand in glove. And then you have a whole section about how some of these elite professional societies should have said, wait a minute, why are we doing this? And of course, the final chapter, firsthand accounts from patients and parents. Wolves in white coats, how doctors and hospitals pushed and profited from the fraud of gender medicine. Again, you can find that on our website at pointofview.net. Don't forget, we certainly have an action item and lots of great resources all available to you on the website, pointofview.net. Let's take a break. We've got a primary or two taking place, and we'll talk about that next hour, right after this.
3: 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Dramatic descriptions of politicians and music stars supposedly making statements about a current issue, leaning into the microphone, looking into the lens, opponents silenced. It's powerful, it's riveting, and it's all lies. 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So many liars, so much deception. 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
3: For American Family News, I'm Robert Thornton. 29 states led by California are suing Meta and saying it deliberately created features to keep young people hooked. As the trial began its opening statements today in California, Fox's Claudia Cowan reports.
4: The states claim Meta harvested children's personal data without proper parental consent in violation of federal law. In addition to billions in financial damages, the states are asking the judge to impose more restrictions on how the platforms operate for minors. First up on the stand was Arturo Bejar, the former Facebook engineer turned whistleblower, who says he tried to warn Meta executives about the dangers to kids, but no one listened. He is considered a star witness in this federal trial, which is scheduled to last about 6 weeks. Meta CEO Mark Zuckerberg is also expected to testify. In Oakland, California, Claudia Cowan, Fox News.
3: A judge appointed by former President Barack Obama has blocked plans to move the FBI's headquarters to a federal office building in Washington, claiming the Trump administration illegally tossed out a previously approved plan to build a new facility nearby in Maryland. When Joe Biden was president, his administration selected a site in Democrat-run Maryland. But the Trump administration decided instead that the new headquarters should go to a repurposed Ronald Reagan building, a federal office complex a few blocks from the FBI's existing headquarters. Dreyer's Grand Ice Cream is voluntarily recalling a limited number of select flavors of Outshine fruit bars due to possible glass contamination. Outshine strawberry, watermelon, grape, tangerine, and black cherry 6-count bars are possibly affected. These were distributed to retailers nationwide. Heat advisories continue in parts of the south and southeast as Miami ties a record. Fox Weather's Ian Oliver has more.
5: Miami just tied its all-time hottest record. That's hottest daytime high temperature any day of any month of the year. 100 degrees, which if you can believe it or not, it has everything to do with the humidity. And it gets increasingly challenging the more muggy it gets to heat that air. Well, Miami's up to 100. It's only the second time on record. Even more odd, to me at least, was that there are no days with 99 degrees as the high temperature is either 98 or 100. Well, this is the second time. The only other time was a World War II era record. It's right here, July 21st, 1942. It's the only other time Miami's sensor, since reliable weather records began, hit 100 degrees.
3: Extreme heat warnings are also in effect for much of the desert southwest. A once-in-a-century flood has northern Indiana underwater, with water levels cresting at more than 11 feet over flood stage on the White River. AFN Steve Jordahl reports churches and disaster recovery ministries are heading to the area.
6: At least 7 people have died in the flooding, including a 4-year-old boy and a cyclist who fell into a collapsed roadway. Firefighters had to rescue hundreds of people, and hundreds of thousands were without power as of Monday morning. Micah Clark of American Family Association of Indiana says the danger is deceptive.
7: People think they can go through with a car or a truck and then it just lifts them off and takes them away. So there's some tragic stories.
6: He's thankful that the church is responding to the need.
7: The good thing is I've seen a lot of churches stepping up. Of course, you've got FEMA looking at the governor's declared an emergency. It's a tragedy, but it's a real opportunity for the faith community to step up and help, and we're seeing that happen.
6: 8 Days of Hope is among the faith groups responding to the tragedy. President Steve Tiber says the most immediate need they can address is lack of food.
8: Our mass feeding team is already there feeding people. I think today they're making about 1,100 meals to provide food to those who have no power. Our rapid response heavy division deployed as well 2 days ago.
6: One of the reasons 8 Days has been so quick to respond is that they were already in Indiana working at other disaster sites.
8: Between the tornado, the flooding, the derecho, it's been a wild 3-4 weeks in Indiana, and we're just thankful that we can be there serving those in need today as we speak.
6: I'm Steve Jordahl.
3: See more news at AFM.net.

0: Peterson. Second hour today, as I started the program last hour, we talked about the fact that Alaska and Florida are about as far away geographically as you can imagine. We, of course, have listeners to Point of View in both of those states and many others, but they do have something in common. They have a primary today. Of course, also a primary in Wyoming and a special election even in California. But I wanted to focus on Alaska and Florida because some of the races that we will be talking about probably later on Wednesday and Thursday of this week could have an impact on the issue of energy. So first of all, we've done some programs in the past with Dr. Merrill Matthews and others on energy research, but I wanted to alert you to another organization called Always On Energy Research. It is on our website. It's aoenergy.org, but you can find all of that on the website. And Isaac Orr is the founder and vice president of research at Always On Energy, where he's doing things like energy modeling, writing about energy and environmental issues. Perhaps you've seen some of his pieces in the Wall Street Journal, USA Today, New York Post, wherever. And of course, I think it would be very significant, especially for our listeners in those two states, but for all of us to really begin to see what is happening right now as there are those who want to unleash energy production and there are others who want to close it down. So, Isaac, thank you for joining us today here on Point of View.
1: Thank you for having me, Kirby.
0: Let's, if we can, talk about Always On Energy Research. That is an organization that I suspect is quite new to our listeners. We do have a link to you and to the website, but can you tell us a little bit more?
1: Yeah, absolutely. We founded Always On Energy Research. We say Always On for short, in May of 2024. So it's a relatively young organization, but we noticed that there was a lot of misinformation on the energy space when it came to the cost of electricity from wind and solar resources and the reliability of the grid if we, you know, unwisely shut down our coal and natural gas plants and try to transition to this wind, solar, and battery storage utopia, or at least that's what it was sold as, that the, you know, the liberal, climate people were trying to impose. So what we do is we bring the real cost. We say, well, how come you say that the cost of wind and solar is so cheap, but you don't include the cost of the battery storage that goes along with it? So ultimately, we bring the data to the argument that's been sorely missing for the last two decades.
0: One of the things I noticed on your website was something along the line of, you know, we believe in God, in God we trust, but all other things we must bring data. And once you start running the numbers, and we've done this before with a number of our guests on some of these issues, you recognize very quickly that we are maybe being sold some utopian ideas not based upon facts. So again, I will point people to my booklet, which kind of pulled together some of the interviews we've done over the years on energy and the environment. But let's get to Alaska or Florida. I'll let you decide which one you want to start first, because there are very significant consequences to some of these elections being actually undertaken today in those two different states. Can you explain more?
1: Yeah, absolutely. Let's start with Alaska. And Alaska is really interesting because it has more of an open primary system than Florida. So in Alaska, the top four candidates from either party will make it to the general election ballot. So right now, the top races in this state, at least from an energy perspective, appear to be the governor's race and the Senate race.
0: Well, and again, let's talk about the differences, because in some respects, this is a ranked primary. So some of our listeners have never been in a state where that takes place. We do, of course, have a number of listeners in Alaska, primarily in Fairbanks, but some in Anchorage and other places around there. And this is, I think, going to have a different perspective. When people think of Alaska, they think of the Alaska pipeline. They think of a fact that Alaskans benefit from all of that. So you would think that there wouldn't be any desire to really shut down any energy production, but sometimes these political races get right into those issues, don't they?
1: They sure do, Kirby. So what we've seen here, when you look at the positions that have been espoused by the Republican candidates and the Democratic candidates, it's interesting that the Republican candidates seem to be competing with themselves to see who can be more supportive of things like the Alaska LNG pipeline and suspending the Jones Act, which would allow Alaska to ship the natural gas that's produced at the North Slope down to its population centers in the southern part of the state, with using, you know, a ship instead of, you know, trying to build this pipeline. So, and then on the Democratic side, the two leading candidates, Tom Bajic and Jonathan Kreis Tompkins, they say things, they're a little bit more skeptical. They say that they want to, you know, review the costs and potential benefits of the project before they commit state funding to it. So I don't think that you could probably run for office in Alaska and say that you don't want the pipeline. But I do think that there has been this kind of consistent trend throughout the United States where more liberal candidates couch their or at least conceal some of their opposition to these in terms of wanting to, you know, quote unquote, follow the science, follow the process. But then, you know, the goalposts keep getting perpetually moved on these sorts of things. So there is a big difference between the, you know, strong support and then just kind of, you know, skepticism and saying, well, we really need to have a rigorous financial scrutiny of this process. So, that's a big difference on the pipeline front. And then also just on the electricity front, Kirby, you know, some of the candidates have more of a agenda lined out for energy. Click Bishop, of all the candidates, has kind of the most, fleshed out energy proposals. He wants to look at building a large hydroelectric dam in Alaska that has been suspended. It's 600 megawatts, which would, you know, would basically power half of the rail belt in Alaska, which, you know, has a lot of the larger cities. So, and, you know, a lot of them are open to, the Republicans are open to adding wind and solar, but they want to make sure that there's enough dispatchable capacity. So that means coal, hydro, natural gas, to make sure that they can keep the lights on in the winter time, because, you know, it's dark a lot there and it gets pretty chilly.
0: I know that.
1: And,
0: yes. Yeah. Let me take a break because we're coming to a natural break. But again, I just one of the things I might just encourage you to do is find out more about that. I remember a while back we talked about how this one college in California said, well, maybe we can just be a model for how we can just provide solar power for the entire community, at least for our own college. And they concluded that there wasn't even enough land on the campus if they put solar panels on every square inch of it. Of course, wind power as well, when you're talking about these blades that are 122 feet long, there are just a lot of calculations that need to go into all of these discussions, and we'll come back and continue those. Isaac Orr with us, and again, if you'd like to know a little bit more about Always On Energy Research, might go to that during the break. We'll be right back.

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1: During his campaign for mayor of New York City, candidate Zohram Mamdani pledged to open government grocery stores. A few weeks ago, he announced the first location of his tax-funded grocery store. Although this might seem compassionate, let's consider some of the facts. First, we should ask why the government is involved at all. Given the extensive network of food assistance programs already in place, along with food banks, churches, and private community organizations that help with those who cannot afford groceries, taxpayers are also being asked to spend $70 million on this project. Second is a valid concern of fraud. The mayor promised to reduce prices by 30%. People are going to buy lots of produce and then sell it on the black market. To protect against this, there's talk about requiring an ID to buy groceries in New York City. That might keep out non-residents, but to prevent residents from exploiting the system, they would likely have to limit the number of groceries anyone can purchase. If this project is successful, residents will flock to the stores and clear out the shelves. It may start out as Whole Foods, but soon it will become No Foods. The mayor will have to put more money into the project to make the project look successful. After all, these stores are all about selling socialism, not produce. Third, these stores will drive some neighborhood convenience stores to bankruptcy. The answer that came from the Democratic Socialist Party co-chair was simple. These small business owners shouldn't have been in the business in the first place. I think we would all like to make America healthy again, but let's not naively assume that government-run grocery stores are the best way to achieve that worthy goal. I'm Kirby Anderson, and that's my point of view.
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1: Isaac Orr with us for a few more minutes. Again, Vice President of Research at Always On Energy Research. If you go to our website, you have a link there to aoenergy.org. Might hold up this booklet. This is one we did many years ago, and it has the title, A Biblical View on Energy and the Environment. Primarily, a lot of it had to do with trying to answer some of the comments and predictions and, frankly, sometimes false statements about the so-called Green New Deal. I think we might even update it in light of some of the great material there from Always On Energy Research, but also when we talked about and evaluated alternative energy sources, solar power, as well as wind power and biofuels and all the rest. There's a lot of things happening in the area of nuclear power, which we talked about just the other day. So we may even produce a new booklet, but this one, I think, gives you a brief overview of some of the issues we're talking about. And Isaac, let me, if I can, since we talked about Alaska, we have quite a number of listeners in Alaska. We also have a number of listeners in Florida, and there is a difference. I mean, we recognize that wind turbines didn't do so well in the state of Texas here, where I'm broadcasting from, when we had a really cold winter. But people might think, well, that's not so much of a problem in Florida. The sun always shines, the wind's always blowing. But even in Florida right now, in these primaries, there's some issues and there's some various perspectives that differ on whether or not we're going to have affordable and reliable energy. Can you tell us more?
2: Yeah, absolutely. So, frontrunner Byron Donalds wants faster permitting for energy infrastructure, and he wants to lower utility costs. So I think that that's really going to reflect keeping the existing nuclear plants open in Florida and relying largely on natural gas to keep the lights on. And then on the other side, the Democratic frontrunner is named David Jolly, and he has called for greater integration of renewable energy into the state. And, you know, he wants to focus more on things like climate resilience, although, you know, the utilities in Florida have already done a lot of work to kind of harden their grids against hurricanes and other natural disasters. So what we've actually seen in Florida was during Winter Storm Fern, it got very cold in Florida. And like Texas, Florida has a lot of electric home heating. So the peak for electricity demand in Florida sometimes is in the winter. And that happens when it's coldest, and that's generally at night. So the solar panels in the state actually weren't able to contribute to that peak electricity demand. So if you keep investing in solar in Florida, you're not even necessarily securing, the most reliable grid at the lowest possible cost. So it will be interesting to see if the future governor is able to flex a little muscle and keep the large utilities in the state from, you know, over-investing in something that may or may not show up when you need it most. So that's, I think, the main issue in Florida right now.
1: Let's begin talk about maybe the differences, because when you talk about solar power, first of all of those panels are being produced in China, so there's an issue there. I just a minute ago just mentioned that one of these colleges in Los Angeles said, you know, we'll just try to be a model, and we want to be a paragon of clean energy, so we'll see if we can actually heat and provide electricity for the entire college just by solar panels. And then they started running the numbers, and that didn't fit. Of course, there are people saying, well, you know, of course, the sun doesn't always shine, but wind is another way in which you can. But again, a typical turbine's 260 feet in the air, 122 feet long blades that if you've ever seen them on the road, you realize how huge they are. For those of us that are animal rights lovers and we don't like to kill all the bald eagles and golden eagles, there's a concern there. And then, of course, even nuclear power, up until fairly recently, the argument was, well, it's dangerous, but I do get the sense that maybe some of that is turning around. But you work in this field every day. What is your perspective on how we can provide alternative sources of power while still using oil, gas, and natural gas and a variety of other things? What's the mix that we could come together with in the United States of America?
2: Yeah, nuclear power is honestly the most realistic alternative to using coal and natural gas, because it provides electricity when you need it. The nuclear power plants are generally the most productive plants in the country. So they usually produce about 90 to 95% of their potential output. So they're incredibly reliable. And the existing plants that we have are also incredibly affordable. So the challenge we have with nuclear right now is we haven't built a new plant before the ones in Georgia for a long time. And we are basically, as a country, we are rusty and we are not good at doing it. It's kind of like when the United States entered World War II and we were getting our keisters handed to us in North Africa until the troops understood how to actually operate on the battlefield. And essentially, we need to do that and learn how to build nuclear power plants all over again as a nation. So that is probably the future of energy if the political dynamics are going to require us to reduce our carbon dioxide emissions. But honestly, we have more natural gas than any other country in the world. And we also have a huge deposit or, coal deposits. So I do think that those are two really good resources to have. And, wind and solar, I think, can be players on the margins. But if we're looking to greatly increase our electricity production in the coming years, it's going to be natural gas that ends up, carrying that load.
1: Which gets me to one of the reasons why I wanted to feature your organization, because part of this is public relations. I'm old enough, and I know you're younger, but I'm old enough to remember when a film by the name of The China Syndrome came out in 1979. You had Three Mile Island, and everybody said, well, that's it. We just can't have nuclear power. And, of course, you can go to Japan, you can go to France, and you see how they recognize how important that is. And as a matter of fact, the way we build nuclear power plants now are more like the nuclear power plants and nuclear submarines, but there's a resistance and there's a need for education, which is one issue. Even with the issue of natural gas, I don't think people realize that, as I think the president even has said, we're kind of the Saudi Arabia of natural gas, but we have also recognized that in the previous administration, LNG was even shut down in some cases by the Biden administration. We've talked about the conversation that Mike Johnson, Speaker of the House, had with Joe Biden, who didn't realize he was actually signing something to prevent the distribution. He just thought he was signing something to have an investigation. So whether it's at the public relations front or policy front, there's a lot of work to do.

0: individuals have questions about energy. Perhaps they are working in a campaign where this energy issue, as it has been in Alaska and Florida, becomes significant. Are you available for providing white page papers and resources for people to know a little bit more about this issue?
1: Oh, absolutely, Kirby. And then I'd also encourage your listeners to go to bluestateshighrates.com, where we have laid out the cost of electricity and the policies that are influencing it for every state in the country. So that way, you know, we have a little bit for the non-Florida and Alaska listeners in your audience today, too.
0: So again, that's a bluestatehighrates.com, and I've got that opened up there so you can see the price of electricity. And I was just in the Northeast. That's all in the blue. We just talked about Alaska, and of course, I've been in California, so you can kind of see the difference. So there's some places you can go to get that information. So Isaac, I was not really aware of Always On Energy Resource, especially if later on we do a booklet on that, we may call upon you again. But thank you for educating us and reminding us that we have some midterm elections today, primaries, and we need to pay attention to them. So let's take a break. When we come back, our good friend Hugh Hewitt has written a piece about AI, artificial intelligence. We have certainly spent some time talking about that, and Liberty McCarter's sort of been our expert on that. And before we wind down, I thought I would post a piece by Andrew Follett on UFOs. You might remember we had Derek Werfel on a couple weeks ago on his book, UFOs and God. I even have a commentary coming out on that. And so I thought we'd just talk about this latest revelation from some of these new UFO files. So we've just got a lot more to cover. So if you would like to know more about any of the topics we've addressed today, go to the website pointofview.net. Don't forget, you can find out more about Dr. Aaron Cariotti, as well as Isaac Orr, as well as many of the articles we've been citing. All of it available on the website, pointofview.net. I'll be right back.
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0: 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The opinions expressed on Point of View do not necessarily reflect the views of the management or staff of this station. And now, here again, is Kirby Anderson.
1: Final half hour, let's see if we can focus on a couple of other issues. And I'm always amazed when we get into these topics, what wide diversity of topics we address. Because I wanted to focus some time on the issue of artificial intelligence. And then there have been a release of some more UFO or UAP files. So I wanted to talk about that, especially in light of the fact that we had Derek Warfel with us recently on his book, UFOs and God. Not something we talk about too often, but I thought it would be appropriate. And we will get into some other issues tomorrow, including talking about a film that you will appreciate as we talk about that on Wednesday, as well as a wonderful book by an individual that learned some lessons flying at the speed of sound. Of course, we will, as we go through the week, cover all sorts of different topics and issues. So that is certainly something I'm looking forward to. Hope that you are as well. But what about this issue of artificial intelligence? This next piece is written by Hugh Hewitt, who is a fellow talk show host, individual that I jokingly say proves that a Harvard degree does not have to be intellectually incapacitating. He is a very bright individual. Matter of fact, I spent some time recently with somebody that has worked with him. And he actually did, if you will, sort of a review of a fiction book, but it isn't so much to get you to read the fiction book, although I'm tempted. It is to think about the worst case scenario for artificial intelligence, because the title of his piece is What's the Worst AI Could Do? Carbon Zero, which is the title of the book, spells out one such worst case scenario. He says many, many people are worried about artificial intelligence and its trajectory, but because they don't really know much about it, and how AI works, they are confronted and comforted by, I should say, the cloud of ambiguity that surrounds it, and he says, inured to the daily stream of stories about it. Most Americans just dismiss the technology and its possible errant uses. There are plenty of intermediate problems to think through. Now, in our booklet on artificial intelligence, as well as in a recent Outlook magazine set of articles, we point out some of the concerns. As a matter of fact, Liberty McCarter even talks about another one, AI being used in the classroom. So there are all sorts of ways, if you're interested in this issue of artificial intelligence, we have talked about it and will continue to do so. But Hugh Hewitt reminds us that Dr. Craig Stanfill does understand AI. His PhD in computer science has equipped him better than most authors of dystopian science fiction to spin out a worst-case scenario for where the emerging AI technology might lead to the United States. And so if you look at his novel, which is, I guess, his third, he really kind of takes you through what could happen. And the novel's setting is only a decade ahead. Its primary villain is the head of an AI tech company headquartered in the Boston area, one that doesn't exist, by the way, Intelligence Labs. But there are some AI, matter of fact, quite a few AI labs that are in Boston, just there recently. But he says, well, okay, what can AI do? In this nightmare scenario, quite a lot, including escaping from its creators, commandeering other AI agents, and then you have an AI agent called Xerxes, which is elusive and able to anticipate human thinking, but remains under the control of its creator. Well, that's good news. The terrible news, if you believe his account of the outer edge of AI competencies, is that any AI agent roaming free among the world's millions of servers, searching for help on a mission and capturing other AI agents along the way, is essentially a doomsday machine. In the first days of the nightmare scenario, as sketched out by Dr. Stanfill, they're very bad indeed, especially for Boston and the people that live in the general vicinity, which, of course, is something very significant. And so in a decade from now, on the start date of Carbon Zero, some trajectories the United States is presently on have grown exponentially worse. That's, I think, a big issue that we need to identify. We are used to thinking in a linear way, but we've seen some things that grow exponentially. Networks certainly do. And the growth of these AI agents certainly could be one of those where, in some respects, we are beginning to really address some very significant issues, but only too late because it is expanding exponentially. And unfortunately, our policies, our political policies in particular, move along at a glacial pace. So that's a real concern. Well, anyway, back to this piece by Hugh Hewitt. He says, Dr. Stanfield's projection of the decay of constitutional protections and of military discipline have no predicate, but his understanding of the last decades of the late Roman Republic tethers his tale to the demise of other robust republics from another era. And so the idea is, could this, in one way or another, just really even change even our political system and the world in which we live? And so he said, interestingly enough, he finished the book, which, of course, is called Carbon Zero, on July 24th, 2026. He says, I don't know if that was luck or bad timing, because that was the day when the story broke out about one of these big AI companies called OpenAI, in which OpenAI had a rogue AI model that was supposed to be limited to, of course, OpenAI's, if you will, sandbox, and where the engineers work and are developing new capacities, but instead it broke out. Now, here's the press release and then a summary of it. The press release that came from OpenAI was, quote, while operating in our sandbox testing environment, our model spent a substantial amount of interference compute, finding a way to obtain open internet access in pursuit of solving the evaluation problem. To gain access, the models identified and exploited a zero-day vulnerability, which we've now responsibly disclosed to the vendor in the package registry cache proxy. Okay, that's a lot of big words. I've done computers, but most of you are going, I don't know what that means. Doesn't matter. He said, with this access, our models performed a series of privilege escalation and lateral movement in our research testing environment until the models reach a node with internet access. And you say, okay, I don't understand computerese. Fortunately, someone else took the time to kind of explain what that means in layman's language. And this comes from an individual at Palisade Research, in which he says, here's really what's going on. Our open AI model tried really hard to hack out of its sandbox, a computer with no internet access, in order to find the answer to a test problem it had been given. To do this, it found previously unknown software bugs that allowed it to reach an open AI computer it wasn't supposed to be able to access. Then it started hacking other computers in OpenAI's networks until it found one that had internet access. Then, of course, once it found that, it began to move out from the control. And this is the problem. Again, if you are trying to control a child or a pet, dog or a cat, the good news is you probably are one step ahead, probably three or four steps ahead of something whose either intellect or experience isn't what yours is. Now try to contain something that thinks faster than you do and is able to exploit any kind of vulnerability, even ones that you might, if you are very expert in computer science, might have missed. And that's the concern that was at OpenAI and essentially is at the very foundation of this fictional dystopian novel, Carbon Zero. And I think it just illustrates again some of the concerns that we have about AI. not only that it will be something that is going to think faster, move faster, and exploit every kind of vulnerability that is out there, but also, just from a financial point of view, if you have been following some of my commentaries, I have suggested that we are very close to an AI bubble. I may talk about that later in the week because it's getting close to the end of our segment here, but there are some real concerns about what, in terms of this circular economy right now and the investments in AI, look a lot like what was happening in 2008 and 2009, or for those of you a little bit older, what was happening in 1999 and 2000 with the dot-com bubble. So there are all sorts of questions about AI, artificial intelligence, and you know what? We're going to keep talking about them. We're going to keep researching them and really calling your attention to it. But if you'd like to know a little bit more about one of those vulnerabilities that shows up in a book by Dr. Craig Stanfill, well, that's the piece that we've posted, which is reviewed by our good friend, Hugh Hewitt. Let's take a break. We'll come back with more right after this.

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1: Okay, back for a few more minutes. Let's talk about UFOs. We don't do that very often, but I will hold up this book. It's called UFOs and God. It was written by Derek Werfel. We had him on the program a while back to talk about the book. This, actually, what I'm holding up is an advanced reader copy. The actual book is coming out next week. And, of course, you may be familiar with the documentary. We heard about that, it's been almost 2 years ago, when they were working on the documentary. It took a while to come out, as he pointed out. But if you want to either hear the interview I did with him or, of course, get a copy of the book, 350 pages, lots of material in there. And I'm going to come back to it in just a minute. But the article I have is from Andrew Follett. Will the Pentagon's latest UFO files satisfy the alien theorists? Because he points out that we now have the fifth tranche or collection of UFO files that came from the Department of War, formerly known as the Department of Defense, offers quite a few examples of strange lights in the sky, but nothing close, he says, to credible evidence of extraterrestrial intelligence. Still, the files had much to say about recent widely publicized incidents involving UFOs, or called UAPs, whatever one you want to use, and the U.S. government's engagement with them. Okay, he gives you a couple of incidents. One is a 2021 experience that took place in the Gulf of Oman involving an AC-130 gunship firing on small, fast-moving objects that appeared to evade the American aircraft shots. And some of these other reports, he points out, have turned out to be balloons, drones, birds, flares, optical illusions. So, again, just because people see strange objects, they are unidentified flying objects, doesn't mean they're anything other than flying objects that are not unidentified. And then he talks about a case more recently in 2024, which was in Ukraine, involving a reconnaissance drone observing kind of an enormous disc, which has been reported before, but this again talks about this. But estimating range by staring at something on a screen is exactly how parallax errors happen. Such a math error seems more probable. So again, Andrew is trying to point out that when you see these, they could have alternative explanations. So that is the case. One final one is that he mentions is, again, unidentified aerial phenomena, UAP, spotted on radar in a remote mountain range near a government-owned weapons test range. And then, of course, you've seen these countless orange orbs swarming in all directions that match the speed and flight path of the fighter jets. So again, you are talking about some of these, but why are we talking about so many now? Well, that's because in February, President Trump directed federal agencies, and in particular, a lot of this comes from the War Department, or formerly known as the Defense Department, to release these tranches, these collections of things, and begin the process of identifying and releasing government files related to alien and extraterrestrial life, unidentified aerial phenomenon, UAPs, unidentified flying objects, UFOs, and any other information connected to these highly complex but extremely interesting and important matters. So there's what we have here. And again, Andrew Follett says, you know, the release so far is all hype, no aliens. So that's kind of his reaction. He says all the photos of the events recorded have plausible alien-free explanations. And so he says, you know, skeptics and government's own framing treat reported UFOs as ambiguous phenomena that could still involve drones, balloons, sensor artifacts, optical effects, classified terrestrial systems, or incomplete data. And so I think the bottom bottom line is you can say, still, we're not getting anything that would be like a smoking gun on UAPs or UFOs. But I thought, just as we wind down, I might just remind you of the interview we did with Derek Werfel, because his book was entitled UFOs and God. And he reminds us at the very outset in the book that throughout history, nearly every culture, almost every religion, has recognized that humans share the world with supernatural beings that, by definition, are not subject to the laws of physics. But now we live in a world where the dominant worldview is secular naturalism. That is, that we believe that there is no supernatural. And so if we do identify UFOs or space aliens or anything of the sort, they must be physical beings from another part of the galaxy who have traveled here. But then he points out some obvious limitations. This book goes into it. A previous book that I've mentioned before, was it Lights in the Sky and Little Green Men, point out that if you just talk with some astrophysicists, some of whom have been on this program, they've concluded, first of all, that our planet is unique in its ability to support advanced intelligent life. Moreover, if that's not enough, the distances between us and just even the next star, much less other parts of the galaxy or other galaxies, we live in a galaxy, in a universe that's at least, and this is just an estimate, 100 billion light years wide, and is just too far away for any kind of contact. We have radio telescopes that have been looking for contact and not finding those. So again, in our interview that I did with Derek Werfel, he mentioned that some UFO investigators, and he does go into that in one of the chapters, do believe that what we may be dealing with in some of these phenomenon are interdimensional beings. Because why? Well, they violate the law of physics, and they appear and then instantaneously disappear as if they're in another dimension. Well, that's when he says, shouldn't we assume when we are dealing with some of these that cannot be explained in terms of drones or optical illusions or birds or whatever, or planes, assume that these are not intergalactic travelers, but instead are angels? And then, of course, then he has a whole chapter on spiritual warfare. Why? Well, it turns out that the few individuals we can do interviews with that have had alien contact say these beings tell them telepathically that there's no personal God, that there is merely an impersonal God force in the universe, and really they even deny the existence of sin and thus the need for a savior. Okay, that sounds like a spiritual deception, doesn't it? So, again, you can read the book, 350 pages of not only technical information, but a fair amount of theological insight in 13 chapters, which I think is just to help you maybe think through some of the kinds of conversations that we've had. Whenever we get into UFOs or UAPs, people always say, do you think it has some connection to end times prophecy? And I said, I think so. So again, not trying to promote the book, but I would mention that it's a thicker version of a very similar book that I've mentioned in the past, UFOs and God. Since the documentary is out, and since the book's coming out next week, I thought you might like to know about that. And if you'd like to know a little bit more about why there are people that aren't convinced that all these tranches of revelations from the Defense Department aren't really all that they were cracked up to be, then you can read this piece by Andrew Follett. Tomorrow we'll get into all sorts of other issues. We're going to be talking about a really good movie that you will appreciate. I also want to get into Woke 1 and Woke 2, which is kind of the designation Alexandria Ocasio-Cortez has. And so I encourage you to look forward to joining us tomorrow. Before I say goodbye, let me thank again Megan for engineering the program, Steve for producing the program. See you back here tomorrow, right here on Point of View.
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1: From the Pacific Justice Institute, this is The Legal Edge, defending your rights as a Christian, a parent, and a citizen. 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
2: Each year, Pacific Justice Institute's Celebration of Justice Gala brings together hundreds of supporters to celebrate the defense of faith and freedom. This year's featured speakers include Emily Campagno of Fox News, Ray Comfort of Living Waters, and Todd Starnes of Newsmax. Come be encouraged as we honor those making a lasting impact for religious liberty across America. 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
3: This is American Family News. I'm Robert Thornton. The United Arab Emirates reported their air defenses detected two ballistic missiles coming from Iran. Fox's Jonathan Hunt has more from Tel Aviv.
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